0: the flexibility to serve either of those end markets, Bitcoin as the deficit, remains unaddressed, and then AI, as much of their power can be pivoted to address
1: Yes.
0: AI. But I think the inflation is going to be in AI again in Q4.
1: Matthew, can we sketch out the bear case? And you mentioned leverage. Give us some insight as to where we stand in terms of crypto positions. Are they still largely unhedged and highly leveraged? And is that a problem if the market turns, if data or geopolitics forces a sudden hawkish pivot or a global risk-off accelerates?
0: Over the very short term, there's definitely some animal spirits in the Bitcoin market. But over the last 3 months, the put buying has dramatically exceeded the call buying. And we've also seen, several instances of negative funding rates where you're paid to take leverage. So I don't see. Maybe this is one of those unknown unknowns, but I just don't see a lot of shadow leverage in the space that needs cleansing. I think it's just more about the larger money appetite, the pension funds, endowments, whether they continue to buy, over the next 3 months, or whether they let Bitcoin digest some of its gains. And as you know, it's a very volatile, very reflexive asset. So if you get one, 5% candle downwards, a lot of times you get a second one. But again, with all 12 of our capitulation signals firing, I think folks are going to buy these dips. But every Bitcoin bull market has a dozen plus 10% corrections, so that's something you need to be prepared for.
1: We got about 30 seconds left, Matt. Support baseline of about 70,000-75,000. Does that make sense to you?
0: I'm not going to name a level on the downside. I mean, I think back to that 200 week around in the low 60s is really where there's going to be tons of support. I don't know about the next 2K in either direction.
1: Got it, Matthew. Thank you very much indeed for those insights. We appreciate your time. Matthew Siegel there from VanEck. Right, do stay with us as we bring you the market opens in Tokyo, Seoul, and Sydney. We're back in 2 minutes.

0: Good morning, everyone. We're into the second hour of Squawkbox on a Wednesday morning. I'm Sri Jagraja in Singapore. Hi, Sherry.
1: Good morning, Sherry. Good morning, everyone. I'm Sherry Kang in Hong Kong. Your headlines this hour. Asian markets are working with a positive lead from Wall Street, which saw support from a slide in oil and treasury yields. Investors also bracing for data on the Fed's preferred inflation gauge, the U.S. PCE price index, due out tonight.
0: Chips setting the pace ahead of NVIDIA's widely anticipated earnings report tomorrow. Traders awaiting what the tech giant says about the sustainability of the AI spending boom.
1: Oil prices are finding reprieve as Iran and Oman propose a temporary lane through the Strait of Hormuz. They've also agreed to a mine clearing mission in the key export passageway.

0: All right, so markets in Japan, South Korea, and Australia just coming online. And, really, these are small moves. And we haven't had a day like this, right, when the Kospi is just really breaking even at the market open. I feel like it's been just putting on big moves in either direction. So, yes, the Kospi is just very flat. 67.40 is the level that we are marking this morning. The Nikkei 225 is probably still warming up, but lower by 0.5%. ASX 200 is also seeing some moderate gains of 0.39%. So very small moves and cautious trading, and I would imagine has to do with a lot of risk events that are sort of packed into later this week, NVIDIA earnings as well as the Jackson Hole Symposium. Let's take a look at the South Korean chip makers ahead of the key NVIDIA earnings, of course, tomorrow Asia time. So we'll be digesting that early tomorrow Asia time. And we've got some gains coming through. Samsung higher by 1.3%. SK Hynix is also trying to push higher by 0.89%. Let's go to the currency world this morning, and it's really the story of watching where the dollar goes, where the oil goes, and where yields go. So yields did push lower across the board. That is definitely lifting the mood for the stock markets, obviously. Oil is also lower, and I think that's really what we're digesting here. It's pretty interesting that the dollar is sort of stuck at this level, 98 to 92, so not really moving in a volatile manner with the bond yields. But we've got the dollar yen at 159.21, so now below, staying comfortably below that 159 handle, and pretty remarkable the run the Korean won has had here. And 1382 is where it stands against the greenback, Shree.
1: Yeah, so we're going to continue to see this ebb and flow in the bond markets. And you're quite right to point out Jackson Hole, PCE, and the boatload of issuance that comes online in September as the big drivers for the bond market. And for risk appetite as a result of that. Let's get the latest on the Middle East conflict now. Oil prices easing after Iran and Oman discuss a temporary joint shipping corridor in the Strait of Hormuz. President Trump also said all mines in the strait have been removed, adding that Tehran had been notified that any ship or boat placing new mines would be, quote, immediately destroyed. This comes a day after his administration unveiled a plan to sanction Iran and its, quote, enablers, which may or may not include China, Iran's top trading partner. Sherry.
0: And China and other trading partners have not explicitly been named under Operation Economic Outcast, but we may get some clarity on these secondary sanctions as soon as this week. Beijing, however, has once again responded to Washington's announcement, calling the move illegal. Take a listen.
2: China has repeatedly made clear its firm opposition to illegal, unilateral sanctions that lack international law basis and are not authorized by the UN Security Council. Economic warfare and maximum pressure do not help in resolving problems. They will only further fuel conflicts, trigger risk spillovers, disrupt global economic and financial order, and impair the rights and interests of other countries. The top priority is to de-escalate the situation and return to the track of dialogue and negotiation at an early date. China will take all necessary measures to resolutely safeguard its own legitimate rights and interests.
0: Qatar's foreign ministry also

0: urged all parties to engage in good faith to settle on a diplomatic solution. Listen in.
1: These are unilateral sanctions. They are not UN sanctions. They are not multilateral sanctions. And therefore, the question is to be asked of those who decided to impose these sanctions. For us, our priority was always reaching a diplomatic solution through talks. We are urging the parties to engage fully in the talks and the mediation that is led by Qatar and Pakistan and the other regional players. And we find that to be the only way out of this crisis. And we are encouraging, again, all the parties to engage in good faith.
2: Elsewhere, Canada hits back with retaliatory tariffs against the U.S., impacting around $20 billion off American goods, matching dollar for dollar the 50% duties that U.S. President Trump imposed over the weekend. Canadian minister responsible for these trade talks, Dominique LeBlanc, joined our Squawk Box U.S. colleagues overnight to discuss the fallout.
3: We started from the USMCA position of zero tariffs. Then the president brought in a series of tariffs in these sectors. We accepted that no country was going to trade tariff-free with the United States. That's a significant departure for us. But because of that integration and because of the North American competitiveness, we wanted to end up in the best situation of all the trading partners, particularly in the auto sector.
2: Asian impactors, our side, are caught up in all of this, including Toyota and Honda, caught in the crosshairs of these trade tensions. A senior Honda executive yesterday said that the automaker might not build another assembly plant in North America if there is no USMCA agreement in the future. Still ahead on the programme, our next guest thinks markets should avoid long-dated US treasuries and instead rebalance into other quality assets. More analysis with Kerry Craig, JP Morgan, after this break.

0: organization.
1: Welcome back to Squawk Box Asia. Let's take a look at Treasury yields, which did back off, especially at the long end. Jackson Hole, PCE, and a significant amount of issuance in September are the factors that we have to look forward to. CNBC's Rick Santelli has more in today's bond report.
2: Good morning. Asia, Australia, New Zealand had some important information out today. New home sales were on the weak side, and consumer confidence also on the weak side. All three metrics, current expectations, present situation, however, was pretty strong. As for tomorrow, a long list of maybe the most important information to measure the U.S. economy. We'll have personal income and spending along with the

0: personal consumption expenditure metrics on inflation. That'll be a July read. And those are some of the Fed's favorite metrics regarding inflation measuring. We'll also have another look at second quarter GDP, along with, of course, we're going to have durable good orders. All of this is going to happen at 8:30 Eastern. And we want to pay particularly close attention, of course, to the fact that interest rates moved lower all session today following oil and 10-year note yields falling under 4.63%, on pace for the lowest yield close in 3 weeks. We see that the yield curve today flattened as long rates followed oil and went down a little more dramatically than short rates. But that flattening, of course, is a bull flattening because all rates went down, meaning all prices went up. If we look at the equities, it was green, green, green on all three major stock indices. As we continue to monitor all that seems to be equities, even on a day where Dick's Sporting was down significantly, which underscores how important earnings are at a time where there are so many cross currents to try to gauge the strength or weakness in the U.S. economy. Reporting from the CME HQ, I'm Rick Santelli, CNBC Business News, Chicago.
1: Carrie Craig is a global market strategist at J.P. Morgan Asset Management, and he's actually joining us live around the Hong Kong studio desk. And it's great to have you here, Carrie. Good morning.
2: Good morning, sir.
3: Good morning, Carrie.
1: So, Bessent, we've got to start there. I mean, his mission, a lot of debate about whether this is going to work and what is it trying to achieve here. But what the Treasury is trying to do is doesn't really solve the problem. Whatever factors that you believe are, you know, pushing the yields higher. So what do you think this is going to do to the Treasury market and, in, of course, in turn, risk assets?
2: Well, I think this is a temporary sort of reprieve for the bond market. They've obviously stepped in thinking yields were too high, worrying about the funding cost for the government and the amount of issuance that was coming through later this year and wanting to bring that down. So the buybacks, you know, there's a notable increase when we look at the issuance that comes through at the longer end of the curve. But you know, as you mentioned, doesn't address the fundamental problems around the size of the deficit, the debt level in the US, the fact that we have real rates that are moving higher as, you know, we enter into a higher for longer rate environment in the US. And of course, we have some of these inflationary concerns in the backdrop, whether it's the oil price or some of the AI-related inflation concerns that are coming through, which are also weighing on that. And then there's also the AI competition for capital that's coming through with all the issuance we've seen from some of those big hyperscaler companies this year.
1: How significant was the messaging, though? Because I feel like he's not really trying to push the yields down, like lower, but basically just not get it to 5% or whatever threshold that he has in mind and letting the market know that, look, there is a buyer and we are the Treasury.
2: Yeah, I think there's definitely talking the talk opposed to what they could actually do in terms of the size of those buybacks. So, you know, they've increased it from $2 to $4 billion in those operations. And that does seem like a lot. But given the amount of issuance that actually happens, it's really quite of a drop in the ocean in terms of this. So it does buy them some time for the market to come down. So some of those other forces that are acting on the yield curve start to come out, similar to what we saw with the intervention with the Japanese yen. But again, it's not really addressing the underlying fundamentals, which would really see those yields start to flatten much more in the longer term. So we do think this obviously leads into, you know, steeper yield curves overall, more term premium in the market, and probably more likely creates opportunities at the shorter end of the curve. We think about, you know, a Federal Reserve that's looking at some softer data that's been coming out and the market pricing out those rate hikes for the rest of this year.
1: And is he buying time for Kevin Warsh as well? How do you think the post-Jackson Hole symposium conversation is going to play out on the weekend? How are you positioned for that?
2: That's a great question. I mean, the Jackson Hole event was usually one where you got a lot of insight in terms of what central bankers were thinking. This year could be a little bit different. We're thinking about what Kevin Warsh may talk about on Friday. It could be around that recommitment to that 2% inflation target. It could be around that communication and how he expects that to go forward or the number of Fed meetings he sees in the future. I don't think we're going to get too much in terms of how he thinks about the balance sheet, what the task force are actually doing. And it's probably just an opportunity for him to expand on some of the things elements he's already talked about within that press conference, and maybe, you know, clarify some of those things in that last press conference that got a little bit messy. I think importantly in Jackson Hole, though, is an opportunity for many other Fed committee members who will be there to share their views around their expectations for policy rates over the rest of this year, given some of that softer data we're seeing, and may see that messaging again reinforce the idea that the Fed, you know, is still going to be on hold for the rest of this year.
1: Sheree, come in on this.
3: Thanks, Sherry. Good day, Kerry. Can you give us a bit more colour and clarity, Kerry, on how we should, from an allocation point of view, manage the rising term premium problem that you mentioned earlier? We were talking to Victor Schwetz, and he was talking about the importance of non-US assets. Is that where you want to be?
2: I think there's definitely a case for that, Sheree. So we've seen, obviously, the yields go up in the US. They do become much more attractive from a point of view and thinking about yields that can fall. Should there be a bigger growth shock to the economy, for example? And so when we look at long-term returns, they're actually a little bit better when it comes to US assets. However, the issue with this is that you're also seeing expectations for volatility start to increase as well as we think about that inflation uncertainty, some of that policy uncertainty that may be creeping in. And so we compare that and the fiscal position in the US with, say, the likes of what you're seeing in Europe with, say, Italy or Spain, and think about the fiscal prudence we've seen there. And again, a preference for that non-US duration coming through. You can make the same case for Australia to a certain extent, where you've got a 10-year that's above 5%, and again, a fiscal position that's not nearly the same as what we're seeing in the US. So there is an opportunity to add duration in portfolios, but it's definitely more in a non-US context from that. And again, a line where we're seeing a bit more fiscal prudence from governments, where we're not seeing the same concerns around some of that inflation uncertainty being present, and thinking about if we do want to own risk assets in our portfolios, we must make sure that we have those appropriate offsetting assets to provide that diversification.
3: What happens if 5%, Kerry, gives way on the 10-year yield in short order and stays there? How destabilizing could that potentially be for the global macro economy and especially emerging markets?
2: Yeah, I think that 5% number is somewhat of a psychological level. When it comes to the relationship between the bond market and the equity market, there's a couple of things to remember. The first is the pace of the move. Are we seeing a move to 5% that's relatively disorderly and going up quickly? It was what we saw, you know, a few weeks ago, and the market didn't like it. You saw these multiple standard deviation moves in the bond market and the equity sold off and then came down again. Or is it that's going to be something that's a little bit more growth orientated in terms of why that yield is going up and the pace at which it happens, which means the equity market can digest it overall. However, then there's that level question. When you get to a yield level that's at 5% or north, suddenly you start to think about how much that curbs economic activity, the cost of capital that rises, potential implications on leverage, and suddenly you're starting to think about whether we do start to see that impact balance sheets of companies and bring off some of that investment. And certainly, historically, when we look back and think about, you know, the inflation regime and the growth regime that we're in now, it's typically when you start to hit that 5% level, you do see that negative correlation with equities start to become a little bit more prevalent. However, it's not a guaranteed level. And I think for emerging market debt, there's actually a case for saying it's a little bit better at the moment. We think about the exposures you're getting there, particularly as a diversifier against some of this North Asian tech story, given that you're leveraging much more into, say, you know, Latin America relative to what you're thinking about on the equity side with as much more North Asian exposure.
3: The entire narrative is being tested right now, isn't it, Kerry? And let's take a look at the developed end of the markets out here in Japan. It's not cheap as chips anymore, is it? And is the entire Japan is back renaissance narrative that quite clearly is being built on reflation and improved corporate governance? Is that being tested by the yen?
2: A little bit, but I would suggest that, you know, the market is not sort of having that regime test, as you put it in. Like, so a question we get a lot is about the complacency we're seeing in the markets. And you could say, you know, a lot of the policy changes we've seen this year or the interventions, are they changing that? I think the markets have made a call. The investors have made a call. You have this very strong secular theme around AI capex that's just pushing the markets higher. And it's sort of swamping out a lot of other of these concerns. Growth is still pretty decent in Japan. You're getting a bit of an inflationary impulse. You're going to see Bank of Japan move higher in rates. You're going to see that benefit some of the financial names there as well, as you think about net interest premiums starting to rise. But also, you know, it does come with the fact that Japan does have a lot of that AI exposure as well. So when it comes to developed markets, I think there's still a lot of positives, even though those valuations have come up. And even with these noisy headlines we're seeing, we're not really seeing that shift, that regime, in terms of still a positive growth environment, inflation that is high but coming down in most places, and the earnings growth is actually pretty strong across a lot of developed markets.
3: Kerry, how should we approach China? That's a tricky one, isn't it, with the K-shaped economy and the AI narrative is going from strength to strength, but the consumer is still languishing and we still got a property overhang. How do you position in the mainland?
2: Yeah, it's very selective when it comes to China. I think that it's a really well put place that you've put it there. It's the exports are doing well. Some of the policy initiatives around AI, and there's definitely that shift to thinking about an economy that wants to become something of an AI leader away from just supply chain sustainability and insurance around that. And that's really driving a lot of the market. So the focus is quite selective when it comes to China. It is certainly investing in line with those policies around becoming much more of a leader in AI, some of the robotics side of things that you're coming through, and away from the domestic demand. The housing numbers still very weak coming out. Domestic demand is still very soft, and we haven't seen a big fiscal policy support to offset that. And so it is still thinking about those selective names. And there might also be a case for a little bit more of a valuation upside when it comes to some of those internet platform names that, you know, really haven't re-rated yet. And so selectively watching those. But I think it is a case of being very selective towards China on the equity side, and also maybe a small opportunity on the bond side, where yields really are moving in a different direction to what you're seeing in the US, and expectations for further policy easing could see them come down a little bit more.
1: On AI, where is the next AI trade? Because we look at South Korean memory chip stocks every single day. But I feel like it's time to move on to other things, the derivatives, the applications, you know, some of the sectors that could benefit from AI. And we do talk about them, but I feel like there is really this inertia or some kind of, you know, this habit of looking at the memory trades to gauge where AI is going. How do you respond to that?
2: Well, I think I'd start with saying the AI investment cycle is real. We don't see that sort of dissipating any near time soon, and we actually think it's probably going to be extended for a few more years beyond what people actually think, given the importance of this technology advancement to the global economy. However, you know, there is that separation in markets between thinking about those companies and those infrastructure inputs to AI, which are obviously doing very well, and then thinking about, you know, those companies which are really focusing on monetizing AI. And the risk there is that, you know, those revenues don't really match up to that AI spend, and obviously the return on investment looks a little bit dampening. Mm-hmm. When it comes to that next leg in AI, which is a question we'll get all the time as people are looking at, you know, valuations that have moved up and a strong run in a lot of these infrastructure names, you know, it is about those things around the robotic side of things that are coming through. It is about, you know, adoption through EVs, for example, and more of the physical AI. And then obviously when we look at adoption across certain industries, much higher when we think about, you know, finance or legal, much lower on the manufacturing side. And so there is, again, an opportunity to see that adoption rate pick up and benefit those parts of the market as well. But again, a lot of that enterprise adoption is slow to come through, but we have seen adoption being a lot stronger is on the consumer side. You know, when these things are relatively free, it's easy to use them. And so you could see that shift becoming much more around the consumer side and much more around this agentic consumer.
1: That's a very important color. I was going to go there next, that enterprise adoption is so slower. Consumers are adopting AI rapidly. That has to do with the cost. Really, the barrier is now being lowered. That can be a problem for major, major model companies that are in the IPO pipeline. But if their IPO story doesn't really deliver, then that could be really bad news for all the AI trades that are already in place.
2: That's right. I mean, that cost has become cost per token, how we want to measure it, cost per task has become a lot more of an important story. And I think you're seeing more bifurcation across adoption in terms of the different models that are out there, what they cost, what they do, their sophistication, and basically how they're implemented within an economy, in a company. And so I think that'll still play out. So there's probably a role for different models and different levels within enterprise adoption. But when it comes back to that point around that broader adoption, it still has room to run, which I think is quite important for that revenue story. And then on the IPOs, obviously big expectations around, you know, a couple of these frontier models IPOing later this year. I actually think that could provide a bit more upside to the market, because you're going to suddenly see a lot more clarity about where these revenues are coming from, a lot more opening up the books in terms of, you know, thinking about the broader market having exposure to these, investing in these frontier models. That doesn't mean if they do go on IPO that that price just continues to rise. We've seen that across other companies. But it does create another opportunity to investors to really peek behind the curtain and see what these companies are doing, because once they're public, they have to disclose a lot more.
1: That's a good point.
3: Kerry, with the AI super cycle, it must stand to reason that a commodity super cycle goes hand in hand. So why is it that global allocators seem to be overlooking, and let's bring in the home bias here, markets like Australia?
2: I don't know if they are so much. You know, look at some of the earnings coming out of the Australian miners and the focus on copper. I mean, that was a big beneficiary of what we've seen throughout the AI, as well as thinking about electrification of indices, build out of data centers, move towards more renewable sources of energy from the conflict in the Middle East. I mean, they are benefiting from it. It's a very different cycle, though, if we think about the production of these commodities relative to thinking about, you know, where we see, you know, semiconductors and memory coming through. So I actually do think you'll see more support for commodity prices. It's a relatively narrow set when it comes to it. And we're also seeing that advancement in that technology towards more optical side of connections relative to copper. And so, you know, there could be a little bit of substitution that comes in through there. So I think there is, you know, a benefit from that commodity play. It's not just AI, though. It is about sort of that broader electrification, that energy security and that energy resilience that many economies are now focused on, given what we've seen in terms of the energy markets over the last few years and how conflict can disrupt them.
3: Got it. Kerry, in terms of what could go wrong, $100 barrel oil, if not higher, super El Nino and inflation snapback. How concerned are you about that derailing the prospects in Asia-Pac, if not emerging markets broadly?
2: Yeah, I think there's a couple of things we're watching really closely when it comes to what could upset that narrative and lead to that shift in our attitudes towards assets. They're both around inflation and growth. I think the market can handle a little bit higher inflation because it knows how to deal with that, or it could handle a weaker growth story because it knows how to deal with that. The trouble is, if you have to try and drive both and that stagflationary environment comes back, that's a very difficult position to be in when you're allocating across risk assets and fixed income, going back to that sort of 2022 scenario. So I think the inflation pressures, short-term supply shocks can come through. They can be dealt with, but it's the weight on growth and that stagflationary environment returning that really worries us more.
3: Kerry, on that note, we'll wrap it up there. So always great catching up with you. Kerry Craig there, JP Morgan Asset Management. Thank you. We're back in 2 minutes.

0: 6327 before the offer ends.
1: Welcome back. U.S. President Donald Trump doubles down on earlier remarks about scaling back joint drills with South Korea. In a Truth Social post overnight, the president touted his, quote, very good relationship with North Korean leader Kim Jong-un, with whom he's seeking re-engagement this year. He also says the U.S. is bearing the brunt of the cost of the joint exercises. His latest remarks was a tweaked version of his August 16th post showing a change in tense. It comes as Trump says the U.S. will cancel joint marine drills with South Korea due to the constraints from the Iran war. Shree.
2: President Trump's recent calls to pull back from joint drills with U.S. allies has led to speculation that defense spending could be linked with economic commitments to the U.S. Our East Asia reporter Lisa Kim joins us with this deep dive. Good morning, Lisa.
3: Hey, Sheree. So President Trump's instruction to scale back military drills, the annual, which is one of the bigger military drills that happens between American and South Korean military last week, came as Seoul finalizes with Washington $350 billion U.S. in investment commitments that South Korea made last year in exchange for lowering those reciprocal tariffs. So Trump's frustration, as we mentioned earlier, over military spending overseas, plus this stalled implementation of Korea's investments in the U.S. signals sort of a shift in the allies, the foundation of the allies' partnership from one based on security to economics. That's according to multiple experts I spoke to. And Carnegie Endowment for International Peace says that there's no doubt about whether investments will ensure, there are now doubts, excuse me, about whether investments will ensure U.S. commitments to South Korea's security that many in South Korea and the U.S. had hoped. But she went on to say that this signifies, or this shows, that the fundamentals of the alliance is shifting to one more focused on economics. Defense priorities that I talked to said that it would be a mistake for allies to think that increased defense spending or even increased investment commitments or economic ties will buy U.S. military commitment, because she thinks the direction of travel for the U.S. is very clear. They're downsizing in Asia. They're focusing more attention in the Middle East and at home. She said that semiconductor trade or cooperation on shipbuilding or defense can continue separate from the U.S.'s military presence in Asia. And she even said that this narrow set of commitments that the U.S. has in Asia could redirect some of that money and resources and attention to issues at home. And, you know, last week when President Trump ordered the Pentagon to downsize the military drills, the Political reported that that post was made because in part of President Trump's frustration over South Korea's slow pace of deploying the $350 billion U.S. in commitments compared to Japan, which has already made investment decisions.
1: Yeah, and this is really a never going away conversation, but could this security uncertainty and growing uncertainties, I should say, can give another leg to conservatives' argument over South Korea's nuclear armament?
3: Oh, yeah, Sherry. I think that's definitely something that's top of mind. And it's also the very point around this nuclear weapons and more countries in Asia potentially pursuing nuclear weapons is a big reason why those who are in the States who are opposed to the U.S. downsizing in Asia mentioned. In fact, Richard Haass of Council on Foreign Relations told CNBC last week that Trump's decision weakens the U.S.'s credibility and leverage concerning North Korea, and that the greater danger is that South Korea could pursue nuclear weapons to protect itself now that the U.S. is downsizing in Asia. And it would be, he, and I quote him directly, incomparably worse, because it could ultimately bring China and Japan to do so. And he called this whole situation a fiasco, that I think his underlying message is that this is beyond economics, that if the countries in the region ultimately end up pursuing nuclear weapons.
2: The fact of the matter, the objective reality is that the US administration's commitment to Indo-Pacific quite broadly is not really clear. It's confused, it's muddled, it seems to change on a daily basis, and it's quite extraordinary, isn't it, that President Trump is almost downplaying the threat of North Korea to the security situation in the peninsula. And I'm just wondering, Lisa and Sherry, how all of that is going down in Seoul.
3: Yeah, I mean, I think you're absolutely right. Despite President Trump shortening the joint military exercises by half last week, North Korea fired 10 short-range ballistic missiles toward the EC last Thursday, just as the military exercises were happening. So and also downplaying President Trump's post and decision to downsize military drills this year. So, you know, it's North Korea doesn't seem to have responded to this round of action by President Trump. And what I'm reading is by some analysts is that North Korea is aware that President Trump wants to meet Kim Jong-un. I mean, we read from Wall Street Journal say that President Trump wants to meet Kim Jong-un while he's in Asia later this year. But what I'm reading is that North Korea's Kim Jong-un wants President Trump to come to Asia or somewhere else to meet him alone, not while he's in town for another big event. He doesn't want to be a sideshow. He wants to be the main show.
2: Extraordinary. Lisa, do stay right there. I want to bring in Derek Grossman now into this conversation, Professor of Political Science at the University of Southern California, who joins us live from Los Angeles. Derek, welcome to the program. Is South Korea on the verge, then, of a major Germany-style rearmament campaign?
4: It's great to be with you. And I don't know about that, but I think that South Korea is certainly trying to invest more in defense. I mean, the Trump administration at the outset said that countries that we are friendly with, whether they are treaty allies or partners, need to spend more of their GDP on defense. And the goalposts, frankly, shifted quite a bit early on in the administration, but I think in the last few months, they have settled on 3.5% of GDP on defense is what, quote unquote, model allies should be spending on their own defense. And this is very much in line with the Pentagon's flexible deterrence strategy that Undersecretary of Defense or War, Bridge Colby, was talking about on his Southeast Asia tour a couple of weeks ago. He gave what I thought was a seminal speech in Manila, in which he said that essentially we want partners, not protectorates. In other words, we, the United States, want our friends to be spending more on their own defense rather than outsourcing it to us. And, you know, I wrote an article in Foreign Policy about this last week. You can check it out. I mean, I'm very sort of critical of flexible deterrence for many reasons beyond the scope of this conversation. But just within the limited part of, you know, how much countries should be spending, it's 3.5%. But the thing is, not all countries are doing that. For example, the Philippines isn't, Taiwan isn't, Japan isn't. In fact, Japan hasn't even broken 2% of spending of its GDP on defense, right? So nobody has really gotten there yet, but there is a pledge to get there in order to remain within the good graces of the Trump administration. But keep in mind that the Trump administration only has another 2.5-ish years left. And so you may see some of our friends just trying to wait us out on this because it really is a very heavy lift for most, if not all of them.
2: So is the sad reality of all of this, or perhaps not so sad for those who own the defence contractors, that the entire ecosystem from the shipbuilders to the nuclear names in the market are going to be the biggest beneficiaries of the shift towards greater self-reliance in defence terms in South Korea?
4: I think that's absolutely the case. I mean, earlier you put up Hanwha Industries, right?
2: Yes.
4: So, I mean, I think their stock may be down at the moment or whatnot, but I mean, they're still doing very well, right? Because the president of the United States, when he met with President Lee last year. I mean, the two leaders pledged that they would be, you know, helping each other more on the security side. And in particular, you know, the shipbuilding aspect, as you mentioned, is very, it looms very large in the alliance. And actually, you know, the president, President Trump, kind of surprised the South Korean side and surprised everybody when he said, well, maybe we'll actually help the South Koreans build nuclear-powered ships as well, or nuclear-powered submarines in particular, right? And this is almost, you know, this is a playoff of AUKUS, the Australia-UK-US agreement. Pillar one of AUKUS involves all three countries building nuclear-powered submarines. There's a pillar two that involves a bunch of other security cooperation, right? But I think that this was pretty interesting because President Trump is thinking, you know, very kind of boldly about the future of the alliance. Now, you could argue, I think very persuasively, that it's not really about the alliance per se. It's more about Trump, you know, making money off of these deals, essentially, right? Because, I mean, we have to be honest about this, right? Trump is interested in himself first and foremost. And then after that, it's his family, the Trump organization, and then the country somewhere down the list. All right, so I personally am not convinced at all that these deals have much to do with strengthening the alliance within the context of actually helping the alliance, okay, but more about helping him as part of the alliance. Because as you mentioned at the outset, the president doesn't think we should be doing these annual military drills with South Korea. And in fact, there's been reporting in the past saying that the Trump administration plans to withdraw some of the 28,500 troops that are stationed in South Korea, right? So there doesn't seem to be a heavy focus on the alliance for alliance purposes, but rather for his own purposes.
3: Hmm. Derek, you mentioned there the U.S. is shifting its focus and military assets from Asia to the Middle East. Just yesterday, the U.S. scrapped entirely joint marine exercises with South Korea less than a week after slashing one of the biggest annual military drills with South Korea last week. So what's the realistic response from South Korea, Japan, Philippines, Taiwan and other regional countries to fill sort of this void that we are seeing left by the U.S.?
4: Yeah, you know, when the war first started, there wasn't really much. When I say the war, I mean the Iran war. When it first started, we have to clarify our wars, unfortunately. When the Iran war first started, you saw the United States and Israel essentially taking action on their own without really any sort of dependence upon allies or partners. But what you have seen as the war has dragged on is that the U.S., running low on munitions, has had to reach out to some of its friends throughout Asia and essentially notify them that we'll no longer be able to provide the same level of defense as in the past. And so what does this mean? Well, we have redirected some of our ground-based missile defenses to the Middle East to include, you know, Patriot defense batteries, as well as THAAD, the terminal high-altitude aerial defense system. And so, you know, that I thought was worrisome at the start, but now what we're seeing is a redirection of an actual aircraft carrier or aircraft carrier group from the Indo-Pacific to the Middle East. And so once you start getting into these bigger muscle movements of entire, you know, naval, you know, groupings that are moving around, then that becomes pretty serious, because once you do that, it's very hard to redeploy them back to the region in a fast way if they're needed, you know, to deal with China potentially attacking or invading Taiwan or bullying its neighbors in the South China Sea or trying to bully Japan in the East China Sea. It's going to take a while to get back. And so that begins to build the narrative among our allies and partners that the U.S. is not committed to the region in the way that it says it is. And also, I mean, you have to wonder about the sustainability of the U.S. presence more broadly in the region as, you know, things continue to worsen in the Middle East and around the world.
3: Mm. Does this mean that more countries and territories in the APAC will team up to fill the void? And is this a good thing for the U.S.? What do you think?
4: Well, I think they have to be honest, right? And you know what's interesting? this Trump administration is encouraging that. In fact, the I think the guiding mantra has been less of the U.S. is more. So long as countries who are doing things in the absence of the United States are doing things in line with what the U.S. wants, with U.S. interests, right? So, for example, if Australia, the Philippines, and Japan are meeting up without the United States in their own mini-lateral security grouping, that's fine because we trust all three of those countries and they're going to do things within their interests that also align with our interests. The problem, I think, is when Japan starts meeting up with, you know, for example, I mean, this wouldn't happen per se, right? But if Japan were to meet up with China and Russia, right, that would be problematic, okay? Yeah. So long as, you know, countries are meeting up that secure their interests, that align with our interests, we're fine with it under this new kind of, you know, framework that the Trump administration has laid out. Now, to the extent that we can be a part of it, then we will. You know, I think a good example is the Quad. We are still playing a role in the Quad, the Australia, India, Japan, U.S. security mechanism. We've also now continued what's called the Squad, replacing India for the Philippines, right? So we have our own multilateral and minilateral groupings. And I think that, you know, just kind of in the grand scheme of things, the focus of this current administration has certainly been defense of the first island chain, meaning defense of Taiwan. I mean, it's become abundantly clear, especially in the last few months through flexible deterrence, that we are systematically deprioritizing other areas of Asia, most importantly, the Indian Ocean region, for the first island chain defense. And, you know, that is something that I think you're going to see continue, at least for the duration of this administration. But the question immediately posed, that should be posed, is how can you do that when you're fighting a war in Iran and you're wasting munitions there and you're engaged in all of these, you know, redeployments to that region instead of remaining in the Indo-Pacific? I don't think the United States has really answered that question sufficiently.
3: And also, you know, Derek, history in this part of the world is super complicated. I mean, just a couple of months ago, Japan and South Korea, they tried to deepen military/security cooperation, but that didn't quite happen to the level that some of the analysts had wanted or expected because of the complicated history between the two countries. President Lee Jae-myung came out and said that until South Korea sort of receives this apology that Koreans deem sufficient, it would be tough to really deepen the ties in terms of defense and security with Japan. So to me, that signals a limit as to how much cooperation there could be. So is Beijing looking at all of this with a grin on its face? And do you see this region pursuing nuclear weapons to protect itself, which is something that I've been hearing from some folks?
4: Yeah, I mean, there's a lot of historical baggage in this region, of course. And you mentioned Japan and South Korea. That is certainly true. And so, yes, China looks at relationships like that and believes that it can find the appropriate seams and exploit those differences. And I think it has done that quite well. I think if you're the United States, you want to try to serve as a bridging function, right? So I will point out that Japan and South Korea met with each other and the United States for the first time in a standalone trilateral summit during the Biden administration. And the Trump administration, when it came back, they had pledged to maintain that mechanism. And so far, we are, what, a little over 18 months in to the administration, and we have not seen that maintained. And that's worrisome because, frankly, during the first Trump administration, there was a crisis between South Korea and Japan. South Korea claims that Japan claims that South Korea had targeted one of its military aircraft that was operating in a disputed region. And the situation luckily didn't escalate, but there was a lot of finger pointing thereafter. And the first Trump administration took a lot of blame for that because they had essentially let that relationship languish without trying to, you know, serve as a bridge between these two countries that have a lot of animosity toward each other historically. So I'm hoping that this current administration kind of, you know, learns a lesson from the past and plays a role with our alliances and partnerships.
1: What about the administration in South Korea? How much of this is really coming from the fact that it's a pro-China government? I mean, they're not really shying away from that fact as well. And maybe this is really the desire, the United States' desire to reduce China's influence on the Korean Peninsula for both North Korea and South Korea.
4: Yeah, I would respectfully kind of push back on the idea that they're pro-China. In fact, I tend to steer clear of saying pro-China or anti-China or pro-US or anti-US, because the reality is most of these countries are neither, right? I mean, they kind of fall on a spectrum that is maybe, I think my preferred nomenclature is like China friendly or US friendly, rather, because pro and anti makes it's you know, it's like for or against, right? And it's very binary. And so in my view, what we've seen out of the Lee administration so far is that they're China friendly, certainly, and in comparison to the Yoon administration, I mean, certainly. But at the same time, they've been quite pragmatic in their approach, because they have still a very strong alliance with the United States in spite of Trump trying to dismantle it. And they also have maintained pretty good ties with Japan and with Takaichi. And, you know, look, Prime Minister Takaichi is more nationalist, right? So you would think countries continue to maintain a pretty healthy dialogue. I think that's encouraging. You know, I like to look on the bright side of it. But of course, you know, on the more negative side, perhaps, you know, you just had the Chinese foreign minister Wang Yi meet with his South Korean counterpart. And, you know, basically the Chinese are saying, stay out of bloc politics. This is not a zero-sum game. And so, again, the Chinese are kind of opportunistically sensing that South Korea is not going to align too closely with the United States or Japan. And so that middle ground allows it, China, to have an easier time engaging. I think you're going to continue to see that as countries around the world try to bypass, you know, choosing between the U.S. and China as competition intensifies.
1: How are you looking at the setups in the lead up to the scheduled U.S.-China summit next month? Because some of the observation was that Beijing, earlier this year, having that truce with Washington, somehow ramping up maritime control around Taiwan. And I think that did irk some concerns for Taiwan watchers out there. Do you think maybe that's the reason why the Washington is sort of setting up some difficult hurdles in the lead up to this summit to make sure that Taiwan scenario doesn't really play out here?
4: Yeah, it's unclear, right? I mean, but there have been some interesting movements for sure, right? Because, I mean, for one thing, Trump put out on Truth Social that any country that deals economically, those countries, and Xi Jinping is coming to the White House next month. So how's that going to play out, right? And meanwhile, as you said, China is continuing its assertive behavior near Taiwan and around Taiwan. I believe there have been more law enforcement or maritime patrols around Taiwan for the last 3 months than ever before. And so, you know, this is worrisome. I hope that Trump is playing this 38-dimensional chess that some people argue, that he's throwing out some of these things in order to push China back a little bit as it visits, right? So that it's not going to be a completely comfortable visit, that we can actually get something done by challenging them in certain ways. But frankly, I'm of the opinion that Trump is making this up as he goes along. So I highly doubt that's what's happening. I hope it is, but I doubt it, right? What I'm actually looking for with the summit in terms of real deliverables is on AI guardrails. I think we're going to see something on AI.
1: That's an important one.
4: But otherwise,
1: it's
4: hard to envision anything else. Yeah.
1: Derek, it's great to have you on. Derek Grossman from USC joining us live. And our thanks to Lisa as well. Squawk is coming right back after this.

0: Party, what the best are made of.
1: Welcome, everybody. 9 a.m. sharp here in Singapore. Straits Times Index is just coming online and looking slightly softer. You are watching Squawk Box Asia. I'm Sri Jagaraja at the SGX.
2: And I'm Sherry Kang in Hong Kong. Let's get to your headlines this hour. Asian markets mixed after Wall Street rebounded overnight. Oil futures are falling and U.S. Treasury yields eased as well.
1: Sherry, the major market event we are awaiting later, NVIDIA's latest report expected to show that the global AI buildup is still in full effect.
2: And we're counting down to the Hong Kong and China market open in around 30 minutes from now. We're going to be watching China's pharma stocks with big names reporting earnings after a recent bull run.

0: The good news for the market is that oil prices are peeling off. Let's take a look at the energy complex. Brent crude, WTI are down by well over 3%. That may very well have something to do with the headline that says that Iran and Oman are pushing for talks that may lead to an interim reopening of the strait. And also, the US strategy seems to be shifting from strikes to sanctions against Iran. So the market's are pricing in a relative degree of de-escalation, but we have seen this story before, and the big critical aspect to this is how Iran is going to respond and whether Iran is going to tighten its grip on the Strait of Hormuz. Elsewhere, let's take a look at the broader markets that are opening in Southeast Asia and Taiwan too. So as I said, the setup is constructive. We got oil prices are down, yields are down too, and tech is coming or has come back into favour. That's what the Wall Street session showed us. Straits Times, a little changed at 5,731. KLCI is flat at 1,736, and the TAIEX is off just marginally. So interesting to note that there is a decided colour of caution here in these markets, despite the constructive backdrop that I was talking about earlier. Japan and South Korea have been open for about an hour. And there you have it again, caution in these markets. The Kospi is flat at 6,746. The Nikkei down by about 0.5%. Australia is putting on about 0.5%, which makes it the relative outperformer. And there are reasons to be cautious, aren't there, given the fact that we got Jackson Hole, PCE, and a whole boatload of issuance to look forward to on the bond side in September. So that's really going to test Secretary Bessent's resolve, Sherry.
1: Yeah, definitely. And let's set you up for the Greater China markets. Now, at the bottom of this hour, we'll get to Hong Kong and the China markets coming online. And the setup is looking mildly positive for both the FTSE China A50 futures as well as the Hang Seng futures at this point in time. And to the latest on the Trump administration's Operation Economic Outcast, the plan to impose sanctions on Iran and its top trading partners quickly drew questions about whether the U.S. would also go after China, with the U.S. Treasury Secretary Scott Bessent suggesting that Beijing would not be exempt. China has once again responded to Washington's plans, calling the move, quote, illegal. Take a listen.
2: China has repeatedly made clear its firm opposition to illegal, unilateral sanctions that lack international law basis and are not counsel. Economic warfare and maximum pressure do not help in resolving problems. They will only further fuel conflicts, trigger risk spillovers, disrupt global economic and financial order, and impair the rights and interests of other countries. The top priority is to de-escalate the situation and return to the track of dialogue and negotiation at an early date. China will take all necessary measures to resolutely safeguard its own legitimate rights and interests.
0: Bring in another important market catalyst this week. All eyes on NVIDIA earnings on Wednesday, US time. That's Thursday, our time over here in Asia. Ahead of that, a key report card. Taiwan chip plays are shaping up like this. A mixed picture. MediaTek is up by almost 1%, but we are seeing some softness elsewhere, especially for TSMC, down by 1%. Right, let's bring in Brian Arcis now, portfolio manager and equity analyst at Forward Asset Management, joins us live around the desk here at the SGX. Brian, great to have you on the programme.
3: Thank you.
0: So it's gloves off, isn't it? Secretary Bessent versus the bond market. Who wins? And at what point is term premium really going to be a problem for these markets?
3: Yeah, I think it's a great question. I mean, if you look at the factors like inflation, for example, I mean, clearly increasing in massive increases in the debt. We still have an enormous budget deficit in the U.S. when we're operating at full employment and have earnings growing right as quickly as really they ever have. And despite that, I think there are significant fears around what happens to that long-term rate. Not sure that borrowing at the short end and buying at the long end is a particularly great long-term strategy. I think that we've seen long-end rates

0: sort of 24 to 36 hours. Perhaps that's a little bit as a result of kind of Bessent talking about buybacks, but it also, to be honest, could be the fact that oil is down a couple of percent and investors are slightly less concerned about inflation. So for us, it's a bit unclear what's driving the rebound in long bonds. But it's something that we need to continue to watch. And then obviously it can translate into equity prices.
1: Right. And we've got Jackson Hole, the economics symposium there to get through. We've got PCE to get through too. Earnings are in the rearview mirror, and they were a very positive catalyst for these markets. But as I said, they're in the rearview mirror now. Is there more sensitivity to the macro and the macro data?
0: I think there is. There is always. I think it continues to be a tug of war. Right? Yeah. There's sensitivity to the macro data, but the underlying earnings growth in the U.S. has been incredibly robust. Now, if we talk about macro data or long end rates translating into equity valuations, right? In particular in the U.S., we have seen valuations come in, which is a function of both strong earnings growth and markets going up, but clearly not keeping pace with earnings. So if we look on a forward basis, equity valuations are probably 10 to 15% less expensive than they were 6 to 9 months ago at the beginning of the year. And that can be a function of a couple of things. Investors not expecting earnings growth to continue at the same level that it's been at, but also investors digesting the fact that rates may be longer or maybe higher than they had otherwise expected. So I think we're starting to see the impact in equity valuations already. It's just masked a bit because earnings are growing so quickly that markets continue to rise.
1: I don't want to tempt fate, but how messy do you reckon September is going to be? Because from what I understand, there is going to be a significant amount of issuance. Question mark as to whether the market can absorb that. Is 5% on the 10-year yield on the horizon? And how disruptive could that be?
0: I think so. We never really chat about kind of spot forecasts. I think it's important to put a range around what the potential outcomes may be. So it's certainly a potential outcome. If we were to see the 10-year cross 5%, I think that would be a headwind for equities, particularly for long-duration equities whose earnings and cash flows are far out in the future. I mean, when we do see material rises over short periods of time, and then that would be an acute headwind to equity markets. Not only is there, there's a significant amount of issuance coming in September, but we're also seeing more competition from corporates themselves tapping bond markets at the long end. I think that's also playing a role in just competition for capital.
1: NVIDIA earnings, are they going to be make or break for the AI momentum trade? And how closely do we need to be watching China, which is increasingly closing the performance and innovation gap on everything from LLMs to chips?
0: Yeah, I think they've been closing the gap significantly. I'm not sure if it's sort of quote unquote make or break. I think that the investments within the space and the AI complex and parts of that trade will continue.
1: Yes.
0: I mean, barring a cataclysmic disappointment, which we certainly don't expect. But all eyes, I think, will be on forward guidance, clearly. So that October number and expectation will be where investors are really looking. I mean, is it a material improvement from where we are today, or do we see a slight slowing? I think that's the primary focus. The models themselves, significant improvement on the Chinese side, and at significant lower cost as well. So when we look, I think it was must have been last weekend, an article I was reading in the FT about significant decreases in model prices for Anthropic, for example. And that's really a function of Chinese competition. So I think that you will see it's a competitive space already, but that competition will clearly continue to heat up going forward, which will weigh on pricing and margins.
1: Sherry has a question.
2: Yeah. And Brian, so NVIDIA may be leading, but as you point out, the competition is there. Competition is growing, and we've got some of the hyperscalers are working on their own chips and then AI chip startups as well. And there are some NVIDIA-related stories that could be very important for memory trades out there. So they're hiking prices at the same time. They're developing their own models that could

0: potentially reduce reliance on high bandwidth memory chips here. So how are you thinking about the whole ecosystem over here in Asia? Let it be HBM, the memory chips, and of course, let's throw in the Chinese competition in that segment.
1: Yeah, exactly. I think it's a great question, Sherry. I mean, for us, because it's not, we're invested in the complex, but primarily in picks and shovels plays that are very integral to the supply chain, right? So obviously household names like TSMC would feature prominently in our portfolio, and invested in a handful of the hyperscalers as well. We are underweight, kind of the AI complex in general, including the memory space, not necessarily because we think it's not a good place to invest, because it's really difficult to project going forward where earnings and cash flows will be. And for us, if we're not able to project that, then it's just a very difficult place for us to allocate capital to. Now, I would say that one can generate a strong return. I mean, markets are up 20% over the last 12 months. And even being materially underweight, AI, memory, and kind of the broader ecosystem, which is now close to 50% of the U.S. market, investors can still generate the same 20%+ total return. So I think in our minds, it's important for them to take a step back. If it's a space that's difficult to project cash flows for long-term investors, then I would be cautious about allocating a material amount of capital there.
0: Yeah, so it's difficult to project cash flows and earnings trajectory for the memory trades. Is it mainly because of the Chinese competition, or is it because there are some question marks over the demand story?
1: It's, for us, to be honest, it's both. I think competition in the space is increasing significantly. It will continue to increase from here. We don't have, so that's sort of point one. You're absolutely correct. The second piece, don't have near-term fear in demand waning for many of the chips, but I think that as you extend your time horizon, and quite honestly, even 12, 18, 24 months in the future, which isn't that far away, I think then there are questions around how robust demand will continue to be. And so I think that's where investors need to be cautious. I mean, the broader complex in general and how much capital is invested in the space, as I mentioned, I mean, it's between 45 and 50% of the S&P, but even in a global, more diversified equity index, it's more than a third of the index. And I think investors, because it is incredibly crowded, need to be cautious about how much additional capital they continue to invest in the space.
0: Yeah, and of course, this drawdown earlier this summer definitely gave some people a trauma out there. And, you know, let's not forget, supply is coming online. It will just take some time. But just when, you know, we start to see the demand potentially dropping off, the supply will hit the market. So I think that's another dynamic. This is essentially a South Korea question, right? Memory trades. But you're looking at something even more exciting, more fun in South Korea, APR. So this is a South Korean beauty tech company. And this is not exactly the first time we're talking about this, because you've been in this name for some time. I remember the very first conversation, like you brought up the stock on our air a couple of years ago. But strong momentum for the company's earnings, pretty remarkable. But what would be the bear case, like the risks that you'd be looking out for and say, you know what, I'm going to just trim out of this stock?
1: Yeah, it's a great question. So, I mean, Korean cosmetics in general is a competitive space. So I think increased competition, new entrants to the space, other brands taking hold at the expense of APR's Medicube brand, those can all be headwinds, right, to the growth story. Other reasons to either trim or reduce a position would be due to valuation, clearly. Interestingly enough, I mean, the company continues to grow earnings, the most recent quarter, 134%. And even if we look on a forward 12-month basis, despite the performance of the equity, it's still only 20 times 2027 earnings. So relative to the rest of the market, it's more or less in line for much more robust growth. But if growth were to slow, I mean, that is also a risk. But I think the primary risks would be execution around expansion. Right? So they've done incredibly well expanding into the U.S., which continues to drive a majority of revenue growth. U.S. revenue was up about 250%. But now they're expanding into Europe, which all signs point to the same playbook is working incredibly well. But if that were to go less well, that would certainly also be a reason to trim.
0: Yeah. Is it their proprietary technology and the product? Or was it heavily skewed to the marketing strategy, the TikToks, and really the good timing of it all in terms of this, the K wave in cosmetics that's playing out in the U.S.?
1: I think it's absolutely both. I think that the product has shown itself, demonstrated itself to be at least as efficacious, if not more so, than many of the other products on the market. In particular, the Booster Pro, Booster Pro 2, home use medical aesthetic devices has been shown to be more efficacious than anything really at the same price point. So I think the products are of very good quality. But to your point, the management team has been very good at marketing. Through partnerships, through influencers, through TikTok. And that's been a large piece of the story as well, as it is with any consumer brand. You can make a great product, but you have to be good at selling it if you want to grow. And the management team at APR has demonstrated that they're actually quite good at both.
2: Brian, within equities, just to round off, you like energy, healthcare, and utilities. Drop some names into those baskets if you can for our audiences.
1: Sure, absolutely. So within utilities, we own a company by the name of Edison International, which is domiciled in the U.S., Southern California, trades at mid-teens earnings multiple. And if you take the dividend yield plus the earnings growth, you end up with a low double-digit total return, far less expensive than the market. Very resilient earnings growth, obviously growing as the world electrifies everything, including cars, but also data centers and AI, as we chat about. And I put all of these companies in what I call a defensive growth bucket.
2: Yes.
1: So you can invest in them, still earn a double-digit kind of total return without taking nearly as much risk as the market. And the one I would highlight on the energy side is a company by the name of SBM Offshore, which is a deep water offshore FPSO, so floating production storage and offloading units. In simplistic terms, massive vessels that sit in deep water offshore oil fields, have to take the oil out of the ground and either ship it to shore, put it in pipelines. The duration of the contracts are typically 20 to 30 years. There's only a handful of players in the industry that do it. Another company where you end up getting a low double-digit total return. Management is committed to returning 40% of the market cap to shareholders over the next 5 years in dividends and buybacks. That trades at less than 8 times earnings. So, I mean, there are plenty of companies, yeah, I feel, that investors can invest in where you earn a great return and you don't have to take as much risk as what's
2: healthcare
1: in the market. So in healthcare, we own a number of names, but I guess I would highlight Roche. Obviously, Swiss, one of the market-leading pharmaceutical companies, in the oncology space, kind of known very well, but also entering the obesity space, GLP-1s as well. And this is a company that, I mean, it's done well over the past 12 months, up close to 70%, but still trades at a very attractive valuation relative to the rest of the market, growing earnings, and pays quite a handsome dividend yield in a hard currency.
2: Brian, brilliant.
0: Brian Arcis making the case for defensive growth there. Brian, thank you so much for joining us. Brian Arcis from Ford Asset Management. Squawk is coming right back after this.

0: and the best price.
1: CNBC's The China Connection comes on at the top of the next hour. And of course, Emily Tan is here with a sneak peek on what story she's watching and covering today. And you are watching WuXi Biologics.
2: There is a flood of earnings coming out, and we're just focusing in on this biotech and WuXi Biologics. The shares up 7% in yesterday's trade ahead of today's, well, we're going to look at the investor reaction, and we're up 1.8% on the back of the report card here. For the first half, we saw profits up 4% on year to $363 million. This is a contract drug developer. They saw stronger demand and improved capacity utilization, which lifted revenue and margin. So revenues up 18% to $1.7 billion. They've continued to expand their pipeline despite geopolitical uncertainty surrounding Chinese biotechs. And in the half, they added 169 new integrated projects, 78 late-phase projects, and 28 commercial manufacturing projects, which brings the group's total to 1,064. Research is a significant growth driver, and manufacturing continues to be a major pillar. Now, looking at the breakdown by geographies, and North America remains its largest market, with revenues making up about 58%, and that was up 15% on year. Europe revenues down slightly, off 1% to $296 million. In the PRC, very strong, up 50%, and the rest of the world, which includes Singapore, Japan, South Korea, Australia, and Brazil, $142 million, up 42%. So we are going to be watching out for reaction in shares of WuXi Biologics. It's coming back online, but in the pre-market, up 1.8%. Sherry, it's back to you.
1: Thank you so much, Emily, for that. And stay with us to the end of the show, of course, for more on China's growing biotech and pharma sector with Kendra Lau, Chief China Strategist at Goldman Sachs. Coming up on the show, Hong Kong and mainland China markets coming online in just a couple minutes. Opening trades coming right up on Squawk Asia.

0: return it within 30 days.
1: Welcome back. You're watching Squawk Box Asia. Markets in Hong Kong and mainland China just coming online. Let's actually kick it off with China. Mainland markets showing this kind of price action right out of the gate. And it's really just caution playing out here and might have to do with what's going on between the U.S. and China in terms of the secondary sanctions and so on. And lots of question marks over how this relationship is playing out in the lead up to the anticipated summit scheduled for next month as well. And we've got very steady going for the dollar CNH at the moment, but 671 is what we see. So the dollar is coming back up slightly over there. And bringing things over here to Hong Kong, let's take a look at how the Hang Seng Index is performing this morning, higher by 0.64% and better for the tech index this morning. And going through some of the top heavyweights here in Hong Kong, and we often really zoom in on some of the technology names, and they're outperforming. Alibaba is coming back up after the recent drawdown. It might have to do with the fact that they are really expanding big time on their AI capex, but the stock is coming back up higher by 1.9%. right out of the gate. And we also want to check on shares of Wuxi Biologics. We were just talking to Emily Tan about this. And one of China's largest contracted drug developers posting a 4% on-year rise in the first half of profit despite biotech-related headwinds. And of course, this is actually one of the sectors that is right in the crosshairs with the United States, the regulatory concerns and competition. We've got Wuxi Biologics sitting higher by 2.5%, Sri.
2: Sherry, staying in the space, let's take a look at shares of Fosun Pharmaceuticals. This is where they are standing after the Chinese healthcare company posted a near 5% on-year rise in revenue for the first half this year. Net profit for the same period also rose more than 19% to 1.1 billion yuan. Earnings were mostly driven by business revenue outside mainland China, as well as its innovative drug segment. China's biotech sector has been experiencing strong growth so far this year, with the Hang Seng Biotech Index surging more than 30% in the last 2 months. Sherry.
1: And we've got a special guest to talk more about China pharma and broader markets. Kinjo Lau is chief of China strategist at Goldman Sachs. He's joining us live from our SGX studio. Kinjo, thank you so much for joining us this morning. I feel like when it comes to this particular sector, pharma, I mean, the biggest headline in recent days was this Moderna Merck cancer vaccine for sure. And I'm sure the Chinese players are watching this very closely. Do you think this is really the moment where the U.S. players or Western players sort of widen their lead in oncology space? Or does it really create another sort of area that China can industrialize in, say, 5 years from now?
3: Thank you, Sherry. This is a question that I got a lot in my meetings with Singapore-based investors yesterday, and this is the second day of my marketing in Singapore. Now, I think it's helpful to take a step back. I think given the volatility that we have seen in the equity markets, particularly surrounding the AI tech trade, so far, we've been getting a lot. Well, actually, we've seen a lot of demand from investors to really try to diversify their portfolio outside of the tech cohort. Now, when you think about non-AI opportunities, I think healthcare definitely checks a number of boxes when it comes to growth, right? You talk about the licensing out trend, which we think will remain intact, and we think is a strategic growth driver for the healthcare sector. On top of that, valuations are not demanding when you look at that from a historical perspective or cross-sectional standpoint. Quite importantly, positioning is quite clean, well, quite light from a hedge funds allocation standpoint, as well as a mutual funds exposures perspective. And very importantly, this is an area where you can sort of apply the AI developments onto the sector, right, given the drug discovery progress that we have witnessed. So all in all, I think the demand for investors to look elsewhere outside of the tech industry is quite high at the moment.
1: Yeah, and we were just going through Fosun Pharma's earnings. I mean, steady on the revenue side, a better profit, and going more overseas. I mean, that's not just a Fosun story. That's really the sector story, right?
3: This is true. So we've written a few pieces on the theme of going global from Chinese, by Chinese companies. And clearly, I think the story has changed somewhat. In the past, China was very focused on exporting tradable goods, right? Cars, textile, toys, computers, things like that. But increasingly, I think the growth driver has shifted to what we call as non-tradable services. And clearly, innovative drugs, the contract manufacturing and things like that has been has become a bright spot when it comes to Chinese exports. So we think, again, this is a strategic growth story.
1: Yeah, strategic growth story for sure. But when you're comparing it to some of the other sectors that you mentioned, can you just elaborate that a little bit? Basically, what we saw in solar, batteries, and EVs is that China sort of set the cost curve and then they go overseas. Do you think the same playbook will work in pharma? Because I feel like it could be slightly different given the regulatory system or the framework in place.
3: Well, I think when it comes to the competitiveness of Chinese exports, I think there are a few really core components underpinning the growth of Chinese exports or the market share gains that we have witnessed. So I think number one, as you mentioned, is the cost competitiveness, right? Clearly, we were able to produce the same product with lower cost compared with our competitors in the West. But on top of that, I think clearly we are moving up the value-added curve, right? So healthcare is one of the very good examples. But aside from that, I would also mention tokens, right? AI tokens. And we can see that more and more Chinese model companies are able to export their tokens globally. And obviously, we are enjoying pretty good market shares on a global basis.
2: Kinja, help us really to understand what's driving the investment case for giant China biotech and healthcare. Is it the demographics of the aging population? Is it oncology? Is it obesity? And what do we know about the treatment pipeline and what's coming to market?
3: No, I think if you just look at the pipeline, on a global basis, for innovative drugs, I think China already represents about 50% of the global market share. So clearly we're becoming more influential, more important player on a global supply chain when it comes to healthcare and drugs. On top of that, I think R&D, super important. So I would say maybe a few months ago with a pretty comprehensive report looking at the R&D intensity across sectors and also across different markets. And China definitely stands out from an investment in R&D intensity perspective. So clearly, more money you put in to do R&D, the more likelihood or higher chances that you can generate some new products.
2: When affordability is always a factor with healthcare and treatments, I'm just wondering whether innovative treatments inevitably come at a premium. Is that necessary? And I'm just wondering at what point could China develop a generics option and possibly even challenge what India is doing in the generics market?
3: I think the generic products, I think China is already a major player in the global supply chain. And this is incrementally helped by the government policy, by the central procurement policy, that, for example, the local produced generic drugs, right, are now being included in the national healthcare drug list, which basically guarantees all these producers a pretty meaningful volume contract for the products. But obviously, prices will be set by the government, but that creates an additional revenue pool for the domestic generic drug players.
2: We got WuXi Aptech there and Fosun Pharma that was on the screen previously. I'm just curious, just how fragmented is China's biotech and healthcare industry in China broadly? And are there any prospects for consolidation? Can we talk about any names that perhaps have a takeover premium on them?
3: Well, I think I'm not in a position to talk about names specifically, but just from generally. From a top-down macro perspective, I think healthcare or biotech, pharmaceuticals, it's probably one of the most fragmented, less consolidated industries from an equity market perspective. So if you look at the so-called consolidation index or so things like that, I think clearly this is still very fragmented. And the other thing to think about is the IPO pipeline.
2: Yes.
3: Right. As we all know, the pipeline is very active, very long in the Hong Kong market. And if you look at the 500 names that are still waiting in the pipeline, on our estimate, 30 to 40% of the companies are from the healthcare industry.
2: Let's pivot to AI, and if we can. And CXMT, Unitree, they've already come to market. YMTC, DeepSeek could be next. And we know that they're waiting in the wings. China is quite clearly closing the performance and innovation gap with their US peers and everything from LLM to physical AI and chips. Is this, without naming any names, but is this an ecosystem that we need to own?
3: Well, this is our long-standing view that I think there are essentially two major AI ecosystems globally.
2: Yes.
3: One obviously dominated by the US and its allies, right? But the other one is really sponsored by Chinese companies. So if you go by the five layers framework, right, power, semi, infrastructure, models, and applications, I think you can find quite influential and important companies in China in all of these five layers. So given time, I'm sure this is something that the government is really focused on developing. I mean, the whole ecosystem that is quite self-sufficient.
2: And the missing link here is the macro situation is still deteriorating, isn't it? The Chinese consumer is struggling. The property market recovery, that's struggling as well. That's a problem, isn't it, to be really maximum bullish on Chinese equities? Or are there value opportunities there?
3: Well, I think that dichotomy or the K-shaped economy is not unique to China.
2: Yes.
3: Right? This few days I'm in Singapore, I'm hearing complaints or comments from investors here say, oh, the equity market's doing well, but the economy is okay, sluggish, not that good. Same thing in Hong Kong too, when you look at the GDP headline, it's doing fine, but many people complain that they don't enjoy the benefits or they don't see the benefits. So I think the same thing in China as well. So the real economy is still quite soft, particularly on the consumption side, right? You look at retail sales, look at all the consumption proxies, but the AI economy is still doing really well, right? Particularly given the very robust external demand. So I think that divergence is going to stay in the near future until or unless we get more forceful policy stimulus focusing on the domestic demand side.
2: Do you think that that's forthcoming, especially on the fiscal side?
3: We expect some minor adjustments here and there to really put a floor on domestic consumption, but the focus in terms of development from a government standpoint remains high tech.
2: Do you think that the Trump-Xi meeting in September, and we know, to the best of our knowledge, that AI is going to be a talking point and that's going to be on the table, but do you think that conversation is going to be a collaborative one that can really move the needle on the listed AI ecosystem in China and those waiting in the wings? Or is it going to be more confrontational given the geopolitical overlay?
3: Maybe you have more intel than I do, but based on my understanding, I think two sides are still in the process of preparing the agenda. But given the time that President Xi will spend in the US, I think it has to be very focused. It has to be very concentrated when it comes to the items that they're going to talk about. Obviously, AI should definitely be on the list. But for what it's worth, we have a proprietary indicator which allows us to quantify to what extent the equity markets is concerned or relaxed about U.S.-China geopolitical tensions. And if you look at that indicator right now, we're actually at very, very neutral territory. So suggesting that the equity investors are not too focused on that or concerned about that.
2: About 5 years ago, we were so excited about Baidu, Ali, and Tencent and what they were doing in the e-commerce sphere. And now they seem to be left at the altar somewhat, given that they still need to really thrash out a coherent AI strategy. I know that Baba is doing that with QN, but how should we approach the formerly e-commerce giants?
3: We've been pretty clear about that. So for the Hong Kong-listed internet giants, right, we do need to see earnings to come through. That's the most important thing. The reason why most of them have lagged the broader market year-to-date, particularly versus the AI hard tech proxies, is because of earnings. They failed to deliver earnings, right? Look at Baba's results, Tencent results. Earnings are still down on a year-on-year basis. But we do expect that earnings inflection point to come probably in the third quarter results season, which should be October, November. And at that time, we believe investors will be more ability that we would like you to see in the core businesses.
2: Kinja, we've got to wrap it up there. Always great hearing your insights. Thank you very much indeed for joining us. So Kinja Lau there, Goldman Sachs. We are back in 2 minutes.

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1: Welcome back to Squawkbox Asia Wednesday morning. United Airlines adding a host of new international destinations next year in an effort to keep consumers spending big. Our travel and transport reporter Monica Petrelli joins us with more. And Monica is somewhat curious that they would do this in an environment of higher jet fuel prices. I would have thought they would be trying to scale back.
2: Yeah, so it's an era where cutting capacity is more the order of the day. But now we have United Airlines saying this is the largest international network expansion in the company's history, saying starting next year, it'll fly to 10 new cities. Now, most of these will be departing from Newark, heading east over to Europe, to places like Luxembourg and Slovenia. This is as United Airlines continues its strategy of keeping either ahead of or on top of the times, as travelers say they want to go to places that are more meaningful, more impactful vacations, and that typically means fewer crowds. So last year, that meant United started flying to Mongolia and Greenland. And next year, we don't see sort of big ticket names like that. But what you do see is sort of smaller cities in tried and true destinations that are very popular with Americans. So Italy, Spain featuring prominently. And also, I should say, destinations that have long been popular with Europeans, like Ibiza and the Azores. Now, some of these flights will be on United's new Airbus A321 XLR. The carrier debuted the plane yesterday. Now, this is a long-range, single-aisle, 150-seat plane. Yes, it's more fuel efficient, but this is the key. It's got more premium seats on board. And that includes a premium seat that you've seen in the back for economy plus, where you can book and not you can book and have that middle seat taken away, or it's there, but there's a table there. So basically, you're not sitting next to someone. And that's key because people keep paying more for these long haul flights, despite the fact that airfares are high here. And we spoke, CNBC sat down with CEO Scott Kirby yesterday and talked to him about oil prices, which he said he does not see coming down anytime soon. Here's what he said.
3: I thought really since mid-March that the situation in the Gulf was unlikely to get resolved and that fuel would be higher for longer. And that has, in fact, been the case. I've been pleasantly surprised at all the workarounds that more oil has gotten out of the Gulf and gotten to markets than I thought would have gotten to markets. So I think we're also in a gradual world where we're going to continue to get more oil from other sources and other ways out of the Gulf. Who knows for sure. But my base case would be that oil sort of gradually declines. It stays higher than it was, but that oil kind of gradually declines into 2027.
2: So Kirby also said that even though oil prices may come down, that doesn't mean jet fuel prices will go back to pre-war levels. He said the good news, though, for United at least, is he expects his airline will be able to pass along all of those costs next year in the form of higher airfares, which is a key differentiator between what we've seen from many of the carriers over in the U.S. and elsewhere, which is that the demand hasn't been hit, even though airfares have gone up.
1: It's really interesting, these new European destinations, because some of them are quite obscure, aren't they? And I often wonder whether there's enough infrastructure to handle that demand if it does come. What about Asia? You mentioned Mongolia. Anywhere else?
2: So there's one of these new 10 places in Asia, and no surprise here, it's Japan. And this is actually scheduled to start first. This is supposed to be three weekly flights that will link San Francisco to Okinawa starting in March. But that's on top of an announcement from United in May, which said the carrier was also adding daily flights linking Tokyo with Chicago and also a winter service from Northern California over to Sapporo. So those busy ski slopes of Japan this winter could be even more crowded with some Americans as we see these new flights start. But United has the largest trans-Pacific flight capacity of any airline. Its biggest rival, though, which is Delta, has openly said it plans to compete here. And we have seen Delta entering this space. Now, that's good for travelers because more competition typically drives airfares down, but potentially not so much for the Asian carriers that also compete here. Now, United shares, I note, rose 3% yesterday, up 4% on the year. That's compared to 21% for Delta since Gen 1.
1: Interesting that United are now flying to the Azores, which is close to the closest I got there was Tenerife and the Canary Islands. Didn't find any canaries, though. But the beaches are black because it's a volcanic island. Monica, thank you for that. Monica Petrelli there. We are back in 2 minutes.

0: 63-27 before the offer ends.
1: All right, so final check on Asian markets for this Wednesday show. And for tomorrow, it would be all about digesting NVIDIA earnings, I would imagine. And perhaps that's the reason why we are looking at a very tentative picture across the board. I mean, the KOSPI just very moderate looking, although it did actually turn positive. So I think that might suggest something here. Japan is a flatlining as well. If anything, Hong Kong definitely stands out with the Hang Seng Index gaining by 1% or so. But Tree, U.S. equity futures looking softer. So, yes, once again, caution dominating the sentiment for now. That all does about, it yeah, for this edition of a Squawk Asia. I'm Sherry Kang in Hong Kong.
2: And I'm Sri Jagaraja in Singapore. Mysore Lam. Stay tuned. China Connection, Emily Tan coming up next.

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1: It's 10 a.m. here in Hong Kong and China. I'm Emily Tan. Let's get to your headlines. Some gains coming through for the Asian session as oil prices slide and as investors await NVIDIA's earnings due today. Talks between Iran and Oman fueling hopes for a reopening of the Strait of Hormuz. IMF Chief Kristalina Georgieva says the global economy has remained resilient in the face of the global energy shock, but warned of growing fiscal pressures. Chinese AI cloud service platform Tuya Smart posting a jump in quarterly earnings as its AI-driven platforms gains traction. We'll hear from its CFO coming up this hour. And we'll also be talking to Manicore, the first of Hangzhou's six little dragons to go public here in Hong Kong. Its co-founder and chairman joins us to discuss the company's latest AI model, which builds 3D worlds.

0: Welcome to the China Connection. Let's take a check on markets across Asia this morning. And the lead from Wall Street is positive, although it was just fractional gains coming through. And it's looking relatively okay out here. And it is the Hong Kong market that's standing out, up 1.1% at 25,785. And lots of support coming through from Alibaba shares. I'll tell you why in just a bit. The TAIEX higher by 0.5% and the KOSPI better on the day by 0.2%. Oil continues to plumb lower, sinking over 2% in Asian trade after falling 3% on Tuesday. WTI now hovering around $80 a barrel and Brent crude back below 90. Iran has denounced America's latest sanctions on it and its trading partners, but markets are still eyeing other paths of mediation. Iran and Oman said on Tuesday that they've revived talks for a new temporary corridor through the Strait of Hormuz, opening up a route through the choked waterway. They also agreed to clear it of mines, contradicting President Trump's claims that all mines in the straits have been cleared. Meantime, China responding to America's latest moves, the foreign ministry spokesperson saying on Tuesday that cooperation between China and Iran has, quote, always been within the framework of international law and should not be disrupted.
1: The top priority is to de-escalate the situation and return to the track of dialogue and negotiation at an early date. China will take all necessary measures to resolutely safeguard its own legitimate rights and interests.
0: Any new sanctions or retaliation could risk putting further cracks in the U.S.-China relationship. Just weeks before President Trump and Xi are expected to be meeting in Washington, D.C. Ahead of that, officials from both sides took part in a Track 1.5 dialogue in Beijing. Both sides committing to communication in areas such as economy and trade and even AI to keep relations stable. Meantime, the head of the International Monetary Fund says the global economy has weathered the recent energy shock better than expected. Speaking to reporters ahead of the next week's G20 finance leaders meeting, Kristalina Georgieva said that there is a, quote, tug of war between the negative Gulf energy supply shock and growth tailwinds from the AI investment boom. She did flag continued concerns around fiscal pressures, as well as the risk of tighter monetary policy for longer to keep inflation reined in. The IMF's next global growth forecast will come through in October. Treasury yields are pulling back with the 10-year dipping below 4.7% and the 30-year below 5.2%. Investors weighing the Treasury's recent moves to boost purchases of long-dated bonds and as we also await Fed Chair Kevin Warsh's address at Jackson Hole. The latest to weigh in, billionaire investor Stanley Druckenmiller. In a piece in the Wall Street Journal, he said it's a big mistake for Treasury to intervene, calling it price management and not liquidity management. Druckenmiller arguing that healthy working markets send price signals which should not be ignored or worse, quietened. Governments defending prices against fundamentals, he said, always lose. Instead, a better solution to keep long-term borrowing costs down would be a credible fiscal package. We're also keeping an eye out on equities, and U.S. futures are a little bit negative. We have fractional losses coming through here. The Dow just a touch lower by 0.1%. Markets are bracing for NVIDIA earnings, and those numbers are due after the bell on Wednesday. Analysts expect revenue will have nearly doubled on year and will be paying attention to guidance on growth and any signals around hyperscaling and artificial intelligence build-out. As we round off an earnings season, dominated headlines but around AI and heavy CapEx. Meantime, Apple announcing a faster, more powerful Mac Mini on Tuesday. The new system starts at $899 per unit, which is $100 more expensive than the previous model. It'll be equipped with Apple's new M6 chip or the M5 Pro and is meant to be powerful enough to host AI agents remotely. Meantime, more trade news and Canada announcing retaliatory tariffs on $19.9 billion worth of goods on Tuesday, matching, quote, dollar for dollar, as promised, America's latest duties. These counter tariffs take effect in 2 weeks starting September the 8th across 700 products. Canada's internal trade minister telling CNBC that Carney is only doing what Trump would have done.
2: It shouldn't surprise anybody. Our friends and the American administration. We said that if we didn't get to a deal, we would have to take the steps that any responsible government would take to protect those sectors of the economy. Our preference was not to do that. Our preference was to find a deal that benefits both countries. We still believe that's possible, but in the meantime, we're not waiting by the phone. We're going to do the work that's necessary to protect our own economy.
0: Here in Hong Kong, we're tracking Alibaba, an exchange filing showing that Chairman Zhou Tsai

0: 20,000 of the Hong Kong listed shares on Tuesday for around 82 million Hong Kong dollars. Tsai and CEO Eddie Wu have collectively bought about 200 million Hong Kong dollars worth of shares over the past 2 days. And state-backed paper Star Market Daily also saying that founder Jack Ma has bought more than 600 million Hong Kong dollars worth of shares in consecutive days. Sources telling the SCMP that it's a vote of confidence in Baba's AI ambitions. And as we know, Alibaba owns SCMP. We got a raft of earnings out on Tuesday, and I want to zoom in on a couple of stocks. WuXi Biologics saw first half profit rising more than 4% and revenue up 18%, getting a boost from a 15% increase in sales in North America, which is its biggest market, accounting for nearly 60% of its revenue. Laopu Gold saw revenue growing slower than expected, rising 60% in the first half compared to 251% a year ago. And the leader on the board is Hai Di Lao, up as much as 5% at one point. The hot pot restaurant chain saw revenue rising 8%. Its delivery business was a highlight. Revenue there more than doubled to about $305 million. Stephen Sun is head of research at HSBC Qianhai Securities and joins me on the line. Very nice to speak to you again, Stephen. And I want to start our discussion with this fundraise coming through from Alibaba as we focus on AI demand, the boom. And now, of course, we're looking at the founder, the chairman, and the CEO buying into the stock after, of course, Alibaba raised $10 billion earlier this week, and then just reporting earlier that they had spent $10 billion in their June quarter for the company in their CapEx. I want to know, is all of this, how should investors be interpreting this latest move? I want to show you shares of Alibaba. The stock is up about 2% in Hong Kong trade today. What do you make of these moves?
1: Thanks for having me, Emily, and sorry about the technical hiccup. While I cannot comment on specific, stock, I would like to say that obviously market sentiment towards AI has shifted very dramatically. From auditing AI as late as first half this year to auditing AI going into the second half. So really, what investors are auditing is, the cash flow issue. We know that with this huge CapEx spending, any AI company, any AI hyperscalers will have a depreciation that's rigid. But on the other side, revenue to catch up with, the depreciation, there's a slope for them to catch up. So really, when the revenue inflection point is going to cross the depreciation inflection point before market is running out of patience, that's what we're looking at here. So this is not just for Alibaba, it's for all the hyperscalers, both in the U.S. and also, in China. We do believe there's a time window for the next 4 to 6 quarters whereby, investors would have to audit the cash flow on a quarterly basis. But having said that, we just had the strongest, earnings season, both in the U.S. and also strong earnings season in the Asia market as well. So I'd like to conclude that, so the AI story is not short of fundamental. It's just, short of time.
0: I'd like to ask then, of course, how long is the patience for investors to see the return on these billions of dollars in AI investment?
1: The right posture in this debate is not taking a side, but rather, have your own falsification conditions written down and check, from time to time. So for me, I think, the way to measure this, it's clearly a function of, the fundraising market. So in the U.S., a significant chunk of this needs to be financed, similar to a utility project. So previously, it's all coming out of the income statement, and now it's more like project financing. So as a result of that, the credit condition as measured by credit default swap for the key hyperscalers, certainly that

0: matters a lot. We are seeing some of them, the weak link, right, such as, you know, Oracle and even natively Broadcom, the CDS, are gapping up. But for, you know, in general, for the other four hyperscalers, we're not seeing that. So I would say investors will give the AI story time, but they will audit this, you know, from time to time on a quarterly basis.
1: We're watching Unitree as it made its debut into the Chinese markets. And I want to ask you about the valuations as we track AI and robotic names. Are we seeing bubble territory?
0: Speaking of valuation, without mentioning to specific companies, we are actually, you know, seeing the Star 50 trading at close to 60 times next year's PE, whereas, you know, Chinex index is trading at only 21 times, you know, PE on 2027 earnings. And similarly, if you look at the Hang Seng Tech index, it's trading at 16 times, you know, PE on 2027 earnings. So that's the full picture. And our valuation framework is what we call PEG, P over growth. So on a PEG basis, we're seeing the most value from, you know, Chinex, followed by Star 50, followed by Hang Seng Tech. So that's the way we're approaching this.
1: And can we talk about the sectors? What do you like? Would technology be on the top of the list? And outside of technology, what would you be looking at? Would you dabble into consumer, as the government is trying to support domestic consumption? Would it be financials, industrials, or even dividend stocks?
0: Yeah, that's right. The market is clearly in a defensive mode. So in the second half, our strategy is calling for less concentration, i.e. do not bet everything just on AI, and it has to be non-AI exposure. So in that space, we like healthcare the most. This is also, the view was echoed by investors I've met in the U.S., investors I'm seeing in Singapore as well. So CDMO and also innovative drug company should be a key component of your non-AI exposure. The third place to be is non-ferrous, you know, metal. I think, you know, this is actually in line with the earnings season. The three sectors we're seeing the most positive earning revision momentum are steel, AI tech, and then healthcare, and then non-ferrous metal. So for consumer sector, it has had a brief rebound, but, you know, investors generally question the sustainability, given that the general macroeconomic situation remains to be quite weak. And we're seeing deceleration on a month-over-month basis going into second half. But in the meantime, in terms of macro policy, we're not really seeing the a Bakuza type of stimulus coming down the pipeline, but more incremental add-on type of, you know, policies. So as a result of that, you know, investors in general are quite hesitant to add, you know, on the consumer sector. And lastly, it's still the high yield space. Whenever the market is in the defensive mode, I think, you know, there are a strong desire to buy high dividend yield stocks. And insurance company has been the single biggest supporter for high dividend yield, for instance, you know, banks in Hong Kong. And now I think, you know, incrementally what we're seeing is obviously the 10-year mm-hmm. treasury yield in the U.S. the past day or two has been coming down 10-year, 30 years,
1: yeah,
0: 15 bips. So it's a good sign that, you know, risk sentiment, the sentiment might be improving on that kind of development. Not to mention the Jackson Hole meeting this week, as well as, you know, NVIDIA earnings, you know, after tonight.
1: Yeah. That's what we're going to be watching out for, Stephen. Thank you very much for your investment insights. And we will be watching out for Jackson Hole and NVIDIA. Stephen Sun from HSBC Shanghai Securities. We've got tons of big interviews lined up for you today. We're speaking exclusively to spatial design company Manicore, launching its latest 3D model, and to Internet of Things cloud company Tuya, both coming up later on in the show. So stay tuned. We'll be back right after this.

0: Station. Welcome back to the China Connection. Some stories on our radar this morning. China and India agreeing to keep talks going on their long-standing border dispute, with both sides seeking a fair, reasonable, and mutually acceptable solution. The world's two most populous nations share roughly 3,800-kilometer, largely undemarcated border in the Himalayas. After talks in Beijing on Tuesday, Chinese Foreign Minister Wang Yi said Beijing is ready to work with India from a strategic and long-term perspective, while India's Ajit Doval said New Delhi wants to strengthen strategic communication and manage border areas. The Trump administration has paused visa appointments at U.S. embassies and consulates around the world as part of its ongoing immigration crackdown. The State Department says it has launched a global training program for consular officers, with visa appointments to be adjusted to accommodate the training. The training will focus on screening applicants for potential dependents on U.S. public benefits, as well as ensuring visa applications are reviewed comprehensively and consistently. And country music queen and legendary philanthropist Dolly Parton has died peacefully on Tuesday at the age of 80. The iconic singer's career spanned almost six decades, and her success grew during the 60s and 70s with the release of massive hits like Jolene and I Will Always Love You. Parton won 11 Grammy Awards, including a Lifetime Achievement Award. She is also remembered for her success on the silver screen and her many charitable contributions, including her Imagination Library program for youth literacy. Bangladesh says it's moving closer to formal talks with China over potential purchase of 24 J-10 CE fighter jets and attack helicopters. A government panel is preparing a draft agreement, though there's been no details on value or delivery timeline. This would further deepen defense ties with Beijing, who is already Bangladesh's largest supplier of military hardware. Meantime, Trump's recent calls to pull back from joint drills with U.S. allies has led to speculation that defense spending could be linked with economic commitments to the U.S. Our East Asia reporter Lisa Kim joins us with a deep dive.
1: Hey, Emily. So President Trump's instruction last week to scale back military drills with South Korea came as Seoul finalizes with Washington hundreds of billions of dollars in investment commitments that it made last year in exchange for lowering reciprocal tariffs. So Trump's frustration over U.S. military overspending overseas, which he has had since his first term, plus stalled implementation of Korea's $350 billion investments, signal a shift in the allies' relationship from one based on security to economics. That's according to several analysts I spoke with. Carnegie Endowment for International Peace says that there are now doubts about whether investments in the U.S. will ensure South Korea's security that many in Seoul and Washington hoped. And she went on to say that, but if we look at it differently, it goes on to show how the focus of the relationship is now shifting from one based on security to one based on economics. Defense priority says that semiconductor trade, as well as cooperation on shipbuilding and defense equipment, can continue separate from U.S.'s military presence in Asia, and that a narrow set of America's commitments in this part of the world would free up capital as well as resources for it to invest at home and abroad. Last week, President Trump ordered the Pentagon to cut the military drills, saying that they were, quote, costly and that they sent, quote, inappropriate and hostile signals to North Korea. Get this, the post was made just around the time that South Korea's trade minister Kim Jong-un arrived in Washington to discuss the $350 billion of investment commitments as well as tariffs. And Politico reported around the time that President Trump's order to scale back the drills stemmed in part from South Korea's slow pace of deploying these commitments as compared to Japan, that's already gone ahead with executing some of the investments that it pledged last year.
0: Lisa, as the U.S. reduces military presence in Asia, who is going to be filling this security void?
1: Yeah, that's Emily. That's a great question. And that's a question that a lot of folks in this part of the world are asking. So one of the things that came up during my conversations with analysts is that increase in military spending is something that we're seeing. Japan has committed to increase its defense spending by 2%. South Korea has also increased its defense spending. So more defense spending plus more cooperation on the security and defense front among countries in this part of the world, which, by the way, China is not very happy about. Japan, for instance, in the past week or so, met with folks in Australia and also, I believe, India to discuss defense and security cooperation. And also Japan and South Korea, despite its historical disputes, they are also forming a closer relationship than previously on the security and defense front. And one of the analysts that I talked to told me that regional partnerships that don't include the U.S. can provide a plan B for the countries, and also countries like South Korea and Japan are wealthy and technologically advanced enough for them to stand on their own and to do more on the security front. But Emily, it's really complicated because of the historical ties. Yes, South Korea and Japan are cooperating a lot more than they used to on defense, but when it comes to deeper relationships, it's difficult. Just a couple months ago, they discussed sharing more information and more closer cooperation on defense, but that did not come about because of the historical disputes, which is something that President Lee Jae-myung mentioned. And the bigger question, though, Emily, is nuclear weapons. The government, with governments reassessing whether they can rely on the U.S.'s broader umbrella, being under the U.S. umbrella, folks are asking if this will cause a race for nuclear weapons. And Richard Haass of Council on Foreign Relations told CNBC last week that the greater danger in this whole conversation about the U.S. scaling back in Asia is that South Korea could pursue nuclear weapons to protect itself, and that it would be, I quote him directly, incomparably worse because it could ultimately bring in China and potentially Japan as well, which he called a fiasco, Emily.
0: Lisa, thank you very much for that. Lisa Kim, and you can read more about this story online. Just log into CNBC.com. Lisa's piece on the U.S.-South Korea relationship and how it's changing under President Trump. Lisa Kim reporting. Shares of Australia's Lynas Rare Earths stumbling today. We are tracking the stock off 4.7%. This after its annual profits grew sharply, but still falling short of analyst expectations. The profit jump was supported by a surge in its average selling prices, which were up 59%. Lynas interim CEO saying that demand for their products remains robust as customers look to diversify supply chains from China. Lynas is the world's largest rare earths producer outside of China. As we head into a break, we'll leave you with a look at how sectors are performing in the mainland. The China market is traded like this. We're looking at AI week today, down 0.7%, as is the semiconductor space, down 0.25%. Banking stocks down 0.6%. The China Connection, we'll be right back.

0: and the best price.
1: You're looking at the Greater China markets, and it is green across the board. The standout is the Hong Kong market today, with the Hang Seng Index that gains close to 1%, 25,741. Lots of support coming through from Alibaba shares, which are up 1.5%, as is Tencent. Alibaba, the latest news here, we're seeing reports that the company's founder, chairman, and CEO buying stock after some of the weakness on the back of the company's latest share placement to raise $10.2 billion. To go towards AI. The Hang Seng Tech Index better for 1.4%, and the Star 50 Index higher by 0.4%. A quick check on Manicor shares. This is the first of Hangzhou's six little dragons, making its debut in Hong Kong back in April, and the stock higher by 0.75%. But since the stock has listed, it is down 54%. The company launching its new AI world model called Aholo World, designed to turn text prompts or images into fully interactive 3D worlds. As this demo shows, users can create a 3D environment and interact with the objects inside it, each action triggering real-time changes based on the environment and its physical rules. The company seeks to become a global leader in spatial intelligence with its world model, tech aimed at applications including robotics, autonomous driving, and AI simulation. We're joined now by Victor Huang. He is co-founder and chairman of Manicor and joins us now live from Hangzhou. Very good to see you, Victor, and a great chance to talk about this launch here. I want to get your take on what this actually allows people to do now that wasn't possible before.
2: Yeah, before, without this model, just people need to use the labor to create model. And after that, just you can use just text or images or video to generate 3D space. That has not happened before. So in the coming days, we will launch our 3D generation model. And our world model is currently in beta testing. This is one of our most important steps for the company's future growth.
1: What is the commercial opportunity? Who do you expect to be the first customers and to be paying you?
2: Actually, we already have a lot of users creating space, creating world in our old product like Kuhome, Kujala, our just virtual studio. And before, it needed a lot of labor to make it. And now we want the AI will replace human to do it.
1: So how does Aholo World fit together with Kujala or Kuhome? Will it be used in place of your other models and apps?
2: It's an infrastructure for Kujala and Kuhome. Before, just what I mentioned before, it's all by human being. And we create this feature on Aholo, and it's can become infrastructure for all 3D or simulation task.
1: Can you talk about some of the use cases? What industries would be most using Aholo World? There's been, of course, a lot of talk about robots, and we've seen from some of the robot competitions that some of the robots are running so hard and so fast, even faster than Usain Bolt, but then they crash into the mats at the very end of the finish line. How would this be useful for the robotics industry?
2: Yeah, it's mainly used for robotic training. Just you can see a robot will hit on something, fall down. That is because the brain of the robot is not smart enough. Then it's need a lot of data to train the AI model for the brain. And you can use the real world for training, but it's slow and expensive. So you need use a lot of the virtual data or the scanning data or the generated data like Aholo to for the robot for training, then that is a very interesting application.
1: Is Aholo an extension of your software as a service business, or is this a new growth engine?
2: It's a new growth engine, and it's become the infrastructure for our old business and the new business. And we have business like Kuho and Spatialverse for several years. And all of the human labor for 3D construction of something, it can be replaced by this infrastructure from Aholo. So it's a very exciting moment.
1: Can you talk about the significance of using open source for this core infrastructure in building the Aholo ecosystem? Why did you choose open source?
2: I think the open source is the very important step for Chinese company, and it shows the product is safe and it's powerful, and it will have the impact for the research industry. So it's not only for the customer, it's also a real benefit for attracting top talent.
1: Can you speak to the upgrade cadence? What do you expect that to look like? It's common in the LLM industry for a monthly update. Do you have a distinct roadmap?
2: Now we have roadmap, but we still need the feedback from the customer or from the user. So we have some internal roadmap, but we adjust the roadmap every season from the user feedback.
1: You're a market leader in China's spatial design software. How do you define your total addressable market, and where do you see the ceiling?
2: Now, the Kuhong or Kudela is one of our products. We are a spatial intelligence company, and the spatial design is one of our important market. But we also target on the space reconstruction, space generation, and space understanding. And the market including not only the space design like real estate and decoration, but also include the virtual filming generation and physical simulation for robotic and so on. So the decoration design software is not our, just is one of our product. So I think the market is still growing.
1: I know that you're in a blackout period, quiet period ahead of earnings. So without commenting on numbers, has anything about the launch of Aholo World changed the long-term framework investors can use when thinking about Manicore's recurring revenue?
2: Yeah, it's a great question. Just we are switching, actually. Our company is created for more than 10 years. At the very beginning, it's kind of software company. And now the user, just the AI can replace the user's work. So we want the user use less work than they use more and more AI. So we switch this model from the proceed to the AI consumption. So that is one of the most important steps for our company's business model.
1: Does spatial AI and world models make Manicore more capital intensive?
2: Now I think the capital part is okay for us, but for the long term, we still need more GPU. So when the business grows faster, it depends on whether the GPU price will still keep growing. So if the GPU price is growing too fast, it will become capital intensive. But now it's okay.
1: As we talk about capital, you raised some during your IPO, and how has it been used so far? Are you able to update us? And I know that 30% was for international expansion. How do you see international markets in the next 3 to 5 years?
2: I think the international market is still fast growing, and it's one of our most important strategy. We have teams in America, in Japan, in Korea. I believe it will dominate half of our total revenue in the coming 3 to 5 years.
1: Now, core clients that traditionally have been using your app for refurbishing or home furnishing renovation related work. I have to ask you about China's real estate sector, which has been, in the doldrums for the last couple of years in a deep adjustment phase. How are you managing the risk of reduced spending from this from your traditional clients as the property sector works out its issues?
2: I think first, our product is not expensive, so it's only dominate a very, very few part of the customers expanding. I think the real estate adjustment happens in China already for four or five years, and we manage the revenue pretty well. Then I believe in the coming years, we will manage the market in the real estate part pretty well.
1: Victor, thank you very much for joining us today and introducing us and talking about Aholo World. Victor Huang from Manicor. I hope we can speak again soon. As we head into a break, a couple of key assets we're tracking this morning. Bitcoin briefly breaking above $81,000 overnight, but pulling back a bit since then. $79,150 last traded, and this is its highest level since May. We're also watching gold edging higher today, the precious metal back in favor, rallying around 17% from its July low and hitting a three-month high on Monday. Markets also waiting for the U.S. PCE data out tonight, which is the Fed's preferred inflation gauge and could give clues as to the Fed's policy path. We're going for a short break. The China Connection will be right back.

0: even while enjoying your favorite seated activities.
1: You're watching the China Connection, and shares of Tuya looking like this in Hong Kong trade. The Internet of Things, or IoT cloud platform company, just out with its interim results on Tuesday. Revenue growth accelerating in the second quarter, rising 16% on year compared to around 8% in the quarter before, while net profit jumping 48%. Breaking it down by segments, Tuya said its platform as a service unit was a primary driver of growth, that revenue grew nearly 17% on year to $68 million. Its smart home and robot product unit also surging 23%. Operating margin and net margin were also up. But the overall gross margin falling 2 percentage points due to changes in the business mix and the volatility in semiconductor cost. The company says it's focusing on artificial intelligence as it tracks a continued uptick in demand for AI companion products. Alex Yang is COO and CFO of Tuya and joins me on the set here. Alex, it's very good to see you and a good chance to talk about the earnings. And we did see a step up in the revenue growth, the acceleration there. Can you talk about some of the drivers behind the step change?
2: I think for us, for the long term, is that we're providing the tools to help people to build their smart devices that help people to get their life easier. So the key driver is the penetration of this type of devices versus what we call legacy devices, right? People get rid of the buttons, remotes anymore, then they use software and right now using the AI engine to interact with the devices. So the key driver, what I found that for the past couple of years, that the end user is starting to more and more stick to the smart devices versus the dummy one. And so they found that that will be easier to use and helping them, you know, to make their life better. That will be the key part. So during the last year that we made those kind of tariff, you know, fluctuation stuff, so the sell-in, so on B2B side, there is some turbulence. But on the end user demand side, it continued to grow. So that showed that while we get rid of the turbulence out there between us and my customers and all the trading channels, and right now is going to the very healthy and the trend.
1: In terms of those end users, are you able to quantify that? And who are they? Where are they?
2: Okay, for us is that the end users of those devices that are using my platforms that come from over 200 countries and everywhere in the world. So literally everywhere in the world that we're helping over 7,000 brands in different continentals to help them to build their stuff, manufacture those stuff, and sell those stuff to those markets they can reach out to.
1: So platform as a service, PaaS revenues, $68 million, up 17%. What product categories drove this performance?
2: Actually, on this PaaS models, we serve services to cover more than 3,000 categories. So literally, every single electrified devices, we offer a solution to turn that into a smart one. But narrowed that down, so we found very interesting some of the faster growing categories out there. So one thing is the appliances. So including some of the home appliances that become more and more defaultly smart as an offering and with some major brands, not only in China, but also in Europe and in the United States. So people say that all the new models they launched to the market in this year, naturally is connected into some smart type of software. So that'll be one thing. And the second thing is that's a companion robot. So that will be a new industry or new areas we enter in the beginning of last year. Finally, after 10 years fight, we get those toy manufacturers trying to produce some AI toys. And so in this year, for the first half of this year, so this new category growth rate reached to over 500%. So that will be some new areas, and we found it will be the new growing market and emerging ones. And we found that we're ready to go through those PSF and PMF period and already helping customers to scale the business.
1: In terms of things that your applications can help around at home, so it would be like curtains. What other things can your software control?
2: Oh, yeah. So basically for us is that it's a generic platform. We help people to build things using three major spaces. The majority one will be the home, because that's where people spend most of their time, except office, right? So the second one will be the commercial building, so including the office buildings, campus, and the warehousing, etc. And the last one will be industrial level. So this is how we do it. It's a very generic platform, and we offer the infrastructures that allow people to offer them the flexibility. They can design and develop any type of applications they want to build on top of those kind of general demand.
1: At your global developer conference, you introduced three core strategic pillars: AI home, AI robot, and AI energy. How do you prioritize investment in these three areas?
2: Oh, gosh. If I prioritize that through the commercialization scale at this moment for the total addressable market, so the first one for sure is home. Because home is the standard language that every single people in the world needs it. And the second one will be the energy, because energy become more and more important, especially in some areas, like in Europe, in China, in North America. Those countries and areas, they consume more energies. And while during those kind of complicated global situation here, that energy supply becomes some type of issue, a bottleneck. And while AI is eating more powers even, so that people looking for desperate to looking for some solutions to improve the energy efficiency. So the energy will be some already occurring and emerging market right now. And the third one will be the robot. Because still, that's not only us, but all the company all over the world who are doing robot business, still that we're trying to figure out a better way to find a very good balance between the commercialization into the investment and combined with a pain point at the identified targeted users and the right technology that can kill them.
1: For many of companies such as yours, a key metric would be ARR, annual recurring revenue. What proportion of business can become recurring revenue, and what is the best indicator of this growth?
2: Okay, so the recurring revenue is the value-added services on the software-based. Majority of them will be cloud-based. We put on top of the device. So for the first stage is that we help those brands and manufacturers to design and manufacture those devices, and distributing and sell to the global users. And while those devices approach the users, maybe home or their office, wherever they want to use that, they launch, they activate the devices, trying to use that. And then they will find that there will be some, you know, premium feature, considered value-added service features, that's on those devices. So they can use the devices as a normal one and using all the free features as they wish. But if they want to do that better, or those kind of services can hit their pinpoint, they can subscribe to activate those services to make the device better. So that's what we provide. So a typical one is that for the security-related video products, that video surveillance, etc. So for all those devices my users purchase, they can have the live streaming and they have the detections, etc. But they want to have those kind of maybe camera-based devices better, so they can identify specific event. Take an example is that if this is a camera watching my backyard, okay, so I can start to draw a picture. So which area is my private equity? Which area is the street? So is someone walking on the street, don't bother me, but if someone come across the fence, let me know. And start to send an alarm and call my security guy. So this type of AI-driven, specific, personalized event, so people pay to activate that, and on a monthly basis.
1: In December, you launched Hey Tuya AI Life Assistant. What has the adoption rate been like, engagement and retention?
2: Yeah, so Hey Tuya is a very exciting new application we launched, you know, during the company history. So that's the first kind of directed to consumer applications that the company driven to. It's assistant. We think that in the futures, AI is redefine the user interface from people towards device. We have the windows to define the computing user interface. Right now, the device, most of the devices is still like the physical interfacing with the button, remote control. And right now you have the app, but it's still app consider the IoT version of those app considered as a software remote control through touch screen. but still need to learn how to use the remote control. It's not natural language interfacing. So AI, LLM make that possible. So Hey Tuya is where we define the user interfacing standard through natural language. So one example is that many users still now, they kind of, I will not call suffering, but they kind of have the pain that try to learn whether purchase any new smart devices, try to learn how to use that and how to use those type of app and through different buttons, through different mechanisms out there. Take my wife, for example. She'll kill me for that story. So like we have the robotic vacuum, right? And right now the vacuum have the maps about my entire house and understand which room is where. And so the typical use case is like, maybe my son dropped the milk in the dining room. And so my wife always found that it would be easier to use the robotic vacuum to clean that milk by calling me, Alex, you do that. Without borrowing that, I learned that how to go through the app to understanding, go to the mapping and find out the dining room and make the executive, you know, order to the robotic vacuum to do that. So through the Hey Tuya, we try to, you know, translate all those type of complicated comments into natural language. And then since then, so I can tell my wife, don't tell me to do that. I'll give you a Hey Tuya. So tell Tuya to do that. And then Tuya understand, okay, what things you have in your home? What is the dining room? And then they combine those type of understanding together and send the specific comment directly to the cleaner.
1: Very interesting stuff, and I look forward to hearing more about what you guys are doing at Tuya. Alex, thank you very much for being with us. Alex Yang from Tuya.
2: Thank you.
1: Thank you. And that'll do it for this edition of the China Connection. I'm Emily Tan. Keep it tuned to CNBC. Inside India is coming up next.

0: Otter, the AI meeting agent.
1: Hello, warm welcome to Inside India. I'm Manisha Tang. These are your headlines. Oil prices are extending declines as Iran-Oman talks a fuel hope for a reopening of the Strait of Hormuz. Lower oil prices could bring more tailwinds for the Indian markets today, building on Tuesday's gains. We'll find out if the Nifty can reclaim that 25,000 level. And IMF Chief Kristalina Georgieva saying the global economy has been resilient in the face of global energy shocks, but warned of growing fiscal pressures. And we will be hearing from one of the companies that recently listed in India. The CEO of e-commerce logistics platform ShipRocket joins us. That's coming up this hour. Hi there, good to have you with us on the show. Let's begin with a look at all the major markets here in Asia, the equity markets at least. And you can see it's a little bit of a mixed picture. The Straits Times Index at the open moving lower by about one-third of 1%. But otherwise, you've got all of the other major indexes trading positively. Now, what's interesting is that we're seeing some muted gains, but all of this coming ahead of a big one. It is the NVIDIA earnings that many investors are looking forward to, which will be coming out, of course, in the U.S. trading session. So that is slated. What a way to go down on a Wednesday. But otherwise, this is cautious trade. All of this as oil prices pull back. But the overarching question tends to be these days, how long will it stay that way? Now, one of the reasons behind the broader gains today, of course, I mentioned oil. Crude has extended declines to multi-week lows after a 3% drop overnight. And currently, you can see the numbers very firmly lower, 80.38, there you go, on WTI, and Brent also around 86.35 or so. So hopes for a reopening of the Strait of Hormuz are what are driving this after Iran and Oman revived talks for a new temporary corridor through the choked waterway. They also agreed to clear it of mines, contradicting President Trump's claims that all mines in the Straits have been cleared. Elsewhere, the global economy has handled the Iran energy shock better than feared. That is the view from the IMF managing director, Kristalina Georgieva. She says there's a tug of war playing out between the hit from Gulf energy supply and the growth tailwind from the AI investment boom. And she says that boom is now spreading beyond the United States. She did flag continued concerns, though, around fiscal pressures, as well as the risk of tighter monetary policy for longer to keep inflation reined in. The IMF's next global growth forecast will come in October. Her comments coming ahead of the G20 finance ministers meeting in North Carolina taking place next week. But trade tensions are escalating between the United States and its second largest trading partner, Canada, announcing retaliatory tariffs on $20 billion worth of goods on Tuesday, matching, quote, dollar for dollar, as promised, America's latest duties. These counter tariffs take effect in 2 weeks, starting on September 8th, across 700 products. Now, Canada's internal trade minister has told CNBC that Mark Carney, the prime minister, is only doing what Trump would have done.
2: It shouldn't surprise anybody, our friends in the American administration. We said that if we didn't get to a deal, we would have to take the steps that any responsible government would take to protect those sectors of the economy. Our preference was not to do that. Our preference was to find a deal that benefits both countries. We still believe that's possible. But in the meantime, we're not waiting by the phone. We're going to do the work that's necessary to protect our own economy.
1: Well, it's all happening in North America. India's finance minister, Nirmala Sitharaman, is in Canada pitching India as an investment destination. In Toronto, she'll co-chair the first India-Canada economic and financial dialogue as both sides work toward a trade agreement. Energy critical minerals and AI are the focus. She then heads to the U.S. from Thursday for investor meetings and the G20 finance ministers gathering. And speaking of the U.S., the Trump administration is moving to make permanent a fee of more than $100,000 on new H-1B work visas. Those visas typically cost between $2,000 and $5,000 before the president's order last year. The courts have already weighed in. A federal judge ruled in June that the fee was illegal, and blocked collection. That decision is under appeal, and it comes as the State Department pauses visa appointments worldwide, citing a global training program at U.S. embassies and consulates. No timeline has been given for that. Now, Indian Trade Minister Piyush Goyal is meeting his Japanese counterpart in Tokyo, leading a 200-member business delegation. Goyal is on a four-day visit to Japan that includes stops in the industrial hubs of Osaka and Nagoya. He met with senior officials in the semiconductor and AI sectors and will be meeting with more business leaders from the auto and steel sectors. He signaled the Indian government is working to provide regulatory exemptions, making it easier for high-tech companies to set up manufacturing facilities in the South Asian country. So the Indian markets come online in about 45 minutes. Let's have a look at how Gifty Futures are looking. Gift Nifty Futures. I just amalgamated the two words there. But they are pointing to a higher open. And like I said, this is very mimicking what we saw across Asian markets already this morning. But all of this coming ahead of Nvidia earnings, on which there will be many eyes to see how those numbers look. Okay, well, Praveen Jagwani is CEO of UTI International. He joins me at the desk. We can take stock of so much that is happening this morning in Asian trade. First of all, welcome back to Singapore.
3: Thank you, Manisha.
1: Because you recently moved to Dubai, which is, I'm sure, giving you different perspectives, being in a region that is so prevalent in the news this morning. You got to hear everything I just had to say. Where do you want to begin? What really is sticking out to you today?
3: I think the oil and the whole energy calculus in the world is quite interesting because India all of a sudden finds itself in the sweet spot between crude oil and the refined petroleum products pricing in the world. You know, what happened after COVID when there was an oil glut in the world, all countries went on a rampage building storage capacity. Overground storage, underground storage, floating storage, but all of it specifically for crude oil. Because the grand strategic thinking at that point was whoever has stockpiles of crude, strategic petroleum reserves, will be fine in times of any crisis. No one anticipated the Ukraine

0: across Russia, Ukraine, and most parts of the Middle East. Therefore, the problem today the world faces is not so much supply of crude oil, but the supply of refined distillates, which is gasoline, kerosene, jet fuel. And India is in a unique position because it's well known that India's single biggest import is crude oil. But what is lesser known is that India's single biggest export is refined petroleum products, mostly diesel and jet fuel. And who does India export to? Bulk of it to Rotterdam, Singapore, and the UAE. Now, if it wasn't for India's refined product export, think of it that prices for airline tickets, KLM, Lufthansa, British Airways, Emirates, Etihad, Singapore Air, would be significantly greater.
1: Mm.
0: And the challenge that you're seeing in even the US, where prices of gasoline are driving consumer sentiment lower, all of that is a function of paucity of refined petroleum products in the world. And the refining margins have spread, what is called the crack spread in the industry. That has spread out. And as you just said a short while ago, crude prices have softened, which is great for India.
1: Yeah.
0: But refined products prices have gone up, which is again great for India. So this spread is really helping India manage its fiscal position, its forex reserves. Let's see how long this lasts, but a massive shot in the arm, apart from just, let's say, the FCNR collections that India recently had.
1: Yeah. All of that said, I think it was, let's weave into that these recent comments from Kristalina Georgieva. So she's sort of saying you've got a push and pull situation here, because on the one hand, yes, energy price shock is something that everybody is thinking about. But on the other hand, we have the AI boom. But that doesn't sit the same way for India. I'd love for you to take stock of some of her comments and what you make of it, and whether really this is a one-size-fits-all kind of situation.
0: See, the world has placed excessive faith and conviction in this one single story of AI capex, and that boom, how it spreads out into the world, how many jobs it creates, it remains to be seen. So far, we are seeing tremendous earnings in all the Mag 7 or the AI companies, but they aren't cash flow. In the last 2 years, if you look at the debt-to-equity ratio of all the Mag 7s, they've completely flipped. From being cash positive, they are cash negative, running high amounts of debt. And the basic premise is something that escapes me, which is AI is supposed to improve everyone's life, common man's life. It is supposed to improve the corporate earnings of all other companies, manufacturing, all hotels, airlines. It's supposed to help their earnings grow because they should be able to let go of a lot of people, get AI in to do work for hundreds. That proof of the pudding is missing so far.
1: Mm.
0: Because if you look at the S&P 493 companies, their earnings growth is flat to marginally declining. So the evidence that AI is going to be the panacea for all that ails the world, that isn't proven yet. I have no doubt that NVIDIA earnings that come out later today are going to be fantastic because everybody needs those chips. But is it really going to help enough for sustenance of the equity rally? That remains to be seen. We are one hiccup away from a meltdown, I would say, because you can keep putting the straws on the camel's back and everything's fine because the camel is standing until that very last straw. And none of us know what that last straw is. It could be Japan, indeed, trying to withdraw some of its U.S. treasuries because they need it for supporting the yen. It could be just a liquidity squeeze coming from private credit, which is leaching into private equity, and a general sense that if oil prices go up, inflation picks up again, rates have to go up, and that creates severe consumer sentiment pressure. Already consumer demand in the US is trending downwards.
1: Yeah.
0: So everything being interconnected, the ramifications are pretty somber.
1: Okay. That said, the last time you were on the show, you had a very interesting conversation about India in the midst of all of this. So there are a few stories that are coming out of India now that are beginning to get people asking, is India

0: The sort of anti-AI play, which sounds like a weird thing to say, but I think you get where I'm going with this. And on top of that, we've had a lot of really positive news around bond issuance in India and the strengthening structure around that. How is India emerging as a good news growth, stability, robustness story?
1: You're right, Manisha. The last few years, the whole world has been enamored with AI and tech, semiconductors, memories, whatever you have. India stayed out of that party completely. India is not a hardware producer. India is not at the cutting edge of R&D tech. So India simply lost out. For 2.5 years going back, the aggregate foreign portfolio investors withdrew $52 billion from India. It was simply signaling we don't have confidence in India's ability to be at the cutting edge of tech or participate in this global rally. And that was right. Yet for the last 3-4 months, as general nervousness about global markets and the whole tech play start to emerge, money has started to trickle back into India. And so that's about $3-4 billion just on FPI, and now close to $80 billion of the FCNR money. So the world is realizing, if you're completely invested, when you bet the ranch on a single trade, it does have a downside. And therefore, everyone is now looking at a degree of cushion. And what are those cushions? If you see the popularity of hedge funds, global macro, long short, they are rapidly increasing in the last few months. Popularity of gold, well, that's been a one-way trade since 2014, with global central banks now holding more gold than US treasuries. India kind of falls into that lack of correlation safety cushion in a global portfolio. MSCI India's correlation with S&P and NASDAQ is 0.1, which is not to say that if the US markets were to correct, India would go completely unscathed. But the order of impact would be significantly smaller. And I think India's growth story, it's been so consistent over the last two decades that it's not evolved enough in terms of appealing to global investors' sound bites. And it's really 400 million people in the middle class waking up each morning, working hard, and buying tea, coffee, soap, shampoo, bicycle, shirts. None of this is as fancy as robotics or AI helping you do 10 people's work in 10 seconds. So India's story is being appreciated now, because there's real people buying real stuff with rising incomes. And that is not something you could say for China, Europe, UK, or America. And that's what sets India apart. It's a back-to-basics story of bottom-up consumption.
0: Okay. I mean, obviously, every story has its upsides.
1: Yes.
0: And its downsides. So one of the big questions right now is, you know, obviously wild cards and the shifting world order. Where India is right now, and I think it's very interesting that we have, you know, Nirmala Sitharaman, who is in Canada right now. Piyush Goyal is moving around Asia, currently in Japan. There is clearly a story there. There is clearly a narrative here that India is saying diversification of supply routes, of trade routes, of relationships is the way forward. But what are the risks? What are the risks here?
1: So India has really stepped up its foreign engagement. And this is not a time to be diffident, because the volatility that's coming into global policymaking is emanating from the highest of places. It's coming from the White House itself. And whenever there's volatility, it throws up tremendous amounts of opportunity. And the bravest who go out there and capture those make sense. And Canada has been a big beneficiary of this. So global agricultural produce relationships. When US steps out or places undue tariffs, then the world repositions itself and new trade routes, new agreements are formed. And India is finding that Canada is a big enough market, and Canada is appreciating India's ability to produce services, pharmaceuticals, and engage in trade. It is a good way to go forward.
0: On that, do you think that a trade war, and I mean, Jameson Greer is saying it's not a trade war, it's a stalemate or something else, other words, but not war. But could that between the US and Canada actually be beneficial for India?
1: Absolutely. And not just for India, for Brazil, for a lot of other countries. I mean, even the rapprochement we've seen between China and Canada is admirable. It's just a few years ago that both the countries were at loggerheads. And Canada has, I would say, to some extent, stolen the international thunder, occupying some of the vacuum left by US's unceremonious exit for their own doing, for their own tariffs and adversarial behavior with what were until recently allies of the US. And Canada is stepping into that role admirably. I think Mike Carney and his team are doing a tremendous job.
0: Okay. I just want a final question, really. So I want to get back to India and I want to get back to the stock market. So the Nifty, not a particularly happy week last week. It's been a little bit lackluster. But the hopes are that this is a market that can roar back. And even though we're not seeing the stellar IPO pipeline that we did last year, we are still getting a concentration of some really exciting stories coming out of, you know, this domestic market that you talk about. If you had to pick any sector that is the one to watch, what is it going to be?
1: I would say the consumption sector. 2024 and 2025 were marked by high interest rates, high inflation, and the consumption demand was muted. Food price was contributing to higher inflation. All of that has now flipped. Interest rates are 1.25% lower. It was 6.5. We are at 5.25. Inflation, which was at 5.5, is touched almost zero. It's come back to about 4.5. We are in positive real interest rates. Monsoons have been great for the last few years.
0: Yeah.
1: And the recovery in India has really emanated from rural India. When you have money in the pockets of farmers,
0: yeah,
1: they will start the ripple process of spending, mm-hmm, and that consumption spreads out towards the cities, and that's driving earnings. Corporate earnings are robust after many quarters.
0: A remarkable story. Thank you very much, Praveen Jagwani, for joining us. And welcome back to Singapore. Have a good rest of your trip here.
1: Thanks so much, Manisha.
0: Okay, we're going to take a short break here on Inside India. We'll be back in two. Don't go anywhere.

0: Station. Welcome back. It's Inside India. You're watching CNBC. Here are some of the stories that we're keeping tabs on. First of all, China and India have held a first fresh round of talks on their disputed border. Foreign Minister Wang Yi met India's National Security Advisor Ajit Doval in Beijing on Tuesday, the 25th round of special representative talks on the boundary question. Both sides say they're seeking what they call a fair and mutually acceptable package solution and will keep managing the dispute through dialogue. The United Nations says at least 47 people have been killed in military attacks across Ukraine since last Friday. More than 320 have been injured. Children are among them. One of the deadliest, a strike on a busy shopping mall in Kryvyi. The UN describes it as a Russian double tap attack. A second strike hitting after responders arrived. The UN's humanitarian coordinator in Ukraine says civilians must be protected under international humanitarian law. Tributes are flowing for Dolly Parton, the country music legend who died at the age of 80. Her publicist says she died peacefully in Nashville at the Vanderbilt Ingram Cancer Center, surrounded by loved ones, after what the family called a brief battle with cancer. In Hollywood, a floral wreath was laid at her star on the Walk of Fame. This as mourners gathered. Parton wrote her first song at around 6 years old, an ode to a corncob doll. Her mother kept it in a shoebox. Elsewhere, Air India is asking its owners for more money, about $1.5 billion in fresh equity from Tata Sons and Singapore Airlines. This according to Reuters. Air India and its budget unit, Air India Express, lost a combined $2.3 billion in the financial year to March, and that is more than double the year before. And that's been weighing on Singapore Airlines' profits too. It owns around 25% in the company. The airline has been hit from several directions. Pakistan's airspace ban, network disruption from the Iran war, and of course the fallout from last year's plane crash. So Air India is expected to continue requiring capital infusions in the coming years, according to one of the sources on this story. So let's stay with aviation and a bit of a different story, which is coming out of the United States. United Airlines has added a host of new international destinations next year in an effort to keep consumers spending big. Our travel and transport reporter Monica Petrelli joins us with more. And it's incredible. Two stories there, just completely different angles. But update us on United. What's going on?
1: Yeah, so United, in what it's calling its largest international network expansion in company history, is saying that it will launch flights to 10 new cities next year. And now most of these are coming out of Newark, heading east over to Europe, and they're scheduled to start, the first of which in March. But this is really a continuation of what we've seen from United, and that is to stay on top of or even ahead of traveler interest, to get sort of off the beaten path and to go to new spots, more impactful travel, fewer crowds. That's why we saw United launching trips to and flights to Mongolia and Greenland last year. Next year, it'll be Luxembourg and Slovenia and Okinawa, as well as smaller spots in very tried and true popular favorites like Italy and Spain, places like Sicily. Now, some of these flights are going to be on a new jet, too. That's the Airbus A321XLR. This is a narrow-body jet capable of flying long ranges, but it's fuel-efficient, more fuel-efficient than the older jets that United is currently flying. And here's the kicker. It has far more premium seats on board. And that's really because we continue to see both leisure and business travelers pay for premium, which is why these airlines can make money on these flights amid the fact that airlines are higher. Now, CNBC spoke with United Airlines CEO Scott Kirby yesterday. Here's what he had to say about when he thinks oil prices will start to come down.
2: I thought really since mid-March that the situation in the Gulf was unlikely to get resolved, and that fuel would be higher for longer. And that has, in fact, been the case. I've been pleasantly surprised at all the workarounds, that more oil has gotten out of the Gulf and gotten to markets than I thought would have gotten to markets. So I think we're also in a gradual world where we're going to continue to get more oil from other sources and other ways out of the Gulf. Who knows for sure. But my base case would be that oil sort of gradually declines. It stays higher than it was, but that oil kind of gradually declines into 2027.
1: And so Kirby also telling CNBC that even though he expects oil prices to start coming down into 2027, that doesn't mean that jet fuel prices will return to pre-war levels, because if they did, we'd be looking at around $85 per barrel here in Asia rather than the $157 per barrel where prices currently stand.
3: Okay, well, interesting. All sorts of interesting destinations they're going to be going to as well. Thank you, Monica. All right, we're going to take a short break here on Inside India. We're back in two, though. Don't go anywhere.

0: 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Call now.
1: Welcome back. Let's take a look at how the markets are faring across Asia right now. We are kind of at that halfway point in the show. Here you go. Mostly green. So mostly to the upside for all of these major markets. This is we saw a positive handoff from Wall Street overnight, but investors have their eyes firmly fixed on Nvidia because those earnings are coming out in the US session later in the day. Some headlines calling it make or break earnings, others saying high stakes. But all of this against a backdrop of falling oil prices, which are certainly giving these equity markets an uplift, and falling global bond yields, a very different story to where we were just a week ago. Speaking of other asset classes, Bitcoin dipping below $80,000, this after hitting $81,000. The cryptocurrency is on track for its best month since November 2024, up around 25% year to date, though it is still down about 10%. Gold, meanwhile, holding steady this morning, just off a three-month high as traders wait on U.S. inflation data. There you go, pulling back just ever so slightly, but otherwise you can see it. It's at those elevated levels if you train your eyes on that graph. We are also heading into the festive season in India. Diwali is just around the corner and a number of other festivals. So all of this traditionally sees strong demand. Also, let's take a look at silver. Silver has been very much in the frame also recently, so creeping higher, but off the highs, off any recent highs, even though it is up almost 2% or just over 1%, so far on the session. It did see a blistering rally towards the end of last year as industrial demand also fueled gains. And if you look over the past year, silver's gains have far outperformed gold. It is up nearly 80%, double the gains for gold. Okay, we are counting down to the market open in India. Let's have a look at how things are shaping up so far as the Nifty goes. Here are your implied open numbers. So we are pointing to a moderately higher open. And like I said, this is against the backdrop of consistently falling oil prices over the last 24 hours. This is on high hopes for some kind of arrangement between Iran and Oman over the Strait of Hormuz. And all of this very different to where we were at the beginning of the week with those threatened economic sanctions on Iran, where we saw oil prices very much treading water, but overall pulling back and firmly below $90 a barrel in both WTI and on Brent. That is giving markets generally a little bit of uplift this session. Now, let's get on to some stock-specific news. The e-commerce logistics platform Shiprocket made its market debut on the Indian markets just last week. The $179 million IPO took off 35% on its first day after a heavily oversubscribed offer, giving the Temasek-backed company a valuation of around $1 billion. The stock still sitting well above its issue price of 97 rupees. The company has built its pitch around being the operational backbone for India's small online sellers across shipping, fulfillment and cross-border commerce. Revenue climbed around 24% last year to just over 20 billion rupees, but it's still not profitable. Sahil Goyal is the CEO of Shiprocket, and he joins me now. Sahil, it's really great to have you on the show. Welcome. What a fantastic debut. I'm sure you were very happy. I sort of did a little bit of scouring, and I read what you had to say about it on social media. And you made it very clear that while you were celebrating, you know, there's so much more to come from Shiprocket. But first, how have you enjoyed this first week of being listed and watching the price? What have been your feelings?
2: No, great to be here today. And thank you for your congratulations. I mean, we've put in 14 years into, you know, kind of figuring out what it takes to digitize small businesses in India. And India is a very large market. You know, we have got over 60 million MSMEs. And I think barely less than 1% are digitized today. While we've done e-commerce for the digital first entrepreneurs, I think we're really focused on the next big one. So I think this was a validation in many ways, you know, as we went from over the last 14 years from having private investors to having now hundreds of thousands of public investors, back that. So I think it's been a moment of great validation for us. And nothing changes at our end. You know, we continue moving forward, continue solving problems.
1: Okay, obviously with things like this, and we're going to get straight to the heart of this, investors are obsessed with only one thing. And this is always about your valuation strategy in the primary market versus your listing outcomes. So, I mean, just reflect on that a second, because the initial, if I'm not wrong, the initial IPO size was scaled down a little bit. But, you know, this is what everyone is looking for indications of. Your valuation went to, what was it? It was $1 billion. It was incredible. But what is the strategy here on out?
2: I think valuation to a great degree is an investor outcome, right? I mean, from a company's perspective, we became cash profitable last year, right? So we delivered more than 50 crores of operating cash. We have two segments in the business, you know, our core business, which is our shipping segment, that turned profitable in 2022 and has been spitting off between 180 and 190 crores of adjusted cash every year. That is being invested in high growth businesses like marketing, advertising, AI, as well as omnichannel and quick commerce for allowing Indian merchants to be able to kind of scale their business even more. Those segments grew, you know, 41% between FY24 and 25 and 61% last year. So I think being able to kind of accrue with our own cash, invest behind higher growth segments, which are essentially capturing more margin pools on the same transaction over a period of time, gives us a very strong, like a network effect. It gives us a very strong distribution style company and you know, internet-like economics, because so I think that's kind of what we're going after from a financial lens. But I think from a market lens, the India market is wide open because, you know, the whole MSME segment going into a software plus platform kind of play, it's really what's taken us so long to innovate and crack. And I think now we've got sort of a bunch of opportunities around the transaction, around the value chain, to really go and power this well. You know, we already power about between 4 and 5% of India's e-commerce last year, and when we're just getting started.
1: Okay. Sahil, I'm sure that you are not oblivious to the challenges, of course. One of the big questions that's coming up for everyone right now is, what is the situation in West Asia doing for businesses, particularly in India, to those that are exposed? And what we know is that, you know, trying to actually get products from where they're produced to that final destination, it is affected by those base freight rates. It's affected by emergency surcharges, war-related premiums. There is a concern about costs rising at an exponential level because of what is happening in West Asia, the situation between the US and Iran. Are you concerned about that? What are you going to do to mitigate any impact of that?
2: So, I mean, there are two sort of aspects there. One direct impact is on our cross-border business. So we, over the last few years, have also built a business where we help small businesses, let's say out of Jaipur or Moradabad, be able to export their goods directly to B2C websites like Etsy, eBay, Amazon across the world. And obviously, due to all of the volatility, not just from the war, but just sort of leading up to the last 12 to 24 months, has caused a lot of disruption there, a lot of a lack of confidence in the merchants, you know, as well. So I think that obviously gets affected more directly. It's a smaller part of our emerging business, but it does get affected. I think from the war situation, you know, it's a macro problem at the end of the day. India has got obviously this has led to some rise in fuel pricing, but at the same time, India's infrastructure is getting built, right? Roads are getting broader. Our transport loads are getting bigger, and our volumes are surging, right? So all of this is happening at the same time. Consumption is growing. AOVs are growing. Tier 2 and 3 are buying, right? 60, more than like a large part of our population is majority of our buying population of the 200 million transactions last year were coming from Tier 2 and 3 cities, and it's growing in that. So I think there are lots of forces that are happening together where, at least from a Shiprocket lens, you know, we don't see a very large impact getting pushed down to consumers or into e-commerce shipping. And at the same time, I think over time, like the growth of the country and the growth in consumption kind of, you know, is really the real thing to look out for. And so far seems to be offsetting a lot of the issues that are arising from this.
1: Okay. All right. I got to ask you. So You did share your growth story with us, and it is very exciting. And we're expecting big things from ShipRocket. But the truth is, right now, people are asking when you're going to turn a profit. So can you put a timeline on it? And you know, let's book the date in. Let's get you back on the show. But when are you going to turn profitable?
2: So I think we are not guiding towards any number or date. But I will tell you the shape of the business, right? So if you think about our core business, that the profitability there went from 6% to about 12% over a three-year period, and it is making cash, like I said. That's being invested behind our emerging businesses, where the profitability went from minus 80% to about 30%. And just to explain sort of the business model, in our business, we don't own any assets, right? So the company is completely asset-light. We build the software to connect over 250 partners, including 42 couriers, payment gateways, enterprise companies, ERPs, inventory systems, OMSs, all into one platform, and now even Meta and sort of like WhatsApp, to be able to give the merchant an easy way to manage their business, manage their demand, payments and shipping, right? So in this business, our investment is in AI engineers, in product managers, in salespeople, marketing, ahead of time, which is why any new product that gets built first has to go through that cycle, right? So the emerging business EBITDA went from minus 80 to 30, while the contribution in the total revenue went from sort of, you know, wherever to about 27% this year. So I think if you see the trajectory of the margins and you can see where things are heading, the spine of the business is to drive operating leverage, right? Which comes with growth. And every new transaction over time hits the bottom line. So I think that's the key thing to remember as you track ShipRocket.
1: Okay. You didn't give me a date, but never mind. I'll try and try again. Unfortunately, we have to wrap it up there, though. Sahil, thank you so much for sparing the time, and congratulations to you and the team one more time. Sahil Goyal, who is the CEO of ShipRocket, thank you. Okay, let's get a look at the market open in Mumbai. We're going to do that after the break. Stay with us.

0: 1-800-707-2637.
1: All right, Indian markets are coming online. Let's check out how things are faring. So we've got a slight pop at the open, just a fraction for the Nifty and pretty much flat for the Indian rupee as we open the session 95.41.25. The big story really for equities is the falling oil price and the fact that it has consistently fallen over the last 24 hours and holding well below $90 a barrel on WTI and Brent, but also NVIDIA earnings, which are due in the U.S. session. Speaking of oil, let's have a look. There you go. There are the numbers now, down more than 2.5% for WTI, 2.7% lower on Brent. And all of this as Iran has denounced America's latest sanctions on it and its trading partners. But the markets are still eyeing other paths of mediation. Iran and Oman saying on Tuesday that they have revived talks for a new temporary corridor through the Strait of Hormuz. This opens up a route through the choked waterway. They also agreed to clear it of mines, contradicting President Trump's claims that all mines in the straits have been cleared. Meanwhile, China is responding to America's latest moves, the foreign ministry spokesperson saying on Tuesday that cooperation between China and Iran was, quote, always been within the framework of international law and should not be disrupted.
2: The top priority is to de-escalate the situation and return to the track of dialogue and negotiation at an early date. China will take all necessary measures to resolutely safeguard its own legitimate rights and interests.
1: Now, any new sanctions or retaliation could risk putting further cracks in the U.S.-China relationship just weeks before Presidents Trump and Xi are expected to meet in Washington, D.C. Elsewhere, Pakistan Army Chief Asim Munir and Interior Minister Mohsin Naqvi have wrapped up a visit to Iran on Monday, meeting senior Iranian officials, including the President Masoud Pezeshkian. Islamabad says talks focused on reopening the Strait of Hormuz, preventing further escalation and bringing a swift end to the conflict. Pakistan says significant progress was made toward restoring the Islamabad MOU, which is the framework that both sides see as a route to a broader settlement. Well, Dinkar Srivastav is former Indian ambassador to Iran and joins us on the show now. We can talk a bit more about this. Srivastav, sir, thank you so much for joining us. I think, first of all, we're really in a situation where many investors want to understand whether or not there can be some kind of deal or agreement reached. But what we cannot get away from is effectively the Strait of Hormuz has become weaponized. Am I reading that correctly?
3: Yes, indeed. Strait of Hormuz has been weaponized. It used to carry about 20% of world oil trade, and it is now closed. So it's a major pressure point on global economy.
1: Srivastav, sir, on Monday of this week, the world read its headlines and the U.S. threatened economic sanctions, which we are now beginning to understand what that really means. So, for example, reports emerging of some Indian companies, for example, that will be sanctioned because of their business with Iran. Now, the numbers on some of those companies run into the tens of millions. What the U.S. wants to do is to sanction countries to a more crippling amount, crippling for Iran. As someone with so much experience of a relationship with Iran, how do you think this is being read there? And do you think against these sorts of threats, Iran will continue to negotiate, that it will continue to come to the table? The indications from Pakistan seem to be very positive. The indications from this conversation between Iran and Oman seem to be very positive. But how should we read this?
3: Let me begin by saying that so far as India is concerned, the new sanctions will have very little effect for the simple reason that Indian economy has already absorbed the impact of sanctions. Let me explain. India stopped buying Iranian crude oil from 2018 onwards. So the trade has shrunk to some nominal amount. And the four Indian companies which have been sanctioned yesterday, together their trade with Iran hardly accounts for 100 million or less. So this is the impact on Indian economy will be very little, because for the simple reason we are not doing business with Iran because there is no payment channel. If you have to look at the impact of Iranian sanctions, you have to look at the countries trading with Iran, and the leading that pack is China. And China buys 90% of Iranian crude oil. So the impact on Iran or success or failure of the American policy depends on what China does. And President Xi Jinping has indicated that they will not take it lying down. Now, there are two other countries, incidentally, which are doing good business with Iran. And second is a country which you just mentioned, which is Pakistan. At the height of sanctions, when America had imposed blockade, 3,000 containers moved from Karachi port to Iran by overland route, and this was in public domain. And this trade is going on. The other country is Turkey, which also shares a land border. So the impact, the long-term impact of or short-term impact of American sanctions depend on these, how these three countries react. So far as Iranian reaction to sanctions are concerned, I do hope that they return to the negotiating table. And for this, I think you have to look at what Tehran is saying, or what Oman or Qatar are saying, rather than Pakistan, for the simple reason that Pakistan has become a member of Makkah Pact. So its credibility as a neutral arbitrator or mediator is very seriously undermined. This was a point made by Iranian hardline paper Kehyan. So regardless of the visit of the good general, who's working very hard to stay in media, I don't think Iranians would be taking Pakistani initiative seriously. But yes, there has been a very positive statement or indication, and this has come from Iranian President Pezeshkian. He made this statement 3 days ago that Iran should return to the negotiating table, because he said you cannot live in this situation of no war, no peace. And this is what gives one hope, that there will be some return to negotiations.
1: Yes, Ambassador. So let's talk about the fact that India has, there's also a port in Iran, Chabahar port. I'm sure you're very aware of this. And there is a concern over this. There is a concern from India's side to remain in control of it. And that if it doesn't, it is something that could switch in terms of its control to China, for example. These are very sensitive issues for China, for India. But are they very sensitive issues for China? You know, if we look, we're looking at a map right now, which sort of shows us important overland routes into Afghanistan. Are issues like this not very complicated for India? How, you know, how important is this?
3: Let me begin by saying, not only I'm familiar with Chabahar, I negotiated the MOU for Indian participation in Chabahar port as Indian ambassador to Iran. And I was given 3 months extension post-retirement to complete those negotiations. So far as the present status of Chabahar port, or rather Indian participation in Chabahar port is concerned, there is no movement at all, because there was an exemption for Indian participation in Chabahar port. This was withdrawn. And what I understand, I'm no longer part of Indian government, so I'm not speaking on behalf of the government. But what I understand is that India or Indian officials have, for the time being, They are not involved in execution of the sport project. What will happen in future, we'll have to wait and see. Right now, the fate of this project, which is in limbo. Let me add one more point. And this is, you mentioned about China, whether this port will fall into Chinese hands. You know, why would China undermine its presence in Gwadar by building up Chabahar port? You look at the map, Gwadar is just 100 kilometers east of Chabahar. And Gwadar sits in Pakistan, which is a satellite state for China. So it provides them much more security. So that, I think, answers that question. So far as China... please go ahead.
1: I'm going to pivot just slightly because, of course, you spent some time based in Washington. So I just want to get an understanding of some of the thinking going on in Washington. There is a big story for India, which is around the H-1B visas. This is something that many have talked about and wondered how it will affect, obviously, the Indian diaspora in the United States. I would like to get your take on that.
3: You know, visas are part of U.S. or any country's, you know, it's a sovereign decision. And it depends on how they see the balance of advantage. So far as impact of this new policy on India is concerned, this initially, yes, this will impact India's software exports. In the long run, I think this should have a positive impact by keeping the trained manpower at home and building India's strength rather than American economy.
1: Okay. We're going to have to leave it there. Thank you so much, Dinkar Srivastav, sir, for joining us. Former ambassador to Iran. Really, really interesting to get your take on that. I'm actually hearing that we can talk a little bit more, which is great. Now that we have a bit more time, I want to then expand. Okay. Actually, I'm hearing that we unfortunately cannot continue our conversation, but I would have liked to talk a little bit more about, of course, Nirmala Sitharam's visit to North America. Maybe we can do that another time. Dinkar Srivastav, sir, thank you so much. That's all we have time for on the show today. Keep watching CNBC. Access Middle East is up next. Good to see you.

0: Good morning. Welcome to Access Middle East. I'm Dan Murphy here in Abu Dhabi. Straight to your top stories this hour. First today, oil prices sliding to multi-week lows as Iran and Oman revive talks to reopen the Strait of Hormuz. President Trump now saying, though, all mines have been cleared. Plus, the IMF head Kristalina Georgieva says the global economy has proven resilient in the face of the energy shock, but warned of growing fiscal pressures. And the Middle East conflict taking a toll on travel in this region. Dubai Airport sees a 30% fall in first half passenger traffic and loses its perch as the world's busiest airport. We're live with Dubai Airport CEO Paul Griffiths later this hour. Welcome into the program. Great to have you with us. We'll kick it off this hour with a look at how markets are trading across Asia. And it is a broadly positive day here overall. As you can see, the Kospi is one of our top gainers today, better by around 2%. Hong Kong's Hang Seng up by 0.7. We're also tracking gains for mainland equity markets in China. Here's how oil prices are trading right here, right now as well. And we have seen some significant give back here. That is still unfolding in the Asia session. Brent crude down by around 3% at the moment. 86.28 is where we stand. And WTI also back to that 80 USD handle, off by around 2.5%. To the latest on the war front now, as the administration pivots from strikes to sanctions. President Trump posting on Truth Social saying all mines have been removed or detonated from international waters in the Strait of Hormuz. The president says Iran has been notified that any vessel laying new mines will be, quote, immediately and systematically destroyed. That could make the draft Iran-Oman agreement far less relevant now. However, Iran and Oman also said this week that they have revived talks for a new temporary corridor through the Strait of Hormuz. They also agreed to clear it of mines, basically contradicting the president's claim that the waterway was clear. Meanwhile, on the economic front, China, which buys up to 90% of Iran's oil, has signaled little intention of cooperating with the US's efforts. Beijing warning on Tuesday it would retaliate if Chinese companies face secondary sanctions.
1: The top priority is to de-escalate the situation and return to the track of dialogue and negotiation at an early date. China will take all necessary measures to resolutely safeguard its own legitimate rights and interests.
0: The timing is delicate, with Presidents Trump and Xi due to meet in Washington in around a month's time. Meanwhile, back in the region, Qatar's foreign ministry also urging all parties to engage in good faith to settle on a diplomatic solution.
2: These are unilateral sanctions. They are not UN sanctions. They are not multilateral sanctions. And therefore, the question is to be asked of those who decided to impose these sanctions. For us, our priority was always reaching a diplomatic solution through talks. We are urging the parties to engage fully in the talks and the mediation that is led by Qatar and Pakistan and the other regional players. And we find that to be the only way out of this crisis. And we are encouraging, again, all the parties to engage in good faith.
0: So let's kick off the live analysis this morning with a special guest joining me this hour. Jennifer Gavito is here. She is a senior advisor at the Cohen Group. She's also former Deputy Assistant Secretary of State for Iraq and Iran. She joins me live from the UAE this morning, where she's gathering intel and meeting with clients. Jennifer, welcome into the program. Great to see you and welcome back to the region. First and foremost, on economic D-Day, I want your take on the administration's new approach. Do you think this economic pivot is actually going to work?
3: First of all, thanks for having me back, Dan. Very good to see you. I think that the answer to that question really depends on how you define success and what is the definition of will this work. Certainly, the administration's efforts to date to destabilize and frankly devastate the Iranian economy have been very successful. I do question, though, to what end. I think that the administration is banking on the Iranian regime capitulating under economic pressure. And I think that most analysts would agree that the far more likely outcome is that the Iranian regime actually escalates the conflict in response. And so I think the reaction remains to be seen, but I suspect it will not have the intended effect.
0: So, Jennifer, what could that escalation look like? Could we go back to kinetic strikes if this economic pivot fails?
3: So for the regime, there are a number of tools that it still has in play. Certainly, it could escalate militarily. The Trump administration has rightly noted that the military and its defenses have been degraded. That is true. But it does retain capabilities to lash out specifically in the Gulf region. So that's certainly an option. It also retains capabilities through its proxy networks, either the Houthis, which have been relatively, although not completely quiet, particularly in the Red Sea. Certainly the Iran-aligned militia groups, for example, in Iraq. And there are asymmetric capabilities like cyber that the Iranian regime could use to extract a price on the Trump administration. I do think it's clear that President Trump would prefer not to go back into armed conflict, if at all possible. But faced with increased pressure, the regime may feel that it doesn't have a chance, a choice, but to do so.
0: Particularly as we come into the midterms, there appears to be a line in the sand when it comes to the timeline on exactly what the United States could potentially do next in order to bring this situation to a resolution. We've read a lot of analysis on exactly what the biggest roadblocks could be, and it appears that maybe a lot of this is also outside of the US's control at the moment. China, for example, buys up to 90% of Iran's oil. It also said this week, at least according to a spokesperson for the foreign ministry, that it will retaliate if its companies are sanctioned. So can the US really sever every Iranian lifeline without Beijing support?
3: No, and this is one of the challenges of sanctions, which it should be clear are a tool, but they are not in and of themselves a solution. Any effort by the U.S. administration to follow through on what was suggested by Secretary Bessent earlier this week would have a significant effect on the global economy. And certainly the reactions that we've seen from the Chinese portend that. And so the administration is faced with a difficult choice, particularly, again, noting that sanctions in and of themselves don't bring success. So I do think that the Trump administration's options in this are relatively limited, particularly given that its focus increasingly

0: kickstart the global economy and get global trade moving again at pre-war levels.
1: Trump meets Xi in about a month. How much political capital do you think the president is willing to use to get China on side with this economic mission here against Iran?
0: I suspect that, first of all, you're absolutely right. And I think that the success of this upcoming meeting is top of mind for President Trump. He very much wants this to be a success and not to have Iran looming over it. And so my own prediction is that he is not going to use significant political pressure in order to bring China on side with this. And so what we're more likely to see is a continuation of what essentially is a maximum pressure campaign economically against the Iranian regime that, other than fits and starts, extends all the way back to the first Trump administration. This is largely a continuation of a policy and not likely one that is going to see significant expansion before that upcoming meeting.
1: Let's talk about what's happening in the region as well, Jennifer. We know the UAE cut trade with Iran entirely. The details on that cut are still thin. And of course, we're waiting for more information from the foreign ministry here and others about exactly what this is going to look like. But when you assess how the Gulf is responding, do you think other Gulf states are likely to follow? And through the course of this week, as you've been meeting with clients, speaking with officials here, what is the number one question that you're getting at the moment?
0: I think everybody is trying to take stock of where the United States is in this and what its plans are to bring the war to a more sustainable end. And my message back to them has been that it is still very difficult to define what success looks like for the Trump administration. For the Gulf allies, obviously, they are in a very precarious situation where there's not open war at this point. There is not a reliable peace. And therefore, their own economies remain in this state of limbo as they demonstrate to date significant resilience, but still significant uncertainty at the same time. And so, what we're hearing is a real interest in finding some sort of sustainable way forward. I think that's going to be very difficult to do before the end of the Trump administration, as pessimistic as that may sound. The trust deficit on both sides of this conflict is extremely high. Neither believes that the other is acting in good faith. And so the prospects for a sustainable solution that give the Gulf states confidence that we're not going to end up back in an escalatory cycle, that remains challenging. And so that's largely been the tenor of the conversations this week, but just real uncertainty about when we can get back to a state of normalcy.
1: Yeah, and you know, it's interesting because this is a region that also gave President Trump some top scores when he first came back to office. Do you think the United States has been damaged in terms of credibility or lost standing among Gulf and Arab leaders as a result of what has unfolded over the last 6 months?
0: Sure. Well, I think first and foremost that the relationships between the United States and the Gulf allies are extremely strong. And moving forward, I think that will continue to be the case. At the same time, for the reasons you just cited, I think we're going to see a real diversification in the Gulf economies and in the Gulf geopolitical alliances moving forward, given that it is increasingly clear that the United States can't alone be the guarantor of Gulf security. And for that reason, we're seeing, rise in new alliances and in new partnerships, both within the region and with allies like Korea or India or Europe. So, yes, I think that there is a sense that this conflict is not something that was of the Gulf's choosing. And more importantly, it's a conflict that those that perhaps didn't wish it in the beginning, but saw potential upside to restraining the Iranian regime, are increasingly skeptical that that's what the United States can deliver. I think there is not a scenario in which Iran doesn't come out strategically stronger, even if economically it will be quite weakened.
1: And that is perhaps the biggest concern among Gulf and Arab leaders here. And for the economies of these regions, which still rely very much on vital trading ways like the Strait of Hormuz and the Bab el-Mandeb Strait, for example.

0: Let's talk a little about that as well, because overnight you heard the president saying that all the mines have been cleared and his blockade is working. Do you think Iran's leverage over the strait is actually broken?
1: I don't know that its leverage is broken, but it is certainly being weakened. And that assumes that reports are correct, that the demining has been successful. That is actually one of the more troubling components, though, if you're looking at the potential for a renewed escalation, I guess, of conflict, because for Iran, control over the Strait of Hormuz has become its number one strategic objective. And so if it feels that its grip on that is loosening, then I think that makes it much more likely that it re-escalates the conflict. At the same time, of course, for the United States, but also certainly for the Gulf and international partners, retaining freedom of navigation through that waterway is absolutely critical. And so these talks that you referenced at the beginning of the segment with Oman are critical in finding some sort of balance between giving that freedom of navigation, restoring freedom of navigation, and at the same time giving Iran a sense that it retains sufficient influence that it doesn't need to militarily strike either the conflict, reignite the conflict more broadly, or strike out against tankers trying to pass through. And so it's a very delicate moment, I think.
0: Right. And do you think this makes the negotiation work that's been happening kind of behind the scenes between Iran and Oman far less relevant now?
1: I think there's still significant relevance to it. We've seen that although the United States can, for example, demine or even facilitate safe transit for some degree of shipping through the strait, the volume of traffic is still significantly lower than what it was at the start of the conflict. And the insurance markets are not convinced that the strait is truly open, despite U.S. assertions to the contrary. And so finding some sort of long-term solution that has Gulf backing, and that is largely being facilitated by Oman, I think does remain extremely relevant to finding some semblance of long-term stability here. So watching those talks with Oman very carefully, and think they are quite consequential.
0: Yeah. Jennifer, just before I let you go, I'll give you a parting shot here and just a chance to, you know, lay out any other observations you've made this week. You have fresh eyes on the region. I've been in the thick of this for the last 6 months now. What's your key takeaway from some of the conversations you've been having, and perhaps as well as someone who's just visiting the region now, not new to the region, but just visiting the region now, what's the next flashpoint that we should be looking out for?
1: Well, I think that the region is at an inflection point. As I noted, I think that there are going to be significant geopolitical shifts as the Gulf, both the countries of the Gulf, both focus on their own domestic and sovereign capabilities, and at the same time shore up regional and international alliances outside of the United States. So I think that's one of the interesting stories that will come out of this. But my overarching observation, having been back for the first time since the conflict started this week, is certainly just the resilience of these economies here, of the leadership, and of the ability to pivot very quickly to finding alternate supply chains, alternate export routes, new partnerships that provide additional security, and at the same time, continued close coordination with the United States. And so despite the uncertainty and instability that looms over this region, even now, I think that it has been largely inspiring to see how these economies and how the leadership of these countries have really been able to take this moment and use it to build greater long-term resilience and stability.
0: Hard to disagree with that. Jennifer, we'll leave it there. Really appreciate the conversation this morning. Great to have you back on the program. Looking forward to seeing you back here in the region very, very soon. That's Jennifer Gavito there, senior advisor at the Cohen Group, live with us out of the UAE. Well, moving on now, and U.S. President Donald Trump has doubled down on some earlier remarks about scaling back joint drills with South Korea. In a Truth Social post overnight, the president touted his, quote, very good relationship with North Korea's leader, Kim Jong-un, with whom he is seeking re-engagement this year. It comes as the U.S. cancels upcoming marine drills with South Korea due to constraints from the Iran war. Trump's recent calls to pull back from those joint drills with U.S. allies has led to some concerns about America's shifting priorities in its global security and economic partnerships. Our East Asia reporter Lisa Kim joining us with more at a deep dive into the story. Lisa, what can you tell us? Good morning.
2: Good morning, Dan. So President Trump, remember last week, instructed the Pentagon to reduce the size and the duration of joint military drills with South Korea. And this came as South Korea and the U.S. finalized South Korea's hundreds of billions of dollars in investment commitments made last year in exchange for lowering reciprocal tariffs. Politico reported that the order partly stemmed from President Trump's frustration over South Korea's slow pace of deploying those billions of dollars of commitments compared to Japan that's already executed some of the commitments. And so Trump's continued frustration over U.S. military spending overseas, which is something that we've been seeing since his first term, plus the stalled implementation of South Korea's investments, all signal a shift in the allies' relationship from one based on security to economics.
0: Lisa, okay, appreciate the update. Thank you. And do stay with us here on the program. We are back in 2 minutes.

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1: Welcome back. Canada has announced retaliatory tariffs on almost $20 billion worth of goods on Tuesday, matching America's latest duties as promised.
2: Today I'm announcing that Canada will match the United States tariffs dollar for dollar, rate for rate. Effective September 8, Canada will impose counter tariffs of up to 15%, 25%, or 50% on $27.6 billion in imports from the United States of America. For each product, our tariff would match the American tariff on the same type of Canadian good. Our existing counter tariffs, including those on automobiles, will remain in place. Canada's remission framework will also remain available to mitigate unintended consequences for Canadian businesses. Canada's counter tariffs are designed primarily to provide protection for Canadian industry impacted by U.S. tariffs and allow them to compete against U.S. products in the Canadian market. It's all about fairness.
1: These Canadian counter tariffs take effect in 2 weeks, starting September 8th, across 700 products. Ottawa has also offered around $7.5 billion to cushion the blow of the trade war on its local businesses. Ahead of Canada's announcement, the country's internal trade minister speaking to CNBC saying this is Carney doing exactly what Trump would have done.
3: It shouldn't surprise anybody, our friends in the American administration, we said that if we didn't get to a deal, we would have to take the steps that any responsible government would take to protect those sectors of the economy. Our preference was not to do that. Our preference was to find a deal that benefits both countries. We still believe that's possible. But in the meantime, we're not waiting by the phone. We're going to do the work that's necessary to protect our own economy.
1: And Bitcoin dipping below $80,000 USD after briefly hitting $81,000 this week. You can see $79,039 is the level. Just last week, national U.S. bank regulator OCC approved a bank charter application linked to Trump and his family's crypto venture, World Liberty Financial, allowing it to expand its stablecoin operations. Our U.S. colleague spoke to CEO and co-founder of World Liberty Financial about its links to Trump and possible conflicts of interest.
4: People see these headlines and they see that they see your name, they see the Trump name, they say this has now been approved in a way, and they question all of it. And I'm curious, just as somebody who's sitting in your seat, what you think of that, how you deal with that, and what you think the genuine right answer is about it.
5: Yeah, well, I would point to the fact that the Genius Act was signed into law in July. It created this framework. It was very bipartisan in nature. USD1 today is the second largest Genius compliant stablecoin in terms of both market cap and volume. We routinely trade over $1 billion a day. We have over $4 billion of USD1 in circulation. And I would also point to the fact that all of the investors in our trust co have signed binding passivity agreements with the OCC, which states in plain English that they can have no control or influence over the daily operations at the bank.
4: To the extent that there are people watching us now saying, look, how is it possible that either companies or countries are not using this vehicle to effectively put money in the pockets of the president and his family? That's sort of, I think, the central question that people have about the company, right?
5: So what I would say to that is, I spoke about the utility of USD1, the volume, right? There's over $4 billion of USD1 in circulation. Again, over $1 billion trades every single day in volume in USD1. Before I came on set, I checked the volume metrics. It was $1.7 billion in the trailing 24 hours. And that speaks to the use case of USD1. It speaks to customers actually using it. So I would completely dispute that notion.
6: That didn't really answer the question, I don't think, did it? You can follow up your own question.
4: I think
6: probably has more credibility coming from me.
4: Whoever you think has the credibility to ask the question, you can ask it, Joe.
6: I understand Andrew's point. And when I interviewed the president, I had to ask an uncomfortable question. How do the perception that the president is using the office to enrich himself and his family, you saw how much crypto paid off. It was a staggering number. And it just, to people that are, you know, have affordability issues and everything else, it's going to be, right or wrong, it's going to be something that just looks like it smells bad.
5: Well, listen, people are using USD1 every single day. I think that very much does answer the question. We've created a product that customers every day are using
6: around
5: the world.
6: And the president is saying this happened to be in the right place at the right time. I mean, that obviously is possible, and you don't expect even people in Congress. You don't want people in Congress that aren't business people, obviously. You don't want a divestment of every single...
5: The president was a very successful businessman long before he became the president. He ran an enormously successful business. His kids now run that business. USD1 is a very small piece of their business empire. And again, customers are using the product every day.
1: And stay with us here on the program. We are back in 2 minutes.

0: 6327 before the offer ends.
1: Welcome back. The head of the International Monetary Fund saying the global economy has weathered the recent energy shock better than expected. Speaking to reporters ahead of next week's G20 finance leaders meeting, Kristalina Georgieva said that there's a, quote, tug of war between the negative Gulf energy supply shock and growth tailwinds from the AI investment boom. She did flag continued concerns around fiscal pressures, as well as the risk of tighter monetary policy for longer to keep inflation reined in. The IMF's next global growth forecast will come in October. And Treasury yields pulling back, with the 10-year dipping below 4.7% now and the 30-year below 5.2%. Investors weighing the Treasury's recent moves to boost purchases of long-dated bonds. And as we also count down to Fed Chair Kevin Warsh's address in Jackson Hole. The latest to weigh in is billionaire investor Stanley Druckenmiller. In a piece in the Wall Street Journal, he said it is a big mistake for Treasury to intervene, calling it price management and not liquidity management. Druckenmiller arguing here that healthy working markets send price signals which should not be ignored, or worse, quietened. Governments defending prices against fundamentals, he said, always lose. Instead, a better solution is to keep long-term borrowing costs down, and that would require a credible fiscal package. And of course, buried beneath the headline there is the fact that Druckenmiller was, of course, a key mentor to the US Treasury Secretary. So quite a verbal stab, I guess we could call it. Nevertheless, the debate over yields continues. We're also keeping an eye on equities here. U.S. equity futures looking like this as we track into the resumption of Wall Street trade. Markets bracing for NVIDIA earnings. Those numbers due after the bell on Wednesday. Always closely watch. Analysts expect revenue will have nearly doubled on year. And we'll be paying close attention to any guidance on growth and any signals around hyperscaling and the AI build-out. As we round off earnings season, an earnings season dominated by headlines around heavy capex. Well, most Middle East markets closed higher on Tuesday, tracking gains across global markets. The Tata Wall extending gains for a sixth straight session. Dubai's index was the only market that closed lower. It's currently down about 10% since the Iran war began. Let's get a regional equity pulse check with Marwan Haddad. He is Managing Director and Lead Portfolio Manager for MENA Equities at Azimut Group. He joins me live from Dubai. Marwan, it's great to have you back on the program. Been a while. Good to see you. First and foremost, just on the conflict, you know, we often use oil as a gauge, a sentiment barometer of sorts on the direction of travel and the path of escalation. What is the oil price currently telling you about how markets are pricing the direction of this conflict?
2: Well, good to be back, Dan. You're absolutely right. So oil should be, you know, the main indicators we all follow to try to understand what the market is pricing. I think that's the main, I would say, benefit. So if you look at 85 or above 85, definitely they are pricing disruption, but not absolute disruption. And I would be very careful here, Dan, because we should probably take more insights from where prices actually are, where the market is actually is, versus what we hear on the news headline. I would say because we know that everyone at this point in time is trying to adapt, trying to find a way, trying to find another way, and probably another way, trying to sort things out. So I would say oil's telling us that there should be probably a longer time horizon until things get resolved, but definitely it's not telling us that this will escalate massively. So we can take that signal for now, at least.
1: Okay, so taking that signal, and you know, it's been a while since we last spoke, so my high priority question for you is, where are you putting money to work for the rest of 2026, and how are you taking advantage of this equity and yield environment right now?
2: Well, I have to say investors are a bit nervous. So, I mean, like when you speak to many of the investors we were speaking to earlier, probably in Jan, Feb, they're taking more time to make a decision. Nonetheless, I would say markets will wait for no one. Like, you know, ironically, if you look at Saudi today, And I would like to take more of the total return because, you know, our markets are very heavy on distribution and dividend. So it's around 10%. I mean, like, it's been a remarkable run this month for Saudi. And that's compared probably to, you know, S&P 500 to 12%. So markets, I would say, more or less has overcome that initial shock. And I would say rightfully so, because, you know, I mean, in March, April, probably up to May, we had a lot of uncertainty. But since then, we had the initial strikes, then we had a ceasefire, then we had an MOU, then we had a probably breaking the MOU. Now we're talking about resuming the MOU. So, I mean, let's say uncertainty is different. I would say companies, governments are adapting, even in Iran. I mean, so all of this is being priced into the markets as we speak. And we started to feel more investors are inclined to re-engage at this point in time. For us, I would say, Dan, these are probably the time where we move more to quality because you get really good bargains. Companies that, you know, are really hard to get an entry point into, given their resilience and you know, their like by most investors. So probably much that's what we did during the past 2 to 3 months.
1: Okay, so and what specifically? I know you're favoring big plays like Emaar, ADNOC Gas, ADNOC Logistics here in the UAE. What else do you like?
2: I mean, these come like Middle East for us today, man. Probably we're looking at it from too many angles, but one of the main ones is this conflict will lead to, I would say, some significant. Important changes of how many businesses and governments think across the region. I mean, it's still, I think, an era or a time where most of the lifting will be done by the fiscal policies or the governments of this region. They need to do the heavy lifting at this stage. And where we see the direction, we try to be positioned there. Saying that, energy, I think it's back at the forefront. You know, we've always been around that theme, but we believe it's much stronger today. I mean, with UAE leaving OPEC, with the world needing to replenish their whatever they lost during this conflict, I think that will be a key theme that we're following very closely over the coming at least 12 months, you know, or even up to 2 to 3 years, I would say. Another one is infrastructure. And these are sectors we like, Dan, not for anything. I mean, like, in this region, there's a lot of AI, I would say, kind of adoption, but we're not at the forefront. Not like, you know, when you have in South Korea or you have in Taiwan, where AI is leading, actually, this year's trade. So where we really find a very unique positioning is within the infrastructure and energy sectors. And this is where we mostly are allocating at this time.
1: What do you make of this recent intervention in the bond market? Do you think the Treasury Secretary is getting it right? And how much of this is going to feature when we see Chair Warsh speaking at Jackson Hole towards the end of the week?
2: I mean, like, definitely the Treasury issue is affecting us in the region, but... I mean, we're seeing so many debates, but I'm not going to speak about, you know, I mean, my fixed income team. But I would say more or less the local view is this whole yield, you know, I mean, direction is fueled by this massive AI spending that is taking place. So the debate is this yield, is it because of, you know, the demand? Because all these companies are spending and borrowing across the globe, actually. I mean, we're seeing that trend. Or is it like because of some energy or inflationary shock? So I think my opinion is, to be honest with you, is we're more towards the AI spending boom, and probably and this is where markets that we like is the markets that mostly actually have the AI element, like the US, where you're gonna see this spending kind of translated into growth at a certain point in time. But whether his intervention is correct or not, probably, you know, we have to wait and see. But it's never good. I mean, like, you know, rule of thumb is never good to try to take a market into a certain direction. You can fight it for a while, but probably you will never be able to hold it forever.
1: Marwan. Appreciate your analysis. We'll leave it there. Thanks so much for joining me this morning. Always good to see you, sir. Marwan Haddad there from Azimut Group, live with us out of the UAE. And some breaking news this morning. Abu Dhabi's TAQA saying its board has just resolved to delist the company and all of its shares from the Abu Dhabi Securities Exchange. The company announcing this morning that Abu Dhabi Power Corporation, or ADPC, has squeezed out all other shareholders and is now the sole shareholder in the company. We'll see how shares react when markets open in about an hour's time. Well, up next on the program, we are checking in with Paul Griffiths, the Dubai Airport's CEO, about the most recent slump in their first half passenger traffic numbers, insights on the recovery story when we come back. Stay tuned for that First on CNBC interview.

0: return it within 30 days.
1: Welcome back. Well, higher fuel costs and continued geopolitical uncertainty keeping most global airlines cautious. But one company is bucking that trend. Our travel and transport reporter Monica Petrelli has more on United Airlines' latest move. Mon, what can you tell us?
2: Yeah, good morning, Dan. So in what United is calling its largest international network expansion ever, the company is saying it will now fly to 10 new cities as of next year. And this is really a continuation of United's efforts to stay on top of traveler interest to go to new, sort of off the beaten path places with fewer crowds. So last year, United launched flights to Mongolia and Greenland. Next year, it will be Slovenia, Luxembourg, and Okinawa, plus some smaller but well-known spots in Europe, places like Sicily or Valencia. Now, some of these flights will be on Airbus A321XLRs, which United also debuted yesterday. Now, these are single-aisle jets, which are more fuel efficient and, in the way that United has configured them at least, have more premium seats on board. And that's as leisure travelers and business travelers continue to pay more for those premium seats, which is why these types of routes are lucrative for United. But this, of course, still, though, on back of rising airfare costs. And CNBC spoke with CEO Scott Kirby about when he thinks that oil prices could start to come back down. Here's what he said.
3: I thought really since mid-March that the situation in the Gulf was unlikely to get resolved and that fuel would be higher for longer. And that has, in fact, been the case. I've been pleasantly surprised at all the workarounds that more oil has gotten out of the Gulf and gotten to markets than I thought would have gotten to markets. So I think we're also in a gradual world where we're going to continue to get more oil from other sources and other ways out of the Gulf. Who knows for sure, but my base case would be that oil sort of gradually declines. It stays higher than it was, but that oil kind of gradually declines into 2027.
2: Well, Kirby also said that while he expects oil prices to come down heading into 2027, that doesn't mean that jet fuel prices will come down to pre-war levels, because if they did, we'd be looking at around $85 a barrel here in Asia Pacific, not $157, which is the current price. Now, the good news, Kirby said, at least for United, is he said he expects his airline to be able to pass all of those costs on to passengers. U.S. carriers have been able to raise airfares without seeing significant demand destruction, which is not the case in every part of the world. It's back to you, Dan.
1: Mon, thanks for the update. Moving on now, in Dubai International Airport is reporting a steady recovery in passenger traffic after a first half disrupted by war, airspace restrictions, and a direct Iranian attack. DXB welcomed 31.5 million passengers during the first 6 months of the year. That is down from just over 31% from the same period in 2025. It's now no longer the world's busiest airport either, trailing behind South Korea's Incheon, Heathrow in London, and Changi in Singapore. But the monthly numbers show demand improving as airline capacity returns. Dubai Airport says load factors are approaching last year's levels, suggesting passenger demand is returning as soon as seats become available. The airport now expecting stronger momentum through the second half as global airlines return, travel advisories ease up, and Dubai's business and tourism calendar rolls out. Very pleased to say Paul Griffiths joins me live now. He is the CEO of Dubai Airports. He's live with us from the airport this morning in Dubai. Paul, welcome into the program. And as we unpack these numbers, look, let's just start with the scale of what you've seen. Traffic down around 31%. Take us back. Just how bad did it get at its worst point?
4: Well, we started the year, Dan, with a record year, 8.7 million people in January, which is our busiest month on record. And I'm very pleased to say that even during the peak of the disruption covering the 2nd of March to 30th of April, we still moved 6 million people through DXB. And it looks as though we are going to be on track for full recovery during the second half. And it really actually really shows the resilience of DXB and the fact that the Gulf region, for transfer traffic in particular, is still, you know, a complete focus for the world. Something like 100 million people transit through the Gulf airports, and we actually have about 45% of that market share. And I really do think that during the course of the next few months, we'll start to see us claw our way back. And next year, we hope that we'll get very close to that magic 100 million. I think we're going to end the year as the world's number one airport. And I'm pretty confident that the growth that we're seeing, particularly over the last couple of months, which has been very dramatic, will continue for the remainder of the year as more airlines come back. Our two main host airlines, Emirates and Fly Dubai here, are in the high 90s of network recovery, and load factors are extremely strong. So we do have the confidence to be pretty confident in our overall projection that this year we'll end up something in the 70 million passenger number mark, which will put us again in a very strong position for the future.
1: And Paul, you mentioned the resilience and recovery story here. Your own numbers show the recovery month by month, in fact. 3.5 million in April, 4.5 million in May, 5 million by June. What would you say turned this around? And going back to your own forecast now, how soon before DXB is fully restored and fully back to pre-war levels?
4: Well, I think the thing is the recovery was undoubtedly, because even in the dark days when we were under pressure from military action, we never really closed for any length of time at all. We put a lot of effort to making sure that the security, safety and the customer service delivery on the ground was as professional as it always is here at DXB. And I think that's reflected in the confidence our customers have shown in our numbers. And you can see the growth. And I think over the summer period, it's been as busy as it always is here at DXB. And the recovery of the network is continues apace. You know, we've got 56 airlines flying to DXB today to 236 different cities in 100 countries. And every single week, we get another few dots back on the map. And I'm confident by the last quarter of the year, the lot of the airlines that are missing at DXB will be fully recovered and operating a full schedule back to DXB.
1: And Paul, expand on that for me, because, of course, there are still some airlines out there that are saying, hang on, no thanks, it's too soon to fly back to Dubai. How many carriers have yet to come back? And what are those airlines actually telling you that they need before they can restore full frequencies?
4: Most of the airlines affected are those that are travelling from Europe and the US. And of course, in the northern summer period, it's a very busy traffic period. So they redirected a lot of capacity for the summer season to other destinations. So once the winter season kicks in at the end of October, that's when they'll redeploy those aircraft here. And we're starting to see some of the European carriers, Air France, for example, have recently restarted flights. And I don't think it'd be very long before all of the major carriers that we're used to seeing every day here at DXB will return with very strong demand from their customers. Because, you know, DXB retains a huge amount of attraction for both direct customers and for transfer traffic. And we're not seeing any diminution of that demand over the last few months. And I'm sure that we'll be back to normal levels by the time Q4 is upon us.
1: Are you speaking with these airline bosses? Do you have a message for them this morning to those CEOs who say, hey, we still don't want to fly to Dubai right now?
4: I have a message, and that's come and see for yourselves how confident we are about the future, and come and see the city in completely normal circumstances. Business, tourism, it's all happening here at DXB just as the way it always did. So I think the issue's been mostly around liability and insurance, but I'm sure foreign governments are looking at the situation and seeing the normalisation of the commercial recovery of the city. And I'm confident, therefore, airline bosses will be seeing the same and won't want to miss out on that growth and good yielding traffic to and from our great city by the time Q4 is upon us.
1: And Paul, you mentioned that you expect stronger momentum in the second half. That's already being reflected in some of the numbers that you've shared with us this morning. The other thing we're seeing right now is that a lot of travel advisories are also easing up in some key markets as well. Just on those travel advisories, is there anything that's giving you pause for thought right now? Or as we see these advisories also easing up, is there one that really matters most to you at the moment and traffic through the airport?
4: I think the travel advisories from Europe are the ones that we're looking forward to seeing relax completely, because obviously if you have a negative travel advisory, then insurance difficulties for both customers and airlines are going to be the biggest single problem. And if you look at our major markets, I mean, for example, India, that's pretty much fully recovered. The UK, we're still missing the capacity from the UK-based carriers. We're hoping that's going to come back very soon. Travel advisories are being relaxed, and there's no reason really to continue to advise that the UAE is not a great place to come to either visit, to do business, or to travel through. As we always have been, we're a massive connecting hub for the world, and our position is completely unchanged. So we're looking forward to a more positive Q3 and Q4.
1: And Paul, through the course of the last 6 months, we've seen the whole aviation system under stress and under strain. We were speaking before about the impact of higher jet fuel costs, for example, and how airlines have also had to build resilience into their own operating and business models as a result of what has unfolded here. What's the biggest risk that you're watching out for now, the biggest concern on your radar or on your desk? And is there anything that's keeping you up at night at the moment?
4: I don't think anything's keeping me up at night, because I think the long-term projections for air travel globally remain universally positive. And as I think you've heard, you know, United launching new routes across the Atlantic, particularly to new destinations, I think gives confidence that the changes in aircraft technology are really, it's a new dawn for aviation. Smaller aircraft flying longer destinations, opening up new markets is very much the flavour of the month at the moment. And we're seeing that in the numbers and the number of destinations. And, you know, the fact that we're directly connected to 100 countries is obviously a milestone, but that will continue to grow. And let's not forget, we're investing very, very heavily in our new 260 million passenger airport. We've already put 10 million work hours into that project. 17,000 piles are already in the ground, and 45 million cubic meters of earth have been moved. So if you want a sign of confidence from Dubai, that is absolutely it. We remain as confident as ever in the future of global aviation, and the epicenter of it will continue to be here in Dubai.
1: Paul, we'll leave it there. Really appreciate the conversation this morning. Thanks again for stopping by. That's Paul Griffiths there, live with us from Dubai Airports. And before we go this morning, as you've probably already heard, the country queen Dolly Parton has left the party aged 80. Parton built one of entertainment's most durable business empires, spanning music publishing, film licensing, and her Dollywood theme park business. Jolene and I Will Always Love You were just some of the hits at the core of her catalogue, which of course struck a chord across America and its entire political spectrum. Forbes has estimated her

Welcome to Europe Early Edition with me, Ritika Gupta. Let's get into your headlines. The countdown is on to NVIDIA earnings as pressure ramps up on the AI giant to prove the bears wrong and justify its mammoth $500 billion AI financing bet. Analysts eyeing a near 100% surge in revenue on the quarter. OpenAI loses yet another high-ranking exec as its chief of data centers parts ways with the firm, marking the company's third high-profile departure just this month amid IPO speculation. Canada retaliates, slapping tariffs on around $20 billion worth of American goods as the trade war between the U.S. and its northernmost neighbor escalates.

0: morning and welcome to the show. Let's get into our top story. Nvidia is set to report its second quarter earnings after the bell today. The much anticipated report comes after other AI giants missed their quarterly projections, with FactSet analysts projecting second quarter sales of $92.2 billion and an EPS of $2.09. Wall Street remains bullish on the stock. It's up over 14% year to date, but questions remain whether the company can still impress investors. Options traders are expecting a 5.4% move in the stock in either direction after the results, which represents a roughly $280 billion swing. OpenAI's head of data centers, Chris Malone, has recently left the company, marking yet another high-profile departure at the ChatGPT maker. Malone helped to oversee OpenAI's ambitious infrastructure build-out, including a plan to spend $600 billion on compute by 2030. A string of executives have recently left the business, including Chief Operating Officer Brad Lightcap and Chief Revenue Officer Denise Dresser. Arjun joins us now with more on both of those stories. Arj, thanks for joining us. First of all, when it comes to NVIDIA, what are you watching out for? And what are investors needing to hear to be confident that the best of AI has not been priced in yet?
1: The problem with NVIDIA is the expectations are so high, and there's a huge amount of, there's a huge view that actually a lot of this action in NVIDIA has been priced in already. So for NVIDIA, there's going to have to be a very, very, very, very strong earnings call where management talks about Vera Rubin, the next generation architecture, and how that's going to continue to support growth as well. There's nerves in the market right now around the level of investment and capex going into this, and concerns that any slowdown could impact NVIDIA as well. Just to sort of break down both sides, there's favorable tailwinds for NVIDIA right now when you think about hyperscalers' capex spending. I think it's going to top somewhere north of $700 billion this year, around 90% growth from last year as well. There's a backlog of demand we heard through the earnings season from the hyperscalers in terms of demand for their cloud services, i.e. some of those AI services as well. There's shortages across the ecosystem, all the way from production at TSMC through to memory at the memory chip makers like Samsung, SK Hynix and Micron as well, which gives NVIDIA to some extent a very strong pricing environment because of the shortages as well. And then there's the competitive strength. There's no doubt NVIDIA remains market leader for the GPU category here as well. And with Vera Rubin coming out, that is very supportive. But the risks are very much there. We've heard a lot over the last couple of years about growth of custom silicon from the hyperscalers, Google's TPUs, for example, Amazon's own custom chips as well, as they look to try to diversify their reliance on NVIDIA. Customer concentration is still a big issue. Hyperscalers still account for a bulk of NVIDIA's revenue right now. So management, again, are going to have to talk about how that customer base is diversifying. And finally, the financing and sustainability concerns, that massive $500 billion financing package that NVIDIA announced with some of these other financial institutions as well. Is NVIDIA becoming like a central bank for the AI industry here? And I think that is a big concern at this point in time as well for investors.
0: We'll be getting more on that with our next guest. But I also wanted to ask you about the other story that we mentioned in the intro here about OpenAI. We've seen these string of senior execs leaving lately, and now we had the latest one, Chris Maloney. So yet another senior exec departure. What is this down to? How significant is it? And especially the timing is quite notable here, right before the IPO.
1: Yeah, it feels significant because these are not just sort of lower level execs. These are very high level execs. You talked about Denise Dresser recently, Chief Revenue Officer, Brad Lightcap, the Chief Operating Officer. It's not a good look, right, for OpenAI ahead of an IPO. You sort of often find ahead of these sort of big listings, certainly so close to these big listings, that these senior executives stick around through the listing and forward to take the company through to the IPO, which is a big moment as well. So that's certainly concerning. It's unclear why these executives are leaving exactly. You know, some are going to start their own things, but the timing, I think, is what looks very concerning, so close to a potential IPO, when really you want your management team to be kind of set so that it signals confidence to the market and it signals that your company's on the right direction to travel.
0: Yeah, not a great sign there with all these senior execs leaving. Thanks so much, Arj. He's sticking with us. Now, while Treasury Secretary Scott Bessent came under fire for his plan to double bond buybacks last week, for now it appears his intervention is helping settle markets. Since the move was announced, the spread on the 30-year Treasury and their related swaps have narrowed to the smallest since February, indicating that investors are now more willing to hold government debt than derivative contracts. Let's get a quick check of your market over here in Europe. We're seeing Stoxx 50 futures moving higher, just moderately up a tenth of a percent. This is as we have seen Brent prices come down. Last time I checked, about 2.5% or so. Let's see how the Asian market is currently trading. You see green across your screen there. The Nikkei 225 index up some 0.7%. It's really the chip makers and that decline in oil prices helping Asian stocks out today. You see the Kospi there up some 1.6%. Again, this is down to Samsung and SK Hynix, the biggest contributors here. Again, as we see chip makers lead the way higher, taking their cues from Wall Street ahead of those all-important NVIDIA earnings. So let's take a look at how Wall Street gets set to open. We're seeing futures now into the red. This follows, though, what was a positive session, again, with chip makers leading that rebound in the run-up to those earnings from NVIDIA. So that's what investors are really going to be watching today, as well as the July PCE data on the docket. Now, for more on all the market action, I'm pleased to say Joachim Clement, the managing director at Panmure Liberum, joins us now. So, Joachim, thanks so much for joining us. First of all, just your overlook on markets right now, what we're seeing within the bond market, and that's been rattling the markets to an extent. And also, of course, investors are going to keep their eyes out on those NVIDIA earnings today.
2: Yeah, on the bond market side, it is going to be very interesting to see what Kevin Warsh does in Jackson Hole later this week, if he has any concerns about the bond market. Because let's face it, while Scott Bessent is trying to intervene in the bond market in order to keep long-term bond yields down, the real kind of tip on the scale could be the Fed if it decides to kind of either verbally or even monetarily intervene in the market in order to keep bond yields at the lower level and keep them from rising to dangerous levels.
0: So what are you going to be watching out for on Friday when it's Kevin Warsh's big test at Jackson Hole? Do you think that there's going to be something investors are going to be watching out for, particularly when it comes to the bond market?
2: Yeah, probably not in his main speech, but the rumors on the side of the conference and any interviews that central bankers will give.

0: yields, and whether that endangers the stability of financial markets and equity markets in particular.
1: And at what, I guess, at what point do you think the bond market, the yields in terms of rising, at what market is that going to hit the equity market? Because so far it's been resilient. I mean, yields have been rising this year. This isn't a sudden move here. This has been ongoing.
0: And that, I think, is the key. As long as bond yields are moving in an orderly and slow fashion, equity markets can deal with it. The economy can deal with it. It's just that when the moves become irrational, panicky, and bond yields are moving very quickly, that central banks might be forced to intervene. And that's also then a sign when things get really, really worrisome in general for the economy.
1: And, of course, investors, aside from looking at what's happening in the bond market, there's also the focus on AI and the big capex spending. We've got NVIDIA results today. Mm-hmm. We're talking with Arjun about how, you know, a beat and raise quarter is perhaps no longer enough. What are you going to be watching out for in these earnings?
0: Yeah, beat and raise has become kind of expected for NVIDIA, and I expect no less than that at their earnings now. However, I think the main thing is margin development. Operating margins have dipped below the 66% level in the last quarter. Consensus expects it to go back up again, but that is becoming increasingly difficult with all the competition to NVIDIA's GPUs. Clearly, this quarter, we also will look at the Vera Rubin rollout and ramp up, which should give a bit of a short-term tailwind. But overall, I think NVIDIA is getting into heights where the air is becoming increasingly thin, particularly when we look into 2027 calendar year.
1: And of course, NVIDIA being the biggest story of the day on the equity side, but they've also made headlines with their data center financing in recent weeks. And you've actually just put out an article, Joachim, that's been quite bearish on the sector, warning hyperscalers could be wasting hundreds of billions of dollars. So I just wanted to get your thoughts on that story when it comes to those large language models and data centers.
0: So I've become very bearish on the AI capex boom over the last 9 months because I have basically come to the conclusion that from a technology perspective, investors, in my view, are investing in the wrong future. At the moment, the entire AI boom is about large language models like ChatGPT, like Claude, running in massive data centers. But if you actually look at it, there was a Stanford University study that came out in late May of this year that showed that more than 80% of tasks that people want to do with AI or can do with AI can already be done to the same degree or better on small language models running on local high-end desktop PCs and Macs. So 80% of the tasks we can already move to cheaper models on local PCs. And it is actually quite interesting that over the last 2 months, we first had Jamie Dimon of JP Morgan say that they are experimenting with different AI models in order to save costs. 2 weeks ago, AT&T said that they are reducing costs by switching to cheaper local models. And just yesterday, the CTO of Thomson Reuters said that they are building a Qwen-based local model in order to save costs for the tasks that don't really need that last 10% of performance that the frontier models of Anthropic and OpenAI can give you.
2: So what does this all mean, Joachim, then, for the infrastructure stack? So we're talking about NVIDIA here, which has been very key to the build outs around the data centers, their chips in those data centers, then the hyperscaler capex. And then, of course, you've got your large language model and application layer companies as well. So where is that value going to accrue in your scenario?
0: Well, I think the best trade that I can think of is actually to invest in pure PC makers and desktop computer makers, Apple, for example, Dell, you know, these guys, which are sometimes considered AI losers, but in my view are actually the AI winners. I think that the hyperscalers and the neoclouds are over-investing in the data center build-out. NVIDIA, I think, has already kind of smelled where the wind is coming from, which is why they launched DGX Sparks, their desktop AI solution. And it is going to be interesting within the NVIDIA numbers to look at the growth in the edge revenues of NVIDIA, which arguably are less than 10% of their total revenues.

0: But it is kind of the fallback solution if the data center boom slows down.
1: So in terms of, I mean, the semiconductor landscape, would this be beneficial to companies like Arm, like Qualcomm, who are very much playing on that edge space?
0: Absolutely. And I'm also less worried about the memory makers, because if you have them, you need the memory either way, whether it is in a desktop or in a massive data center. It's just that in a desktop, you use the good old-fashioned DRAM rather than your high bandwidth memory.
1: There's an argument to be made as well, just on the flip side, that, you know, even when you look at the enterprise setting, they're still going to need at some points more advanced AI, which might need to be cloud-based, which might need to be run in the data center of a cloud. But also we are seeing, you know, a growing, and we have seen since the explosion of cloud computing, you know, enterprises happy to hand over workloads to the cloud, not wanting to run expensive infrastructure as well. How does that sort of fit in with what you're expecting from this sort of small language model boom and the more edge computing part of the equation?
0: Well, so personally, I have switched to Open Router, and that is my way of dealing with the problem, so that I have a service that I use in order to kind of route my AI requests to the best model possible. And I completely agree with you. We're not going to not use any data centers whatsoever, because cloud software is still going to run. But I think we're past that tipping point where we are starting to overbuild data centers. Plus, you have to be aware that running an AI model on a local computer is massively cheaper. If you compare the initial capex per gigabyte of RAM, which by now, unfortunately, is the cost factor, it is about 80% cheaper than running it in a data center. And in terms of electricity bill, even if you do retail electricity prices, it still is 70 to 80% cheaper to run it locally than in a massive data center.
2: Joachim, just to close out the conversation as well, just to bring some of our top stories together, I mean, if you did see this AI boom start to unwind more materially, what impact would that have on the bond market?
0: On the bond market, it is a major problem for investment-grade bonds, because I am really worried that a lot of those hyperscalers, which are currently investment-grade credits, will be downgraded to junk. Oracle, which is probably the most levered at, already, and has the least in terms of a cash cow to fall back on, is trading basically at double B ratings, even though it is technically still investment grade. I'm not worried about a Microsoft, because they're basically swimming in so much cash that it's hard for them to turn into a fallen angel. But Meta is, for example, another company where I worry that if the debt goes sour and if the revenues don't come in as to the extent that markets expect, they might actually also follow suit in Oracle's footsteps.
2: All right, great stuff. Thank you so much, Joachim Clement, Managing Director of Panmure Liberum. Now, coming up on the show, Canada claps back, matching U.S. tariffs dollar for dollar as a trade spat between the two neighbors heats up. Stay with us.

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1: Welcome back, everyone. Now, the Canadian administration has unveiled dollar-for-dollar retaliation to new tariffs imposed by the U.S. on Saturday. The move doubles existing levies on steel and aluminium to 50% and introduces new 50% duties on dairy, furniture and clothing. The retaliation is set to affect $20 billion worth of annual U.S. exports to Canada. Megan Casella has the details.
2: Canada saying that its retaliation will match the United States tariffs dollar for dollar and rate for rate. So Canadian officials announced tariffs ranging from 15 to 50% on about 700 U.S. goods. Items include everything from seafood and dairy to textiles, wood and paper. Some of the most significant duties targeting American steel, those tariffs will double to 50% to match the U.S.'s rate. All of it set to take effect 2 weeks from today. Now, a lot of strategy buried in this announcement. For one, the list of goods hit appears designed to bring the most economic impact to states with big midterm races. Tariffs on metals and motorcycles, for example, will hit Michigan and Ohio. The seafood tariffs are going to hit Maine and Alaska. And then secondly, Canada also announced today a $7.5 billion aid package to support Canadian businesses and workers that are hit by the U.S. tariffs. They're really suggesting with this move here that they're bearing down for what could be a drawn-out fight.
1: And President Trump has threatened to rename Lake Ontario to Lake America as tensions between the U.S. and Canada continue to escalate. The lake borders both the Canadian province of Ontario and the U.S. state of New York and echoes a similar move last year to rename the Gulf of Mexico to the Gulf of America through an executive order. The UK Prime Minister Andy Burnham is set to have his first meeting with Donald Trump next month, according to reports. Burnham announced plans to attend the UN General Assembly in New York after chairing a meeting of the Coalition of the Willing in Kyiv this week. UK officials are reportedly seeking to set up a one-to-one between the Prime Minister and the President, while no plans have been confirmed. The Trump administration has paused the applications of immigrant visas from around the world as officers undertake further training to detect those that would likely need government assistance. It comes after a federal judge struck down Trump's ban on visa applicants from 75 poorer nations last week, which the U.S. believed would need assistance if they moved to the country. Iran and Oman have held discussions around the establishment of a temporary joint shipping route through the Strait of Hormuz and a mine-clearing mission for the critical waterway. Dan Murphy joins us now for more on this. So, Dan, the Iranian Deputy Foreign Minister says the Strait remains closed despite this temporary transit agreement with Oman. What more can you tell us about this?
3: Good morning. And then enter President Trump, who also posted on Truth Social overnight saying all mines have now been removed or detonated from international waters in the Strait of Hormuz. The president saying Iran has been notified that any vessel laying new mines will be, and I quote here, immediately and systematically destroyed. Axios also reports this morning that this demining could be quite a watershed moment, largely neutralizing one of Iran's main sources of leverage. Officials also telling Axios that it makes that draft Iran-Oman agreement that we've been talking about far less relevant now. Of course, Iran and Oman said on Tuesday that they had revived talks for a new temporary corridor through the strait. Oman's foreign minister saying future management of the strait and a more permanent solution will follow in due course. So the situation inside the Strait of Hormuz, once again, quite a puzzling picture here, with the U.S. saying there's no mines and the blockade remains in effect, but oil is flowing, and Iran and Oman continuing to insist that they're negotiating their own next steps. Meanwhile, when it comes to the economic pivot, China, which buys up to 90% of Iran's oil, has signaled very little intention of cooperating. Beijing warning on Tuesday that it would retaliate if Chinese companies face those secondary sanctions that the Treasury Secretary Scott Bessent announced this week. The timing is really delicate as well. President Trump and President Xi are due to meet in Washington in around a month's time. So the question now is how much political capital both sides are willing to install here in order to assist the United States in bringing this war to a close. Also wanted to pivot and update you on some numbers fresh out of the UAE. Dubai International Airport reporting a steady recovery in passenger traffic after a first half that was, of course, disrupted by the war, as well as airspace restrictions and a direct Iranian attack on the airport as well. Dubai International announcing this morning that it welcomed 31.5 million passengers during the first 6 months of the year. That is down just over 31% from the same period in 2025. But it's interesting because the monthly numbers show that demand is improving now as airline capacity returns to the region. I spoke with the Dubai Airport CEO Paul Griffiths this morning. He says he now expects stronger momentum in the second half as airlines come back, as travel advisories ease up, and as Dubai's business and tourism calendar rolls out. Listen to this.
0: It looks as though we are going to be on track for full recovery during the second half. And it really actually shows the resilience of DXB and the fact that the Gulf region, for transfer traffic in particular, is still, you know, complete focus for the world. Something like 100 million people transit through the Gulf airports, and we actually have about 45% of that market share. And I really do think that during the course of the next few months, we'll start to see us claw our way back.
3: Paul Griffiths speaking to me there. Of course, this also means that Dubai International is no longer the world's busiest airport. It lost that crown to South Korea's Incheon earlier this year. And the big test for this airport now is just how quickly DXB can rebuild capacity, get some of those European airlines that have said, hey, wait, it's too soon to fly back to Dubai, and actually have them reinstate some frequencies into the region, and also ultimately build confidence as well around flying in and out of Dubai and the UAE and the region more broadly after what has certainly been one of the most challenging periods in the airport and that CEO's history. It's back over to you.
1: And Dan, of course, something that the CEO will be watching is the oil prices. I'm looking at Brent and WTI, both down about 2% today. This is as the U.S. pivots to economic pressure on Iran. Explain what you're hearing from those discussions you've had about what we're seeing in the oil market reaction right now.
3: Well, in one of my conversations this morning, I was speaking to an analyst and asked exactly what are oil prices attempting to price right now. For a long time, we've used the price of oil as somewhat of a barometer of sentiment in the region here, and perhaps a leading indicator of the direction of travel, whether we were going to see escalation or de-escalation based on the headlines. We have seen quite a significant pullback in the price of crude through the course of this week. You'll recall we were looking at Brent at around $93 at the start of the week. We are now down quite significantly, down to $86 a barrel. It's probably based on a combination of factors, the first being that the United States has signaled that it doesn't need to resume kinetic strikes against Iran and it is instead now pivoting to this economic strategy. But at the same time as well, perhaps also moving lower off the back of the president's tweet, the president's post on X, I should say, suggesting that mines have been removed from the Strait of Hormuz, which also reduces the risk of any near-term immediate disruption to energy supply in the, absence of the Strait of Hormuz reopening fully. So oil prices still attempting to navigate the headlines here, but pulling lower quite significantly as we track into the European Open.
1: All right. Appreciate the update to our Dan Murphy there. Thank you. Now, CIA Director John Ratcliffe reportedly made a surprise visit to Moscow on Tuesday as Washington's mediation efforts to end Russia's war with Ukraine stall. The visit would be his first publicly known trip to the Russian capital since becoming CIA chief. Ousted Ukrainian Defense Minister Mykhailo Fedorov has warned that Kyiv appears to be slowly losing the war with Russia, and the country only has a few months to make the necessary decisions to change course. Speaking to Reuters, Fedorov said his country doesn't have an overall vision for how to end the conflict, also criticizing corruption and a lack of political independence in government institutions. And coming up on the show, yen intervention risks see traders pivot their focus to another carry trade opportunity. We've got those details next. Stay with us.

0: 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Hurry and call now.
1: You're watching Europe Early Edition. I'm Ritika Gupta. Let's get into your headlines. The countdown is on to NVIDIA earnings as pressure ramps up on the AI giant to prove the bears wrong and justify its mammoth $500 billion AI financing bet. Analysts eyeing a near 100% surge in revenue on the quarter. OpenAI loses yet another high-ranking exec as its chief of data centers parts ways with the firm, marking the company's third high-profile departure just this month amid IPO speculation. And Canada retaliates, slapping tariffs on around $20 billion worth of American goods as a trade war between the U.S. and its northern neighbor escalates.

0: House and Fed president has warned that the Fed may need to hike rates, quote, should evidence of sustained inflation progress not materialize. Collins, who is not a voting member this year, called for policy to be nimble and added that she backed July's decision to hold. She went on to argue that without evidence that inflation is abating, it would be more difficult to rule out other inflationary forces being at play. Richmond Fed President Tom Barkin has warned of a future reckoning on America's debt pile. Responding to a question about U.S. public debt topping $40 trillion, Barkin said, quote, at some point, people stop buying your debt and that's the risk out there, adding that it was impossible to know when a potential reckoning could come. The structure of the U.S. economy could be curving away from the so-called K-shape as lower-income households catch up, Treasury Secretary Scott Bessent told CNBC, but some economists still see divides. Sharon Epperson filed this report.
1: The K-shaped economy has become shorthand for an economy where higher-income Americans pulled further ahead in their wealth, spending, and financial security, while many lower-income households struggled to keep up. Treasury Secretary Bessent says the economy looks more like a C as this gap between income groups begins to close. Bank of America Institute data shows after-tax wage growth for lower-income households, the yellow line, accelerated in July, surpassing higher-income households, the orange line, for the first time since December 2024. Spending growth also converged last month as lower-income households' total and discretionary credit and debit card spending grew, while middle-income households slightly lagged. Some economists say that doesn't mean lower-income consumers are truly gaining ground. Many Americans at all income levels are still under pressure.
2: It's not just lower-income families. It's median-income families, higher and upper-median-income families, but also people that have strong means that are dialing back some of their spending and being more cautious with how they spend, where they spend their money.
1: A new report from J.D. Power finds concerns about gas prices are easing, while worries over housing costs are close to becoming the second largest source of financial stress for consumers. Housing costs remain a particular pressure point for younger Gen Z consumers. And some economists say age and life stage, more than any letter of the alphabet, may be a more useful way to understand who is feeling the most economic pressure in the months ahead.
0: Let's get a check of your markets now. Over here in Europe, we're seeing stocks 50 futures move to the upside, just a tenth of a percent there. This is as we see Brent prices fall down some 2%. And let's see how Asian markets are trading, also benefiting from that decline in oil prices, as well as chip makers helping Asian stocks out today. Nikkei 225 index up 0.7%. The Kospi up some 1.3%. Again, Samsung and SK Hynix, those chip makers, the biggest contributors there, leading the way higher, taking their cues from Wall Street ahead of those Nvidia earnings. And speaking of, let's see how Wall Street gets set to open. We're seeing futures moving to the downside, actually, this morning. This follows what was a positive session where we saw the chip makers rebounding in the run-up to Nvidia earnings. That's what investors are going to be keeping their eyes peeled for today, as well as the July PCE data also out. Now, the ECB executive board member Isabel Schnabel says interest rates must rise further to offset the impact of the conflict in the Middle East, as well as strong recent economic data. Speaking to Bloomberg, Schnabel said inflation is unlikely to return to target in the medium term and further tightening could be necessary. And the Bank of Japan is expected to accelerate its tightening campaign and hike its key rate to 1.25% in September. That's according to economists polled by Reuters. This amid pressure on Japan from inflation driven by the Middle East war and selling pressure on the yen. And the yen intervention risk has prompted the start of a rotation into the Swiss franc as a carry trade, alternative analysts say, with a weaker currency providing some relief for Switzerland. Let's get more on this with Stefan Gerlach, chief economist at EFG Bank. Stefan, great to have you with us on this story. I mean, the yen, we know, traditionally has been this dominant funding currency when it comes to carry trades. Has the intervention both by Japan and the U.S., is that fundamentally shift the risk-reward calculation for those borrowing the yen?
3: With interest rates going up in Japan, as you mentioned, and elsewhere across the world, of course, the focus has been increasingly shifted to Switzerland and the SNB, where interest rates are still around zero. So there's a big change here, I think, happening.
0: What makes the Swiss franc particularly attractive here as an alternative, carry trade right now? Is that just because of their interest rates being at zero, or is there more to this story?
3: I think there is more to this story. I think one issue is that the SNB would tend to offset if there was an increase in appreciation in the Swiss franc. The SNB would step in, and they wouldn't like that. So I think that's an important factor. Another important factor, of course, is that the Swiss franc exchange rate vis-à-vis the euro has been very stable. There's very little volatility there, and also the exchange rate vis-à-vis the US dollar has also not been very volatile. So a lack of volatility and the sense among market participants that the SNB would try to resist an appreciation of the franc, I think, are big factors too.
0: Yes, yeah, so just dig into that a little bit more. If we do see the Swiss franc as more of the carry trade alternative, I mean, how much of a problem is this going to create for the SNB, particularly, I guess, if the franc does become excessively weak?
3: Well, plainly, the SNB has a long experience, well-earned experience dealing with exchange rate fluctuations and so on. So I think they feel quite comfortable with the current situation, and they feel, I think, quite able to control the exchange rate. So unless there is sort of some major shock in the system, I think they feel probably quite comfortable with the situation. Although for outsiders, it looks like the focus is now shifting increasingly to the Swiss franc.
0: So, but realistically, can the Swiss franc become, I guess, the dominant or the major new funding currency?
3: I mean, it could happen. It could happen, but I suspect that's a little unlikely. The Swiss franc is not a very major currency in the way the Japanese yen is, and so on. So I don't think that will necessarily happen. But plainly, the Swiss franc has become much more important as a funding currency for carry trade operations.
0: I guess the paradox of this, though, is that if the more of the franc comes this as this a carry trade, this alternate funding currency, there's also the greater risk of what could be more of a violent backlash or a violent reversal here. So how vulnerable is the market to that particular scenario?
3: I think that is a very good point. Carry trades, we know from history, they can be reversed abruptly. If something happens, investors may say, "Oh, let's close these positions." And in that situation, they would start buying Swiss franc. And that could yield or lead to a surge in the Swiss franc that the SNB may be unable to offset on a day-to-day basis, on a short-term basis. So I think that is the major concern. That's a concern we've always had with carry trades. If something happens, they could be undone very quickly. I mean, by contrast, players enter carry trades very gradually over time. Positions build up gradually, but they could be offset very abruptly, and that would be a problem.
0: So, you know, President Trump, I mean, he's criticized the strength of the dollar relative to other currencies like the Swiss franc. Is there any sense in which you think Switzerland is gaining some kind of unfair competitive advantage?
3: I think President Trump's comments are not necessarily always founded in deep economics, and I think many of his comments are geared much more to a domestic U.S. audience than international exchange markets, if you like. So it's hard to make sense of what he says sometimes, but in terms of substance, I think we should not be too concerned about that.
0: What about the Swiss francs, its traditional kind of safe haven status with what we're seeing it in the Middle East? I mean, how is it faring when it comes to that? And in terms of also determining what happens if these carry trades do unwind?
3: Well, that's exactly right. I mean, that is the one issue with the Swiss franc. It is a safe haven currency. So if something blows up somewhere in the world economy, in financial markets, or in international politics, or so, you can have this wave of funds moving into the Swiss franc, forcing the franc to strengthen dramatically over a couple of days or a couple of weeks. And that is the main problem. I think that is the main concern also for the Swiss National Bank. And there's very little one can do about that. I mean, Switzerland has a long history of doing well in adverse economic circumstances. And people are well aware of that. And when things become a little bit rockety or bumpy in the global economy, the Swiss franc is more likely to appreciate. And of course, market participants are well aware of that. So they shift into the franc when the outlook looks a little bit worrisome. And it's just very hard to avoid. I mean, the good thing, or not, I wouldn't say the good thing, but we should keep in mind that this is something that has been going on for many, many years. And the S&B has plenty of experience of dealing with this situation. What we tend to see is the franc strengthens dramatically, and then it gradually falls back afterwards.
0: Looking ahead, where do you see then the Swiss franc trading vis-a-vis both the euro and the dollar?
3: I suspect the Swiss franc will probably not move very much from the current levels. But that's very, you know, that's essentially a guess. If the ECB were to tighten monetary policy dramatically during the fall, as is a possibility, the Swiss franc could weaken. The Fed may also tighten monetary policy, potentially by 50 basis points or something like that during the fall. And the S&B is very unlikely to raise interest rates. So that would lead to an even greater interest rate differential, and that could weaken the Swiss franc. So I suspect that if things work out well, the franc will probably continue to stay at this level as it has over the last year or so. But if there is a tightening of monetary policy outside, then the Swiss franc weakness is a possibility.
0: All right, we'll have to leave it there. But thank you so much, Stefan Gerlach, Chief Economist at EFG Bank. Now, the country music legend Dolly Parton has died, aged 80. From her humble beginnings in Tennessee, her music career spanned over six decades and earned her 11 Grammy Awards. But the singer was also known for her philanthropy, where she provided thousands of children with free books and also donated $1 million to the Moderna COVID-19 vaccine. Parton passed away yesterday after a brief battle with cancer, her publicist said in a statement. CNBC's Tanya Breyer spoke to Dolly. This is back in 2016 and asked her about her early career. Take a listen.
4: They were good days for me because they were kind of more exciting than what we had. My Uncle Bill was my mother's younger brother, and he saw early on that I had something going. He also played, he used to play and sing, and he was a writer and a singer, and we used to write songs together, and we'd get enough money together in some old trap car that we'd get, and we'd sleep in the car, and I'd put my makeup on, you know, when I got to be a teenager, and we'd go back and forth to Nashville, and we would just go.

0: 1-800-707-2637.
1: Welcome back, everyone. On the latest episode of Managing Asia, Christine Tan spoke to Amanda Lacaze, the woman who transformed Lynas Rare Earths into a major global player, challenging China's dominance and breaking barriers in the mining industry. Take a listen.
2: Very, very confidently, we would say that maybe Northern Rare Earths in a couple of areas, which is the largest of the Chinese firms, is still just ahead of us. But we are a very fast number two. We would be confident there are some things that we have done in our flow sheet which would put us ahead.
3: What's the next big move that could really further challenge China's grip and dominance?
2: We think that the next thing to ensure that the industry grows is to have more outside China metal and magnet making. So we are partnering with metal and magnet makers. And so far this year, we've announced a partnership with JS Link, which is a Korean company, and LS Cable, which is another Korean company. With LS Cable, we're going to focus on metal making in the first instance. JS Link, alongside Lynas, is going to invest in developing a magnet plant here in Malaysia.
3: Not many women get to run a mining company that's caught right smack in the middle of global supply chain and at the center of geopolitics. How do you handle the volatility? How has it changed you as a leader?
2: I would start that question, Christine, with not many women get to run a company, right? And that is a problem. And people say to me, you know, mining, male dominated. You know what? I started my career in fast moving consumer goods. Guess what? It was male dominated. I worked in industrial chemicals. Guess what? It was male dominated. I worked in agriculture. Guess what? It was male dominated. I worked in telecommunications. Guess what? It was male dominated.
3: Well, you broke in the glass ceiling.
2: And so why did I keep doing that? Because I wanted to prove there was a better way to run companies than traditionally there have been. I don't think it changed me as much as hopefully I changed it.
1: And you can catch the full episode of Managing Asia at these times on your screen or over at CNBC.com. Now, the price of liquefied natural gas in Northwest Europe has hit its highest level in over 3 years as conflict in the Middle East continues to strain supply. The cost for 1 million British thermal units at the beginning of the week was more than double the price a year ago. British energy market regulator Ofgem is set to hike the energy price cap to tackle soaring bills and customer energy debt, with suppliers paying more for wholesale gas. Bills are expected to rise even further into the coming winter months. I'm pleased to say Ned Hammond, the Deputy Director of Policy at Energy UK, joins us now. Ned, welcome to the show. Thanks for joining us. First of all, start off with Ofgem, set to hike this energy price cap today. What is your immediate assessment of what that means for both household bills and how concerned should consumers be about this?
4: Yeah, this will be very concerning for consumers. So we're expecting the price cap to increase by about 4% for the October to December period. And that will mean that prices are about 16% higher than they were in April to June. And this is particularly concerning given that we're going into the winter months when customers typically consume more energy. And we're already seeing significant affordability challenges. And as you mentioned, debt is increasing significantly. It's now over £6 billion across the market. So this will be a very concerning time for both customers and the industry.
1: So the rise in energy bills, is that all down to the Iran war right now? I mean, how exposed actually is the UK to the conflict? Because we don't import large quantities of energy directly from Iran. So where does all of this vulnerability come from?
4: Yeah, absolutely. So there are two main things that have been driving energy prices higher over the last few years, and that's a combination of higher gas prices and also rising non-commodity costs, things like network costs and policy costs for government schemes that are charged through energy bills, particularly electricity. But at the moment, the thing that's really driving it is the higher gas prices that are being caused by the conflict in the Middle East. Now, as you say, we don't import directly from that region, but gas prices are set on international markets that are affected by global supply supply and demand. And so the shock to supply there affects prices right across the world. And that means that prices are higher in the UK. And we're particularly exposed because we still have a significant proportion of gas in our electricity generation. It sets the price about 85% of the time, but also households are generally reliant on gas for their heating. So about 85% of households in the UK use gas for heating. And so that means a significant portion of our energy costs are directly reliant on gas. And so we're directly affected when global conflicts like this happen.
1: So how important is the Strait of Hormuz to the UK's energy security? I mean, we've seen governments around the world, they've been looking to strategic reserves and other measures to protect consumers. I mean, does the UK have enough protection if the global energy market does deteriorate further?
4: Yeah, so at the moment, this is more of an energy price shock rather than an energy security shock. So we were getting around like less than 2% of our gas supply through liquefied natural gas from the Middle East. That supply is obviously being constrained, but we get the vast majority of our gas from other markets. So either domestic consumption or pipelines from Norway and other places in Europe, as well as LNG from the US. For the time being, this is more affecting the prices rather than our gas security. We also have some gas storage as well. The longer this continues, the more potential there is for there to be challenges. But at the moment, this is more of a concern around energy prices rather than the absolute sort of security of supply.
1: You mentioned there it's more about the prices rather than the security of supply here. But you've got the Iran war, but you also have what's happening in Russia and Ukraine as well. And Europe has dramatically reduced its dependence on Russian pipeline gas, but has become more reliant on that global LNG. So I just wanted to get your thoughts on that. Have we really improved energy security significantly, or have we just sort of traded, I guess, the sources of vulnerability?
4: There's still a challenge, and it's still something that the government and industry are working on to improve security over the medium term. But the best thing to improve our energy security long term is to reduce our reliance on gas. So that is reducing the amount of time or the amount of our electricity supply that comes from gas. I mean, that's continuing through expanding renewables generation, but also moving our consumption from gas for heating through to electricity for heating. So, significantly accelerating the adoption of clean heat, like heat pumps and heat networks, is absolutely critical for reducing our exposure to gas and improving our energy security.
1: And then I've got to get your thoughts on of all this big debate with the North Sea and UK energy supply, because there's a lot of debate over oil and gas and the North Sea right now. I mean, how important is this production to the UK energy security picture, even as the country does move towards this net zero?
4: Yeah, so a significant proportion, around 40% of our gas comes from domestic production. So it is meaningful. The potential new exploration and production could have a modest positive impact on our energy security, but it would have a negligible impact on the energy prices that customers see. So as I say, the best thing for our kind of like long-term energy security is just to be reducing our reliance on gas and fossil fuels in international markets, and to be focusing more on homegrown electricity generation
1: Director of Policy at Energy UK. And before we go, a quick check of your markets over here in Europe. Stoxx 50 futures moving to the upside, just a tenth of a percent higher, even as oil prices do drop about 2% or so on Brent. If we take a look at Wall Street and how it gets set to open, though, we are seeing red across your screen there, though it follows what was a positive session yesterday. All eyes are going to be on those Nvidia earnings today, though. That's what investors have got their eyes on. So that is it for today's show. I'm Ritika Gupta, and Squawk Box Europe is up next.

0: 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Starts 7 Eastern, CNBC.
1: Welcome to Squawk Box Europe. I'm Karen Cho with Ben Bulos, and these are your headlines. The countdown is on to NVIDIA earnings as pressure ramps up on the AI giant to prove the bears wrong and justify its mammoth $500 billion AI financing bet. Analysts are eyeing a near 100% surge in revenue on the quarter.
2: OpenAI loses yet another high-ranking executive as its chief of data centers parts way with the firm, marking the company's third high-profile departure just this month amid IPO speculation. Canada retaliates, slapping tariffs on around $20 billion worth of American goods as the trade war between the US and its northern neighbor escalates.

0: NVIDIA is set to report its second quarter earnings after the bell today. The much-anticipated report comes after other AI giants missed on their quarterly projections, with FactSet analysts projecting second quarter sales of $92.2 billion and an EPS of $2.09. Wall Street remains bullish on the stock. It's up over 14% year-to-date. The questions remain whether the company can still impress investors. Options traders are expecting a 5.4% move in the stock in either direction after the results, which represents a roughly $280 billion swing. Let's get to Arjun for more. Arjun, we always talk about this as a macroeconomic event these days. What are we anticipating? Because it feels as though we could see a beat. Typically, the company does beat, but there is a lot of caution about the outlook.
1: It's a tough one because there's a feeling that what NVIDIA has done and the massive growth it's seen is priced in. And that is the problem here is NVIDIA needs to shift the narrative from, we're sort of steady as you go to we're continuing to grow very strongly. And that's going to be, I think, a lot of the messaging from the management. And there's going to be a lot of focus on Vera Rubin, which is the next generation platform. And you're going to hear that mentioned a lot in terms of how that's going to support future growth and the demand from that. One of the other issues is around customer concentration. It's been an issue for a long time where NVIDIA and a lot of their revenue is coming from the big hyperscalers that are spending this massive capex. And so you'll probably hear Jensen Huang and other management talk about the fact that actually this is broadening to other parts of the market as well. So there's all these little issues as well. Look, just to kind of look at both the tailwinds and the headwinds. The tailwinds are the fact that hyperscalers are continuing to up their capex spend. One projection put their capex spend this year north of $700 billion, about a 90% jump from last year. All of the hyperscalers through the earnings season have reported backlogs of demand for their cloud computing business, and there's a shortage across the stack from production capacity at TSMC to memory, which is giving NVIDIA, of course, that pricing power as well. And there is no doubt that it continues to have a very strong competitive position. The issues here is the continued narratives around chips from the hyperscalers themselves and that those custom chips, the customer concentration, as I mentioned, and of course the financing portion here as well, and whether NVIDIA is becoming almost like a backstop to these AI trade.
0: The other big point to make here is that NVIDIA has also seemingly crossed over to become the banker. Yeah. It is not just the partner. We were talking about the thousands of partnerships inked globally. It is now a significant investor in companies in this circle.
1: And this is part of the narrative around broadening the customer base. So far, the hyperscalers are the ones with the money, right? They have the cash to spend on this massive capex. And so they have been natural customers of these very expensive NVIDIA systems. NVIDIA's argument here with this financing package with these financial institutions is, well, we could actually broaden access to these chips to customers who can't necessarily spend these large amounts of money. And so now here's a handy financing package that they could tap in to do that. Again, it's a lot of it is around narrative because you mentioned the sort of AI banker. That is a good way to put it. Is NVIDIA becoming a central bank of sorts to this AI ecosystem? And does it become a backstop? And if so, that's more of a bearish kind of outlook on the sector rather than NVIDIA's point of view, which is actually this is going to increase demand. And I think that's kind of the narrative battle NVIDIA's caught in at this point as the market still remains concerned about the elevated levels of capex and whether this capex is going to be justified in the end by the demand that we eventually see.
2: Arj, I don't know if we'll get any more detail on this aspect, but I suppose what investors will also be weighing up is this decision to put up the prices for some of the most powerful chips for some of NVIDIA's customers and whether that might potentially hamper some of the anticipated growth in demand when those wanting to use their chips for operating cloud, storage, data centers and so on, whether they're willing to pay the extra for that.
1: Yeah, I think what we've seen from the rises in capex from the hyperscalers is while they've gone up, it doesn't necessarily mean they're buying more. I think that's a reflection of the fact that things are getting expensive. Memory prices continue to shoot through the roof because of the shortages. And of course, NVIDIA's chips, a large portion of that is on high bandwidth memory, which is incredibly expensive. And so I think it's natural for NVIDIA to put up their price. I think the hyperscalers will continue to pay because NVIDIA's chips remain, the top end when it comes to the need to train these models. But there are lots of shifts happening in the market. I think NVIDIA realizes that there is going to be a shift towards a focus on inferencing, i.e. the running of these models. And that's why they did this sort of licensing acquisition of Grok, which is very specifically focused on that. I think there's going to be a lot of interesting talk, and you've seen that again with NVIDIA on so-called edge devices, on laptops, on robotics, on cars. That's another kind of future story they're likely going to talk about in the earnings call as well. But certainly, I think the price rises, they will be absorbed by the hyperscalers.
0: Yeah. Jensen has spelled it out really, hasn't he? All the areas, physical AI that he sees as the future, quantum. He's been talking about all the sectors that have been interested. But it is interesting how they're positioned around all those different investments. And the latest one is whether Perplexity is also in the sights of NVIDIA. Perplexity is something that I use often. It's one of the AI models. But it could also mean that NVIDIA steps into the frontier models with the likes of Perplexity.
1: With Perplexity, and I think this is, again, on one of the bets around the models being run on device as well. And this is something, you know, Perplexity has spoken about. I think running these models on laptops, on PCs, on smartphones as well. You know, NVIDIA wants to make sure that it is not just seen as this kind of, you know, the chip company at the center of it. It wants to make sure that it's part of this broader ecosystem. And so that's why you're seeing these partnerships with Perplexity, why there is talk about robotics and autonomous cars, because, you know, Jensen Huang wants the market to see that NVIDIA is not just playing in the data center, that there is a future beyond the data center. And I think this is, again, going back to that narrative battle that he hasn't quite won yet with investors, that they're looking very much now at the CapEx and the data center, but not necessarily at these future endeavors around cars, around edge computing and all these other areas that you know, Jensen Huang has said are going to be huge areas as well. And that's really part of the challenge for the company.
2: It's interesting, isn't it, just how high investor expectations are. And on one measure, you could look at how the stock has performed for NVIDIA so far this year, up about 12%, broadly in line with the S&P 500. But when you consider that what we're expecting is for them to report that their revenues doubled in this latest quarter compared with a year ago, you might look at that and think, gosh, well, if the revenues have doubled, why aren't investors piling in? Why are they not sort of thinking, oh my goodness, this is the place to be? And I suppose that underscores just how high the expectations are and how much they not only need to meet, beat, but absolutely smash expectations.
1: Yeah, you're absolutely right. I mean, if we look at the stock from about middle of May, it's been in a kind of holding pattern until now. It's sort of been trading within a range because there's sort of no direction of travel. And I think that partly is because the expectations are so high. NVIDIA needs to come out and really blow away expectations. It needs to do something that the market is not expecting as well. And I think given that there are still jitters around so many things, from CapEx through to competition around NVIDIA, you know, investors saying, well, where is that next leg of growth going to come from? And I think that's where, again, go back to Vera Rubin, the next generation

0: platform is going to be far ahead of competitors, that it's going to be attractive enough for the hyperscalers and other companies to buy, and that is going to support growth. And I think that's one of the things you'll hear a lot of talk about today on the earnings call.
1: Arjun, fantastic setup for our next conversation with Anne Glover, who is the CEO of Amadeus Capital Partners. Anne, thank you very much for joining us. What's your view on what we're expecting to hear from NVIDIA and what's going to count today?
2: Well, from what I can tell, it's not so much today's earnings. It's the forward guidance that will make a difference. And I think there is expectations that CapEx will continue. And it's really NVIDIA is the place you would get the signal about that before the megatechs announce in October their actual spends.
1: So far, we've seen a concentration of purchases, the amount of orders going through really from the hyperscalers. Is there any sense that this is now catching some traction beyond just the hyperscalers because of the adoption that is taking place across businesses and sectors, the physical AI that NVIDIA has been telling us about?
2: Well, the physical AI is really about robots, and that's definitely happening, but a little bit longer term. I do think that it's catching wider than the hyperscalers because enterprise and proprietary government spend, for that matter, will be using exactly the same technology.
0: And it's Arjun here. I just wanted to get your take on where you think the growth is going to come from for NVIDIA. There are huge market expectations at the moment. How much it is focused on the next generation Vera Rubin chip?
2: I think there is a lot of focus, but their internal planning will accommodate, you know, exactly how much Blackwell will continue versus Vera Rubin, very high inference application. So I don't expect it to be a wholesale. Will still be uses and replacements with replacement orders with Black. So I think what you're seeing is Rubin is the next gen, lower cost, higher performance, which is necessary. And that called Feynman, which is announced for probably 2028. So their planning is incredibly long term. So I would to see a bump. I think they will have it well organized as to who's getting access to the high-performance chips first.
0: There's been concerns in the market around the level of CapEx that we're seeing and whether that can be justified by demand. And of course, if there are any kind of, slowdown in demand around this AI story, that could have ramifications across the entire ecosystem. How are you viewing it at the moment in terms of the level of CapEx, if that's justified, and whether you feel that there's any kind of overcapacity at the moment?
2: No, there's no overcapacity. The supply chain throughout the system, and it's not particularly NVIDIA that's constraining it. It's permits for data centers and the rollout process. So there's no question that it's supply constrained. Now, there will be a compression on pricing for sure eventually, because I don't think anyone will, enterprises will not be able to continue to sustain the cost line of all the tokens they're consuming. But so I think there will be sort of ways in which enterprises will try and be in their use of AI. But I don't think fundamentally will fall back anytime soon.
1: And we do appreciate your time today. Anne Glover with us, the CEO of Amadeus Capital Partners. And a big thank you to Arjun too for helping us out with the coverage on NVIDIA.
3: OpenAI's head of data centers, Chris Malone, has recently left the company, marking yet another high-profile departure at the ChatGPT maker. Malone helped to oversee OpenAI's ambitious infrastructure build-out, including a plan to spend $600 billion on compute by 2030. A string of executives have recently left the business, including Chief Operating Officer Brad Lightcap and Chief Revenue Officer Denise Dresser. And hear more on what OpenAI had to say about the departure. It's all there for you, the write-up at cnbc.com.

0: The Canadian administration has unveiled dollar-for-dollar retaliation to new tariffs imposed by the US on Saturday. The move doubles existing levies on steel and aluminium to 50% and introduces new 50% duties on dairy, furniture and clothing. The retaliation is due to affect $20 billion worth of annual US exports to Canada. Megan Casella has the details for us.
1: Canada saying that its retaliation will match the United States tariffs dollar for dollar and rate for rate. So Canadian officials announced tariffs ranging from 15 to 50% on about 700 U.S. goods. Items include everything from seafood and dairy to textiles, wood and paper. Some of the most significant duties targeting American steel, those tariffs will double to 50% to match the U.S.'s rate. All of it set to take effect 2 weeks from today. Now, a lot of strategy buried in this announcement. For one, the list of goods hit appears designed to bring the most economic impact to states with big midterm races. Tariffs on metals and motorcycles, for example, will hit Michigan and Ohio. The seafood tariffs are going to hit Maine and Alaska. And then secondly, Canada also announced today a $7.5 billion aid package to support Canadian businesses and workers that are hit by the U.S. tariffs. They're really suggesting with this move here that they're bearing down for what could be a drawn-out fight.
0: Well, how much is all of that affecting markets? We will check in. You might be surprised by what we can tell you. But coming up on the show as well, Fed officials look towards a rate hike as one warns of a future reckoning over the US debt pile. Plus, hopes are raised of a temporary shipping lane in the Strait of Hormuz as Iran and Oman hold talks. We'll get the very latest from Dan. And we'll speak to Vivek Paul as BlackRock says the income landscape has been transformed in a new report. That conversation is at 7:30 London time.

0: So I promised you we'd check in on the markets. And as you can see, that trade war between the US and Canada, well, to look at equity markets, what trade war? Equities largely seem to be shrugging off the impact for now. Let's see, of course, because those tariffs aren't taking effect, the retaliatory tariffs, until September. So for now, markets focusing on other factors, namely today's NVIDIA results. And in anticipation of that, investors' positioning seems to be fairly positive. If you want to see what a three-day winning streak looks like, look to the Dow, posting its third day of consecutive gains, closing the session almost a third of a percent higher. Gains to be found similarly on the S&P 500 and the Nasdaq, leading the way yesterday, closing two-thirds of a percent higher. We've got the NVIDIA results coming later on Wednesday. We've also got this week, in fact, later today, we've also got the latest inflation data, the PCE. It's the Fed's preferred gauge of price increases. Let's see what investors make of that. That will set the landscape for Fed Chair Kevin Warsh's speech at Jackson Hole on Friday. That's the picture on US markets. Let's see how things are playing out in the Asian session. And again, plenty of green to be found across the board. The Kospi leading away up more than 1%. Remember, we've got those big tech names represented there on the index, Samsung, SK Hynix. So you get that sense of positivity around the AI trade, helping to lift the broader Korean market. Also gains to be found on Japan's Nikkei and the Hang Seng as well in the Shanghai Composite. How does that all set things up for the European trading day? Well, a slightly more muddied picture. We've got the futures pointing to a positive start on the pan, European blue chip stocks 50, on the FTSE 100 as well. DAX futures, though, being called lower. And we've got the US futures as well pointing to, well, a slightly more cautious mood, according to the futures, looking at a negative start to the day on the S&P 500 and the Nasdaq, the Dow being called flat. We should just say this in the context of oil prices having come down and dipping down from where they were, second consecutive day of losses. Karen.
1: Let's push on to the Middle East. Iran and Oman have held discussions around the establishment of a temporary joint shipping route through the Strait of Hormuz and a mine-clearing mission for the critical waterway. And let's get out to Dan for more. Dan, a lot of crucial details there, temporary being one of the words. So does that suggest that this is just a short-term measure? And the other, the status of mine clearing, because the Americans suggest that the mines have already been cleared.
2: That's right. And the president actually posted on Truth Social overnight saying all mines have been removed or detonated from international waters inside the Strait of Hormuz. The president in this post saying Iran has been notified that any vessel laying new mines will be, quote, immediately and systematically destroyed. Now, Axios reports this morning that this demining could be quite a watershed moment here, largely neutralizing one of Iran's main sources of leverage. Officials also telling Axios it makes that draft Iran-Oman agreement far less relevant. Remember, Iran and Oman said on Tuesday that they had revived these talks for a new temporary corridor through the strait, with Oman's foreign minister saying future management of the strait and a permanent solution will follow in due course. So again, some confusion here about exactly what is happening inside the Strait of Hormuz. As it relates to the economic pivot that the administration took this week, of course, all eyes have been on China. China buys up to 90% of Iran's oil. It signaled very little intention of cooperating here. Beijing also warning on Tuesday that it would retaliate if Chinese companies face secondary sanctions. And the timing is very delicate here. President Trump and President Xi are due to meet in Washington in around a month's time. And all eyes are going to be on exactly how much political capital the president is willing to spend on ensuring that China is on side when it comes to cutting back its exposure to Iran, which is ultimately what the United States would like to see in order to bring about some kind of effective change among this regime. Also wanted to update you on some numbers out of Dubai International Airport this morning. I spoke with the CEO, Paul Griffiths, about the steady recovery in passenger traffic that the airport has seen through the course of the last few months. Of course, the first half of this year, heavily disrupted by war. We saw airspace restrictions and a direct Iranian attack on the airport as well. DXB announcing this morning that it welcomed 31.5 million passengers during the first 6 months of the year. That's down just over 31% from the same period last year. But the monthly numbers do show demand improving as airline capacity returns. Here's Paul Griffiths speaking earlier.
3: It looks as though we are going to be on track for full recovery during the second half. And it really actually shows the resilience of DXB and the fact that the Gulf region, for transfer traffic in particular, is still, you know, a complete focus for the world. Something like 100 million people transit through the Gulf airports, and we actually have about 45% of that market share. And I really do think that during the course of the next few months, we'll start to see us claw our way back.
2: Paul Griffiths there. He is the longtime CEO of Dubai Airports. And remember, the airport here, absolutely critical, acting as a real enabler of economic activity across the UAE and around the wider region. As you've just heard there, in the second half, he expects more airlines to come back. He expects a lot of the travel advisories as a result of the war to start easing up and countries opening their doors to the idea of returning to fly once again via Dubai. And also Dubai's business and tourism calendar also rolling out here, perhaps helping to entice the international traveler back once again. But of course, the big test is just how quickly DXB can rebuild that capacity and confidence after one of the most challenging periods in its history. And in fact, if you look at some of the airlines that are now operating around DXB, he said this morning that DXB is being served by more than 50 international airlines, but you still have these mega European carriers like BA, for example, KLM, Lufthansa and others suspending their Dubai routes over regional airspace risks, some of them until 2027, in fact. So again, passenger confidence here and the confidence among those airline operators still has some room for improvement before we see those airlines saying, OK, Dubai is still a place where we can safely fly. It's back over to you.
1: Dan, to the point around sentiment and security in the Middle East, the fact that we now have the administration, the US administration, trying to turn or twist towards economic sanctions, and very strong language, of course, used economic D-Day, Operation Economic Outcast. The fact that we have this twist towards economic negotiations, does that mean that the region feels as though this is a positive, that we're moving away from sort of missiles and hard warfare?
2: Yes, of course, no Gulf or Arab leader would like to see war on their doorstep. And so much of the rebuilding confidence and capacity story ultimately comes back to ensuring that the kinetic strikes that we've seen over the last 6 months stop and the door for diplomacy remains open. A lot of these countries have already started to build back from the worst of the war impact, particularly from an economic perspective. But until there's a genuine resolution or an off-ramp to this situation that the United States and Iran now find themselves in, a meaningful return to pre-war activity, to pre-war economic levels, looks unlikely at this stage. Of course, rebuilding confidence is just one part, but ensuring that this place is still somewhere where international travelers want to visit, where people are willing to deploy capital, people are willing to move and live here. Unless that comes back, then, of course, the economic lid will remain on. But this latest number out of Dubai Airport really shows that that rebuild is now well underway. Confidence is returning. Economic activity is improving. But perhaps it could be some time yet before things really still return to normal.
1: Dan, thank you very much for bringing us the latest there from the Middle East.
0: How's all of this affecting European equities? We are counting down to the European market open, and a slightly mixed picture according to futures, with the DAX being called in negative territory. The other two on the wall there being called positive. We're back after a short break.

0: and the best price.
1: Welcome to Squawk Box Europe. I'm Karen Cho with Ben Brulos. These are your headlines. The countdown is on to NVIDIA earnings as pressure ramps up on the AI giant to prove the bears wrong and justify its mammoth $500 billion AI financing bet. Analysts eyeing a near 100% surge in revenue on the quarter. OpenAI loses yet another high-ranking executive as its chief of data centers parts ways with the firm, marking the company's third high-profile departure just this month amid IPO speculation. Canada retaliates, slapping tariffs on around $20 billion worth of American goods as the trade war between the U.S. and its northern neighbor escalates.

0: Right, should we have a look at the markets? Yes, let's do that, because this was the picture at the close of the session on Wall Street at the end of Tuesday. The Dow posting a third consecutive day of gains, and the S&P 500 and the Nasdaq also notching a positive win for the session. The Nasdaq leading the way 0.2% higher. The Dow and the S&P also advancing, but to a lesser extent. Investors really positioning ahead of those results from Nvidia due out today. Also anticipating the latest inflation print, the PCE, which will set the landscape for Fed Chair Kevin Warsh's speech at Jackson Hole at the end of the week. That all teed things up nicely for the Asian trading session. And you can see green across the board there. The momentum really around the AI trade can be seen, especially on the KOSPI, up around 1%. We have seen it really act as a bellwether for sentiment around AI and tech, given the outsized impact of heavyweights SK Hynix and Samsung on the broader index. Green to be found on the other regional benchmarks there, the Nikkei, the Hang Seng and the Shanghai Composite, all trading higher. We are less than half an hour to go now until the European market open. A slightly more muddied picture there. This despite the oil price falling again. It had closed the previous session around 4% lower. It's gone down a further, what is it now, almost 2% down. Brent crude below $87 a barrel. That tends to help lift equities, but a slightly more muddied picture with the DAX being called lower. The pan-European blue chip stocks 50 and the FTSE futures, though, expected to open in the green. We've seen a bit of an easing on Treasury yields as well. They had a bit of a choppy week last week after the intervention by Treasury Secretary Scott Bessent, saying that the Treasury will buy back longer dated Treasuries to try and ease pressure on yields. Some of them advancing there, especially towards the longer end, but easing from the level that they had been at. And that, of course, has an impact on global yields as well. This is a picture on European yields, those easing slightly more as well. The Boston Fed president, in the meantime, has warned that the Fed may need to hike rates. Quote, should evidence of sustained inflation progress not materialize. Collins, who is not a voting member this year, called for policy to be nimble and added that she backed July's decision to hold. She went on to argue that without evidence that inflation's abating, it would be more difficult to rule out other inflationary forces being at play. Richmond Fed President Tom Barkin has warned of a future reckoning on America's debt pile. Responding to a question about U.S. public debt topping $40 trillion, Barkin said, quote, at some point, people stop buying your debt, and that's the risk out there, adding that it was impossible to know when a potential reckoning could come. The BlackRock Investment Institute has released new research into the evolving role of income within portfolios, arguing that the global government bond reset that began after the pandemic has continued into this year. Joining us now is Vivek Paul, Global Head of Portfolio Research and UK Chief Investment Strategist at BlackRock Investment Institute. Vivek, good to have you with us. Just flesh out that point about the reset and how we're still seeing it play out this year.
1: Absolutely. So I think wherever you look globally, in the United States, Japan, Europe, the UK, you are seeing government bond yields around multi-decade highs, potentially all-time highs. And that represents a structurally different environment for when I started my career, at least. You know, when we have an environment where there is a supply pressure that is driving up inflation, there is renewed focus on the serviceability of those debt costs, and I think this is the world that we're in. It means that there's a reset, it means that there are income opportunities that just did not exist 5 years ago, but it also means that we need to be selective when we're looking at those income opportunities, because as you've said, I think there's continuing to be duration pressure. I think there's still the chance that yields at the long end go higher still, and therefore, yes, there's income opportunity, yes, this is a structural reset, but it depends. You need to be selective where you take that opportunity.
0: Yeah, I suppose the logical consequence of that would, you'd think, if you can get good returns on safe as houses government debt, that would weigh on equities. But it's not. We've still seen equities rise. Yeah. How do you tally the two?
1: Yeah, so I think it's a really interesting point. And if you apply like that traditional cyclical playbook, it looks a bit confusing at first glance, right? As you say, equities going up. Normally, yields going up means all else equal, there's pressure on equity. But actually, if you look at the underlying drivers of what's causing that, I think you start to see that the structural dynamics all point in the same direction. And what I mean by this is an environment of the largest CapEx rollout and build-out in history, right? That is something which means that we are going to see, effectively, I think, the clearing price of yields shift because we're going to see government bonds, we're going to see corporate bonds come to the market at a time where government debt still remains pretty high. So all else equal, all of this capital that's being competed for means the structural price of yields effectively goes up. That in and of itself doesn't necessarily mean it's a bad thing. So the driver of the yield change matters.
2: Let me get into the recent events then, because the Treasury Secretary, Scott Bessent, tried to shoo some of the bond vigilantes out of the market recently, shooed them over into FX, it seemed, at this stage. But if you're right and you think yields are actually going to settle higher from here, where does it leave an operation like this from the US?
1: I think ultimately the markets will be convinced around the yield story when the structural underlying drivers are addressed. And I think that is the thing that shifts the yields pattern ultimately. And that's why I think, you know, the thing to watch for is less those nearer term announcements and more the structural pressures, which I think are not going away. So there continues, I think, to be upward pressure on yields from the structural inflation story, from that kind of CapEx rollout and the availability of capital. I think that ultimately will matter much more than the shorter term measures.
2: What you're saying to me is that we're now at the end of the runway, because for a long time we've been travelling on the same patch of tarmac, thinking that it doesn't matter that we have issues at home. We're still overspending. We've got budget deficits that go up, even if it's not a crisis. So you're saying the runway is now really over for a lot of governments.
1: I think we just need to think about the inherent risks and opportunities differently, right? And I think the point being that you go back 10 years and there was like a universal pattern of what happened, right? And the relationship of bonds and equities was different then. There was an environment where whatever happened, if there was a growth scare or whatever, yields would fall because people would expect effectively central banks to step in. That pattern, that environment we're in, has shifted. It doesn't mean that I'm not telling like that this is a structurally bearish story. I don't believe that. I think some of the opportunities out there are enormous. But the way in which we think about the relative risks and opportunity, I think, does need to shift. And that's why the role of bonds in an overall portfolio is much more about income, I think, than it is about the sort of structural diversification benefits that were true for generations.
2: Well, let's talk about some of the volatility, though, because that jumps out to me. If you look at, say, the 10-year gilt in the UK, it has been on a fairly significant swing this year. It's about 120 basis points from high to low. Yeah. I mean, we've seen it even higher in recent years when there was a problem around Liz Truss. I mean, there was about 200-odd basis points of swing. But how do you navigate that? If we're talking about some stability in portfolio income, that's a very large swing to navigate.
1: Totally. And actually, this is why flexibility matters enormously, right? So the idea of thinking about an environment where it is always the case that a certain type of asset will yield certain characteristics, that's gone. This is an environment where, let's take the events of this year, as you've talked to. When we came into this year, markets in general were anticipating rate cuts, right? That is not the environment that we're in now. And the scale of some of those rate rises have been pared back, but the round trip in expectations in a short period of time is just enormous. I think we should anticipate that the expectations around the future macro path continue to be volatile. This is just the world we're in. So when we talk about the opportunities in income, well, firstly, like, it's about being flexible within the fixed income complex, but actually there's income opportunities outside of those traditional asset class labels too. If I look across the equity markets, there's an opportunity to generate income from some parts of the equity markets through derivative strategies for instance. So the point being here that this is about flexibility. It's not saying that everything's always going to be fine, but if you are flexible, you're able to capture those opportunities when they arise.
0: I was just looking at the note, which says yields have reset structurally higher.
1: Yeah.
0: Is that a recognition among investors that actually we may be living with higher inflation for longer, and they are demanding that premium so that their return is not eroded, especially in the longer term, if governments are unwilling or unable to meaningfully cut their deficits. Central banks are more hesitant to act. They don't want to dampen growth in the jobs market. Is this investor sort of saying, look, we might be looking at higher than target inflation for longer than we thought before?
1: I think there's two things. I think one point, as you rightly say, is the idea that the average level of inflation has been repriced and expectations have shifted. And that's something that we've seen. And I think that will continue to play out. I actually think there could be even greater inflationary pressure than is priced in at the long end of markets. But in addition to that, I think another point that you touched on is really true, which is the relative risk around this stuff, right? The idea that, to the point I think made earlier in the question, like historically we could have said, it's guaranteed risk-free, it'll behave in a certain way at all times when there's a growth scare. I don't think that's the world we're in. And so there is some risk there. And like any investment, it's about a balance of the risk that's out there relative to the reward. And investors are saying, I want more reward for taking that risk. I think they'll continue to say that into the future.
0: Mm. And then in terms of where people then seek the, I suppose, the reliable, solid, dare I say it, boring part of their portfolio that brings stability. If we're seeing much more movement in bonds, where do they find that?
1: Yeah. Well, at a high level, I think there is no one easy, boring answer, which is the challenge in some ways. Because, again, going back to the past, you say, OK, I'm just going to buy a slug of government debt. It's always going to behave in a certain way. Now we need to be more granular. Now we need to be more opportunistic in terms of where those opportunities are. I think today you would lean towards the short end of the yield curve. So, high quality debt that does not have as much of that duration risk. But actually, even then, you can't expect that to do the same thing as the phenomenal assets of long-dated US Treasuries were in the past. I think we need to take that diversification benefits in different ways. It's being outside of the traditional fixed income complex. Maybe it's looking at some parts of the private markets, for instance. Maybe it's looking at diversified return streams, maybe pure alpha return streams rather than beta return streams. So there's no like one size fits all ready answer. I think we just need to look at the overall portfolio more holistically. And I think if you see like in our industry, the rise of this idea of a total portfolio approach is consistent with this. This is the idea that there is no easy answers anymore. We can still have phenomenal opportunities, but we need to think about things a little bit differently.
2: What's really interesting to me is in all this commentary, you've mentioned a lot about different opportunities, private markets, pure alpha you just mentioned, but no mention of emerging markets. Typically, in this sort of conversation, if we're talking about a slightly higher return profile, it would just typically be emerging markets. Why is that now edging out of the commentary?
1: Well, I wouldn't say it's a fair point that I haven't mentioned it before, but I wouldn't say that there's no opportunity then. And to the contrary, I think in the near run, I think some parts of the emerging debt complex are opportune for generating some of this income. If I think about the longer term as well, and we think about this AI transformation that's going to occur, that's going to be a global story. And there's going to be opportunities that exist across the spectrum. And indeed, it's beyond AI too. We see at a structural level opportunities, for instance, in India, which are not to do with the AI story necessarily, but a demographic shift. So, look, I think it's a fair point to make that I haven't mentioned that thus far.
2: I was just wondering if it was off the radar, so it's still on the radar.
1: I think it's still on the radar, but I think the point would be that, even that label of emerging markets, the world we're in where these structural mega forces are driving, it means that, the way we think about emerging markets, I think, needs to be different. It's a more granular thing. It's like different parts of emerging markets will have different exposures to different of these mega forces, and therefore it's less about EM, it's just where the opportunity sits globally.
2: Fascinating, Vivek. Thank you so much for joining us. We really appreciate the commentary. Vivek Porwal, Global Head of Portfolio Research and UK Chief Investment Strategist at BlackRock Investment Institute. ECB Executive Board Member Isabel Schnabel says interest rates must rise further to offset the impact of the conflict in the Middle East, as well as strong recent economic data. Speaking to Bloomberg, Schnabel said inflation is unlikely to return to a target in the medium term, and further tightening could be necessary, rather. Now, the Bank of Japan is expected to accelerate its tightening campaign and hike its key rate to 1.25% in September, according to economists polled by Reuters. This amid pressure on Japan from inflation driven by the Middle East war and selling pressure on the yen. The yen intervention risk has prompted the start of a rotation into the Swiss franc as a carry trade alternative, according to analysts, with a weaker currency providing some relief for Switzerland. Speaking to CNBC earlier today, Stefan Gerlach, the chief economist at EFG Bank, gave his view on the Swiss franc.
3: One issue is that the SMB would tend to offset. If there was an increase in appreciation in the Swiss franc, the S&P would step in, and they wouldn't like that. So I think that's an important factor. Another important factor, of course, is that the Swiss franc exchange rate vis-a-vis the euro has been very stable. There's very, very little volatility there. And also the exchange rate vis-a-vis the US dollar has also not been very volatile. So a lack of volatility and the sense among market participants that the S&P would try to resist an appreciation of the franc, I think are big factors too.
2: And for more on the unintended consequences of Japan's historic effort to prop up the yen, you can check out CNBC.com. And remember, you can also subscribe to CNBC's The Daily Open EMEA newsletter, giving you a quick, succinct recap of the key markets, related stories from overnight, as well as a look ahead to what's coming up on the trading day.

0: Siemens Energy has said it plans to sell most of its industrial division to instead focus on gas turbines. The unit supplying industrial customers accounted for 15% of group sales last year, but the company plans to divert efforts to the booming utility sector. The price of liquefied natural gas in Northwest Europe has hit its highest level in more than 3 years as conflict in the Middle East continues to strain supply. The cost for 1 million British thermal units at the beginning of the week was more than double the price a year ago. The UK's energy market regulator, Ofgem, has approved a 4% rise in the energy price cap, meaning bills will rise by £60 on average from October until the end of the year. That means the typical household will see its annual bill rise to more than £1,700. The next cap, which will cover the first quarter of next year, will be announced on November the 25th. Speaking to CNBC, Ned Hammond, Deputy Director of Policy at Energy UK, outlined what's driven the spike in prices.
1: The thing that's really driving it is the high gas prices that are being caused by the conflict in the Middle East. Now, as you say, we don't import directly from that region, but gas prices are set on international markets that are affected by global supply and demand. And so the shock to supply there affects prices right across the world. And that means that prices are higher in the UK. And we're particularly exposed because we still have a significant proportion of gas in our electricity generation. It sets the price about 85% of the time, but also households are generally relying on gas for their heating. So about 85% of households in the UK use gas for heating. And so that means a significant portion of our energy costs are directly reliant on gas. And so we're directly affected when global conflicts like this happen.
2: Shares in Zoom fell in extended trade after Q3 guidance came in short of expectations. The company now expects third quarter earnings per share to reach as high as $1.48, missing forecasts of $1.50 a share. NVIDIA has partnered with AI startup Perplexity on a local-first AI platform as the companies look to move AI into local devices and away from data centers. The local AI agent called Personal Computer will first operate on NVIDIA's own desktop computer along with other devices that run NVIDIA hardware. Kate Rooney for this report.
3: NVIDIA and then you've got AI startup Perplexity are making this push to bring AI directly to your desktop versus running it through all the major cloud providers. So Perplexity this morning out with that announcement saying it's the first what they call full stack AI platform that can run entirely on local hardware. So local computers, it is going to run on NVIDIA's desktop sized AI computer that's designed to really run some of these large AI models locally. It's called DGX Spark. Perplexity said during a demo that the hardware partners, more hardware partners, I should say, are going to be coming. And the pitch here that they're making is about lower cost. So instead of sending every prompt, every piece of data out to a data center, to a cloud provider, the AI can just run directly on this machine. So potentially lowers compute and then token costs, which is a big topic for a lot of CFOs we talk to, but also potentially help keep some sensitive data private. So you're not sending it out there to the cloud in this example. So Perplexity, though, still does say if a task is going to require more powerful frontier level reasoning, the system is still going to be asking a user for permission, and then it still needs to send a portion of that out to the cloud. So interesting note as well, it is going to launch on Alibaba's open source Qwen model. That will happen locally. And then it does say NVIDIA's open source model is going to be coming soon. Perplexity not alone here. We've seen Apple do this with the Mac Mini. It's been betting big on local hardware and AI, and then has this partnership with OpenClaw, if you remember the Buzzy AI agent. And Microsoft is also pushing into some of these AI devices as well. The big question is going to be performance. So some of the most powerful AI models still do need to run in the cloud. Perplexity system itself will still need to send those harder tasks out to the cloud with user permission, as I mentioned. So not entirely going to be able to run locally. And then for NVIDIA, it is another signal. This company is positioning itself in every angle of AI, including some of these smaller local hardware plays. It does also come, guys, amid some M&A reports between these two companies. NVIDIA reportedly looking to buy Perplexity for about $30 billion. No comment from either company on that.
2: CNBC's Kate Rooney with that report and really pointing to the breadth now of AI and the broader adoption. And now we're going to return to a story we did mention earlier. OpenAI's head of data centers, Chris Malone, has recently left the company, marking yet another high-profile departure at the ChatGPT maker. Malone helped to oversee OpenAI's ambitious infrastructure build-out, including a plan to spend $600 billion on compute by 2030. A string of executives have recently left the business, including Chief Operating Officer Brad Lightcap and Chief Revenue Officer Denise Dresser. And to hear more on what OpenAI had to say about the departure, you can check out CNBC.com. I mean, hard to say much about one departure, but it is the string of departures, I think, that the market is looking at. And what it says, is it simply just a reorganization before the IPO, or is it insiders? And we're talking very significant insiders here seeing something they don't like about the business and deciding to leave before it goes public, before there's more scrutiny. If we think about Chris Malone, first up, joined the company back in March 2025, very recent to be talking about a departure from a particular area of the business where there's huge amount of demand. We're talking about the data center build out. And you may recall he joined OpenAI around the Stargate launch, the big announcement to build out that infrastructure. So it was a pivotal moment for the company, only just a year plus to then seemingly departed and left the business. So the question remained, why did he leave? Was he pushed out? Did he decide to go? And what is the background to this departure versus the rest of them?
0: Yeah, and it was only just recently that a deal on data centers had been announced, that 10-gigawatt data center lease in Ohio in partnership with SB Energy, obviously part of SoftBank. And then you've got the added complexity of the political issue of the pushback we're seeing from the public against data centers and the impact they have on the local energy costs, water usage for cooling, all of those factors. We're seeing perhaps more resistance than there was initially. And for the company to lose someone who was overseeing that, you know, that data center built out, and you know, according to all reports, had a distinguished career previously at other big tech companies, Meta and Google before that. The key question, I think, is where does he go next? Where might he be? Has he secured another role? Is it with one of OpenAI's rivals? These will all be questions that investors will be looking for answers to, especially as OpenAI prepares to go public. And it is having to justify this valuation at more than $850 billion. And as you say, to lose one senior executive may be unfortunate. To lose several starts to look a little careless, maybe.
2: Yeah, don't forget, it was only a couple of months ago we were talking about the thirst for talent. Very big-priced salaries that were effectively signed to try and secure the key talent. Now we're talking about departures. Mm.
0: And I'll tell you what we'll be talking about shortly. European market open, because it's almost 8 o'clock, just a few minutes away. European futures, well, they're a slightly improving picture. Almost all of them being called higher. Let's see if that changes. We're back in a few moments.

0: 1-800-707-2637.
1: Welcome to Squawkbox Europe. It's 8 a.m. here in London, 9 a.m. CET, and stock markets across Europe are opening up for trade. We're picking up on the back of a fairly positive day yesterday. Bounce across the board, some big tech names seeing some action. And we had European markets also on the front foot yesterday. So the early signals this morning, slightly positive, although it still looks a little bit tentative, doesn't it, Ben?
2: Let's dive straight into the outperformers board and Basic Resources jumping straight out of the gates to the top of the gainers, more than 0.8% higher. Travel and Leisure has had a bit of a rip-roaring week so far, adding another 0.2%. Really benefiting, we've seen, from the fall in the oil price. Brent was down around 4% yesterday, down another more than 1.5%. So clearly below the $90 a barrel mark, comfortably below that. The travel and leisure sector has been really sensitive to the oil price moves, but benefiting from some of that easing in the energy costs. Also on the board there, banks advancing 0.5%, similar amount for household goods. That's the upside. There's always a downside, isn't there? I know, I'm sorry, but we have to show you the red board as well. Oil and gas, unsurprisingly there, I was talking about the oil price easing and the oil and gas majors really tracking that oil price lower, dragging that basket of stocks to the sharpest of the laggards. Media stocks giving up ground as well. Tech down about 0.1%, seeming to shrug off some of the optimism, I suppose, we've seen as US and Asian markets have been positioning ahead of Nvidia's results due out later today. Once we get those, we'll see what happens on those moves. And industrial goods there on the board of underperformers, but that basket of stocks flat as we approach 2 minutes exactly into the trading session. That's the sector picture. Let's break it down for you regionally. And plenty of green to be found across the board. The CAC Caron leading the way higher, 0.4%. FTSE 100 below the flat line, just about, but unsurprisingly there, given the oil and gas majors listed on the index, they could be feeling some of that downward pull from the price of oil slipping slightly. Of course, we'll keep track on the markets and bring you updates as and when they happen.
1: Let's get some thoughts on the markets with Natalia Lipikina, who is head of EMEA Equity Strategy, JP Morgan Private Bank. Natalia, thank you so much for joining us. To me, the stock market looks like it just lacks conviction at this point. We've come off some of the highs. There is unconvincing trade at times around technology, and then we sell off aggressively again. Your call, though, on the S&P 500 is that we go higher from here into next year, but roughly another 8%, you see.
3: Absolutely. Thank you so much for having me. Good morning. Our conviction still lies with the super cycle that we're seeing in earnings. We're just wrapping the second quarter earnings season, and the earnings are pointing to 30% ex some one-off time gains in the US, which is the seventh consecutive quarter of double-digit growth. So we're definitely seeing a very strong corporate environment in the US, and this is the reason why we continue to be positive. I think we're now just in the period where we still need to hear from companies, and I hope today's result, you know, will reignite this optimism in the market. But from us, the reason why we're positive is because of the earnings.
1: There's no doubt the earnings have been very strong, but those who are concerned about the market from here are worried about an AI bubble. They think there's overinvestment, there's circular financing taking place, concerned about the escalation and bond yields as well. Lots of pressure coming from different corners of the investing universe. How much of that impacts the base case scenario?
3: Well, definitely there are risks, and the market is definitely questioning what is happening with the AI trade. But I would say for us, what is really evident is that the AI infrastructure build-out will continue to rise. We heard from the hyperscalers that they're not stopping their CapEx plans, which is super important for the whole semiconductor industrial trade that we're seeing. For us, the main reason why we're positive is because when you look into demand and supply dynamic, demand still continues to be very strong versus supply being very, very tight. So this is the reason why we think there are still lags in this market, even though the market is questioned right now.
1: But just to pick up on that point, because the view is not really supply-demand necessarily, hearing more about pricing pressures, and that's where the market is worried that there's margin erosion around the corner.
3: I think the market also questions around whether those hyperscalers will be able to show the return on investments, which has been the case for the last 2 years, basically. For us, what is really important is when you look into the cloud growth and also the backlog of those companies, they're actually incredibly strong. So even though those companies are increasing the capex, the fundamental piece is still there. And hyperscalers need semis and another way around as well. So we think that overall, you're still seeing a very robust environment.
2: Natalia, I hear what you're saying about the S&P 500. It's been powered by such a strong earnings season. Year to date, what is it? It's up around 12%. But in all the excitement around AI, do you think people are missing the almost double return they could have got by piling into the small caps, the Russell 2K? It was up almost 22% year to date. Is the excitement and the buzz around the tech trade distracting people from where they could get slightly more boring but steadier gains?
3: Well, it's interesting because what Karen was mentioning is what is the risk in the market? The risk are that the rates just continue to go higher, right? This is one of the risks. And in that scenario, you basically want to be in large cap versus the small caps because ultimately those are much levered companies which will be much more sensitive to the rates move. So therefore, our preference for large versus mid or small caps.
2: Mm. And then in terms of what could throw a wobble into the landscape, how concerned are you by the speech that we get from Kevin Warsh at the end of the week and the effect that could have if he signals a hawkish tone or if he signals that he's not going to give any tone, and that leaves markets to their own devices to figure out what the Fed is going to do and whether inflation is going to be brought under control?
3: Yeah, I mean, look, inflation data so far has been quite contained, despite the market being worried about inflation. At this point, the market prices 40% chance of a head hike. We don't think that is the risk. We actually think that the Fed probably will hike in September. We also have the ECB hiking as well. For us, it's more the language of, you know, where we're going from here. What matters to the market is unless we're having a very strong hiking cycle, which we don't think we are, that the market can walk through what is happening in the markets. We actually think that the Fed hikes or the ECB hikes are very positive for the sectors like financials, right? Which has been one of the best performing sectors in the last couple of months. So as long as we're not seeing this very restrictive hiking cycle, we think that the equities can do really well.
2: Yeah, I mean, I just picking up on your point, and I know your focus is on EMEA equity strategy, and I was reading earlier this week that actually in recent years, the return investors have got from some of the big European banks has been far better, has outperformed the Mag 7. Is that an underappreciated sector, do you think? And if people are latching onto that, is it too late to jump on that, or is there still some room left to run for the European banks?
3: We still think there is room to run. I don't think it is as underappreciated as it has been in the last couple of years. To me, it's really the combination of cyclical and structural things that we're seeing in the European banks. Structurally, they're just much better businesses than they have been 10 years ago. Plus, the rate environment is very different from, you know, last couple of years because we're still seeing very strong rate environment. Now, cyclically, and we just went through the earnings season, and what you're seeing is very strong loan growth, both in the US and in Europe, and a very strong capital markets activity. So some of that may fade as we go into the third quarter, but the fact that the corporates are doing so well, back to, you know, the first question, why we're positive on the market, is the earnings, and part of that is reflected in the financials as well. Plus, when you marry that with valuation that is still not very demanding, European banks trade 11 times next 12-month PE, it's not very expensive. We think there is still, like,
1: You chart a lot of the sectors in Europe, it looks to me as though it lacks momentum. Basic resources excluded, where you're seeing a fairly strong run-up thanks to the precious metals. What's going to bring that momentum back to the banks, the industrials, the semis that you like in Europe?
3: On the overall European market, I would say we have a much bigger preference of the US and EM versus Europe because you have a much bigger exposure to AI, basically, right? And the earnings growth, yes, we had super earnings season in Europe. but it's still not as strong as in the US, right? For the European banks in particular, the ECB hike, I think, will be quite important, right? If it's one and done, the market will see it as a positive rather than going into very restrictive territory. So for us, that can be one of the momentums and one of the catalysts that the market is probably lacking. But overall, I would say the preference still remains with other markets because, as you mentioned, what we need to see for the Europe to perform is a domestic story, which was very strong and apparent last year with the German stimulus. But for the time being, we're just not seeing that.
1: What's your view on some of the volatility we're seeing in the semis, though? And if we talk about South Korea, I mean, that's really the epicenter of some of this situation. We've seen the SK High.

0: think that we've now managed to flush out some of those over-levered positions?
1: Well, it's interesting you say that, because I think that was one of the reasons why we had such a big, you know, volatility in the market on the way up and down, because of the positioning that you had in levered ETF in particular. From the data that we're seeing, we think we're probably at the end of that. So what the market is now need to see is the confirmation that the fundamentals are still intact, which I think, again, coming back to the report tonight, will be an important one for the AI trade, because what people will be looking at is the confirmation of the whole AI infrastructure trade, right? These companies, I mean, hyperscalers, are spending more than $700 billion this year on infrastructure. We don't think that we're peaking now. We actually think that it will go higher from here in the next couple of years. So we need to see the confirmation that, yes, semis still have a very strong demand, but at the same time, supply, which is super important, because if supply is rising, you know, we may be close to the end of this trade, but we're not, just because supply is not reacting as fast as demand is rising.
2: Are there potential clouds gathering for Europe on the horizon in terms of, I was just mentioning earlier in the program, price of liquefied natural gas in Northwest Europe, highest level in over 3 years. For example, 1 million British thermal units at the beginning of this week, more than double what it was a year ago. The energy price cap for households in the UK has gone up an extra £60 on the annual bill. All of that could weigh on consumer spending, business spending, if they're feeling the effects of it, and investment and so on. Reuters also reporting this morning that they think sources are telling them that the European Central Bank is poised to hike rates in September, possibly not beyond that, but that's what they're reporting. Are we starting to see things that could spoil the party for the European equities that we've seen?
1: Well, interesting, I found that, first of all, the European equities have been quite resilient, even though, you know, oil price has been hovering around 90 to 100, so corporates were able to manage it through, which is great. We're seeing a bit of divergence between the European gas and oil. It's quite unusual, so I would probably expect them to go in tandem, either on the way down, on the way up. I think the bigger risk that I'm seeing in the market is actually FX. So what we've seen is a big move in euro on the way up, right? We're trading around 116, 117. If we were to move to, say, 120, 121, at some point it's obviously great because people want to buy probably more Europe. But the reality is that can impact the European exporters, because ultimately they want, you know, weak euro rather than the strong one. A very similar story to 2025. So I think that can also be the risk for the European market.
0: It could be still fairly significant for markets.
3: Yeah, it's significant for markets. I think it's also a significant company still for the broader AI story here, right? Because this has been a company that's been at the heart of the infrastructure build-out. It's been at the heart of this AI story. It's a company that's financing a lot of the companies in this AI industry as well. And so very, very important. And I think what's going to be key here is we know expectations are high. The market's looking for almost a doubling of revenue in the quarter. But really important, I think, is going to be that guidance of around, I think the market's looking for $104 billion in the current quarter as well. And NVIDIA is not only going to have to meet that, there's going to have to be a significant beat. And the key to that really is going to be around how it talks about Vera Rubin, this next generation platform, and how it talks about production, the demand, and transitioning customers from the current generation of Blackwell through to Vera Rubin. And that's going to be pretty important for visibility for investors into 2027, which is really what the market is looking for at this point. They know the story here, that NVIDIA continues to put out strong numbers, but what is new? And I think that's going to be very key here around this Vera Rubin story and the next product cycle.
0: So you and I have been talking about this concept called edge computing for many years. At all the tech events, we spoke about it and the type of infrastructure that provided to the market sort of flexibility. But it's something increasingly that NVIDIA has been talking about. And even in the last fiscal quarter, they've repositioned the earnings around data center and edge computing. Mm-hmm. Talk to us about the significance of edge computing.
3: So the idea here is that right now, a lot of these AI large language models are run in the cloud and these large data centers powered by NVIDIA chips. But the view is that actually moving forward in the future, there's going to be a lot more uses for AI that runs locally on a tablet, on a phone, on a laptop, but also extending that to a car, a robot, or other kinds of devices like that as well. Physical AI, as the term is dubbed. And so when that happens, what you need is a lot of things. You need the hardware and the chips on that device to be able to process that AI. So that's going to be pretty key. And that's an area NVIDIA is now looking at.

0: well as if you think about ARM, which has been the blueprint for so many smartphone chips, as well as Qualcomm, as well, a company that wants to play in this edge area. And so I think NVIDIA here is looking towards the future. And this is part, I think, of the narrative. NVIDIA and Jensen Huang have been trying to put out to the market that, yes, while we are the gold standard right now for the GPUs in the data center, the story over the longer term is much more than that. It's around edge cases like robotics, like autonomous driving, like smartphones, laptops, etc. And it's about these new areas. It's something I don't think the market's latched onto at the moment. And are believing
1: numbers
0: at this point.
1: It's small numbers, to be fair. I mean, it was $6.4 billion in terms of revenue the first quarter versus $75 billion that poured through in the data centers. So it's still about the data centers. But if you're looking to the future and why you'd be holding NVIDIA stock, it's one of the crucial things, right?
0: Yeah, it's one of the key parts of the story the company's been talking about, the edge use case. I think there's still a lot of question marks about how much, I think, of the processing is going to happen at the edge. And I think that's why it's still very hard to make a call on that. But certainly, if you look at the way that companies like NVIDIA, Perplexity and others are talking, they really strongly believe that a lot of this is going to be processed on the edge.
1: Arjun, we also want to just discuss what's happening in the rest of the landscape, because OpenAI's head of data centers, Chris Malone, has recently left the company, marking yet another high-profile departure at the ChatGPT maker. Malone helped to oversee OpenAI's ambitious infrastructure build-out, including a plan to spend $600 billion on compute by 2030. A string of executives have also recently left the business, including Chief Operating Officer Brad Lightcap and Chief Revenue Officer Denise Dresser. So to the point around the departures here, it does create this setting that perhaps there is something ill at work behind the scenes, that something is not quite right. The messaging from management has been that, look, it's just repositioning the executive team before an eventual IPO. But I think it's giving the impression that there's something not quite right.
0: Yeah, it's not a good look, that's for sure. I mean, when we think about IPOs and companies that move towards an IPO, I think OpenAI has indicated that this IPO is likely going to be, you know, by next year, either this year or sometime next year, which is quite close, really, in terms of IPO terms. It's not that far away. And usually when you look at companies that are going towards an IPO, this is set. Their management team is set. They've hired the CFO. They've hired the chief revenue officer, the chief operating officer. The CEO's set towards an IPO. The changes usually ahead of an IPO do come a bit before this. So I think that's also where the concern is that, hold on, are we not this close to an IPO? There's a lot riding on it given the valuation. And there's a lot of work OpenAI needs to do to justify the valuation as well. So I think it's giving that impression, as you mentioned, that something's ill at work behind it. Hard to know. I mean, there's been different reasons. We look at Fiji Simo, for example. She stepped down because of health reasons. You had other executives saying that they want to do their own thing and own startups, etc. You know, often you see that out of startups. But certainly, the impression I think OpenAI is giving to the market right now is not one of confidence.
1: Well, I mean, you know, the executives themselves, typically, if you've been with the company for a bit and you've been part of this process, and, you know, it is a hot company. It is one of the big ones when we talk about AI. Surely you want to see how it performs on exit. You want to be sticking around for the IPO, because typically, if you think the stock's going to go up and land well in the marketplace, you're going to get rewarded. So does this suggest the executives don't think it's going to land well in the marketplace as well?
2: Mm. Yeah. And I suppose we talk about the competition for top talent, and you know, I suppose the concern for OpenAI is if these very talented senior figures are not working for them, they're potentially then working for a rival.
0: Rival and you know, other disruptive startups. One of the things we've seen, no doubt, is that there have been a rapid pace of technology development around AI. You know, all of a sudden OpenAI is ahead, all of a sudden a new open source model comes out and are beating all the benchmarks. And so it's incredibly competitive at this point in time. So there is also potentially a sense that some of the executives feel, given the experience of having OpenAI, they could go out and do something by themselves that could challenge some of the incumbents in the market.
2: That's fascinating. That would be interesting if they if they clubbed together and started their own. I mean, it's got the makings of a Netflix drama or something.
1: That's what happened, Anthropic.
2: Yeah. Exactly. Yeah.
0: You've seen a lot of these companies, people who are starting companies, coming out of Google, DeepMind, Anthropic, OpenAI, elsewhere, to then, you know, go on and start their own companies.
2: Yeah, indeed. Arj, thank you very much indeed. And to hear more on what OpenAI had to say about the departure, check out CNBC.com. The Canadian administration has unveiled dollar-for-dollar retaliation to new tariffs imposed by the US on Saturday. The move doubles existing levies on steel and aluminium to 50% and introduces new 50% duties on dairy, furniture and clothing. The retaliation is due to affect $20 billion worth of annual US exports to Canada. Megan Casella has the details.
3: Canada saying that its retaliation will match the United States tariffs dollar for dollar and rate for rate. So Canadian officials announced tariffs ranging from 15 to 50% on about 700 U.S. goods. Items include everything from seafood and dairy to textiles, wood and paper. Some of the most significant duties targeting American steel, those tariffs will double to 50% to match the U.S.'s rate. All of it set to take effect 2 weeks from today. Now, a lot of strategy buried in this announcement. For one, the list of goods hit appears designed to bring the most economic impact to states with big midterm races. Tariffs on metals and motorcycles, for example, will hit Michigan and Ohio. The seafood tariffs are going to hit Maine and Alaska. And then secondly, Canada also announced today a $7.5 billion aid package to support Canadian businesses and workers that are hit by the U.S. tariffs. They're really suggesting with this move here that they're bearing down for what could be a drawn-out fight.
2: President Trump has threatened to rename Lake Ontario to Lake America as tensions between the U.S. and Canada continue to escalate. The lake borders both the Canadian province of Ontario and the U.S. state of New York, and it echoes a similar move last year to rename the Gulf of Mexico to the Gulf of America through an executive order. The UK Prime Minister Andy Burnham is due to have his first meeting with Donald Trump next month, according to reports. Mr. Burnham announced plans to attend the UN General Assembly in New York after chairing a meeting of the Coalition of the Willing in Kyiv this week. UK officials are reportedly trying to set up a one-to-one between the Prime Minister and the President, but at the moment, no plans have been confirmed. Suppose those first meetings between a new Prime Minister and the US President can be pivotal, can be instrumental. I mean, who can forget that first time that Keir Starmer went and visited President Trump, and he did that thing with a flourish, and he said, "Oh, what is this I have? Ah, a letter from the King inviting you to a state banquet and a state visit." I mean, once you've done that, where do you go? I don't think they can offer another state visit, which is, you know, would be the easy win to establish the relationship between Andy Burnham as new Prime Minister and President Trump. But let's see, you know, let's see what happens.
1: Well, Burnham is expected to tackle the agenda for Ukraine. I mean, that has been one of the pledges, trying to drum up international support. So it feels like it'll be very high on the agenda. But even before a meet and greet where there's any established rapport, that could be quite difficult to achieve, because we know how Trump works. If he likes the person, then it's more likely that you end up with good outcomes for the country or whatever you're pushing in terms of a campaign. So let's see what the relationship looks like. And I think for most of us, we don't have much background on Andy Burnham and how he works in this type of setting. It's new for us, or we haven't seen him in this type of scenario on the world stage.
2: True, but to the point that you make about getting off on the right foot with President Trump, we do know that Andy Burnham has talked about having a pragmatic approach to exploring more North Sea oil and gas. That went down well with President Trump. He commended that on his Truth Social platform. But he could then find himself on the back foot. This is Andy Burnham, could find himself on the back foot if Trump chooses to go in hard on the UK stance on the Iran war, and maybe picking up on the fact that the UK didn't let US forces use its bases in the initial stages, and you know, he may be seeking further assurances about the UK's willingness to stand behind the US on that matter. So A lot to consider and a lot to analyse and dissect when that meeting happens.
1: Yeah, if it happens, will it be New York? Will it be DC? Will it be September? A lot of dangling questions still. Ahead on the show, Fed officials look forward to a rate hike as one warns of a future reckoning over the US debt pile.

0: return it within 30 days.
1: Welcome to Squawk Box Europe. I'm Karen Cho with Ben Bulos. These are your headlines. The countdown is on to NVIDIA earnings as pressure ramps up on the AI giant to prove the bears wrong and justify its mammoth $500 billion AI financing bet. Analysts eyeing a near 100% surge in revenue on the quarter. OpenAI loses yet another high-ranking executive as its chief of data centers parts ways with the firm, marking the company's third high-profile departure just this month amid IPO speculation. Canada retaliates, slapping tariffs on around $20 billion worth of American goods as the trade war between the U.S. and its northern neighbor escalates. Oil prices decline as Iran says it has restarted talks with Oman, raising hopes that the Strait of Hormuz may reopen soon.

0: We are now 30 minutes into the trading session, and a look at how markets are performing. We have pulled lower again on the FTSE 100, about 0.2 in the red, but still above the 10,800 point mark. The DAX is also off to a slightly weaker start, but you can see we've got decent gains on the French market. That's really carrying the torch for Europe this morning, and a slight increase on the Italian market. So very mixed across on the core markets here. In terms of the sectors, let's take stock of what we've got. We are, of course, picking up on that Wall Street lead. Technology is one of the big performers. NVIDIA, the stock we're watching after hours. But so far, in terms of the concentration, it really is around some of the geopolitics and what we're hearing out of the Middle East, the pressure campaign on the economic side and some of the negotiations, what that means for any stability. And travel and leisure is seeing this as a positive sign. You've got a bounce of near on 1%. Household goods are improving too. Don't forget, it's had a recent sell-off. Some of those big luxury stocks have been under pressure in recent weeks, but we've got a pop there this morning, more than 0.8%. Basic resources continues to see that very strong run again around the precious metal story, the debasement trade that has happened thanks to the intervention in the bond markets that has supported the trade in some of the gold and precious metals, and basic resources really still reflecting that. Construction trades firmer too. Some of the worst performers, a couple of patches of red still here in Europe, and that is oil and gas sliding 1.5%, reflecting the retreat in the crude price. Tech under pressure despite a fairly decent trade, and perhaps it is usually the reaction where we see the beat from NVIDIA, but the stock still sells off. So just an air of caution here in Europe today. Media stocks are slightly down along with autos and parts. Now to US futures, we are rolling off the back of what was a positive session yesterday, modestly upbeat across the board, but we are seeing a little bit more tentative action before the start. Red signals across the board, Ben.
1: Quote, should evidence of sustained inflation progress not materialise? Collins, who is not a voting member this year, called for policy to be nimble and added that she backed July's decision to hold. She went on to argue that without evidence that inflation is abating, it would be more difficult to rule out other inflationary forces being at play. Richmond Fed President Tom Barkin has warned of a future reckoning on America's debt pile. Responding to a question about US public debt topping $40 trillion, Barkin said, quote, at some point, people stop buying your debt, and that's the risk out there, adding it was impossible to know when a potential reckoning could come. The structure of the US economy could be curving away from the so-called K-shape as lower-income households catch up. This is according to Treasury Secretary Scott Bessent speaking to CNBC. But some economists still see divides, and Sharon Epperson has this report.
2: The K-shaped economy has become shorthand for an economy where higher-income Americans pulled further ahead in their wealth, spending, and financial security, while many lower-income households struggled to keep up. Treasury Secretary Bessent says the economy looks more like a C as this gap between income groups begins to close. Bank of America Institute data shows after-tax wage growth for lower-income households, the yellow line, accelerated in July, surpassing higher-income households, the orange line, for the first time since December 2024. Spending growth also converged last month as lower-income households' total and discretionary credit and debit card spending grew, while middle-income households slightly lagged. Some economists say that doesn't mean lower-income consumers are truly gaining ground. Many Americans at all income levels are still under pressure.
3: It's not just lower-income families. It's median-income families, higher and upper-median-income families, but also people that have strong means that are dialing back some of their spending and being more cautious with how they spend, where they spend their money.
2: A new report from J.D. Power finds concerns about gas prices are easing, while worries over housing costs are close to becoming the second largest source of financial stress for consumers. Housing costs remain a particular pressure point for younger Gen Z consumers. And some economists say age and life stage, more than any letter of the alphabet, may be a more useful way to understand who is feeling the most economic pressure in the months ahead.
1: Our next guest says that Europe offers a deep and attractive opportunity for private equity, pointing to strong and resilient returns on the continent, despite modest economic growth. Caroline Espinall is Managing Director at Harbourvest Partners and joins us now. Caroline, very good to have you with us. Just explain what leads you to that conclusion about Europe and private equity.
4: Yeah, absolutely. I think a lot of people focus on Europe at the macro level and talk about the low growth environment that we have in Europe, and as well as the geopolitical challenges. But I think the real opportunity that people miss is the fragmented nature of Europe really yields an opportunity for investment. So when you think about private equity investing, it's not investing in the macro, it's rather investing at the company level and really identifying opportunities to create value within businesses. And that fragmented nature of the market allows for it to build not just scaling operations locally, but to build regional leaders.
1: In terms of the returns that investors would get in, you know, private equity in Europe, how does it compare? Is it favorable with the US?
4: So if you think about the private equity managers operating across the globe, the average investor is typically yielding something like 15% IRR returns. The top quartile investors are able to outperform that and generate close to 20, 25% IRRs across the cycle. And what you're seeing in Europe is a similar level of performance. Where there's a real distinction is in terms of relative performance to public markets. So if you think of the public market investor, those accessing via Europe, there's been underperformance relative to the U.S. public equities. So when you think of that alpha that private equity can generate on top of that public market performance, you would really, as an investor investing in Europe, want to have access to private markets.
1: And then in terms of the way that it's evolved in Europe over time, the landscape around private equity, what shifts do you see and which are the most significant?
4: Absolutely. So I've been investing in Europe for over 23 years and HarbourVest is a manager for close to 40 plus years as well. And we've seen tremendous shift in terms of what managers are doing operationally. And we saw the real mark shift post GFC, where particularly managers that had focused on financial arbitrage or leverage as a source of value creation really did not continue to deliver in the new environment. And we've seen the continuation of that and amplification of that since 2021. So really what shifted in the market is operational capability that managers have built within the team. And goes back to that opportunity that I mentioned around fragmentation. In Europe, passive investing is really a challenge, but if you have an active manager, it really creates an opportunity for investing.
0: Just a quick one on the lack of exits in the market, because there are a lot of reports about the amount of reliance now on credit. There's refinancing, pushing out some of the maturities. What do you make of that cycle that we're in?
4: So it's interesting because since 2024, we've seen improvement in the exit environment. Actually, the first half of the year on a global basis, we've seen close to $1 trillion of exits, which is an amazing feat. If you think of 2021 as being the peak of exits, it was really around $1.5 trillion. So we're seeing a recovery, but it's not even. And so when I think people talk about the liquidity and, you know, people use terms of assets that have been ready for liquidation and have been held up and considered zombies, that is something that is more a reflection of the percentage of NAV that is still being held in these portfolios and that has not converted to distribution at the pace that we had seen historically. And so the liquidity that we're seeing in the market is phenomenal, but it's, you know, it's double to what we saw last year. But what's happening is that it's not even. And so investors are feeling that as well.
0: That's fascinating because we did feel like we're talking about a lot of exits, but still to feel the reliance on private credit to try and smooth over some of the rough edges is quite interesting. When you say it's uneven, what areas are investors still cautious around? Is it sort of by sector? Is it AI disruption? You know, what areas are some of the private equity firms really struggling to offload certain investments in?
4: So the reality is that private equity does encompass so many sectors and stages of investment. So everything from seed to venture, early stage, to large scale buyouts. Leverage really only applies to the buyout side. So you have a core part of the market that's venture and growth that is really attractive and doesn't even tap into leverage. But I think as investors and managers that operate in private equity, they're really trying to understand what is the opportunity for companies over the next horizon, over the next decade, and tap into those opportunities. So I would say it's really more at the micro level of what companies and what the opportunities are for those companies within sectors, as opposed to complete, you know, staying away from software, for example. I think there's some great software businesses that are going to be AI enabled and be able to do well. So it's not just a blanket view.
1: How easy is it for private companies that are not within that AI tech buzz and that space to attract the interest of private equity. Is there an appetite among private equity investors for the, I suppose, the more traditional sectors and industries?
4: Absolutely. And if we go back to the starting question around the European opportunity, it's that mid-market that is really compelling, particularly in Europe and also in the U.S. And that's the traditional businesses. If you think the core part of activity in the market, 40% of those are transactions that are 100 to 400 million in size and value. And those are traditional businesses. They might be, whether it's air conditioning pumps businesses or traditional HVAC businesses, where really AI might accelerate and make their businesses more efficient, but it's going to be a business that will continue to grow sustainably. And really, that's predictability is really what private equity managers look for in a business.
0: Just talk to us about Europe, because there's been so much motivation in Brussels for private equity to be more involved in a lot of investments across Europe, a real financing vehicle, yet it hasn't been as forthcoming as it always is in the United States, much deeper financial markets. What do you see in Europe where there is an opportunity for private equity still to step in and support Europe? Because let's face it, growth has been sadly lacking here.
4: Yeah, and there's been a tremendous push, as you say, from Europe to really have institutional investors support a lot of the build in Europe that's required, whether that's on the infrastructure level or it's at the growth of businesses. And we have seen an increase. If you think about a decade ago, there's been sixfold the level of investment in growth and venture than there had been previously. So there is momentum building. There's 350 companies that are valued at a billion plus that are VC-backed or originally VC-backed, and that's up 18-fold from what it used to be. So I think that interest is building and the momentum's building, and the urgency is important, particularly as we think about just European sovereignty. But I also think part of the reason it hasn't happened is just that investor appetite and understanding of what risk reward is in the private markets.
0: So investors themselves are just not putting the money into private equity in Europe.
4: And that's true even at the institutional level. And in part, there's regulatory reasons as to why that's happened. But I think the U.S. has a deeper, longer history of investing in these segments that we just haven't seen in Europe.
0: Carolina, thank you so much for joining us. A fascinating discussion. Carolina Espinal with us, Managing Director, Harbourvest Partners. And on the latest episode of Managing Asia, Christine Tan spoke to Amanda Lacaze, the woman who has transformed Lynas Rare Earths into a major global player, challenging China's dominance and breaking barriers in the mining industry. Take a listen.
5: Very, very confidently, we would say that maybe Northern Rare Earths in a couple of areas, which is the largest of the Chinese firms, is still just ahead of us. But we are a very fast number two. We would be confident there are some things that we have done in our flow sheet which would put us ahead.
6: What's the next big move that could really further challenge China's grip and dominance?
5: We think that the next thing to ensure that the industry grows is to have more outside China metal and magnet making. So we are partnering with metal and magnet makers. And so far this year, we've announced a partnership with JS Link, which is a Korean company, and LS Cable, which is another Korean company. With LS Cable, we're going to focus on metal making in the first instance. JS Link, alongside Lynas, is going to invest in developing a magnet plant here in Malaysia.
6: Not many women get to run a mining company that's caught right smack in the middle of global supply chain and at the center of geopolitics. How do you handle the volatility? How has it changed you as a leader?
5: I would start that question, Christine, with not many women get to run a company, right? And yeah, that is a problem. And people say to me, you know, mining, male dominated. You know what? I started my career in fast moving consumer goods. Guess what? It was male dominated. I worked in industrial chemicals. Guess what? It was male dominated. I worked in agriculture. Guess what? It was male dominated. I worked in telecommunications. Guess what? It was male dominated.
6: Well, you broke in the glass ceiling.
5: And so why did I keep doing that? Because I wanted to prove there was a better way to run companies than traditionally there have been. I don't think it changed me as much as hopefully I changed it.
0: And you can catch the full episode of Managing Asia at these times on your screen or on CNBC.com. The country music legend Dolly Parton has died aged 80 from her humble beginnings in Tennessee. Her music career spanned over six decades and earned her 11 Grammy Awards. But the singer was also known for her philanthropy, where she provided thousands of children with free books and also donated $1 million to the Moderna COVID-19 vaccine. Parton passed away yesterday after a brief battle with cancer, her publicist said in a statement. Tanya joins us with more. And Tanya, you had the pleasure of speaking to the legend.
7: I did, Karen. Good morning. Not only the pleasure, it was an absolute privilege and honour to sit down and meet and interview Dolly Parton. She was a true legend and icon, and she didn't disappoint. Just before the interview, I thought, well, you know, what's she going to be like? Because when you meet your heroes, sometimes they disappoint. She didn't. She was just extraordinary. She was so self-deprecating. She was so kind. And she was absolutely what you would expect behind the scenes as well as in front of the camera. And I sat down with her and I talked about her remarkable life. As you were just saying, Karen, she came from such humble beginnings and she turned herself into a global icon. I was lucky enough to talk to her about many aspects of her life, and I also asked her how she would like to be remembered.
8: I want people to remember everything that I've done that was of any importance. I'm very proud of the Imagination Library. I want them to think that I was a person that really wanted to give. You know, I got what I deserved, hopefully, but the fact that I was a caring person and that I was someone that wanted to make life a better place for everybody.
7: Dolly Parton there. And of course, she leaves behind her the most extraordinary legacy. And the Imagination Library, which really was incredible. It was her philanthropy. And what it was, she gave away free books to children around the world. She started it in 1995. And because her father hadn't been able to read or write, this was a passion of hers. She wanted to educate as many young children around the world as possible.
1: Yeah, that was a real feature, wasn't it? Giving back. And, you know, I experienced that for myself, going to Dollywood, her theme park, which she chose to have it in this bit of Tennessee, near where she grew up, Pigeon Forge, Sevierville. The economic benefits that brings to the people who live there, the families who generation after generation have stayed there, you almost can't put a figure on it, because if it had been in somewhere else, somewhere easier to get to, yeah, people would have gone. But this pulls people. I wouldn't have gone to Pigeon Forge had it not been for the park there. You know, and that was a real feature, wasn't it? Giving back.
7: Ben, not only you, but millions of visitors from around the world have visited Dollywood over the years. And she was an extraordinary businesswoman as well. There was so much about Dolly that people didn't really know. And there was one story that she told me, which I found extraordinary, was that the song I Will Always Love You, she wrote, she was unknown. Colonel Parker, who was Elvis Presley's manager, comes to her, the famous Colonel Parker, and says, all right, Dolly, Elvis wants to sing your song, but you're going to have to hand over half of the publishing rights. She was unknown. There's Elvis Presley. And she says, no, I'm sorry. I'm not going to give it to you. I own it. And that was a huge risk. And look how it paid off. She was a trailblazer. She was extraordinary. And at that time, also, women were not taken seriously. And she proved that she could be a success in everything. And she was a trailblazer.
1: Yeah, and indeed, that steely defiance about those rights and the you know, making sure that she wasn't going to be taken for a ride with it. And ultimately, 17 years later, it was a female pop star who had the massive hit with
7: Whitney.
1: It was Whitney Houston,
7: yes.
1: Wasn't it?
7: Exactly, exactly. I mean, there are so many stories about Dolly, and she just would not give anything over to anyone. And the other thing which was so interesting is the way she talked about her late husband, Carl Dean, because they'd been married for nearly 60 years and they'd met as childhood sweethearts. And he just didn't want to be in the spotlight. He was a very, very private man. And what was so awful and typical was there was so much gossip around it because he didn't want to be seen. That wasn't, he didn't want to be in public with her because he was so private. So she had to address all sorts of rumours because of that. And actually they had an incredible marriage and he only passed away in March last year.
0: Tanya, terrific insight. I think for those who are mourning Dolly Parton today, it's incredible to hear the insight that you are sharing with us today. Thank you so much.
9: Thank you, Karen.
0: Now, coming up on the show, hopes are raised of a temporary shipping lane in the Strait of Hormuz as Iran and Oman hold talks. We'll cross out to Dan for the latest.

0: Iran and Oman have held discussions around the establishment of a temporary joint shipping route through the Strait of Hormuz and a mine-clearing mission for the critical waterway. Let's get out to Dan for more. Dan, this has been such a hotly contested area. Whether there should be any form of a toll booth or control over these shipping lanes, what are you hearing now as we talk about some sort of temporary measure?
1: Well, Karen, once again, the situation inside the Strait of Hormuz remains pretty unclear at this point. And if you take a look at the price of oil this morning, what we're seeing right now is perhaps the market pricing suggesting that we are less likely to see some kind of fresh disruption in the Strait of Hormuz. As you can see here, Brent crude falling down to $86 a barrel here, off by about 2.7%. After Iran and Oman discussed this temporary shipping corridor and joint mine clearing project. Now, of course, no corridor has been announced yet, and negotiations over some kind of a permanent arrangement between Iran and Oman are continuing. But overnight, we also heard President Trump saying the U.S. Navy has cleared all mines from international waters in the Strait of Hormuz. And he was also warning that any Iranian vessel laying new mines will be, and I quote here, immediately and systemically destroyed. What's also interesting is that Axios also reports, citing a U.S. official, that demining could significantly reduce Iran's leverage over global energy markets. Despite that, of course, as I mentioned, Iran and Oman are still working on this temporary shipping corridor, with Oman's foreign minister saying he hopes for an announcement soon. When it comes to the economic pivot, of course, China is the biggest test of the strategy. Beijing threatening to retaliate if Chinese companies face expanded secondary sanctions now. And this is going to be important to watch. We know China has already targeted some of these secondary entities, but stopped short of sanctioning the major Chinese banks. Analysts telling us today it could be pretty challenging for Trump to achieve any of these key war goals unless China, which buys the majority of Iran's oil, is on side. We also spoke with Paul Griffiths at Dubai International Airport this morning, weighing in on the state of recovery here. They announced 31.5 million passengers moving through the airport in the first half. That was down 31% from last year. Take a listen to part of our conversation.
2: It looks as though we are going to be on track for full recovery during the second half. And it really actually shows the resilience of DXB and the fact that the Gulf region, for transfer traffic in particular, is still, you know, complete focus for the world. Something like 100 million people transit through the Gulf airports, and we actually have about 45% of that market share. And I really do think that during the course of the next few months, we'll start to see us claw our way back.
0: Coming up on the show, the countdown is on to NVIDIA earnings too, as pressure ramps up on the AI giant to prove the bears wrong and justify its mammoth $500 billion AI financing bid.

0: Welcome to Squawk Box Europe. I'm Karen Cho with Ben Bulos. These are your headlines. The countdown is on to NVIDIA earnings as pressure ramps up on the AI giant to prove the bears wrong and justify its mammoth $500 billion AI financing bet. Analysts eyeing a near 100% surge in revenue on the quarter. OpenAI loses yet another high-ranking executive as its chief of data centers parts ways with the firm, marking the company's third high-profile departure just this month amid IPO speculation.
1: Canada retaliates, slapping tariffs on around $20 billion worth of American goods as the trade war between the US and its northern neighbor escalates. Crude prices extend their declines after Iran and Oman hint at diplomatic progress, raising hopes that the Strait of Hormuz may reopen soon.

0: NVIDIA is set to report its second quarter earnings after the bell today. The much-anticipated report comes after other AI giants missed their quarterly projections, with FactSet analysts projecting second quarter sales of $92.2 billion and an EPS of $2.09. Wall Street remains bullish on the stock. It's up over 14% year-to-date. But questions remain whether the company can still impress investors. Option traders are expecting a 5.4% move in the stock in either direction after the results, which represents a roughly $280 billion swing. Let's get to Arjun for more. Arjun, it feels as though this stock could have reverberation around markets today in terms of sentiment around CapEx spending.
1: It's so critical to this AI story that it certainly will be very closely watched for investors today. And the key really is, expectations are high. We know that it needs to be a beat on the expectations for the quarter that's gone. But really important is going to be the guidance for the current quarter, which the market, I think, is looking for around $104 billion in revenue. And so NVIDIA is going to need to really beat that. And key to that is going to be how it talks about Vera Rubin, the next generation platform, how it talks about production, which is expected to, and it's expected to ship this fall. Transitioning customers from Blackwell through to Vera Rubin is all going to be very, very important for the company as well. At a time when in the market's concerned around one spending and circular financing, of course, this massive $500 billion financing package with NVIDIA and the other players, as well as the fact we're seeing more and more focus from the individual companies on their own custom silicon as well. You think that the chips being designed over at Google, over at Amazon as well, just in the last 24 hours, OpenAI. Release details of its new chip called Jalapeno as well. So lots of competitive threats to NVIDIA financing. And the final point I think that's also a concern is that customer concentration, the fact that still a large portion of revenues is coming from the hyperscaler customers. So a lot of what management needs to talk about on the call is the fact that they are trying to diversify that revenue. And I think that's partly where this financing package comes in as well.
0: I want to talk about the backing from NVIDIA, because one of the most complex report cards that we look at is SoftBank. Yeah. But increasingly, NVIDIA is starting to look like that too. There's a lot of investments it's made in public companies like what, Intel, Synopsys, CoreWeave, Nokia, some of the others in the AI data center. There's some private ones as well. Of course, Anthropic, OpenAI. We're talking about teaming up with Perplexity. I mean, there's so many different pieces that it has now in the portfolio. How do we think about that and the risks that are now embedded from being effectively a banker in the sector?
1: Yeah, it's incredible, isn't it? And I think that's partly where some of the caution around NVIDIA stock has been. It's this view that, is NVIDIA effectively bankrolling demand? Is that demand real or is it artificial because of this kind of financing we're seeing in the industry as well? And I think that really is top of mind. And I think the big concern is if the earnings season just gone was interesting, because from the hyperscalers we heard about demand remained strong. We saw strong growth at the cloud computing units, and importantly all of those hyperscalers were reporting backlogs of demand, i.e. people are willing to pay, they just can't handle the capacity right now, they don't have enough capacity to sell. And that's been a tailwind for the hyperscalers and for NVIDIA. But the key is, if that demand doesn't materialize, then NVIDIA is on the hook to some extent for a lot of these investments made, the financing, etc. And that's where all of these interconnected companies and the concerns around this circular finance really will come to a fore.
0: Arjun, thank you very much for that. Let's continue the conversation, because joining us now is William Edgall, who is the co-founder and lead portfolio manager of Blue Box Asset Management. William, the hard thing for investors at this point is trying to work out where we sit in the cycle for this deep AI investment, whether there's still a huge way ahead in terms of the investment, whether this story that we keep hearing that there's not enough supply to meet demand is a story that's going to power investments, or whether we're getting to a tipping point. What do you think? What are you looking for in terms of the commentary from NVIDIA?
2: So I'm not actually sure we'll learn anything particularly useful from NVIDIA, to be honest. I mean, I think the report will be absolutely fine, and there'll be plenty of growth and plenty of excitement and upside and record quarters. I'm not sure that really matters, to be honest, because when you've got a new technology that's being rolled out that is important to this, there's essentially two stages in that rollout. The first one is you build it, you create it, you have to catch up with unserved latent demand. That's an enormous effort, vast investment going on. But then when you have caught up, or somewhere near caught up, then you move to stage two, which is sort of operating it. And the CapEx will fall dramatically at that point. And I think that in the heart of hearts, everybody in the market knows that the current position won't go on. It might go on for a while, but it can't go on forever. And at some point, you will see a serious deceleration and actually a decline in revenue for the chip companies and other suppliers into the AI capex. And that simply isn't in any of the official numbers. So it's not in consensus. If I look at consensus revenue for the next few years, it's a lovely steady decline. It's 80-something percent growth this year, 40-something next year, 22% the next year, 7% the year after. It's a lovely glide down to a sort of single-digit growth. That's simply not what's going to happen. At some point, we will move from stage one to stage two, and there will be a 10 to 15% fall in revenue for NVIDIA and the other companies supplying that. And that's not the end of the story. It's not the end of tech, but it will be a little bit of a shock because that will be roughly, you know, let's say if it's next year, 40% below current consensus revenue. And this is already at least partly priced into the stock. So, you know, NVIDIA is the key company in the entire world, right at the center of the biggest investment spree that humanity has ever seen. And yet it's trading at 19 times next year's earnings. It, on the face of it, isn't particularly expensive. In fact, it's almost cheap at that price. But when that deceleration comes, and we simply don't know when that's going to be, it could be tomorrow, it might be in 18 months. But when it comes, that 19 times will turn out to have been 38 times. Because if revenue slows by, or declines by, let's say, 10%, you also get margin compression because a lot of the upside has come from margins. People are trying to buy stuff that just isn't there. There isn't enough of everything. So there's huge price inflation going on. And that price inflation will reverse. Double ordering will reverse. Inventory builds, the efforts to build inventory will go into reverse as well. And this will hit margins and it will hit multiples. And you will get a significant fall in the stock price for companies such as NVIDIA, but only in the short run. So it won't last very long, but it will be a bit of a shock. And it's already partly priced in because the stock's on a 19 times multiple rather than 30 something multiple. So I'm not really sure the individual quarter matters that much unless this is the quarter when they say it's over.
0: So, William, to the point around what we're going to hear, it does feel as though NVIDIA has been trying to spread its bets because we've all known all along that there's going to be a day of reckoning for the company, whether this first mover advantage would morph into something else. And we know that Jensen Huang has been out there partnering with every company on the planet, also investing now deeply into a lot of bets around AI for the future, edge computing being one of them. Are you seeing anything to suggest that there's further moats being dug by Jensen Huang to protect NVIDIA away from this data center story?
2: Well, if you look at it from his point of view, NVIDIA is producing absolutely enormous amounts of cash at the moment. And one of the biggest problems successful tech companies have is what to do with all the money. Because if they return to all shareholders, everyone gets very depressed and thinks the story's over. If they invest in their own business, they'll end up with too much capacity or whatever. And there's a limit to how much. You know, this is a very low capital intensity business in NVIDIA, so there isn't really anything to put the money into. So investing it in something else is a good idea. And investing in tech in general is a good idea. The tech industry is going to remain on its very strong, 15% long-term trend for many, many, many years to come. And Jensen is investing in some very good companies there. None of them are going to go away as a result of a slowdown in AI. And in fact, some of them might do rather well out of it. So the tech sector as a whole might see a short, sharp shock, but it will then recover very fast and go back to trend. So I think it makes perfect sense to invest in a wide range of different tech companies. Almost everything in tech has exposure to AI at the moment, so it's going to have difficulty getting away from that. You know, a company like Cadence is not going to go away. It's a fantastic business. It's going to have huge value coming out the other side. And the other side probably will be quite soon. It will be quite brief. This is not a multi-year setback correction. This would be a fairly sharp 30-35% drop and then back into the trend again. This would be my expectations.
1: William, it's Arjun here. Is the revenue decline you're foreseeing going to be a result of a lack of demand or a reduction in demand? Or is it the fact that the constraints we're seeing in the market at TSMC, over at the memory makers and elsewhere begin to ease?
2: But I think it's more that at some point we move from the build to catch up with latent demand to just maintaining and serving the growth in the underlying demand. Yeah, it's like, let's say, there's a chap a mile away from you who's walking reasonably steady in the opposite direction. In order to catch up with him, you need to run very, very fast for a period of time. But once you catch up with them, then you can just walk alongside. And that's really the position. As we move from CapEx to the moment, we're still in the running jolly fast because there's huge unserved demand. At some point, we get to the just strolling along with maintenance capex and keeping up with underlying demand growth, which over time would trend towards GDP. And that's fine for everyone, apart from companies which are heavily exposed purely to the capex side. And that really is a lot of the semiconductor industry at the moment. And there's nothing wrong with the semiconductor industry. You know, it's a fantastic place to be. It's great long-term investments. It's probably a very good short-term investment. At some point between now and 18 months, there will be a bit of a reckoning, but it won't be a very long-lasting reckoning.
1: And everyone talks about, when you mentioned sort of the operating stage two, as it were, you know, we're talking about inferencing. And this is a play at the start. Many said NVIDIA couldn't play in with GPUs. Then they acquired the sort of technology and licensing around Grok to sort of be a stronger player in this inferencing space. Does that not mean that NVIDIA has a strong position in this kind of future of the operating necessarily of these AI models? Or is that really the value going to accrue more towards the hyperscalers?
2: But I mean, I think NVIDIA will go on being a fantastic company for a very, very long time to come. And you're right. It's been working to create a position in inferencing that's as strong as it is in training. There are more alternatives when you get to inferencing, and there's more sort of use cases. So data centers, use at the edge, whatever, mobile devices and so on. So it's probably not going to dominate to the degree that it has done in the training. But it's just that at some point you get to something that's nearer to a steady state. And that's very, very, very different from what we're at now. It's just a bit of a jolt as we decelerate down to a more reasonable long-term growth rate. Now, it might happen very steadily, but that's not normally how it happens in tech. It normally comes with a bit of a shock. And also, you don't wait for evidence of that slowdown before things like semiconductor stocks start underperforming. So there is no lead indicator for semiconductor stocks. They will start underperforming. And a few months later, you will find out why. And while you're waiting to find out why, everyone's arguing this is wrong, everything's fine, look, those numbers are still going up. But the reality is somehow the market senses that the wind has changed. Now, that may have happened at the end of June. So if you look at leadership within the industry, it changed fairly sharply in late June. It may change back. But at that point, semiconductors started underperforming tech and software started very strongly outperforming tech. So you've got to switch from the build to the operation, as it were, because software is much more a beneficiary of the operation of this stuff, in my view. So it may be that the end

0: demand or a reduction in demand, or is it the fact that the constraints we're seeing in the market at TSMC, over at the memory makers and elsewhere begin to ease?
1: I think it's more that at some point we move from the build to catch up with latent demand to just maintaining and serving the growth in the underlying demand. Yeah, it's like, let's say, there's a chap a mile away from you who's walking reasonably steady in the opposite direction. In order to catch up with him, you need to run very, very fast for a period of time. But once you catch up with him, then you can just walk alongside. And that's really the position. As we move from CapEx at the moment, we're still in the running jolly fast because there's huge unserved demand. At some point, we get to the just strolling along with maintenance CapEx and keeping up with underlying demand growth, which over time would trend towards GDP. And that's fine for everyone, apart from companies which are heavily exposed purely to the CapEx side. And that really is a lot of the semiconductor industry at the moment. And there's nothing wrong with the semiconductor industry. You know, it's a fantastic place to be. It's great long-term investments. It's probably a very good short-term investment. At some point between now and 18 months, there will be a bit of a reckoning, but it won't be a very long-lasting reckoning.
0: And everyone talks about, when you mentioned sort of the operating stage two, as it were, you know, everyone talks about inferencing. And this is a play at the start. Many said NVIDIA couldn't play in with GPUs. Then they acquired the sort of technology and licensing around Groq to sort of be a stronger player in this inferencing space. Does that not mean that NVIDIA has a strong position in this kind of future of the operating necessarily of these AI models? Or is that really the value and accrue more towards the hyperscalers?
1: But I mean, I think NVIDIA will go on being a fantastic company for a very, very long time to come. And you're right, it's been working to create a position in inferencing that's as strong as it is in training. There are more alternatives when you get to inferencing, and there's more sort of use cases. So data centers, use at the edge, whatever, mobile devices and so on. So it's probably not going to dominate to the degree that it has done in the training. But it's just that at some point you get to something that's nearer to a steady state. And that's very, very, very different from what we're at now. It's just a bit of a jolt as we decelerate down to a more reasonable long-term growth rate. Now, it might happen very steadily, but that's not normally how it happens in tech. It normally comes with a bit of a shock. And also, you don't wait for evidence of that slowdown before things like semiconductor stocks start underperforming. So there is no lead indicator for semiconductor stocks. They will start underperforming. And a few months later, you will find out why. And while you're waiting to find out why, everyone's arguing this is wrong, everything's fine, look, those numbers are still going up. But the reality is somehow the market senses that the wind has changed. Now, that may have happened at the end of June. So if you look at leadership within the industry, it changed fairly sharply in late June. It may change back. But at that point, semiconductors started underperforming tech and software started very strongly outperforming tech. So you've got to switch from the build to the operation, as it were, because software is much more a beneficiary of the operation of this stuff, in my view. So it may be that the end of June was a turning point. That may not be the case. It may switch back again and fluctuate between the two. At the moment, the market seems to have a bit of battle between the semis and software in every individual day, one going up and one going down, and then swapping positions the next day. So there's a big fight going on between those two groups. But at some point, it will switch towards the software side. And that's it for this stage, basically.
2: William, when you look at the fundamentals and the demand and the growth, it all seems to underpin and support a bullish case. But, of course, it's impossible to look at that in isolation. I just wonder how robust you think it is, the position of NVIDIA, when you factor in the politics and the backlash we start to see against data centers from local communities, and then the macroeconomic picture. Inflation is high. Borrowing costs are high. We could see the Fed have to be more hawkish than people expected, not only affecting the borrowing costs for the hyperscalers, but the businesses that would be wanting to invest in AI capacity and you know, and using it and tokenization. That you've got the politics and the macro. Can this withstand potential headwinds from those fronts?
1: Well, I think those are all factors. Well, most of those are factors that bring forward that move from stage one to stage two. So I think at the moment, pricing of AI cannot support the CapEx that's required to build it. So either the CapEx got to slow down dramatically or the pricing's got to go up a lot.

0: And I doubt that the latter is really possible. If anything, the pricing or the price of individual tokens is falling, but the usage is soaring. So the overall cost of using AI is increasing, but I don't think by enough. So the return from building a data center over time is looking slightly weaker. As you say, the cost of capital is probably going up. These companies are also financing this build increasingly from debt rather than from cash flows. And over time, that will push up their cost of capital as well. And then things like permitting and all the other supply constraints mean that data centers cannot be built as fast as they're expected. In fact, lots of them are being cancelled rather than started. So you've got a higher cost of building, you've got a higher cost of capital, and you've got to push out it to completion. And all of those are very bad news for the return that you expect to generate from that investment. And that begins to disincentivize people from making that investment. And the funding presumably starts to dry up, or the investment decisions start to slow and go into reverse. And that just pulls forward the move to stage two, because demand is to an extent satisfied, and then we can just get on with maintenance capex levels, which are a much, much lower level.
1: Right. And William, you've given us a very logical argument about many pieces of the AI build out. Can I ask you about memory? Because we've seen a huge flush out of positions around SK Hynix, Samsung, the Cosby. What's your view on how this unfolds from here, and whether there's any better protection in some of the memory chips, because we're going to need so much memory in future?
0: Well, I think memory volumes and demands, it's a fantastic growth story. But memory stocks and investments are, over time, a pretty awful investment. They have these amazing surges, and the current one is, you know, unprecedented. It's absolutely enormous, but they don't last. And the benefit doesn't go to the stockholders in the memory companies, because memory stocks, these are probably the most capital-intensive companies in the world. And the reason they're so capital-intensive is they all get the cash at the same time now, when things are going well, and they have to invest it immediately, all of it, in new capacity. Because if they don't have most of their production somewhere near the leading edge in 2 to 3 years, then Samsung's chips will be cheaper and faster than theirs, and that's the end of them. Game over. So all of them will invest all the cash they can when it comes in immediately in building new capacity at the leading edge. So the benefit doesn't stay with their shareholders. It gets passed to the capital equipment companies that supply them. And the prime one of that would be Lam Research, the most exposed to the memory companies. But all the semiconductor capital equipment companies are beneficiaries of this. They are the ones that actually make the money out of the upside from the memory companies. So stay away from the memory companies. They're just yo-yos. It's sort of, you know, roulette, effectively. But the investment is with the semiconductor equipment companies, which is where the value ends up. And that's why they've been such a phenomenal performance over the last 20-odd years, because they're just sucking the value out of the memory industry and quite a lot of the rest of the semiconductor industry as well, but particularly memory. And the idea of triple-leveraged single-stock ETFs on Hynix, I mean, that's a very quick way to go bankrupt, I would have thought.
1: William, we've learned a lot. Thank you so much for joining us and giving us some strong thoughts on the sector and some trading themes too. William DeGale with us, co-founder and lead portfolio manager, Blue Box Asset Management.
2: OpenAI's head of data centers, Chris Malone, has recently left the company, marking yet another high-profile departure at the maker of ChatGPT. Malone helped to oversee OpenAI's ambitious infrastructure build-out, including a plan to spend $600 billion on compute by 2030. A string of executives have recently left the business, including Chief Operating Officer Brad Lightcap and Chief Revenue Officer Denise Dresser. To hear more about what OpenAI had to say about the departure, check out the article on CNBC.com. The Canadian administration has unveiled dollar-for-dollar retaliation to new tariffs imposed by the US on Saturday. The move doubles existing levies on steel and aluminium to 50% and introduces new 50% duties on dairy, furniture and clothing. The retaliation is due to affect $20 billion worth of annual US exports to Canada. Megan Casella reports.
3: Canada saying that its retaliation will match the United States tariffs dollar for dollar and rate for rate. So Canadian officials announced tariffs ranging from 15 to 50% on about 700 U.S. goods. Items include everything from seafood and dairy to textiles, wood and paper. Some of the most significant duties targeting American steel, those tariffs will double to 50% to match the U.S.'s rate. All of it set to take effect 2 weeks from today. Now, a lot of strategy buried in this announcement. For one, the list of goods hit appears designed to bring the most economic impact to states with big midterm races. Tariffs on metals and motorcycles, for example, will hit Michigan and Ohio. The seafood tariffs are going to hit Maine and Alaska. And then secondly, Canada also announced today a $7.5 billion aid package to support Canadian businesses and workers that are hit by the U.S. tariffs. They're really suggesting with this move here that they're bearing down for what could be a drawn-out fight.
2: Still to come on the show, Fed officials look towards a rate hike as one warns of a future reckoning over the U.S. debt pile. We're back after this short break.

0: U.S. futures certainly improving as we creep closer to the market open. Now, to the Fed in Boston, Fed president has warned that the Fed may need to hike rates, quote, should evidence of sustained inflation progress not materialize. Collins, who is not a voting member this year, called for policy to be nimble and added that she's backed July's decision to hold. She went on to argue that without evidence that inflation is abating, it would be more difficult to rule out other inflationary forces being at play. Richmond Fed President Tom Barkin has warned of a future reckoning on America's debt pile. Responding to a question about U.S. public debt topping $40 trillion, Barkin said, quote, at some point people stop buying your debt, and that's the risk out there, adding that it was impossible to know when a potential reckoning could come.
1: The country music legend Dolly Parton has died aged 80. From her humble beginnings in Tennessee, her music career spanned more than six decades and earned her 11 Grammy Awards. But the singer was also known for her philanthropy, where she provided thousands of children with free books and also donated $1 million to the Moderna COVID-19 vaccine. Parton passed away yesterday after a brief battle with cancer, according to a statement from her publicist. Well, Tanya joins us now with more. And Tanya, you had the honour, the privilege of meeting Dolly Parton.
2: I did, absolutely, Ben. And it wasn't only an honour, it was just an absolute privilege to sit down with somebody like Dolly Parton. I mean, she really was a global icon. And as we've seen, her passing has united everybody in their grief and their tributes to her. And all she said that she wanted was for kindness to prevail. She had the most extraordinary career, as you were just saying. She came from such a humble background. Her father couldn't read or write. She then went on to create this incredible legacy of the Imagination Library, which gave away free books for children around the world who she wanted to give a chance of education. I remember her telling me, though, which was extraordinary, she said that when she was graduating from her high school, they went around the class and they said, well, what are you going to be? What would you like to be when you leave? And she stood up in front of everybody and she said, I'm going to be a star. And everybody laughed at her. And she said she was so hurt by that reaction. But of course, she went on to prove everybody wrong. And another story she told me, which I thought was extraordinary, one of her favourite songs that she wrote, A Coat of Many Colours, actually came about because her mother stitched together patchwork of all these different materials to make a coat for her because they couldn't afford to buy her a coat. And she walked into school proudly wearing this coat of many colours. She was an absolute trailblazer and she fought against such sexism to achieve the success that she did. And I asked her when I met her how she wanted to be remembered.
3: I want people to remember everything that I've done that was of any importance. I'm very proud of the Imagination Library. I want them to think that I was a person that really wanted to give. You know, I got what I deserved, hopefully. But the fact that I was a caring person and that I was someone that wanted to make life a better place for everybody.
2: Dolly Parton there, who certainly has made life a better place for so many. And of course, as we were saying, everyone is united in their tributes to Dolly, which is extraordinary these days if you think about it. It happens so rarely.
1: Mm. And you mentioned that coat of many colours. You can actually see it in the museum at Dollywood, the coat that her mum had stitched together for her that sparked the inspiration for the song. And that's another aspect, the fact that that park back near her hometown, that theme park, draws millions of people going there, spending money, creating jobs. She was a very savvy businesswoman, wasn't she? And very philanthropic with it as well.
2: Absolutely. She was incredibly smart, Ben, and she did have to fight when she was growing up against a lot of sexism in that day. And she just refused to give in. She was a songwriter, an actress, producer, as you say, philanthropist. And she was so respected for everything that she achieved. And she will always, always be remembered.
0: Tanya, thank you so much for sharing the story with us. I think when people are mourning and they're looking for some sort of sense of meaning in this, to hear the background story, how much Dolly Parton contributed, it is quite something.
2: Thank you.
0: Well, coming up on the show, hopes are raised over a temporary shipping lane in the Strait of Hormuz as Iran and Oman hold talks. We'll cross out to Dan for the latest.

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1: Welcome to Squawkbox Europe. I'm Ben Boulos with Karen Cho, and these are your headlines. The countdown is on to NVIDIA earnings as pressure ramps up on the AI giant to prove the bears wrong and justify its mammoth $500 billion AI financing bet. Analysts eyeing a near 100% surge in revenue on the quarter. OpenAI loses yet another high-ranking executive as its chief of data centers parts ways with the firm, marking the company's third high-profile departure just this month amid IPO speculation. Canada retaliates, slapping tariffs on around $20 billion worth of American goods as the trade war between the US and its northern neighbor escalates. Food prices extend declines after Iran and Oman hint at diplomatic progress, raising hopes the Strait of Hormuz may reopen soon.

0: We are now 90 minutes into the trading session here in Europe. A quick check of how we're travelling. We've been watching red unfold on some of these markets in Europe. The FTSE here in the UK has been downbeat, but trimming some of that red ink as we take another look at it, only about a tenth down and only a very small amount too off the Xetra DAX. So some improvement here. In terms of the upside, it has been French stocks leading the charge, and some of that Italian market performance has also improved. At the top, basic resources. Again, we talk about this debasement trade triggered by the intervention by Scott Bessent, Treasury Secretary, into the US bond market. That has meant we are seeing a little bit of, again, buying further fuel, the gold trade. So basic resources really picking up on that trade. Travel and leisure, the cues we're getting from the Strait of Hormuz around the conversations between Iran and Oman, that is bolstering the view that, look, maybe we're seeing a bit more stability when it comes to travel in the Middle East, and it's improved that part of the market. Household goods, construction also gaining an edge today. Some of the worst performers in Europe where we're seeing that caution settle. It is oil and gas. Again, the flip side of that retreating crude price. It is impacting the sector down heavily, actually, 1.4%. Tech, very cautious ahead of a big blockbuster day for NVIDIA. That sector down 1%. Autos and parts and media rounding out the other areas of red. Well, US futures, as we took a quick check of them before, we saw a slight improvement in those futures. We are picking up on the back of a modestly upbeat session. Tech names actually on the front foot yesterday. This morning, early hours, you can see leaning positive for the Dow. Still very cautious around the S&P and the NASDAQ. But again, this so-called macro event for NVIDIA when it reports, a huge swing could be seen in the stock price, even to the up or downside in a range of about 5-odd% would still have a significant market cap implication. So we're watching that very closely. To the latest around the geopolitics, Iran and Oman have held discussions around the establishment of a temporary joint shipping route through the Strait of Hormuz and a mine-clearing mission for the critical waterway. Now let's get out to Dan for more. Dan, if we could just hone focus on the mine-clearing, because the message from the Americans is, look, the mines have already been cleared, but this gives us a different impression that there's still work to be done to make this strait safe.
1: That's exactly right. And Iran and Oman have been working on a sidetrack of negotiations here, developing a way to clear mines out of the Strait of Hormuz. And then overnight, the president came out and said, well, actually, the strait has already been cleared of those mines. So again, a real lack of clarity inside the Strait of Hormuz right now, which means the market is basically in the crosshairs here. What we've seen is oil prices continuing to fall as we track into the US session now. The market perhaps pricing a lower risk of a fresh disruption in the strait, though. As you can see here, Brent crude falling towards $85 a barrel after Iran and Oman discussed that temporary shipping corridor and a joint mine clearing project. Now, no corridor has been announced yet, and negotiations over a permanent arrangement continue. But the president did say overnight that the U.S. Navy had cleared all mines from international waters and was also warning that any vessel laying new ones will be destroyed. Now, you also put this up against a fresh Axios report this morning that says the Secretary of State Marco Rubio has told allies that, at least for now, Washington does not expect to initiate new strikes, basically reaffirming that signal from earlier in the week that the U.S. is shifting its focus to its naval blockade and economic pressure rather than new kinetic strikes. And of course, as this economic pressure also mounts, China remains the biggest test of the strategy. Beijing in the last 24 hours also threatening retaliation if Chinese companies face expanded secondary sanctions. Washington, we know, has targeted some China-based entities in the past, but as of the Treasury Secretary's announcement, has so far stopped short of sanctioning any major Chinese banks yet. Analysts telling us this morning it could be challenging for the president to achieve his war goals unless China, which of course buys the bulk of Iran's oil, is on side. Any broader action could also complicate U.S.-China trade talks ahead of that expected Trump and Xi meeting towards next month. Meanwhile, also wanted to update you on some numbers here in the UAE. Dubai International out with fresh data this morning, reporting a steady recovery. DXB welcoming 31.5 million passengers in the first half. That was down from 31% from last year. So that's the war impact for you. But traffic improved through the second quarter. I spoke with Dubai Airport CEO Paul Griffiths this morning to outline exactly what that recovery track looks like. Take a listen.
2: It looks as though we are going to be on track for full recovery during the second half. And it really actually shows the resilience of DXB and the fact that the Gulf region, for transfer traffic in particular, is still, you know, complete focus for the world. Something like 100 million people transit through the Gulf airports, and we actually have about 45% of that market share. And I really do think that during the course of the next few months, we'll start to see us claw our way back.
1: Paul Griffiths speaking there. The airport in Dubai being served by more than 50 international airlines. But the next test here is going to be restoring full capacity and passenger confidence across the wider region. I also asked Paul whether or not we will see some of those European carriers, Lufthansa, KLM, British Airways, for example, restoring their own frequencies to Dubai anytime soon. He said that would be up to the operators, but the airline is ready and waiting to welcome those passengers and those planes back into the region. It's over to you.
3: Dan, thank you very much indeed. So let's carry on and focus on commodities, because according to Citi, a strengthening Super El Nino remains the highest conviction agricultural risk heading into late 2026 and early next year, with current market pricing appearing to reflect only a portion of the potential downside risks to global production. Max Layton is head of commodities research at Citi and joins us now. Max, I know you cover commodities generally, and I know you're on to talk about the commodities in terms of corn and agriculture as well. But I just want to pick up by talking about oil, because down 3%. Just give us your take on that, firstly.
4: Sure. Yeah, thanks for having me. So, yeah, fourth quarter of this year, so within a month or two, our central scenario, it's obviously pretty difficult to predict, but the central scenario we have is a reopening of the strait. So we may need to escalate militarily over the next couple of weeks. Iran spoken openly about how the current situation is not sustainable, and they want the US to return to the MOU, and, you know, or else. So I think, you know, there's multiple different paths that you could see the strait reopen by the fourth quarter. And in that world, we think that the total oil prices, so whether you look at product prices, diesel, gasoline, or Brent, will come down pretty substantially. There's much more room for the product market to come down, actually, if there is a reopening of the strait. And so we, in the central scenario, we think that's going to happen. That's the base case. But there is scope, and we have to say some of our more interesting research lately has been looking at how long the current situation could last before you get to the kind of extreme oil price environment of the late 1970s. And the answer was kind of surprising. You know, it's going to take a long time. So we've drawn about 600 million, 700 million barrels of oil inventories globally over the last 5 or 6 months. At that pace, it would take until 2028, and on our numbers on a global basis, until the end of 2028, for the current disruption to take you down to below 70 days of inventory, which is where we got in the late 1970s. So there is some scope for this to drag on and on and on.
3: Okay, reassuring. Max, in terms of the agricultural picture, it feels like that has perhaps become more perilous in recent weeks with the disruption to exports of grain from Ukraine as well. What's the picture there as you read it?
4: Sure. It's not necessarily an imminent risk to inflation, to physical shortages of ags. The generally the broader ag complex balances have been, you know, not particularly tight this year. However, the market is, you know, increasingly concerned. Certainly over the last month, we've seen a rally across the agricultural commodity complex about 15%. Which is pretty substantial in the broader complex. It's been pretty broad-based. It's not just been in the softs, which is what happened earlier in the year, but it's also the grains now. The market is concerned about the impact of El Nino, but not just El Nino. There's also been some disruption to supply from Russia and Ukraine just in the last month or so, and that's as a result of the, well, I guess you could call it an escalation of the conflict between those two countries. So And forward balances are tightening. It's not necessarily, you know, bleak picture today, but let's say the expected value of the forward balances is a lot tighter. And, you know, people, I would say, are concerned about it, not just, you know, commodity specialists who look at the balances for next year and think about the range of outcomes that could happen. We're getting interest from, you know, broad, very large markets like, you know, bond investors. People are really, you know, starting to think about food price inflation risks into next year.
0: Max, to the point around the Black Sea trade and the disruption we're seeing around corn and wheat, what are you watching closely for? Because there are a lot of attacks from the Ukrainians, from the Russians, but if you piece it together, what are the sort of crucial parts you're looking at here?
4: We're tracking the impact on the flows, really. This war's been going on, obviously, for years and years and years. I think over 4 years now. Correct me if I'm wrong, but and the impact on commodities hasn't been that big. I wouldn't want to downplay it, but Russia's been pretty quick to, for example, there's been a lot of impact on Russian refineries that hit the headlines, and yet the impact on Russian refined product output was often, you know, wouldn't impact the data much or the exports much up until the last couple of months. In the last couple of months, there seems to be like a big shift in the impact of the war or Ukraine's impact on Russia in terms of the exports and output of commodities, particularly ags and oil products and oil in general, actually more broadly. So we're watching the data, and the data is getting significantly worse. That's pretty much all we can do, I think.
0: Just talk to us about some of the prices that you're targeting on the wheat price, expecting to go up from here. I've already been at elevated levels since the start of the year. So talk about the escalation that you could see in some of the price action on wheat specifically.
4: Sure. So, yeah, look, on wheat, our 6 to 12-month target is $7.75. And we're broadly bullish across the entire ags complex. We had been super focused on cocoa, on sugar. We closed a couple of trade ideas recently on those because they've gone up so much. The interest is certainly moving more towards the grains on the client base, which are obviously the bigger, more dominant in markets on inflation.
3: Max, obviously the situation in the Middle East has had an effect on fertilizer, and that has a knock-on effect on food production. But what I also found interesting was your note about how the disruption to energy supplies, oil and gas coming out of the Middle East, could also lead to greater demand for biofuels. Tell us more about that.
4: Of course, yeah. So biofuels are being produced from agricultural commodities, and those biofuels they're more attractive because if they're competing energy markets are expensive, and they are very expensive, they're competing energy markets at the moment, given the war and the potential drawdown in inventories to critically low levels over the next year or two. And so that's attracting more demand. For me, one of the additional interesting things in the ag space is not just the impact on fertilizer, but also that we actually produce a lot of the pesticides and fungicides, the things we use to protect the crops in their early cycle and in their late cycle, is actually, they're all oil products. Well, not all of them, but there's a lot of synthetic pesticides and fungicides. So when you put together the list of risks that are coming, you use a bit less fertilizer aggregate, you use less fertilizer because it's more expensive, the weather isn't optimal, and, you know, you're more vulnerable to disease. And I think the interesting thing with ags for me is the convexity. So, you know, all these things might be fine. You might get away with it. But if you don't, you have a collapse in the yields. So it can go one way or another pretty quickly.
0: Max, that is quite a warning, isn't it? We'll leave it on that lingering note as we talk about what happens in the ag space from here. Max Layton with us, Head of Commodities Research at Citi. On the latest episode of Managing Asia, Christine Tan spoke to Amanda Lacaz, the woman who transformed Lynas Rare Earths into a major global player, challenging China's dominance and breaking barriers in the mining industry.
5: Very, very confidently, we would say that maybe Northern Rare Earths in a couple of areas, which is the largest of the Chinese firms, is still just ahead of us, but we are a very fast number two. We would be confident there are some things that we have done in our flow sheet which would put us ahead.
6: What's the next big move that could really further challenge China's grip and dominance?
5: We think that the next thing to ensure that the industry grows is to have more outside China metal and magnet making. So we are partnering with metal and magnet makers. And so far this year, we've announced a partnership with JS Link, which is a Korean company, and LS Cable, which is another Korean company. With LS Cable, we're going to focus on metal making in the first instance. JS Link, alongside Lynas, is going to invest in developing a magnet plant here in Malaysia.
6: Not many women get to run a mining company that's caught right smack in the middle of global supply chain and at the center of geopolitics. How do you handle the volatility? How has it changed you as a leader?
5: I would start that question, Christine, with not many women get to run a company, right? And yeah, that is a problem. And people say to me, you know, mining, male dominated. You know what? I started my career in fast moving consumer goods. Guess what? It was male dominated. I worked in industrial chemicals. Guess what? It was male dominated. I worked in agriculture. Guess what? It was male dominated. I worked in telecommunications. Guess what? It was male dominated.
6: Well, you broke in the glass ceiling.
5: And so why did I keep doing that? Because I wanted to prove there was a better way to run companies than traditionally there have been. I don't think it changed me as much as hopefully I changed it.
0: And you can catch the full episode of Managing Asia at these times on your screen or on CNBC.com. Ahead on the show, the countdown is on to an NVIDIA earnings as pressure ramps up on the AI giant to prove the bears wrong and justify its mammoth $500 billion AI financing bet.

0: Shares in Zoom are under pressure trade after Q3 guidance came in short of expectations. The company now expects third quarter earnings per share to reach as high as $1.48, missing forecasts of $1.50 a share. NVIDIA has partnered with AI startup Perplexity on a local-first AI platform as companies look to move AI onto local devices and away from data centres. The local AI agent, called Personal Computer, will first operate on NVIDIA's own desktop computer along with other devices that run NVIDIA hardware. Kate Rooney filed this report.
1: NVIDIA and then you've got AI startup Perplexity are making this push to bring AI directly to your desktop versus running it through all the major cloud providers. So Perplexity this morning out with that announcement saying it's the first what they call full stack AI platform that can run entirely on local hardware. So local computers, it is going to run on NVIDIA's desktop sized AI computer that's designed to really run some of these large AI models locally. It's called DGX Spark. Perplexity said during a demo that the hardware partners, more hardware partners, I should say, are going to be coming. And the pitch here that they're making is about lower cost. So instead of sending every prompt, every piece of data out to a data center, to a cloud provider, the AI can just run directly on this machine. So potentially lowers compute and the data private. So you're not sending it out there to the cloud in this example. So Perplexity, though, still does say if a task is going to require more powerful frontier level reasoning, the system is still going to be asking a user for permission, and then it still needs to send a portion of that out to the cloud. So interesting note as well, it is going to launch on Alibaba's open source Qwen model. That will happen locally, and then it does say NVIDIA's open source model is going to be coming soon. Perplexity not alone here. We've seen Apple do this with the Mac Mini. It's been betting big on local hardware and AI, and then has this partnership with OpenClaw, if you remember the buzzy AI agent. And Microsoft is also pushing into some of these AI devices as well. The big question is going to be performance. So some of the most powerful AI models still do need to run in the cloud. Perplexity system itself will still need to send those harder tasks out to the cloud with user permission, as I mentioned. So not entirely going to be able to run locally. And then for NVIDIA, it is another signal. This company is positioning itself in every angle of AI, including some of these smaller local hardware plays. It does also come, guys, amid some M&A reports between these two companies. NVIDIA reportedly looking to buy Perplexity for about $30 billion. No comment from either company on that.
2: CNBC's Kate Rooney with that report. NVIDIA is set to report its second quarter earnings after the bell today. The much-anticipated report comes after other AI giants missed their quarterly projections, with FactSet analysts projecting second quarter sales of $92.2 billion and an EPS of $2.09. Wall Street remains bullish on the stock. It's up over 14% year-to-date. But questions remain whether the company can still impress investors. Options traders are expecting a 5.4% move in the stock in either direction after the results, which represents a roughly $280 billion swing. Speaking to CNBC earlier, Managing Director of Panmure Liberum, Joachim Clement, gave a more bullish view on the AI capex boom.
3: From a technology perspective, investors, in my view, are investing in the wrong future. At the moment, the entire AI boom is about large language models like ChatGPT, like Claude, running in massive data centers. But if you actually look at it, there was a Stanford University study that came out in late May of this year that showed that more than 80% of tasks that people want to do with AI or can do with AI can already be done to the same degree or better on small language models running on local high-end desktop PCs and Macs. So 80% of the task we can already move to cheaper models on local PCs.
2: You can see the caution in tech stocks today. It's playing out here in Europe this morning, pre-market stateside. The market wants more evidence, and NVIDIA has huge ramification for the entire supply chain. We're watching all the other chips. We're watching the chip equipment makers too.
0: Yeah, and that caution, 7 days of consecutive losses for NVIDIA shares before picking up 2% or so yesterday. We're all waiting for those results. That is it from us for today. I'm Ben Boulos with Karen Cho. Don't go away, though. Morning Call is coming up next. We'll see you tomorrow.

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1: Wall Street braces for NVIDIA earnings. I'm Dominic Chu, and this is your Morning Call.

0: Good morning. I'm Dominic Chuen for Morgan Brennan this week. U.S. equity futures right now are somewhat stable, with the Dow riding a three-session winning streak. The Dow is actually implied higher by roughly 50 points right now at the opening bell. The S&P down by about 14 and the Nasdaq down by about 51. Treasuries ahead of today's big July inflation report on PCE. Right now, benchmark 10-year note yields holding just around 4.65%, 4.645 to be exact. The 2-year note yield 4.199% and the 30-year long bond 5.179%. Economists expecting year-over-year core prices to hold steady at 3.3%. Headline inflation expected to tick down by a tenth of a percent as well. So those are the expectations going into that particular print. On the dollar index side of things, we have been tracking, of course, weakness over the course of the past maybe couple weeks or so. But over the last 1 week period, up marginally, about 0.1%, the ICE U.S. dollar index currently at 98.97. Bitcoin prices also in focus as well. We keep watching that $80,000 level. We are now somewhat below there. The current price right now down, down about 0.25% to $78,731 and change. Gold continues to move, coming off another three-month high, but those prices are lower today by about 0.25%. You can see here 46.85 spot 20, the last trade there, off about 0.2%. And then energy, with oil coming off its worst day in a month as traders watch for signs of a Hormuz deal. Benchmark prices for U.S. West Texas Intermediate right now just below $80 per barrel, $79.89, off 3%. Same thing for ICE Brent crude futures, down 3%, $85.93. We're watching that trade pretty closely as well. Well, to our stock of the day and, of course, the week, maybe the month of the season, if you want to call it that, NVIDIA's latest quarterly results are out after the market closed today. Those shares are up fractionally pre-market. We're capping off what's been a very mixed earnings season for the big tech trade and a stock that's sitting more than 9% away from its all-time high. Let's send it now over to CNBC's senior technology correspondent Arjun Karpal with more on what to expect when those results cross later on this afternoon. Arjun.
1: Yeah, good morning, Dom. And look, there's no doubt NVIDIA faces a tough test today. Sky-high expectations and, of course, growing nerves around this AI spending, financing and demand from investors as well. Analysts are expecting the company to nearly double revenue in the quarter just gone to more than $92 billion. But the real focus here is going to be on the guidance for the October quarter, where Wall Street is looking for revenue of just over $104 billion. NVIDIA won't just need to meet that number. It will likely need to beat it convincingly. And key to that really is going to be Vera Rubin, NVIDIA's next generation AI chip platform, which is expected to begin shipping this fall. Investors will be closely listening to comments around production capacity, demand, and of course how customers are transitioning from Blackwell to Rubin, all of which could offer clues on growth and visibility into 2027, which is key right now for investors. But there are certainly some tailwinds as well, which will help NVIDIA. Hyperscaler CapEx is set to top $730 billion this year, while cloud giants continue to report backlogs in AI demand. Supply constraints in memory and chip production over at TSMC are also helping to support NVIDIA's pricing power as well. But there are challenges as well. The hyperscalers are developing more of their own chips in-house. NVIDIA still relies on a relatively small number of customers in the form of those hyperscalers, and investors remain very nervous about whether the huge levels of AI spending will ultimately pay off. At the same time, there are concerns around circular financing, which have resurfaced following NVIDIA's announcement of a $500 billion financing package. And just one final point, Dom, option markets are pricing in about a 5% move after earnings, roughly in line with the last four quarters. And as always, a lot will be riding on these NVIDIA numbers.
0: And less volatile than it has been for the last eight quarters. And maybe that signals my next question, Arjun. The expectations landscape for investors has evolved and shifted over the course of the past few years, given the AI narrative. It was at one point the poster child of AI. It maybe still is. But those expectations and the deliverables that NVIDIA gives investors have changed relative to where investors think the stock should be. How exactly do those expectations play out? What can they say? And will it be enough?
1: Yeah, look, I think that NVIDIA is kind of caught in this narrative battle right now. The market still sees this very much as the data center play. It is at the heart of this data center build out still. And so NVIDIA, the key for NVIDIA is going to be telling that data center story and around the Vera Rubin chip, trying to tell investors, hey, this is going to be our next big explosive leg of growth. And that really is going to be the critical messaging. But also you have heard Jensen Huang over the last couple of quarters, and certainly you hear it again, talk about what NVIDIA is in the future. It's not just about the data center. It's about NVIDIA's role in things like robotics, in things like autonomous driving, in these new use cases that are going to emerge around artificial intelligence as well. There was a deal just in the last 24 hours with Perplexity and NVIDIA teaming up to do AI processing on device as well. This is a new area, edge computing as well. So there's going to be a lot of talk about where the future is headed from Jensen Huang on the earnings call today. But the key is whether he can convince the market, convince investors that actually the NVIDIA story is about that future rather than just this data center play right now.
0: All right. Arjun Karpal with the tech trade for NVIDIA there. Thank you very much for that. It's not just NVIDIA, though. Investors are also tracking the retail trade in the wake of dismal results from Dick's Sporting Goods and what it calls a quote-unquote challenging footwear business. Shares coming off a more than 30% drop yesterday. That's the worst one-day sell-off in corporate history for them. Today, we hear from Bath & Body Works, Kohl's, Urban Outfitters, and Williams-Sonoma, amongst others. But for Dick's, the sell-off may be presenting an opportunity for investors hungry for a juicy dividend, which now sits at 4%. Or a turnaround story for a stock that's sitting more than 49% away from its all-time high. Here's our own Jim Cramer on Mad Money just last night.
2: Given the scale of the miss and the guidance cut, I don't blame anyone for getting out of Dodge. Still, I don't want to give up on Dick's Sporting Goods at these levels. In the long run, call me a believer, because this is the only remaining sporting goods retailer with genuine scale in this country, even if it's also joined at the hip with struggling Foot Locker. I mean, they could always close it. It just might take a few months before the sporting goods, footwear, and apparel space clears that excess inventory and starts bouncing back.
0: All right. Well, speaking of turnaround efforts, we're going to chat with Yale School of Management's Jeffrey Sonnenfeld on the very issue and other names in the midst of their own turnaround stories, for better or worse. That story is coming up later on the show. Well, to the action overseas, and our Karen Cho and Elaine Yu both standing by with the action from London and Hong Kong. Karen, we're going to begin with you.
3: Good morning, Dom. Well, the European Stock 600 index is gaining just modestly this morning as investors bide their time waiting for those all-important earnings out of NVIDIA. Oil prices have slumped today, also having a bearing on the markets here. Amid renewed optimism that the Strait of Hormuz could soon be reopened, you are seeing the FTSE 100 slide a fraction less than a tenth of a percent. We've trimmed some of the downside too on the DAX, and in fact, you can see trying to push positive. One of the markets that's been under some pressure in recent weeks has been the French market, down about 10 out of 11 straight sessions. So also one of the better performers today. By sectors, it's travel and leisure stocks that are gaining, thanks to that story around the Strait of Hormuz, really putting a bit under some of those stocks, the likes of Rossmann Trade. Gold has firmed up, and that has been putting a bit back into the sector this week. Meantime, oil and gas stocks are weak, as you'd expect, in early European trade, as Iran has said it has reopened talks with Oman. That drop that we're seeing this morning really impacting that sector. And as you can see, the reversal there, along with tech, as investors just hit the sidelines waiting for confirmation around some of the earnings on NVIDIA and what that says about this CapEx cycle. Back to you, Dom.
0: All right, Karen Cho with the European trade. Thank you very much for that. Now to the action in Asia. And our Elaine Yu, who is in Hong Kong tracking that market action, has been generally positive, Elaine.
4: That's right, Dom. So Asian's tech shares are rising ahead of NVIDIA's earnings as investors here turn cautiously optimistic. In Korea, the KOSPI closed nearly 1% higher. Samsung Electronics closed higher than that, and SK Hynix is up 0.6%. Now, Japanese shares also closed higher. The Nikkei 225 is up 0.6% as well. And China and Hong Kong shares also climbed, tracking a broader recovery in the global markets. The tech-heavy Fidelity Star 50 closed 1.7% higher. Now, a story we're watching today is Japan's SoftBank Group reportedly talking to investment banks about a potential $10 to $20 billion bond offering to help refinance a loan on its investment in OpenAI. This is according to Bloomberg. Back on Monday, the conglomerate said that it plans to issue a record 1 trillion yen or 6.3 billion retail bond as it raises funds for its investment in the ChatGPT developer, and proceeds from the sale would be partially used to repay a $40 billion bridge loan, according to Bloomberg. And this is happening as companies deepen their AI spend despite concerns about their returns. Back to you, Dom.
0: All right, Elaine Yu, live in Hong Kong with the market action there. Thank you very much. We've got a lot more to come here on Morning Call, including 10 weeks out, why markets are starting to really care now about the 2026 midterm elections. Plus, two out of three ain't bad. We're digging into the turnaround stories of consumer giants that you know, brand names that we are all aware of, and the CEOs behind those efforts. And then later on, much more ahead of NVIDIA's big earnings report and what options traders are saying right beforehand. Very busy hours still ahead when Morning Call returns after this commercial break.

0: All right, welcome back to Morning Call. A check on shares of Target, Starbucks, and Nike. And three stocks with three very different performances so far this year. Target and Starbucks up 25% and 67% respectively in 2026. Nike, though, down nearly 38%. The common trend and theme between these three consumer icons is ? Well, according to Yale's Jeffrey Sonnenfeld, the CEOs of these companies, who all face skepticism from analysts when initially taking those top jobs, are now writing their turnaround playbooks for this year. Jeff joins us now with more on that story and just the status update on those three particular turnaround stories. So, Professor, thank you very much for being here and for the early wake-up call. Let's go through those three names and maybe the synopsis in your mind of how those turnaround stories are playing out and who's doing better than others.
1: Oh, I'd love it. That's great. If you can't stand good news, by the way, to start the day, I'd love to get into it.
0: Let's do good news. Come on, let's do good news first. Good news first. Let's do it today.
1: Well, it's, you know, if you take a look at these stocks, they're all three are iconic brands. We in all three of these, when the CEO stepped in, we said these were going to be successful turnarounds. And I admit, as you during the break were serenading me with two out of three ain't bad, is I actually think Nike is going to pull it out, too. And if we get to it before lunchtime, I'd love to tell you about that saga. But basically, all three of these have taken people who know their space. They know their sector. They hit the ground running that way. They're all three of them are very employee centric. They're humble. And they focus on operations, customer experience, and that's what they have in common. So it's, you know, that old expression, new broom sweep clean. A lot of times boards want this messianic savior to parachute in from the outside. They don't know that Rastafarian old adage actually says new broom sweep clean, but old brooms know the corner. So wisdom counts, and that's where these guys differ.
0: So that's a good point, because in some way, these three CEOs have knowledge about the operation.

0: operations that they've been stepping into to lead. They have intimate knowledge of the operations themselves. They've been there for some time in some certain cases. What exactly does that do for the turnaround efforts that are in play? Because expectations are key. These CEOs have to navigate these turnaround stories with a certain relative level of expectation. Which of those expectations between Starbucks, Target, and Nike seem to be positioned best for future success for these three CEOs?
1: Well, if I could steal your line during our break, is that the lowest expectations are set for Nike now. So I actually think that the CEO there, Elliot, who's come in, Elliot Hill, has come in with 30 years of experience, but people have such low regard. He had so many problems that he's inherited, but he's focused on changing out the brands, huge problems in China. So the expectations are so low that I think that will be pretty dramatic. But Target, he's, you know, the fact that he's up 75% since he's been on the job, and he's only been there not even two quarters, it's really remarkable. Store operations with a great focus, a tremendous sense of knowing, you know, where the bodies are buried, where the issues are, what he's done. Some very effective partnerships with some designer brands, and a real uplift. And just cleaning up the stores has been a remarkable transformation for Target. So, but to be up 75%, and at Starbucks, some skeptics would say, well, look at all the turnover. But Howard Schultz, I've known everyone. I actually knew Starbucks before Howard Schultz did. I discovered it in 1978. He discovered it in 1981 out in Seattle. But of course, I didn't know what to do with it, which is why I only teach business. He went out and built a business around it. But he's one of his weaknesses was on the succession side. And people were wondering, would this guy get a chance? And he did, because he came in. This is Brian Nichols, of course. Michael Fidelke, as we were referring to before, back at Target, has done a tremendous job. But Brian Nichols comes in. Again, each one of these guys, 30 years of experience in knowing what they're doing. He comes in there, and he understands that the employees have had some issues. They're dramatic change in incentive pay, so that I think there's a sense of spirit, energy. They've cut the time, like 4 minutes or so in for each one of the servicing of the drinks. And the quality is there. There were some weird things done by his predecessor with these flavored double shot sweet drinks in the summers. And his predecessor had to be a personal friend of mine, but he knew how to sell Lysol detergents, Lysol sanitizing stuff, and women hygiene projects and products and things with a consumer goods company that was not really in this space. Whereas coming in from somebody who really knew how to turn about Chipotle, you know, how to turn about around Yum brands before, really paid off. So you see that the customer experience at Starbucks has gone through a tremendous transformation. Jory's out for in some people's minds for Nike, but I really think he's addressing the right things.
0: We just have a few moments left here. Is it fair to say, is it an okay analogy to make that Elliot Hill's situation at Nike right now is going to be akin to what Michael Fidelke had at Target when he stepped in? Both companies with very low expectations and room to grow. Can we expect that kind of turnaround to take shape at Nike as it has at Target under Fidelke?
1: Yeah, I think it's a great parallel you draw between the two, because even their dispositions are humble. And to some critics, humble to a fault, is people thought, well, Michael Fidelke is not a backslapping, charismatic a carnival barker. But that really worked well for him at Target. And similarly, Elliot Hill, people saying, oh, this is a nostalgia pick when you have these insiders. And by the way, insiders historically dramatically outperform the outside messianic hires. You just take a look at, you know, what Dave Ricks has done as an insider, of course, at Eli Lilly, or what we think of when we see at Bob Iger did, of course, at Disney, or Satya Nadella. These were, you know, off the charts performances as insiders. So these guys have that in common, is that they know their business, they know the people, they understand how to integrate operations, marketing and strategic perspectives, and they don't mind rolling up their sleeves and really understanding the customer experience.
0: All right. Professor Jeffrey Sonnenfeld, Senior Associate Dean for Leadership Studies at Yale, thank you very much. We appreciate it. Come back and see us again soon. Oh,
1: thank you.
0: All right. Straight ahead on the show here, the brain drain and OpenAI continues amid another top executive exit. But first, a check on shares of Intuit. The company's fourth quarter results topping estimates, but it expects sales growth to slow in the year ahead. weighed down by a decline in its desktop business. Intuit's CFO also saying they may accept short-term trade-offs in its business as it looks to boost TurboTax customers. Intuit shares down 12% pre-market right now. Morning Call is back after.

0: Welcome back to Morning Call. Checking some of this morning's latest headlines. The U.S. is reportedly considering more trade penalties against Canada following the latest tariff tit-for-tat. According to a report, new measures could include more tariffs on, quote, other trade actions at the president's disposal. The Wall Street Journal is reporting that President Trump has submitted his 30-year nuclear deal with Saudi Arabia for congressional review, insisting the accord remains contingent on the kingdom normalizing relations with Israel. If approved, the deal would potentially allow uranium enrichment to take place on Saudi territory. Well, Meta Platforms and a group of state attorneys general are reportedly weighing a potential mid-trial settlement over a lawsuit accusing the company of intentionally designing Facebook and Instagram to be addictive to young users. That report coming the same day Meta's head of Instagram testified in a California court that very few teenage users were aware of or even used a key safety feature that Meta eventually turned on by default 3 years after its rollout. Well, the brain drain continues at OpenAI ahead of its possible IPO, the company confirming to CNBC its head of data centers, Chris Malone, has recently left the company after joining back in March of 2025. Malone's exit comes just weeks after the company's revenue chief said she would be leaving less than a year in that role. OpenAI's operating chief, business and product chief, and four others also saw their way out in recent months. And Richmond Fed chief Tom Barkin says there will eventually be a, quote, reckoning if the U.S. debt continues to rise and people stop buying it. Barkin, an alternate this year on the FOMC rate voting committee, becomes a voting member of the FOMC in the next year. Well, still on deck for the show here, Wall Street braces for a balance of power shift in Washington and potentially big policy fallouts as well. Morning Call continues next.
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2: America's superpower is creativity. The ability to come up with new ideas, the ability to express those ideas, and the ability to bring together people as one community through creativity. I think that's America's superpower. I'm Anil Chakravarthy. I run the enterprise business here at Adobe. When I think of America as the land of opportunity for me personally, I am very grateful to America for all the experiences and success. I was 21 years old. I had the privilege of going to MIT as a master's and then a PhD student. America has been very kind to me. I went from being an aspiring scientist to an aspiring businessman. And, you know, only in America, you can go from doing one thing to saying, no, I want to do something else. And you know what? The country always gives you a chance. America's success over the last 250 years, one has been around the values of the founding of the Republic, liberty for all, the continuation of democracy and making sure that the expansion of rights to everybody. You know, it has taken through its own twists and turns through the Civil War and through many other historical events to get there. But those values have really sustained the growth of America. Then you go back to creativity and innovation. Those have been critical to powering America's economy and society. To me, the American dream is the ability for anybody to build their own career, to build their own family, and build their own community. As long as you are putting your best foot forward and you are not taking anything for granted, you will have a tremendous amount of opportunities.

0: I'm Dominic Chu in for Morgan Brennan. Welcome back to Morning Call. U.S. equity futures right now are stable, with the Dow riding a three-session winning streak, and the Dow is actually implied higher by a very modest 30 to 40 points at this point in the pre-market trade. The S&P is implied lower by roughly 16 points, and that tech-heavier NASDAQ 100 trade implied lower by roughly 70 points. Treasuries, ahead of today's big July PCE inflation report, are showing at least a little slight uptick in the yields for the 10-year side of things, sitting a hair below 4.65% right now. The two-year note yield, 4.20%, and the 30-year long bond, 5.179%. The dollar index is seeing a little bit of a gain so far this morning, trying to reverse some of the losses that we've seen over the past week or two or so. The dollar index right now currently at 98.99, just up very marginally. Bitcoin prices now below the 80,000 mark. We did briefly top that mark this week, currently sitting at just around 78,544 and change. That's off 0.5%. Gold prices also coming off another three-month high, and they're lower this morning by about 0.4%. COMEX gold currently sitting at $4,676.80. Energy, with oil coming off its worst day in a month as traders watch for signs of a Strait of Hormuz deal. U.S. benchmark West Texas Intermediate down just about 2.75% to $80, almost on the big figure right now. ICE Brent crude futures, $85.97, off by about 3% there as well. Global markets, a mixed session, though, in Asia. The Nikkei and Kospi, the best performers there. Checking the early trade in Europe as well, you can see the CAC in France, the outperformer, up 0.5%, and the German DAX up about 0.1%. Now to one of the potentially big market-moving events of the week, NVIDIA's earnings after the closing bell today. Shares closing up more than 2% yesterday to snap a seven-day losing streak, the worst such run for the stock in more than 4 years, during which it dropped 7%. NVIDIA shares have fallen in each of the past four sessions following its earnings report, and they're roughly flat since the last report that we saw back in May. The company's position as an AI leader in that boom remains solid, but it's also looking for ways to be less reliant on the major hyperscalers and those clients, tapping its strength to keep people buying its chips. Earlier this month, NVIDIA announced a partnership with six Wall Street heavyweights on a $500 billion financing push. CEO Jensen Huang discussing on CNBC how the plan aims to treat AI infrastructure much like assets customers can actually borrow against.
1: We used to build chips that we sell, and these are technology components that people buy and use. But now, NVIDIA's AI factory platform is really an investable asset, an infrastructure asset.
0: All right, let's talk more about NVIDIA's earnings now with Brent Kachuba, the founder of Spot Gamma, watches the options market for a living. So, Brent, thank you very much for being here with us this morning. The NVIDIA report, and I've said it before, is arguably the most important earnings event of the season. It has the most weight in the S&P, the most weight in the NASDAQ. Just how are those options markets shaping up ahead of that key report this afternoon?
2: Thanks for having me. And the interesting thing is you can see the fingerprint of NVIDIA earnings in the S&P 500 options market. And so to give you an idea of that, the S&P 500 is pricing an extra quarter point of movement for tomorrow. That's Thursday, because obviously NVIDIA reports after the close. To put that in comparison, for Friday in the huge Jackson Hole event, S&P is pricing in a half a point of volatility for Friday. So comparatively, you can see it matters. This is a single stock's earnings.
0: Now, the expectations right now, we've talked about the evolution of people's expectations of NVIDIA's earnings reports. The market's pricing in plus or minus 5% in terms of that move right now. That is less volatile than it's been over the course of the past 8 and 12 quarters.
2: Yeah.
0: What exactly does that signal to you about how investors are positioning with NVIDIA, given the broader macro narrative that's happening right now?
2: There's two interesting dynamics here. As you mentioned, if you look back over a long enough period, it's a fair amount of volatility, about 7%. If you look at the last few reports and average those out, it's about 2.75% of movement. So at a 5% move for NVIDIA, it's a little bit rich in terms of what we've seen over the last several quarters. The other thing that's fascinating about NVIDIA is there's such a massive ETF and derivatives complex tied to this stock. And you mentioned top holdings in the NASDAQ and the S&P. But do you know how many ETFs in the U.S., listed U.S. ETFs hold NVIDIA stock?
0: It's got to be a ton. And if you factor in all the single stock leveraged ETFs and everything else, it's even more so, right?
2: 803 is the number, which to me is staggering. And so when you look at the impact of the stock to just the entire kind of U.S. stock market ecosystem, it's just that's why it's so important to the market and why we watch so closely.
0: Another point to watch here as well is a Dow component, and that's Salesforce.
2: At the last several quarters, it holds at 4% or less the earnings move. And so the market is pricing a little bit more volatility. You obviously had SaaSpocalypse and a lot of the other kind of software AI narratives that have been popping up over the last couple of months. But traders are pricing in less volatility here, I think, if you look at the way that options market is positioning. So I'm not expecting much out of Salesforce earnings here. Stock is also around 210 is the high over the last couple of months, and so it's right against that resistance level. So I'm not expecting a lot of volatility here out of Salesforce earnings.
0: And if I could kind of veer off the beaten path for a little bit here, we talk often about the options moves around these key earnings events. Mm-hmm. I'd also like to get your take on what's happening, because the bond market is a huge focus for investors right now, given Treasury Secretary Bessent's comments, possible use maybe of the Treasury General Account to kind of move interest rates around. How exactly are traders using options right now to position for future interest rate moves? And what are you seeing on your end?
2: Yeah, we track the TLT, HYG, LQD, those big ETFs. And if you go back about 2 weeks, you saw a heavy put skew, which tells us that traders were owning puts. They were betting on more downside in those ETFs, which meant higher rates. And this was back when rates were long-term rates were approaching many-year highs, decade highs, right? And so what we're seeing now, since Bessent started kind of jawboning, I guess I'd call it, over the last couple of weeks, suddenly we've shifted much more neutral to even leaning a little bit bullish in some of these assets. And TLT's been moving up, for example, quite strongly as rates have come down. Also tied to that is gold and Bitcoin. Those are call skew heavy, meaning people have been piling into call prices here. Those are getting a little bit rich if you look at the options prices, but you can totally see people are kind of front running the idea that rates are going to kind of come down a little bit. You're certainly seeing that fingerprint in the bond ETFs.
0: All right, so some possibly bigger tea leaves at play when it comes to gold, Bitcoin, and bonds on the options market side of things.
2: And that's exactly right. And for NVIDIA earnings, you may...
0: Thank you, but Spot Gamma, thank you very much. Please see us again soon.
2: Thank you.
0: All right. Well, don't miss Mad Money tonight as Jim sits down for an exclusive interview with Salesforce CEO Mark Benioff and NVIDIA's Jensen Huang. Following both companies' earnings reports, big night, Mad Money tonight, 6 p.m. Eastern Time. Morning calls back after this.

0: All right, turning now to the latest round of primary contests, Senator Darlene Graham winning South Carolina's Republican Senate primary runoff, defeating Congressman Ralph Norman. The race was seen as a test of President Trump's endorsement power after a string of his backed candidates stumbled in recent weeks. Yesterday's primaries coming with just 2 months to go until the midterm elections. And as CNBC's Garrett Downs highlights in a new article, Wall Street is increasingly turning its attention towards those big elections. Garrett actually joins us now with more on that story. Garrett, there are increasing expectations that Democrats could take partial, if not complete, control of Congress from Republicans in a certain scenario. Why does a Democratic flip raise debt ceiling risks?
1: Yeah, hey, good morning, Dom. So a Democratic flip raises debt ceiling risks because the debt ceiling becomes leverage when you have divided government. That means that Democrats might ask for something in return for their votes to raise the debt ceiling. Now, we've seen this scenario play out. In 2023, when Republicans flipped the House, they did the same thing. They demanded spending cuts in exchange for the debt ceiling and brought us right to the brink of default before an agreement was finally reached. Now, investors don't think we're going to actually get to a default, but they are expecting brinksmanship. And I had one analyst tell me to keep an eye on the bond market here to see how the market is weighing this. If you start to see a sell-off, that could be that they're taking it more seriously.
0: Okay, so what, if anything, I mean, we see some whipsawing. The executive actions, are they're worrying some analysts right now with regard to everything. How exactly is that playing out? And which sectors actually in the market could be more at risk with some of the kind of policy whipsawing that we could see happen?
1: Yeah, Dom. So I had one analyst tell me that a divided government could end up with a more volatile Donald Trump. That means a Donald Trump that's no longer willing to work with Congress if Democrats take it over and does everything by executive action. So this analyst pointed me to the tariff decision that President Trump made last year. The president's tariffs were in effect for about a year, and they were one of the most market-moving things he did in his second term now. And the reality is he did that without Congress. And analysts tell me that it's likely that he'll do more things like that if he loses Congress. And that could lose what you normally get with divided government, which is the filtering out of the extremes, which the market typically likes. But with Donald Trump in office, it may be a bit of a wild card.
0: Okay. And of course, that leads us to the bottom line question. With all of these kind of, I guess, scenarios in play, should investors and traders be moving around or readjusting positions, or should they wait until after the election cycle actually happens?
1: You know, Dom, I think it's really a wait and see because, you know, investors just like us, we're going to be waiting for election results to come in before we really know who's going to be in charge of Washington. I would say one thing analysts are pointing to is they're warning that a delay in election results could end up causing some volatility. You know, different states all have different rules for how they count elections. And in this world that we live in now with slim margins, it could take a while before we know who the final victor is. So that's something to keep an eye on.
0: All right, Garrett Downs, thank you very much for the update there. And of course, you can go to CNBC.com to read Garrett's full story on the midterm election cycle. We appreciate it. All right, as we head to break, the world is mourning the loss of Dolly Parton, who died after a brief battle with cancer, according to her representatives. Flowers and other tributes going up at her home outside of Nashville, Tennessee, her Hollywood Walk of Fame star, and at the Empire State Building in New York City as well. President Trump ordering flags to be flown at half staff in memory of Parton, who had recently canceled several engagements, saying she was dealing with some health issues. She was, of course, a music icon with 25 number one songs on the Billboard country charts and wrote more than 3,000 songs. Her net worth was estimated to be between $450 and $650 million. In addition to her music career, she was also a movie star, entrepreneur, theme park owner, and philanthropist as well, including a $1 million donation to help fund Moderna's research into a COVID vaccine. But perhaps her most notable project is the Imagination Library, which invested more than $500 million to gift more than 300 million free books to young children worldwide. Dolly Parton, icon at 80, dead.

0: All right, welcome back. It's time now for your call sheet, where we look at the topics driving the trading day ahead. The crew members assembled today are Warren Pies of 314 Research, Keith Buchanan of Globalt Investments, and Jose Torres of Interactive Brokers. Gentlemen, thank you very much for being with us this morning on the call sheet. Let's start with our first topic, which for me has to be NVIDIA earnings. I'm a stock market guy. I like to talk about stocks and the market overall. So let's begin, Warren, with you on just what you think the expectations are for NVIDIA and just how much influence will they have in the coming days and weeks for the market narrative.
1: Yeah, I mean, I think that the expectations are that margins are going to stay strong and that they're going to guide for shipping more product and so higher revenues out aggressively into the future. So I expect it to be like a typical NVIDIA quarter where it's going to be all good news fundamentally. And so I just think that that's kind of consensus at this point and understood. And we haven't seen for now, you know, maybe a few quarters, the NVIDIA earnings report hasn't been as big of a market mover as it had in the past, say 2024 into 2025. So my big takeaway is going to be, okay, I expect strong results. We monitor compute demand ourselves and it all looks extremely healthy. My big question is, how's the market react to these numbers? And we'll get more feedback from that.
0: Of course, that's going to be a big one here. Keith, you're a portfolio manager per se. So let's talk about whether or not NVIDIA is a current holding for you and whether or not from a portfolio manager's perspective, the NVIDIA story has changed enough where you would make any kind of adjustment to those portfolio positions.
2: Sure. We have exposure to NVIDIA through broad indices and also directly in our shop. So we're also looking at it very closely from a broader perspective. We want to make sure that the valuation that NVIDIA reflects right now is also correlates with the growth expected going forward. We're really impressed with how the company has grown into a valuation that seemed rich a year and a half ago. But that growth continues to try to justify, you know, its 21, 22 times earnings going forward. We feel it is not a huge hurdle to get across for NVIDIA. So we're looking at it from a valuation and growth standpoint. We're really interested in that facet of earnings report.
0: All right. So that's the story from that perspective. There's also a macro effect because a lot of the conversations around data centers, hyperscalers, the spending on chips, the build out and everything has added a level of macroeconomic influence. Whether or not it could be inflationary, Jose, is it inflationary to see companies like NVIDIA doing the kind of business that they're doing and companies like OpenAI and others buying as much as they are buying?
3: At the margins, Dom, not much. Really, from an inflation perspective, we're seeing that oil is down in the 70s today. That's going to be great news. I think treasuries are going to be set up for a rally third day in a row. I think the PCE data this morning does have room to miss to the downside. As far as NVIDIA, huge macro story because, of course, all the construction and the AI infrastructure development is lifting GDP numbers, but it's also leading to a rising stock market, which is boosting the wealth effect and bolstering consumption across the economy. We've had terrific growth. The growth is expected to continue. However, we could use lower interest rates. I think as we move into the future months, as things with U.S. and Iran and reach a new level of normal now with more financial sanctions, more of a cold war rather than a hostile hot one with less violence or no violence, that is, that can keep oil around the 70s, maybe even the 60s, and bring the core CPI. August, I'm expecting it to come in at 2.4%. That could be 2.12% by year end. And that's really conducive for a bullish environment in stocks.
0: All right, Warren, with that in mind, I mean, he brought up the PCE data. That's our second topic, of course, that we're talking about right now. Is the market set up, especially for the tech sector and some of the broader stories that we're seeing around AI, is that kind of inflation story one that we have to watch because it could be a real potential headwind if we start seeing interest rates move steadily higher above where we see them right now?
1: Yeah, no, my view is that like we took down our equity risk from overweight back in mid-April all the way into mid-August. And the reason we did that is because I look out and think this market's been so disjointed and so uncorrelated. If there is an event that spikes correlations, it could be problematic. Not that we would say we're bearish, but we see the macro events building out there. I mean, we have Jackson Hole this week. We have the PCE this week. I know what Jose is saying, but our nowcast points to core PCE being coming in around 0.28 month over month. And I think if we were to get a number like that, which is really difficult to predict out to the 100th decimal place, but if we were to get a number like that, I think you'd see a violent repricing in the odds of a Fed hike in September. And so, yeah, I think we're on a knife's edge. In my opinion, the September meeting should be priced as if it's a coin flip or 50-50 proposition. So, yeah, these are we tech and everything is going to be paying close attention to these macro events.
0: All right, so that brings us to our third topic, that macro event at the end of the week, and that's Kevin Warsh's first speech as a Fed chair at the Jackson Hole Symposium. Jose, what are your expectations for just what we could hear or not hear from Chairman Warsh?
3: Well, you know, Dom, he started off June really hawkish. July was more of a dovish meeting. I think he's leaning in the dovish direction. If he's too hawkish on the balance sheet, if he talks too much about rate hikes, that could derail the economic expansion and will almost certainly drive even more volatility in the fixed income markets, which, of course, equities don't like. With excluding energy, inflation is a really positive story. I heard what Warren said about the PCE. You know, that those numbers have been quite elevated, but I think the key differential and a significant factor for the U.S. economy is the fact that home prices are essentially flat, rents are down in many areas of the nation, and that's really driving this big spread between the PCE and the CPI. And I think that's going to be something that in the months ahead, the data task force at the Fed that Fed Chair Warsh has set up is going to be looking into in terms of which of the price pressure gauges are more appropriate.
0: All right. And Keith, the last word to you. From your perspective, do the markets need to see clearance from NVIDIA and Warsh before seeing a catalyst to move higher or lower markedly?
2: Sure. We look at the catalyst at the end of the week being the chairman's speech as much more important than NVIDIA's earnings, frankly. We look at the 30-year as the most valuable price in all of risk assets.
0: Sure.
2: As that continues to move higher, is risk on the rest of the market. We feel like that speech has to really toe a line in order to keep that that 30-year rate contained.
0: All right. Thank you very much, gentlemen. Warren Pies, Jose Torres, and, of course, Keith Buchanan. We appreciate it. Keep it right here. Squawk Box starts right now.
4: Good morning, Wall Street. Gearing up for a lot of things today, but maybe top of the list, NVIDIA results, the bellwether, AI bellwether set to report this afternoon. Ahead of that, we'll get a fresh look at the Fed's preferred measure of inflation. And the U.S. reportedly looking at ramping up tariffs on Canada even further right after that country hit back at the U.S. Yesterday, it's Wednesday, August 26th, 2026. Squawk Box begins right now.

0: Good morning and welcome back to Squawk Box right here on CNBC. We're live at the NASDAQ market site in Times Square. I'm Andrew Ross Sorkin along with Joe Kernan. Becky's off today. I got a lot going on. U.S. equity futures at this hour, 30 points higher on the Dow. NASDAQ looking to open about 47 points lower, 48 points lower than the S&P 500 off about 15 points right about now, maybe 14. Let's show you where energy stands because that's been the big story across the board. You're looking at WTI crude now down at 80.11. So we're moving potentially in the right direction. Brent crude at 85.95. I don't know how much impact you think that's had on the other end in terms of where equities land. But let's also show you treasury yields ahead of Jackson Hole. It's all happening. It's all starting. Jackson Hole, U.S. equity, Treasuries on the 10-year 4.6, the 2-year at 4.2, and we're going to talk all about it because on today's Squawk Planner, we're going to get earnings from NVIDIA. Those numbers due after the closing bell. The company is the largest, of course, S&P 500 member and an AI bellwether with a market cap of more than $5 trillion. So much riding on its fortunes. Salesforce and HP will also report after the bell. Before that, we're scheduled to get some results from some consumer names as well. That's going to happen this morning. We've got Bath and Body Works. We've got Kohl's, Williams-Sonoma, and J.M. Smucker's. And we're going to speak with that company's CEO just after they report at 7 a.m. It's also a big economic day today. We're going to get PCE, July PCE inflation numbers. That's at 8:30. We'll get personal income and spending. We'll get durable goods and a revised look at second quarter GDP. So there's going to be a lot of data and earnings to consider that will also may get considered in the broader context of whatever you think is going to be said at Jackson Hole in the back of everything that the Treasury has done and whatever you think Kevin Warsh is going to say and what Stan Druckenmiller said in between.
1: We were hoping for a 7 handle yesterday on WTI, and we didn't get it, but what would say it was 80.17.
0: Yeah, just
1: 17 cents.
0: So we'll see. We'll see.
1: Seven is a psychological. It's different when it's down in the 70s. People think it's, you know, almost back to where. Another 10 points, 10, 15 points ago. White House is looking at imposing more trade penalties on Canada, including higher tariffs. This is a Bloomberg report that we're citing. Yesterday, Canada announced it's going to hit the U.S. With tariffs on $20 billion worth of U.S. goods. That's kind of a quid pro quo, if you remember that $20 billion number, because that matches President Trump's latest move. It's 5% of the 900, our trade is with Canada. It's not nearly as much. It could ramp up, and that could be a problem, but at this point, it's a fairly small part of the U.S. economy, at least more so for the Canadian economy. The tariffs range from 15% to 50%, and they target things like dairy products, seafood, and wood and paper products, scheduled to take effect if you're waiting on September 18th. In a call with CNN yesterday, President Trump responded to a Canadian claim that the U.S. had made 11th-hour demands in trade talks that caused the breakdown over the weekend, and the president said, that sounds like me. So I don't know. Maybe that's a concession.
0: Meantime, we got a warning coming this morning from Bill Gates regarding AI. The billionaire laying out his thoughts on AI in a new 12-page essay that he published on his website. Gates writes that the transition to AI will be marked by what he's describing as extreme turbulence and asks how the most vulnerable to AI's disruption can be protected. He says, in terms of equity, AI will either be the greatest equalizer ever invented or the worst source of injustice. The challenge is monumental. Gates calls rising to that challenge the world's top priority, but faults leaders and experts for not planning ahead for a world that could contain far fewer jobs, he says, than exist today. He warns that AI could replace human relationships and empower people to do more harm, though he also speaks of the upside of AI, including speeding up innovation in areas like healthcare and agriculture. Ultimately, Gates calls for designing a domestic and international framework for dealing with AI. And I think the quote of the day that's going to be taken away from the essay is, quote, there is no plan. Mm. And I think that is the question. Now, for the past couple of years, you've heard from people like Sam and Dario talking about potential job losses. And there's a whole view among others in the Valley that that it's not helpful to AI, that it's not right to be scaring people about AI. This is going to get sort of thrown into that
1: somewhere in the middle, but I don't see how you can't be afraid. Or Bill Gates, I, you know, take with a grain of salt. I'm still really worried about, you know, being, you know, a big, huge tidal wave hitting me where I'm sitting right here in Times Square from climate change, and he kind of changed on that. So, and he, I don't, not really impressed with, I know he's done a lot with, you know, trying to further human health, but there's certain things where he's lost his way in certain parts of vaccine. I don't know. Bill Gates, take it with a grain of salt. I'm more interested in trying to talk to you about Dolly Parton because I'm so old. She was only 80 and tributes are pouring in because she looked the same. She never really changed, if you notice. She and to lose someone shockingly like that, and you don't appreciate, I didn't appreciate her until she's gone so many times, but my own personal remembrance is of a show that you probably have no idea about because I think it was in the 60s, Andrew. It was called The Porter Wagoner Show, and it was like a syndicated...
0: I have no idea.
1: Syndicated, I thought of it as like a hick show from Nashville. It really was. And she started really as his, almost a sidekick, doing a duet. And she wrote that amazing song that she's so well known for, the Whitney Houston cover.
0: Mm-hmm.
1: And she wrote that when she was trying to tell him, I'm leaving the Porter Wagoner Show after about 6 or 7 years, and I'm no longer going to be just doing duets with you. I'm going out on my own. And she kind of wrote that for him. I will all, apparently, I didn't know any of this, so I looked into it yesterday. And then you've got, you know, her 60-year marriage to this big, tall, handsome guy named Carl, who died last year. And it's always so sad when something like that happens. But I think now we're hearing something about that she had cancer or something.
0: Right.
1: Yeah, but tributes are pouring in from across the entertainment and business world for country music legend Dolly Parton. Died yesterday in Nashville. Her publicist said that the singer, as we just said, had faced a brief battle with cancer. On social media, musicians including Mick Jagger, Reba McEntire, Casey Musgraves, and Pink honored Parton, and many, many more did on across all the cable networks. In New York City, the Empire State Building lit up in signature Parton pink at 9:25 p.m. to honor the entertainer and her role in the film 9 to 5. Amazon founder Jeff Bezos weighed in on X, saying that Parton lifted everyone with her music, her generosity, and her joy. Apple CEO Tim Cook said Parton's music helped light up the world. On True Social, President Trump said U.S. flags would be lowered to half staff for a week. Parton, as you know, is known for her self-deprecating wit as well as her immense song production. Thousands of songs, apparently, but also for her philanthropy, promoting child literacy. She was 80 years old. And a couple other things, Andrew, I guess this song Elvis was going to record, I Will Always, and she wanted him, was so honored that he was going to record it. But his hard-ass manager, Colonel Tom, whatever his name was, wanted 50% of the publishing rights for this song for him to record it. She said no. Later, she said that when Whitney did that cover, she made $10 million in royalties after Whitney Houston and that movie,
0: wow,
1: The Bodyguard, and was able to buy Graceland with the money. So she was a smart businesswoman as well, obviously, right, and an
0: extraordinary performer, an extraordinary person. People loved her. I was going to mention, you mentioned Jeff Bezos made a comment about her.
1: Yeah.
0: He had donated $100 million to her for her to then donate to the rest of the world. He has something called the Courage and Civility Award, where he gives out $100 million to somebody every year.
1: Yeah.
0: And they have to then give the money to somebody else.
1: See, Buffett, you know, since the aforementioned Bill Gates isn't going to get any more Buffett's money, maybe this is an idea for, you know, the Dolly Parton foundation, because she still has foundations that are involved in all kinds of things. Bringing it all back, full circle, back to what we were talking about before. I know you'd like that.
0: Coming up, folks, another twist in the story of Stanley Druckenmiller slamming the U.S. Treasury for its bigger bond buybacks. We're going to debate the AI of it all. Yep, we're going to talk about it. Plus, what to watch when investors get the latest inflation data at 8:30 Eastern time this morning. That's next. Don't go anywhere, folks.

0: and a little bit of an easier print on that side today will certainly help ease some of those concerns.
1: Do you think he comments at all about the role of the Fed and the role of the Treasury Department in regard to what we have seen a lot of hand-wringing about the Treasury Department's buyback plans?
0: Yeah, I don't think we're going to hear him comment on that explicitly. I think he's going to focus more on the responsibilities of the Fed, their commitment to fight inflation. I do think that the questions around the intervention from the Treasury, that can help in easing some of the situations when we have liquidity pressures, but ultimately markets are going to be the arbitrators right. of where rates are going.
1: And the truth is, by the way, the Treasury hasn't done anything yet.
0: Yeah, exactly. This is a plan to do something potentially, but it hasn't actually taken place.
1: Do you think, by the way, that the plan will have its intended effect?
0: I think it will have its intended effect if you're talking about ensuring liquidity in the market. If you're looking at it from the perspective of trying to keep longer end rates lower, I think that the direction of travel around inflation and Fed policy is going to have a much bigger
1: impact. You don't agree with Stan Druckenmiller that there isn't a liquidity problem in the market, that invariably maybe in August we sometimes can run into some issues. But
0: well, I agree that there's not an obvious liquidity problem today, but I think that's why we're also talking about this being a potential plan in the next month. It gives the Treasury time to wait and see, to see if there are any liquidity issues, and gives them the flexibility to act or not.
1: NVIDIA, the entire market is basically tied. We're tied. We're tied to the mast.
0: Yeah.
1: How dangerous is that?
0: You know, I think that NVIDIA is the bellwether, and I think that that's, but I think it's a much broader story. You know, you've seen a transition in market leadership around this AI story. For a number of years, it was all about the hyperscalers. This year, it's transitioned to more about the infrastructure providers. I think what's important is not so much what happened in the second quarter. I think that, you know, that's well priced in. I think what markets are going to be focused on is what does this report mean in terms of the indication for the AI story more broadly? What do the spending patterns look like? Are we seeing commitments from customers to continue spending and building out, not just in the second half of this year, but into 2027? Are we seeing their customers upgrading to new technology, which is, again, an indication that we may be earlier in this cycle rather than later?
1: In terms, though, of investing, I mean, one of the things that I wonder is whether it's like AI or nothing right now. It's like nobody cares about almost anything else except AI. And I feel like it's become a false choice.
0: Well, I would actually push back a little bit because I think we are seeing a broadening in market leadership. You know, for a long time, it was all about the Mag 7. This year, the Mag 7 is barely up, and yet markets are continuing to push to new highs. And while tech continues to be a leader, you know, we're seeing other sectors like industrials, utilities, taking the lead as well. Importantly, when you look at Q2 earnings, and this is one of the things that we've been focused on, it's not just about AI as the driver from a capital spending perspective, but it's AI as a driver for growth and efficiency right. in companies and other industries.
2: It's broadening out. It's companies that are going to be helped by what AI can do for them, not just all AI.
0: And ultimately, that's what we have to see for this AI trade.
2: That work. Makes it all AI. I mean, even right. the broadening that's, you see is still.
1: It's all AI generated. But what I keep thinking to myself,
2: not sneakers.
1: That someone's going to have to wear sneakers. But we're all going to have to wear. I'm looking at the guy. We're all going to have to wear sneakers. We're hopefully going to have to still go to restaurants. We're still going to hopefully have to go travel to hotels and to go on airplanes. I mean, I just sometimes think we forget that there's like a whole world we actually live in.
2: But everything you just said could be helped by AI, especially the travels. Although you already
1: sort of, but it's like on the margins.
2: Right.
1: How much can it really change that dynamic?
0: But
1: AGI is not going to change travel.
2: Drugs.
1: You can hope. Health. You can pray that
2: no,
1: it does
2: it will.
1: Those things.
2: You know that.
1: It will. I think it's going to speed
2: every,
1: it up.
2: Every major disease. Who was
1: in 5 years? It's going to be
2: 2040 or something.
1: I pray and am skeptical that we are going to the timeline is going to move that fast. I hope it does. Yeah. Boy, do I hope it does.
0: But I think the other thing for all of the hand wringing around the consumer and consumer confidence near historic low levels, when you actually look at what the consumers are doing rather than what they're saying, spending continues to be robust. The banks are talking right. about continued loan demand. You're seeing it from a lot of the retailers that demand remains strong. And so AI is the big headline, and that's been a big driver of why we saw 30% earnings growth last quarter. But that's not the only story in town. It's where the focus is.
1: Okay. We're going to leave it there. We appreciate it. It's great to see you, sir.

0: Thanks.
1: All right, coming up, Stan Druckenmiller says, as a businessman and not a writer, and of course he used to.
2: Of course he did it.
1: Yeah, yeah.
2: To help compose. Leaning in. He's not embarrassed. He's like, I'm doing it. I did it. What are you talking about?
1: He says he does it all the time. And in fact, he said I was an English major. Put the boat. I was an English major and I wasn't very good at it. So that's why I went to economics. So don't be surprised. Composing his op-ed. They criticized the Treasury Department. It was apparently some AI. And I'm going to read a couple of quotes, which I thought were so elegant yesterday. Now I know AI is amazing.

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1: Investing legend Stan Druckenmiller made waves with his Wall Street Journal op-ed criticizing the Treasury Department for announcing it will upsize the size of bond buybacks, or just criticizing the whole idea even before they upsize it. Some pointed out that Druckenmiller's op-ed appeared to be written with the help of AI, and Druckenmiller confirmed to the Journal that that was the case. He noted he and his colleagues in his and in his family office all use the major AI tools, including for writing. Druckenmiller said, in his words, at 73, I'm kind of proud of using it. In an article, the Journal's editorial page editor said, the question for us is whether what we publish from contributors reflects an author's original argument, and if the author has the standing and credibility to make it. What's amazing is there's a way you can look at something, and there's, I read yesterday, four or five programs that will tell you whether there are all the
2: right,
1: the earmarks of AI, which can only be based on it's so good and it's so much better than what a human could churn out. It's got to be AI, which brings us back to the scary Bill Gates thing, because AI can do things better than us. Now, here's the one thing. Now the way I think, yep. Strunk and White, elements of style, the fewest number of words.
2: Yeah.
1: I know, practice what you preach. If you can be the brevity and say everything you want to say in the most elegant way, that's the way you do it. And AI is able to do that. Here's the quote yesterday that I think I read to you yesterday. Let's say you want to say that the bond market is the governor for everything right, that Congress
2: right,
1: and is bad at.
2: And did you read nice
1: every stuff. Basis point of artificial yield suppression is a subsidy to procrastination. That's 11 words, and it would take you paragraphs to say that. Would you not want our writers at this place to use AI? Are you telling me you wouldn't like that?
2: So, first of all, I find this whole conversation fascinating. I'll say two things that I think are important. I fear that this debate over his use of AI, which I don't have a problem with,
1: mm-hmm.
2: Is overshadowing or taking away from the actual merits of what I thought was a very smart essay
1: right,
2: about what's happening in the bond
1: so.
2: Market.
1: I think it made it better. It made it easier to understand what he was saying.
2: No. I'm not saying the AI. No,
1: oh,
2: no.
1: You
2: the
1: think fa- because the fact that there is, people were talking about this.
2: The idea that there's
1: the
2: a distraction
1: stuff.
2: Taking
1: right.
2: place. No. There are people who are, frankly, in the maybe in the Treasury camp or others who are now using this to point away from the actual merits of the debate
1: right.
2: that he's using.
1: Okay.
2: Okay. So then the question becomes, no, but I think there's a real question about, so like I'm a writer.
1: Right.
2: Technically.
1: Right.
2: Or supposedly a professional writer.
1: You're a good writer.
2: I am not using AI. I use AI
1: you're
2: all
1: really
2: the time,
1: good. You're
2: as you
1: really
2: know.
1: Good at that.
2: But thank you. But and then there's a question of whether the public expects certain people to use their hands on the keyboard or not. And I think about this all
1: right.
2: the time and what
1: no, it's a
2: constitutes.
1: Changing world. I don't know. It's a changing world.
2: And so you said, you know, it's interesting. I think about an artist like Koons or Andy Warhol, who have effectively built factories where other people are
1: doing their art,
2: creating yeah. some of the beautiful art
1: the
2: that
1: music?
2: They that they come up in their
1: what if you
2: their
1: love a new band or what about this silly actress that's AI? People are going to, I mean, it's very
2: so, but
1: hard to get
2: to me.
1: Your,
2: these are the questions. However, in this case, I would say, you know, the other piece of this is oftentimes people like a Stan Druckenmiller who write an op-ed in the Journal might hire a PR firm or somebody or a writer or a speechwriter
1: yeah.
2: to write the speech for them. So what's the difference between a speechwriter or a
1: right.
2: second person doing it?
1: Or AI.
2: For, I'm assuming that James Patterson, by the way, in the future, who, you know, famously
1: right.
2: writes these exhaustive outlines and then hands it to a writing partner, who then the writing partner goes off and writes it. You know, in the future, the writing partner could be Claude. And how are we supposed to think about that? And also, does it matter who the person is? So Stan Druckenmiller is in the business world and is writing an op-ed. And maybe you think about it differently. If you hired an artist and told them to paint a drawing of Times Square for you, and then you found out that they painted it in 2 minutes using AI, you might think differently. So these are the things that I think we haven't come to sort of grips with. When I read the piece yesterday, I thought it was both brilliant conceptually. I thought that it would. I will tell you,
1: is
2: there
1: that
2: were,
1: good?
2: There
1: yeah.
2: were well, but no, but I also thought there were a couple of sentences that say, I thought, okay, that seems a little AI-ish, but it didn't. It didn't throw me the idea. But I would say within the media and journalism circles and sort of writing circles, the idea that the journal,
1: they
2: in this case,
1: it.
2: Defended the publication, some people looked at it as a real watershed because, they, you know, for, even the policy at the journal has been not to use AI in the context of writing, using it for research.
1: But we're talking op-ed here.
2: No,
1: and,
2: I know.
1: And I thought the same thing. Yeah, maybe they don't want their front page reporters, you know, turning in AI stuff. But Druckenmiller,
2: you know, it's a different thing.
1: But as you said, he's at a point where the credibility is so huge that he wants to get something out. The gist of what he wants to say is more important.
2: And he put his name on it, and it's his work. But, I don't look at that in a untoward way.
1: Well,
2: I just wonder what it means long term. And by the way, think about this one. Here we are talking about AI writing the piece. What happens when our AI agent is reading all the pieces? So we're going to have AI write things for us,
1: and then summarize
2: and then some agent is going to read it for us, and we're going to be taken out of all of it. Well, last point, how much do you think not writing for the next generation is going to mean that their brains, our brains, are going to be less sharp?
1: Well, you heard
2: that's the thing that I...
1: Another
2: feel.
1: Analogy Stan used yesterday was, you know, you think I'm doing long division by hand?
2: Right,
1: anymore?
2: No, he uses a calculator.
1: He uses a calculator.
2: So the question is, did the calculator or, like,
1: well,
2: did Google
1: me,
2: Maps make us...
1: Did you take calculator? I knew how to do an integral calculator. And have I ever used it? No. Did it help me? Because I had to work so hard to get to the point where I understood it. Yeah, I think it did. And I think there is a lot of things that aren't as rigorous as they were because of the calculator.
2: And so that's a question.
1: I know.
2: And does that make us a lesser? Does it make us? And I don't know. That sort of that gets at some of the Bill Gates stuff this morning, actually.
1: Well, me like watching, you know, TV and Squawk Box. So I don't think it's affected anyone at this point. Do you? Yeah.
2: It's like.
1: Yeah.
2: What's the.
1: Yeah, we're all going to be total Phoebes at some point.
2: Have our robots doing everything for us.
1: We're going to be sit there and I don't know. We're going to be able to still know how to eat. Except for GLP-1s. We're not even going to do that. I don't know.
2: Coming up, folks, OpenAI. See, the AI story just never stops. Reportedly losing another key executive. We're going to explain what's going on right after this. And as we head to a break, I look at yesterday's S&P 500 winners and losers.

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1: Another high-profile departure at OpenAI. The Wall Street Journal reporting the company's head of data centers, Chris Malone, left last week. Malone joined OpenAI in March of last year. And in recent weeks, the company has now seen its chief revenue and chief operating officer leave. Top executive Fujisimo also, of course, departed the company for health reasons earlier in the year. Maybe I should say late last year. So questions about some of the executive ranks. We talked to Greg Brockman, the CEO, co-founder, I should say, of OpenAI, and asked him about all this, and he really argued that what's happening at OpenAI right now in terms of some of these management changes we're seeing is for a different era of the company, especially as they start to think about moving into becoming a publicly traded company. That's something that could happen as early as this year, but more likely in 2027 after we see Anthropic's IPO, which we're expecting to see in the next couple of months. Joe?
2: All right, coming up, former U.S. ambassador to China, Nick Burns, is going to join us on America's campaign to get countries to isolate Iran economically. A reminder, get the best of Squawk Box on our daily podcast. 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We're coming right back.

0: The U.S. threatening sanctions on countries that do business with Iran, but the administration didn't announce China-specific penalties, leading to questions about the White House's willingness to confront Beijing. Join us now, Harvard University professor Nicholas Burns. He's a former ambassador. It says here, U.S. ambassador to China. You're just a former ambassador. You're all over the place. How'd you like Greece? Was Greece your favorite, Nick? Did you like China, NATO? What? You ever live at home? You ever? What's your wife think?
1: She was with me in all those positions in Greece and NATO and China. China was difficult, as you can imagine. It's a great country, a lot of energy in the economy, but the government's tough. And I think that's what Secretary Bessent and President Trump are experiencing right now, Joe. I understand what the administration is trying to do, and I support it. We've got to prevent a situation where Iran becomes the Tony Soprano of the Strait of Hormuz and exacts tolls on commercial shipping. That would be a huge blow against the global economy. So they're attacking Iran's point of pain, which is the economy. You remember, Joe, at the beginning of this year, January and February, there were hundreds of thousands of Iranians in the streets protesting. This is before the war started on February 28th. Well, the economy is in much worse shape now. The currency is not worth anywhere near what it was in January, February. There's hyperinflation. There's scarcity, and people are really hurting. So this is the point of pain for the Trump administration to try to win, in essence, by getting the Iranians to back down. But it all depends on one big play, and that's China. And the Chinese are remarkably disciplined in their public communications. They sent their foreign ministry spokesperson out the other day, and they said, no, they're not going to go along with this U.S. plan. In fact, if we try to exact sanctions against big Chinese banks, big state enterprises, there will be a tit-for-tat response. So I think this is a very tough position, and the key question is, can the Bessent plan succeed without China's support? And I would say the Chinese aren't going to support it.
0: We want good relations with China, and I think, you know, I'm not saying we're bending over backwards, but we want this meeting to go well, and, you know, tensions have cooled. What's in it for China with backing Iran? And what I mean by that, they're getting 500,000 barrels a day in August, apparently. They're getting what they need. That's why they support Iran, obviously. Isn't it possible that with a wink and a nod, they could say this stuff publicly, but behind the scenes, tell the United States we understand what you're trying to do here, and we're gonna, in our own way, we're going to cooperate? Is that impossible?
1: No, I don't think it's impossible. In fact, I think Secretary Bessent signaled the other day in his press conference that he's going to have quiet talks. He didn't mention the person, but the person is Vice Premier Hurley Fung, who oversees the Chinese economy for President Xi Jinping. And that makes sense. And I would expect a lot of talks behind the scenes in the next couple of months. I think there's two things that are going to make this very difficult. One is there is still a relationship among these four authoritarian countries, China, Russia, Iran, and North Korea. You saw another development in the news in the last 24 hours, that this is in the Wall Street Journal, that the Chinese have been helping to modernize and empower, make more powerful the Shahed drone, Iran's key drone, by making it faster with faster motors. So that relationship continues. And I don't think the Chinese want to see Iran lose completely this war. The other factor is, if we're in effect challenging the Chinese to go along with us by giving up, in essence, their relationship with Iran, and I think that's going to be difficult for President Xi Jinping. And I think the turning point, Joe, was 2025, Liberation Day, the big U.S. move on tariffs, and the Chinese met us blow for blow. They rolled out their restrictions on rare earths, and there was a truce. An effective truce. And so I don't think the Chinese are going to back down here. But I think it's worth the try. And perhaps the administration can get enough countries, including the UAE and some of the other Gulf states, to go along with this blanket economic boycott of Iran to make this succeed and make Iran blink first. Well, I don't think China wants to help.
0: Well, let's say China doesn't help and sort of maintains the status quo. Is that support for Iran enough to prevent the collapse that, that could come from everything else that's happening? If China just didn't do anything else, didn't increase the help to Iran, couldn't it still be, you know, inevitable with the currency? I don't know what, how many, I lost track. We were talking about using a calculator earlier. To figure out the, what Iran's currency is worth in dollars now, you need a calculator.
1: You do. Yeah. You know, I think this all comes down to what this war has always been about since February 28th. Which country, the United States or Iran, can has the most patience and is most tough-minded to keep this staring to win the staring contest. And yep. I think this is more difficult for the Iranians right now. And the administration is right to exercise the pressure point. But, you know, it seems that the Iranians have, in effect, there's a new group leading it. It's more radical. It's more anti-U.S. You saw President Pezeshkian and some of their negotiators come out publicly last week to say this can't go on forever. We need to deal with the United States. Those people don't appear to have the power, unfortunately.
0: Hey, Nick, we got to go. But just do you know what CIA director? What do you think CIA director Ratcliff was doing in Moscow? What was it? Ukraine drones, things like that. Did it have anything to do with Iran?
1: I don't know what he was doing there, but the speculation is that Putin has been signaling that he may want to make life difficult for some of our NATO allies, particularly the Baltic states, Estonia, Latvia, Lithuania, maybe Poland, maybe even limited Russian incursions into those countries to kind of broaden the war. And it may be that Director Ratcliffe had to go to talk to the Russians about that, and that would be the right move if that's what he was doing.
0: Okay. All right, Ambassador Burns, you're here now, right?
1: I'm here.
0: You're like, you twitching and like, I gotta get out of here. You're good.
1: Happy
0: for
1: to be
0: a while.
1: Home, watching the Red Sox here in Boston, Joe.
0: Okay, so well, that's not bad. It could be worse. Could be watching the Reds, the Mets. Okay. Anyway, thanks.
1: See you. Thanks, Joe.
2: Coming up, Meta and state attorney generals reportedly talking about settling a high-profile social media addiction trial underway in California. It's next. But first, the AccuWeather forecast with meteorologist Bernie Reno.
3: Some drenching thunderstorms this afternoon across the southeast. Your AccuWeather forecast has those thunderstorms, Raleigh, Charlotte, Atlanta, all of the Florida Peninsula. Stays hot and dry in Texas. Gusty thunderstorms across the Midwest. Northeast and Mid-Atlantic look great. Boy, it's hot in the west, 98 degrees in Los Angeles today. Your AccuWeather travel forecast. The East Coast is fine, but watch Florida for some delays. 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

0: Facebook parent Meta and state attorney generals suing the company have spoken about potentially settling a social media addiction trial underway in California. It's according to a Bloomberg report. The trial currently in its second week. The state's alleging that Meta designed Facebook and Instagram with an aim of addicting young people. They're seeking fines and changes to how Meta's platforms operate.
1: Coming up, what to watch when NVIDIA reports later today. Squawk Box, right back.

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1: I don't know if there's anyone who doesn't know NVIDIA's reporting after the close. Maybe. So for those people, I'm going to read this. NVIDIA is set to report quarterly results after the closing bell. Joining us now, Vivek Arya, Bank of America Seniors Semiconductor Analyst. Vivek, your job's not easy. It's nice to do fundamentals, know a company inside out, but I don't know, you know, whether that has anything to do with how the stock reacts. So the last four times NVIDIA reported, the stock has been down the next day and the 5 days following the next day, anywhere from 1% to 5% on the next day. And I don't know if there was ever a fly in any of the ointments that caused that for why it goes down. Should I even ask you what the most important metric is that we'll be watching tonight?
2: Sure. Good morning, Joe. I think you're right that positioning has worked against NVIDIA. You know, it's such a large company that it is hard for it to hide anything from the supply chain. So the scope of surprises gets lower. But, you know, if you look over the stock over a long period of time, whether it's, you know, 1, 3, 5, 10, 15 years, it's consistently done extremely well. I think the focus tonight will probably be more on the balance sheet and its disclosures around how it's funding the ecosystem as opposed to the EPS beat. Because the fundamentals are very strong, right? We have heard from every one of its large customers. Demand environment is very strong. You know, yes, there are supply constraints, but NVIDIA has very good access to supply. It's in front of a brand new product cycle with Vera Rubin, and it has a diversity of customers, right? It's not just the hyperscalers. It's all the neo clouds and sovereign and enterprise on-premise. So from a fundamental perspective, it's checking every box. What I think investors want to see is how is NVIDIA deploying its balance sheet? And more importantly, how will it start to use the cash that it is generating towards more buybacks and supporting a stock that we think is 30 to 50% cheap relative to its fundamental earnings growth?
1: So $5 trillion is still cheap. The other thing, our options people that watch things like that, so the possibility of an even bigger move is possible after the results today. If it's been down four straight times, I don't know whether that means the down move would be bigger. Something that you point out, and this is a nuanced question as well, people are interested in how NVIDIA can almost fund its customers who are having cash flow issues. Not issues, but there are some of its customers when they report. If the free cash flow is bad, they get penalized. So, you know, one of your points is that NVIDIA has to show that it can help these customers in some way finance the purchase of its products. Is that good that it does that? Or do we start worrying about, you know, circular financing again?
2: Sure. Look, I lived through the telecom bust and bubble, a lot of scars to kind of show for it. Vendor financing did not make or break that cycle. You know, yes, it is important. Yes, it creates a lot of headlines, but ultimately it's the durability of demand. It's the utilization of the infrastructure. During the telecom bust, the utilization of the underlying infrastructure was less than 10%. Right now, the utilization is over 100%. Right? Every top customer has said that they don't have enough supply. So I think the cycles are fundamentally different. Now, if you segment NVIDIA's customers in terms of the large public hyperscalers, and then a lot of the neo clouds and a lot of the other customers who are not investment grade yet, you know, that second category is the one that is, they are the disruptors. They are the ones that are going to drive AI the fastest. So what I think is the right mix where the large hyperscalers, public hyperscalers, a lot of their own cash flow, their own balance sheet is funding AI, and NVIDIA is very well exposed to them. And the other half, which are the neo clouds, the non-IG, that's the ecosystem that NVIDIA is funding. So in some ways, I think the moves are kind of both offensive and defensive, right? Offensive because you're funding disruptors, you're creating a faster acceleration of adoption in the AI cycle, you're extending the durability, right? Yeah, and it's also defensive because you're promoting an ecosystem who will be more reliant on your infrastructure as opposed to going and doing a lot of custom chips. So I think both these things are important, but ultimately it gets down to what investors want to see is how much cash is being returned to me via buybacks and dividends. That if NVIDIA is held a lot already by public investors, NVIDIA has to be its own incremental buyer of the stock. And that, I think, return of cash is an important consideration for the move in the stock going forward.
1: The 30 to, what do you say, 30 to 50% on below where it could be in valuation. So is $6-7 trillion. Are those numbers we're going to use for market caps for individual companies? Is that, it just seems like the law of large numbers makes that more difficult. But Circle, what did they say that the market cap for, or the market opportunity for Anthropic was?
3: $30 trillion. Remember just what the entire GDP is.
1: That's what I mean. It's like, what is it?
3: It's like, I think it's like 32.
2: Mike.
1: So we got to start thinking. We got to think big, I think.
2: We have to think big. Look, when the first large tech company hit $1 trillion in market cap, people thought it could never get bigger. Then it went to two. Then it went to three. You know, now we are at $5 trillion. So I don't know if there is, you know, specific, you know, law of gravity that says that one cannot be at a certain market cap. I think ultimately it depends on how fast it can grow. And when I look at how these stocks trade, they generally trade once earnings. Right now,

0: $1 billion of free cash flow every weekday, right? There is no other company on the planet that has managed to do that. So it stands to reason if NVIDIA is able to do that, okay, they should also be deserving of a market cap that no other company has had before.
1: I ask you, Andrew, because you're better than Claude, because I remember he said something crazy. And so I actually asked Claude, what did Amadei say was that, and it had trouble. So it's hard to look at yourself, I think. It didn't come up with the... It was about the IPO, right?
2: It was literally in the past 48 hours, okay, 24 hours.
1: Claude had trouble with, but you didn't. But you,
2: I read the story.
1: I know, I did. I knew. I thought it was 30 trillion, but then
2: it was 30 trillion. It came out in the journal. It was actually midday yesterday that article appeared, and that's a remarkable number. I'd actually be surprised if they run that number in the prospectus itself.
1: You can't. Can you?
2: I don't know.
1: But what was in the SpaceX, right? In the market potential there is trillions don't even cover it. It's quadrillions.
2: The TAM.
1: Well, what the universe
2: when did the phrase TAM start? Total addressable market.
1: I don't know.
2: I feel like that's last 5 years. 10 years? I don't know. We didn't really discuss it that way. But
1: anyway, Vivek, thank you. And don't miss NVIDIA CEO Jensen Huang. He's going to be on Mad Money along with Mark Benioff tonight at 6 Eastern time.
2: Okay. It is just past 7 a.m. on the East Coast. You're watching Squawk Box right here on CNBC. I'm Andrew Ross Sorkin along with Joe Kernan. It's a big morning for economic data, so put your seatbelt on. We'll see what happens. We're going to get July PCE inflation, personal income and spending, durable goods, and a revised look at second quarter GDP. It's all happening at 8:30 this morning. We're going to bring you those numbers live. Some analysis, probably some debate about it all. Right now, you're looking, by the way, at the Dow up about 10 points at the moment. NASDAQ off about 21 points. S&P 500 off about 12. But I imagine that is likely to change over the next 2 hours, depending on what the read ultimately looks like. Meantime, the trade war between the U.S. and Canada continuing to escalate. Bloomberg reporting that the White House looking to impose more trade penalties on Canada, including higher tariffs. Yesterday, Canada announced retaliatory tariffs on $20 billion worth of U.S. goods. Now, that matches President Trump's latest move. And a warning from Bill Gates this morning, Microsoft's founder, saying the transition to AI will be marked by extreme turbulence, and asks how the most vulnerable to AI's disruption can be protected. He calls rising to that challenge what he describes as the world's top priority, but faults leaders and experts for not planning ahead for that world and what it could contain in terms of far fewer jobs than exist today. He warns that AI could replace human relationships and empower people to do more harm, though he speaks of the upside of AI as well, including speeding up innovation in areas like healthcare and agriculture. So bit of a mixed picture, but a warning. And as I said to you in the last hour, I thought the sentence where he says there is no plan
1: is there ever?
2: And how can you plan when you don't know? That's the great challenge.
1: That's why it's called the singularity. I don't know what happens after. Maybe Dom Chu. No, I go to him for. You know what?
3: No, I don't know what it is.
1: But Dom,
2: see, you always give scare maxing.
1: But you always give people the benefit of the doubt.
3: I do.
1: You know, I saw that the other day. I'm gonna try to emulate you to some extent from now on, because you don't. You know, you don't care if someone calls it NVIDIA, NVIDIA, Nevada. You don't care. You love everyone.
3: I don't have as many of those left-brain word fetishes.
1: You see the good in everyone. That's nice.
3: I don't have as many of the, I mean, so we work in communications, journalism, right? And so yeah. I understand that a lot of folks will have, you know, some of the word OCD yeah. type things. I know that Nevada is a thing for you. I know.
1: Oh, God,
3: and by the way, I do. You'll notice whenever I have to say a year in terms of date, I will alternate between saying 2026, which I know irks the heck out of you, and 2026, which
1: Does
3: I know
1: it?
3: Is the right way
1: no,
3: to
1: no,
3: you know,
1: you're,
3: to say
1: that's
3: it.
1: Not me. I'm a going forward. I hate saying going forward, and I hate saying at the end of the day.
3: I gotcha. So
1: but at the end of the day, going forward, I'm going to be more like you.
3: All right. Fair enough, Joe. And all right. So let's do this. We'll go through these morning movers. We're going to start with shares of Intuit right now, which are sinking just about maybe 11.5% at this point. The TurboTax and Credit Karma owner said it expects sales growth to slow in the year ahead, weighed down by a decline in its desktop business. That CEO telling our own Jim Cramer on Mad Money just last night that the company needs to grow faster and take more market share in the DIY taxes space. Shares which have been hit hard on AI disruption fears are now more down more than 52% on a year-to-date basis. Now we're going to check on shares of Zoom, which are lower just to the tune of just about 7%, giving weaker-than-expected guidance for the current quarter. It comes after the video conferencing toolmaker works to ramp up AI features on its services. Those shares are down now more than, call it, 83% from its record high during the height of the pandemic in 2020. Or 2020. And then we'll look at shares of Dick's Sporting Goods, down about 0.5% after a more than 30% drop yesterday in the wake of dismal quarterly results. This morning, analysts at Truist are downgrading Dick's to a hold from a buy and lowering the price target on the name to $135. It was $270. That's an implied upside of 8.5% from yesterday's closing price. Truist now says they see headwinds as too severe, as Dick's investments in Foot Locker and House of Sport will likely drive incremental earnings pressure. Dick's Sporting Goods, so down 1% after a big drop yesterday. Now, for more on those and other top calls of the day, head over to CNBC.com/pro, where subscribers, as always, get access to the detail and analysis behind the big upgrades and downgrades each day, Joe. So I will send things back over to you on this, the 26th day of August, 2026.
1: Andrew's biggest pet peeve is wasting time. So I love tweaking him. The one more in the history of the world.
2: Yeah.
1: The phrase, the fact that.
3: The fact that.
1: Has never added a single thing to any sentence in terms of meaning or there's no reason to ever use it.
2: Are you the most efficacious with your words?
1: I try. I'm suggesting. I read Mervyn Block's broadcast news writing, and one of the first things he said was never ban
3: wasted
1: the fact
3: words.
1: That,
3: yep.
1: Ban the fact that from your lexicon.
3: I don't know.
1: Are you
3: is also being
1: I'm not the most efficacious. I'm not the most.
2: I'm suggesting
1: pithy.
2: Sometimes things can go on.
1: Well, that's
2: a
1: just
2: bit
1: in interest of that. That's in the interest of entertainment on a morning TV show, which can't be all facts. And look,
3: no,
1: there's another
3: we have
1: place
3: to be
1: that does that that has like four viewers. So, and they don't even have the sound on. So there's a reason people like.
3: But they can read the closed captioning on all these fancy words that we're using right now. So
1: they can. See, he's going nuts. I'm telling you, he's going nuts.
2: I don't know. I don't know what's going on here. Okay, we're going to talk more about the markets right now. This is the Chief Investment Strategist at Empower. Good morning. We're going to get some real economic data, hopefully, in about an hour and a half from now, a little less than that, 8:30. What are you expecting, and how are you setting yourself up in this market right now?
4: I mean, I think we have a sense of how the economic data is trending already. We already had CPI, we had PPI. I think the expectation for PCE is maybe a little bit softer, but core still quite sticky. I don't know if we're necessarily going to see a massive change from our GDP expectations, which was a bit soft. So I think in many respects, the current environment is kind of understood at this moment. I think the question is what the Fed is going to do with it. What is the Treasury going to do with it? So I think the real question is I guess the reaction function to all of this.
2: In terms of the AI of it all, we were debating earlier just how much we should be taking away from NVIDIA. I mean, in my mind, it has become not just a bellwether, but almost the entirety of the story. So goes NVIDIA, so goes everything else.
4: Yeah, it does seem like all roads lead through NVIDIA. And I think we do get not just kind of the stock specific story. And I think, you know, the understanding that the valuations are a bit more attractive heading into this earnings report, I think that gives some people some sense of bullishness, at least near term for NVIDIA. But I think also those broad macro indicators that we get for, you know, how is demand trending? How are we seeing NVIDIA position itself to be broader, you know, a bigger part of the AI infrastructure? And then I think on everyone's mind is this circular financing and what kind of clarity can we see is how NVIDIA is propping up its customers to buy its goods. So I think those are the key things that we're going to be watching for. But I'm not sure we're necessarily going to get perfect answers to any of them. A lot of these questions are very long-term in nature, and I think they're going to continue to hang over the space.
2: Okay, well, the other thing I want to throw into the mix is energy right now. We've been watching the price of oil come down. We're still at about $80. There's a question about whether this is on crude. Whether you think if we get under 80, we actually get into the 70s, that changes the dynamic in the equity markets, that changes the dynamic for Kevin Warsh, and whether you think that is in the cards or not.
4: Yeah, you know, it's been so hard to put a whole lot of predictability around what we're seeing in Iran and how oil prices are reacting. I think the one thing that we have learned from this whole adventure overseas is just that as much as energy matters, and it does matter quite a bit, it matters more on the margin than the main. This isn't the kind of thing that has knocked the U.S. economy off its footing. And so I think, obviously, we do want to see those oil prices come down. I think that does give the Fed a little bit more breathing room. I think that would remove some of the inflationary pressure. But it's not necessarily something that I think could jumpstart the economy. I think the economy continues to run really on AI more so than what's happening on the energy front.
2: Okay. Marta, I want to thank you this morning. Appreciate it.
4: My pleasure.
1: All right. We told you we were going to talk about Smucker and the results just out from J.M. Smucker. We're going to speak with CEO Mark Smucker about the peanut butter and jelly business and other things. Uncrustables. I do like those. Food prices, everything else, tariffs, much more. 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
1: Shares of J.M. Smucker are higher on better than expected results and upbeat guidance. In fact, up $5, I think, this morning. Joining us now first on CNBC is J.M. Smucker CEO Mark Smucker. 125 was the close. I got a 130 to 132 bid there, so up $6. This is, you know, in looking at it, Mark, and I always enjoy when you're on because of the diversity of your product, so many things to talk about. It's almost a conglomerate with so many different bells and whistles, pet food and Dunkin' K-Cups. You know, that's hard to remember. And Uncrustables, I want to talk about all that. But what was the surprise here? Do you think people were relieved that you were able to pass along increased coffee input costs and do well with coffee? What was really better than expected?
2: Thanks, Joe. Actually, with the support of our great team, our entire business performed really well. The underlying health of the business and the momentum has been great, largely driven by our growth brands of Meow Mix, Milk-Bone, Cafe Bustelo, and Uncrustables. All did really well in the quarter, and coming out of our last fiscal year, it's a great start to our new year.
1: I always like talking about Uncrustables, 'cause who doesn't like peanut butter and jelly? It seems recent to me, but it must be. Was it a decade? How long have you had Uncrustables out there?
2: Over 20 years. Oh, we love Uncrustables. We basically invented the crustless sandwich. And recently we've expanded distribution. We've launched a variety of new flavors. That product that you see on the screen is a high protein product. So it's doing great.
1: Up an apple and Bright-Eyed Berry, Andrew, both with 12 grams of protein. What did the old Uncrustables have?
2: About eight. So these are really targeted towards the morning occasion, and they're doing exceptionally well. So just a higher protein offering.
1: Higher protein offering. I'm always surprised at how much of your fortunes depend on our furry friends instead of ourselves. How much of the business is pet food now?
2: Yeah, Meow Mix is one of our great growth brands. It has continued to perform 4% in the quarter. Milk-Bone, dog snacks in general have been doing great. Milk-Bone returned to growth this quarter. Pepperoni also has had a really nice quarter as well. We've sort of repositioned that brand. So overall, the pet business is really doing nicely for us.
1: We all talk about every day about, you know, consumers and affordability and a K-shaped economy. And what are you seeing? Are costs up? Do you need to raise prices? And can you raise prices right now, given the economic backdrop?
2: Some consumers are continuing to seek value, and this is why our portfolio is exceptionally well positioned, because if you look at our brands like Folgers, which is a very affordable brand, up through Dunkin', as you mentioned earlier, a little bit more premium. So we do have offerings that meet the needs of all the consumers. On pricing specifically, it's a mixed bag. We have seen costs moderate on coffee, and we have been able to pass along some price relief on our coffee business, and that has also been supportive of our volume in the quarter.
1: Do tariffs tariffs with Canada, do you worry about the trade war spreading? Would any of that affect your business?
2: Well, tariffs, you know, last fiscal year, we did incur a lot of tariffs. Most of those went unmitigated. We essentially absorbed them, did not pass them along to consumers. And we were able to get some refunds this last quarter, which we do intend to invest back in the business as well as pay down debt.
1: Okay, so the new trade war with Canada. How many operations are based in Canada with Smucker?
2: We do have a decent business in Canada. I would say the current environment is not super impactful to our business there. We do make a lot of products here and send them to Canada. The majority would be manufactured in the U.S.
1: Do you pay attention to inflation figures when they come?

0: Well, Mark, we got a PCE, the Fed's preferred gauge is coming today. You must.
1: Sure, of course. We absolutely pay attention to inflation. We want to make sure that we're doing everything that we can to keep our costs down so that if we do pass along costs to consumers, whether that's up or down, we do it in a very prudent and a way that we can justify and really ultimately make sure that we're providing the consumer with value and affordability.
0: Have you ever, in a conference call or meetings with your people, talked about Ozempic or Mounjaro or GLP-1s and how to plan for the changing world?
1: Yeah, of course. We look at the trends all the time. We have not seen any meaningful impact to our business. And again, sort of our portfolio is very diverse, and we offer a little bit of something for everyone. And we continue to, over time, have always adapted our portfolio to the changing needs of the consumer. And so, whether that's portion size or different ingredients, it's critical for us to listen to the consumer and make sure that we're providing them with the products and brands that they know and love and need.
0: Okay. Got your eye on anything? I mean, who has what you'd like that would just for a Snap-on that would be perfect for Smucker? I guess you can't tell me.
1: At the moment, we're really focused on this portfolio and continuing a very disciplined capital deployment. I mentioned paying down debt, but because this portfolio, we've worked so hard over the last 5 years to reshape it, we really like where it is now. The businesses complement each other, whether that's across the breakfast occasion or what have you, and therefore we really want to remain focused on growing what we have at the moment.
0: Okay. All right, well, good start this morning. As I said, stock's up about $6, so we appreciate it. Mark Smucker.
1: Joe, thank you very much.
0: You're welcome.
2: Okay, coming up, some of the nation's wealthiest families bullish on stocks. Robert Frank is going to give us an update on the family office portfolio tracker and which names they are buying in today's Inside Wealth Report. Squawk, coming right back.
3: Time now for today's Aflac trivia question. Which bank holds the stadium naming rights for both an NFL franchise and a Big Ten college football team in separate physical locations? The answer when Squawk...

0: Book. Go to cnbc.com/Kramer Book.
1: And now the answer to today's Aflac trivia question. Which bank holds the stadium naming rights for both an NFL franchise and a Big Ten college football team in separate physical locations? The answer? Huntington Bank, which has the naming rights to the Cleveland Browns Stadium and the University of Minnesota Golden Gopher Stadium in Minneapolis.
2: Welcome back to Squawk Box. Family offices showing a big shift to stocks right now. Robert Frank is at the table with us today with today's Inside Wealth Report. We're tracking what some of the big names in family offices are doing.
3: Yes, with the second quarterly family office portfolio tracker, family offices making the biggest move in years to add to their stock holdings. Stocks grew from 34% to 37% of family office portfolios in the second quarter. That is a big shift for investors who rarely deviate from their long-term allocations. All of this, according to the CNBC Family Office Portfolio Tracker that is powered by Addepar, the foundational data and AI platform. Now, their top stocks are all in big tech, and they largely mirror the market cap weighted index. So that's Microsoft, Amazon, Alphabet, Apple, and NVIDIA. Those are the top stocks for family offices. On the flip side, family offices dial back their exposure to alts, especially private credit and real estate. While their stock holdings went up 3%, their alts went down 3%. That's to 46% of their total portfolios. The AI boom here playing a role.
4: The overall allocation that family offices have to alts writ large is still nearly 50%. And so I think that that still holds true. It's more just on, you know, the, for example, the AI thematic bet that's getting so much action and so much activity, that bet is being expressed in large part in public markets versus private markets.
3: Our data includes the real-time investments of hundreds of family offices with over $1.4 trillion in total assets. So we are giving you the most accurate and timely snapshot of where the wealthiest families are putting their money right now. For the full breakdown of family office portfolios in the second quarter and what it signals for other investors, you can sign up for the Inside Wealth newsletter at cnbc.com/insidewealth.
2: Between now, you've had two times to look at these numbers.
3: Yeah.
2: Have you found anything that's fascinating to you about just the trend line?
3: The most surprising trend is this move into publicly traded stocks. What we hear about family offices is that they're very sophisticated investors, and stocks and bonds are for the little guy, right? If you're a wealthy, sophisticated investor, you want the exotic alts that are only accessible to the really rich. What they really want more and more of are publicly traded stocks, which are available to everybody. So I think this move, if it continues, is a big signal. Now, as Eric said, alts are still about half the portfolio. But private equity, which we hear a lot about, is about 6% of their portfolio. Private companies are 15%. So I think this move into publicly traded stocks, given where the AI trade is going, which is largely expressed through the public markets, and the fact that we've had years of double-digit returns in publicly traded stocks, it makes sense for even the wealthiest investors to be in the same investments, publicly traded stocks, that everyday retail investors are. And to me, that's kind of encouraging.
2: Right. For years, wasn't it true that Michael Bloomberg used to basically just invest in ETFs? There was a period of time where people used to talk about that he was a huge ETF owner as opposed to private equity. And
3: I wouldn't be surprised. There is a faction of billionaires who just says, like, it doesn't need to be complicated, especially if you have a large philanthropic arm like he has.
2: Right.
3: Now, his philanthropy and trust probably invest, you know, he's got Ratner, he's got those guys. You know, Steve Ratner is not investing in ETFs. But perhaps for the sort of, you know, most of his wealth is tied up in private company, for the liquid assets that aren't part of the trust or Bloomberg, he probably ETFs it. And a lot of wealthy people just said, especially on stocks, you look at their top holdings, those are all market-weighted. Big tech stocks.
2: Robert Frank, check out the newsletter, folks.
3: Thank you.
5: All right, coming up, Elon Musk picking another southern state for a $100 billion SpaceX campus. That story. Squawk Box returns.

0: Welcome back to Squawk Box. Take a quick rundown of where the futures are. Mixed this morning. The Dow's up. You can see the NASDAQ and the S&P basically flat. Treasuries this morning, not anything to make note of. 463 now. One thing is kind of interesting that someone pointed out. I saw it yesterday. Maybe it was Sully. I don't know. Someone pointed it out. You look at the 30-year. 30 years over the last 2 years. Or whatever, it's really has been kind of there for all the hand-wringing and twisting and right. twists and all the worry about the vigilantes and whether they're coming back anytime soon. Really, it's kind of a trading range. Anyway, not historically not that different. And at 80-17, really, that's what it was last time on WTI. No, 80-16. We're looking for a 7 handle. That might be... something the market would welcome. Gold's been on a roll. Bitcoin's been on a roll. And then we're done. And we can move on to SpaceX. You can see 4,600 now. And then Bitcoin 78 or so. 78.5, Andrew.
1: Meantime, SpaceX about to land in Louisiana. Elon Musk's rocket company launching plans for a $100 billion campus in the state. The Louisiana Economic Development Office saying that the proposed site would support thousands of launches annually. And Musk saying the spaceport will generate about 10,000 jobs. SpaceX shares up nearly 30% since the start of August. So you're looking at that stock at about $138 right now. Coming up, a cross-border trade war escalating with Canada, now announcing retaliatory tariffs, and the White House considering taking more action. We're going to speak with the former U.S. Trade Representative Ron Kirk about the battle and what comes next. Don't go anywhere. We're going to bring you that answer right up.

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1: Welcome back to Squawk Box. The White House reportedly considering higher tariffs now and other trade action after Canada announced retaliatory tariffs as high as 50% on about $20 billion worth of U.S. goods. Joining us right now is former U.S. Trade Representative under President Obama, Ronald Kirk. He's now senior counsel at Gibson, Dunn and Crutcher. Good morning to you. We'll just start with the obvious. Where does this go from here? Is there a way to de-escalate, or do you think that this continues?
2: Well, the answer to all of those could be yes and no. You know, I hope we can, first of all, calm down some of the sophomore rhetoric that's coming from the leaders on this. And the fact that at least short term, Ross, we've got, what, another 10 days before the Canadian tariffs kick in January 1. I'm hopeful that the pain of these tariffs will cause our congressional leaders, frankly, to begin to speak up and demand that both parties come back to a more reasonable stance. I mean, let's just frame this, and you all have noted, Canada's our second largest trade partner, you know, some $300+ billion a year. And it's a reasonably balanced relationship. And contrary to all the noise, I mean, we have to think back, Ross, that given, you know, our history and the success of NAFTA and the USMCA, which was renegotiated in the first Trump administration, all these tariffs are zero. So any level of tariffs is going to hurt our farmers, our manufacturers, our businesses, and a lot of American families as they're looking to, whether it's buy hockey equipment or clothing or jewelry. It's the tariff equivalent of a circular firing squad among two of the longest and most successful allies in the world. So I'm
1: is there any argument to be made that we should implement tariffs on portions of Canada, given some of the protectionist efforts that they do have? There are certain markets where they make it very difficult for the U.S. to trade, as do we.
2: Yeah, I mean, we do. But again, the point of trade agreements is to remove barriers to goods and services that businesses and families want, and let the consumer, let the business make that decision. And no matter how we frame it, tariffs are self-imposed tax on America's families and businesses. And look, neither government has clean hands on this. All trade agreements exempt a handful of goods that remain outside of that tariff-free protection. But this is a, you know, now 30-year trade relationship, I think, that most people objectively would say has worked reasonably well. And to me, the bigger question is, why are we doing this? I mean, what is the rationale for starting a trade war with one of America's closest and longest allies, both geographically, economically, and strategically? I just can't see the rationale behind it.
1: In terms of de-escalating and the political cost on both sides, I mean, right now you have a situation where our president, President Trump, of course, now talking about, you know, renaming Lake Ontario, Lake America, things like that, I imagine are going to politically make it more difficult. But at the same time, I would argue we do have more leverage over them, at least in the moment.
2: You know, we do, but there's going to be pain on both sides. Look, I mean, these are the countries that trade with us, know where the pain points are. And there's a reason that the tariffs that Canada has announced are disproportionately impacting those border states, you know, Maine, Wisconsin, Michigan, Ohio, and others, and products in which you've got Republican senators who are going to have to go before the voters. And, you know, how you see the pain from this, to me, Ross, is kind of like that old adage that, you know, if it's on you, it's minor surgery. If it's on me, it's major surgery. And the reality is small businesses really bear the brunt of the pain from this. And while we can argue, you know, maybe the big manufacturers can ride this out till we come to a more reasonable position, this can be the death knell for many of the small businesses on both sides of the border. And I just go back, I still go back to my underlying point. It makes no sense. Why are we reimposing tariffs on products and goods that have been duty free in many cases for the last 25 years to no end? We ought to be able to sit down on those more difficult areas in the context specifically of the extension potentially of the U.S.-Mexico trade agreement and work through those. But part of our challenge, we have a leader who loves to engage in all sort of foolish rhetoric and call people clowns. And I just think I'm hopeful that with the pending elections in September, the pain point will force Congress to step up and do its constitutional duty to have a say on how our trade and our tariffs are negotiated.
1: Ambassador, I want to thank you. Appreciate it this morning.
2: As always, thanks for having me.
1: We're going to talk a lot more about trade and the economy with former Labor Secretary Robert's going to be with us. We've got a lot to talk to him about. He's going to join us at 8:10 Eastern Time. It's going to be a fun conversation. Do not miss it. Come right back.

Coming up, oil prices sliding on prospects for a deal to keep crude flowing safely through the Strait of Hormuz. We'll get into the energy and commodities markets with Real Macro CEO Jeff Currie. That's coming up next. Squawk Box returns in just

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1: Oil prices moving lower on optimism around Iran and Oman reaching a deal to secure safe passage through the Strait of Hormuz. For more, let's bring in Jeff Currie, Real Macro CEO. Jeff, it's good to see you. We'll just do some remedial work here. There's been an idea in the marketplace that the reason we're not well over 100 is because we're still pretty well supplied in a lot of places, I guess here at least. And that China cut down on the amount of oil it was stockpiling, and that eased, I guess, the demand side of things. Is that still true? And was it ever true?
2: By the way, why do you care about oil? Nobody consumes oil. Oil is noise. Product are the signals. You know, you look at diesel. It's what on your screen somewhere, what $4.14 a gallon wholesale and $5.47 a gallon at the retail. You put the gasoline and the diesel together, you're sitting around $160 a barrel, $174 a barrel on diesel. That's what matters. That's what matters is affordability. That's what matters to CPI. So, you know, I'm a little shocked of this obsession with crude oil, yet nobody has any crude oil exposure, but somebody either owns an oil company, owns a refinery, which is a small number. The vast majority of everybody else that's listening to you has gasoline and diesel exposure. And there, diesel was 174. I know the crack spread is around 94. The all-time high was 102 last week. That's where the signal is. Crude is just, you know, another week, another deal, more headline noise. It's not telling you anything. So, you know, when I look at the situation globally, the number of, and Straits of Hormuz is just one in a long list of choke points that are being squeezed right now. I'm a little confused to why the market is so obsessed with where crude oil prices are when nobody actually consumes it.
1: Why did these derivative products go up so much more than crude, I guess, is the question, because no one built no refineries where are the other choke points?
2: It's a combination, you know, let's go through the list of choke points. And by the way, I'm bullish the entire commodity complex right now. I came out last week, doubled down on agriculture, gold, silver. So let's go over the choke points other than the Straits of Hormuz, which shut down refineries behind there. And that's the problem. One thing that happened is you had crude oil that was stuck behind the Straits in June and July. That came all flushing out. See, there is some real truth to that point you're talking about flushing out the crude, but you can't get out the products. Why? Because you aren't going to take a chance of taking a product like laden tanker through there and getting hit with a missile because, you know, gasoline is far more flammable than crude oil. So that's one point we have. The other one is China cut its exports of products. Everybody goes, oh, China is the reason why energy prices are lower. No, they're the reason why energy prices are higher. They are a net exporter of product, usually, and they are not exporting product now. So they contribute to having higher energy prices. Let's go through the refineries in Russia. You know, at one point, you had more than 50% of the refineries taking out. You know, we'll find out what the numbers are. But there's a limit on how much crude they can export, which you're bumping up against that. And now you've actually lost the products. It's 10% of global diesel supplies. And at the same time, they're importing jet fuel from Japan, diesel and gasoline from India. And this is supposedly the world's largest exporter. Also, the grain corridor through the Black Sea, it's been taken out by the Ukraine. So they take out the refineries, they've taken out the grains, which is why you have corn sitting at $5.47 and why I, you know, double down on being long the grains right now. Other choke points, Red Sea, Rhine River, Panama Canal, these are weather-driven events, whether if it's war or weather, you're now really creating significant bottlenecks. And so that's why, you know, you can say, oh, yeah, crude is off. It's immaterial in terms of thinking about what's happening at affordability level as well as at the CPI level.
1: So if Kevin Warsh is watching right now, I think he watches occasionally. If he's watching right now, wouldn't a couple of rate hikes sort of be built into at least the way you view the world right now, Jeff?
2: Well, I mean, part of the problem about it, as we saw with Bessent last week, they can't afford the higher rates, you know, because of the, you know, take out the interest payments is somewhere around $1.1 trillion. And if they had to roll all that debt forward, you could be sitting there as high as $1.5 trillion. To reprice, you take all the debt right now, it's priced around 3.2%. You roll it all forward, you're like 4.5%.
1: Your inflation outlook sounds not great.
2: I mean, no, by the way, gold is in agreement with me. You know, we've come off the lows of 4,000 or back to 4,700. We're going to retest the highs of 5,500. It could happen before the end of September. And I think that, you know, the precious metals markets, Bitcoin, they're all telling you this is pretty serious right now.
1: So it may not be the 40 trillion, although that's why rates can't go up because of the debt on the 40 trillion. I guess that's what you're saying. But the PCE today and future numbers, it doesn't have anything to do with shelter or wages being somewhat under control. This is only part of the big picture on inflation, right? How much of what you're talking about dictates where the number goes that the Fed wants?
2: Well, I mean, if you think about what were, you know, there was four drivers of what happened to the inflation episode back in 21 and 2022. Energy was one. We now have energy. The second one was food. You now have food. The other one were supply chain bottlenecks. You have supply chain bottlenecks. And, you know, by the way, you look at things, you've added in copper and, you know, the critical minerals, copper, you know, touching all-time highs again. So it's not just, you know, what's going on in diesel cracks. It's happening broad spread across the entire commodity complex right now. And, you know, I like to point out, you know, we've been pounding the table. We're, you know, entering a structural bull market super cycle in commodities going back to October 2020. When you look at, you know, commodities, they are still the best returning asset class over that whole time period since we've gotten long. So this is not something that's crept up on anybody right now. It's a continuation of a market that is extraordinarily underinvested in hard assets, the inability to accommodate with any cushion. We've exhausted all the insurance policies right now, whether if it's strategic reserves, you know, commercial stockpiles of many of these commodities at critical levels. Part of the reason why grains rallied is the weather hit the yields in the U.S. They're revising stockpiles back down again. So, you know, this is like, you know, I don't want to draw parallels to the 70s with the grain markets. But, you know, this is a pretty serious situation, and it's an ongoing process that's been, you know, particularly like in the softs, it's been going on for years now. So, you know, I don't think this is something that's creeping up out of nowhere. But between weather and war, we've really taken a hit out of global insurance policies within these markets.
1: Well, it just doesn't seem like 2% that the Fed's target is even possible anytime soon. And what tools, other than raising rates, does the Fed even have? Would rate increases, let's say three or four rate increases, cure the patient that you're describing here?
2: I mean, as I always said, I think, Joe, that's a great way to put it, is the, you know, rate hikes and, you know, can slow down demand. And it's like taking aspirin to deal with the fever. To solve the problem of the illness, it requires investment in new refineries. You know, we haven't built refineries anywhere around the world in a very long time, like in the 70s in places like the Europe and the U.S. And then you threw in the sustainability issues over the previous 5 years. That's part of the reason why the system cannot accommodate any type of hit in some place like Russia or China kind of taking, you know, refined product supplies offline, is because we haven't made these investments. So to answer your question, what is the solution here? Put money in hard assets. You know, I like to call it HALO, hard asset local operations, meaning we're going to rebuild our local supply chains, and it's going to require a lot of hard assets. You put that, you know, the demand pull for these commodities off the back of the AI CapEx spend. Remember, 60% of that $800 billion goes into commodities. At the same time, you got, you know, supply constraints across the board, particularly in the critical minerals, where we're going to need a lot to be able to accommodate that $800 billion in spending. So, you know, the, again, the problem here, you know, the, you know, I like to think about rate hikes can solve this temporarily, like taking aspirin for the illness. The illness needs to be solved with investment.
1: Well, that's going to take time. And politically, there's a lot of implications for what you just said.
2: 20-some-odd years to build a copper mine.
1: Great. Wow. I mean, everybody's talking about affordability already, Jeff. So I guess we're not going to stop talking about that anytime soon. Anyway, we appreciate your time.
2: No.
1: All right. Thank you. Okay.
2: Thanks
1: just after 8. Yeah, you are welcome. It's just after 8 a.m. on the East Coast, you're watching Squawk Box on CNBC. I'm Joe Kernan. Along with Andrew Ross Sorkin, and among today's top stories, the White House is reportedly considering even more trade penalties on Canada, including higher tariffs. Canada, for its part, announced tariffs on $20 billion of U.S. goods that matched President Trump's latest move. Bill Gates warning AI could bring extreme turbulence, calling it either the greatest equalizer or a source of injustice in a 12-page essay on his website. Gates says that preparing for its impact should be the world's top priority. And another high-profile departure at OpenAI. Wall Street Journal reports that the head of data centers, Chris Malone, left last week. His exit follows several other senior leaders who already left the company.
3: Meantime, we've got the results of the latest CNBC Fed survey. I want to get straight over to our senior economics reporter, the professor, Steve Liesman, is in Jackson Hole this morning. Good morning.
4: Hey, good morning, Andrew. Yeah, the mountain's just peeking out. Markets want more info from the Fed chairman and less intervention from the Treasury secretary. That's the message from the special Jackson Hole edition of the CNBC Fed survey that we put together here. Among the 31 respondents, they include fund managers, strategists, and economists. 80% say the Fed chairman should provide more insight into his thinking about the economy, but they're split 48-48 on whether he should reveal his views on the outlook for rates. But what markets want and what they expect to get, well, those are two different things. In Warsh's keynote speech on Friday, 32% of respondents say he'll be hawkish, 19% neutral. No one believes he'll be dovish, but 45% say he'll offer no guidance on the outlook. Economist Constance Hunter, she writes in, Warsh has abdicated his role in communicating about the reaction function, and now that communication comes from minutes and the speeches of other members of the FOMC. The survey shows market participants divided like the Fed when it comes to the rate outlook. Take a look at these findings here. 52% expect a hike in the next year. 29% see cuts. 19% see the Fed not changing rates at all. When it comes to bonds, though, 77% don't think the Treasury will be successful in bringing down long rates with the program it announced last week to buy more long-term bonds. Just 10% think the plan will help. Many wrote in that said you need to couple that with deficit reduction. Peter Buchvar writes, by further front-loading T-bill issuance, I believe the U.S. Treasury is complicating the Fed's job. Okay, so what is driving recent the rise in bond yields? The average respondent put 37% of the blame on increased global debt supply, 28% on higher expected inflation, 21% on expectations for rate hikes, 19% on higher expected growth. We'll see maybe what the Fed chairman thinks about all that. Well, tomorrow we have KC Fed President Jeff Schmidt. He's our host here. That's tomorrow at 7:30 a.m. Then we have Cleveland Fed President Beth Hammack, first on CNBC at 10 a.m. for Friday. Full coverage of the war speech at 10 a.m. And then a first on CNBC interview with Chicago Fed President Austin Goolsbee at 12:45. That's all live here from the mountains, Andrew.
5: Hey, Steve, interestingly, at least what I saw, you also asked in the survey about the views of those reports about frequent conversations between the Fed chairman and the president. What do the respondents think of that?
4: Well, again, a pretty good split here. Well, first of all, they think that it's okay for the Fed chairman to talk occasionally, not frequently, with the president of the United States. But when we asked how does that make you feel if it was frequent, well, many of them said, that it would really undermine their views on Fed independence, 48%, but 45% said not. So a lot of splits here. Andrew, I don't know if you know, but we've been doing this for a long time, and it's been interesting that generally these guys agree on stuff. They agree on the rate outlook. They agree on things like this, but there's been more division, and it's interesting that the division that we're seeing here, for example, on the rate outlook, it reflects divisions on the Fed. It reflects divisions in the markets. For example, I'm looking now at the probabilities for September. 35% probability of a hike. That goes up to 70% by December. We had 52% saying they'd see some hike in the next year. And because I think, Andrew, there's a big debate, for example, about the causes of inflation. And very much like Joe was just talking with Jeff, would Fed rate hikes really solve the problems that we're talking about that are driving inflation? With, of course, a heads up that we'll talk about this more coming up at 8:30 with the PCE numbers.
5: Okay. Steve, want to thank you. We're going to be watching all of this as it comes, and thank you for your reporting. Talk to you soon.
1: Steve,
4: sure.
1: My idea, 3% target. That's my idea.
4: You want to change the inflation rate,
1: yeah.
4: Joe?
1: I want to change. We can get there almost immediately. I don't know what else to do because with what Jeff Curry just said, We're stuck with 3%.
4: Well, what if the Fed started a special program to build refineries? How about that? That seems like the right way to go. And the other thing we can do, Joe, is get you an invite out here to get on the dais and explain why the Fed should raise the inflation rate to 3%. And I'll watch them throw popcorn at you.
1: I would just use AI for my speech. So why don't you just go ahead and print it out and say, yeah, I sent it to you. Is that cool? I'm not kidding.
4: Excellent idea. You and Stan.
1: Me and Stan. All right, coming up, thank you. Former Labor Secretary Robert Reich joins us to talk about a number of topics, including the midterms, and then a read on July inflation. PCE index will be released. Economists are expecting year over year core prices to hold steady at 3.3%. We'll be right back.

0: Okay. Steve, want to thank you. We're going to be watching all of this as it comes, and thank you for your reporting. Talk to you soon.
1: Steve,
2: sure.
1: My idea, 3% target. That's my idea.
3: You want to change the inflation rate,
1: yeah.
3: Joe?
1: I want to change. We can get there almost immediately. I don't know what else to do, because with what Jeff Curry just said, we're stuck. We're stuck with 3%.
3: Well, what if the Fed started a special program to build refineries? How about that? That seems like the right way to go. And the other thing we can do, Joe, is get you an invite out here to get on the dais and explain why the Fed should raise the inflation rate to 3%, and I'll watch them throw popcorn at you.
1: I would just use AI for my speech. So why don't you just go ahead and print it out and say, yeah, I sent it to you. Is that cool? I'm not kidding.
3: Excellent idea. You and Stan.
1: Me and Stan. All right, coming up, thank you. Former Labor Secretary Robert Reich joins us to talk about a number of topics, including the midterms, and then a read on July inflation. PCE index will be released. Economists are expecting year over year core prices to hold steady at 3.3%. We'll be right back.

0: Canada announcing retaliatory tariffs of up to 50% on $20 billion worth of U.S. imports and an escalation of the growing trade war between the two countries. Joining us right now, talk about all this, former Labor Secretary Robert Reich. He's UC Berkeley Emeritus Professor of Public Policy. His latest book, coming up short, A Memoir of My America, is out in paperback this week. We got to talk about so much. The trade war, wealth taxes, AI. I want to hit everything. We haven't gotten a chance to talk to you in a long time, Mr. Secretary. So help us understand just your sense first of the trade war with Canada and whether you think how damaging do you think this trade war is going to be for the U.S.? How damaging do you think it is for Canada?
1: I think it's very damaging for both sides. Trade wars are very bad. They're bad for the economy. They're bad for American workers. They're bad for American consumers. They're bad for Canada. And to have a trade war with Canada, you know, it's if this were a joke, if this were a sort of a Mel Brooks movie, that would be one thing. But it's not a joke. I think our president is simply lashing out because he wants to show dominance. He feels so trapped in Iran. He feels so trapped by so many forces that are now working against him that Canada is just an easy mark for a bully. And that's what bullies do. They look for easy marks.
0: What do you think the true economic implications are for us? Or do you think there's something else that's broader?
1: I think the economic implications, Andrew, are rising prices. What I really worry about is home prices. You know, we have a housing sector that is already in trouble. And as Canadian wood products,

0: And that, people understand. People, Americans don't are not stupid. They know that more and more of the nation's wealth is being held in fewer and fewer hands. And so a wealth tax appeals to most people. Most of the polls show everybody is in favor of a wealth tax. I think in California, I don't know whether we're going to get it because the governor, for I think political reasons, doesn't want to push on a wealth tax. And I say political reasons, I don't want to impugn his integrity, but I think that there is a lot of resistance in some reaches of the Democratic Party and obviously the Republican Party because wealthy people are the funders of campaigns. But the fact of the matter is that a wealth tax is very popular. We are going to see it inevitably. In fiscal terms, in terms of balancing our budget or coming even halfway close to dealing with a $40 trillion budget hole, we're going to have to raise taxes on the wealthy.
1: But let me just ask you this on the wealth tax itself, because I think there's a philosophical question, at least I have the question, about taxing unrealized gains. Meaning, I think there's a meaningful conversation to be had about, A, getting rid of all the loopholes, people who are, taking loans against their stock, step-up basis at death, carried interest, 1031s. By the way, capital gains unto themselves. In an AI age, when we think about labor versus capital, I could make a, I think, a fair argument that those rates could go up. I think the idea of taxing unrealized gains is actually a much bigger issue. No?
0: I do. I agree with you completely, Andrew. I think it's a huge issue. And I think because we are now in an economy in which capital gains are really at the centerpiece of the division between the wealthy and the poor and the not so wealthy, capital gains are going to be really in the crosshairs of what everybody is going to be talking about when and if Democrats gain the majority in Congress. But I also think on the table ought to be getting rid of the step up basis at death rule, which I think, if you don't like a wealth tax, then I think the next best alternative in terms of dealing with capital gains and also dealing with widening inequality is getting rid of the stepped up basis at death rule. And so, because otherwise you have large family dynasties who are going to be carrying huge amounts of wealth from generation to generation to generation, that wealth builds steadily, and you are seeing more and more of a disparity between the wealthy and everybody else, which aggravates many of the political tensions we're seeing in this country.
2: Secretary, it's Joe, and I think we've had this conversation 25 years ago, maybe.
0: I think we've had the conversation for 80 years, Joe.
2: No,
0: this is
2: but the
0: not a new
2: two of us,
0: conversation.
2: the two of us, I just want to just broach the subject of spending, and I'm going to talk about a Wall Street Journal piece, but I just the numbers are so glaring, Mr. Secretary, about how much we raise historically and how much we're spending. So how do we get to 40 trillion right now? And the other thing the Journal says, the problem isn't tax cuts. It's that spending is way above historical norms. And here's the number. Even after the 2017 tax cuts and the One Big Beautiful Bill, revenue is up 68% since 2018, twice the rate of inflation. Yet 20% is what we used to spend per year. We raised 17, we spend 20, but now we've been consistently spending just over 24%. That's untenable. And all I hear from a lot of people on your side of the aisle, Medicare for all, just layering on to more spending when that's where the real issue is, not with revenues. How do you
0: Well, Joe,
2: address that?
0: I think you're right. We've been talking about this for 80 years or 90 years, you and I. But let me just say, there's a lot of studies that show that if we had a single party payer, Medicare for all, it would be cheaper. Right now, so much of our medical costs are going into administrative costs, and that is unnecessary. Number two, we have a gigantic military. If you want to talk about fraud, waste, and abuse,

0: Go to the military, look at what we are spending, look at the amount of waste there in the military right now. We cannot possibly afford the kind of budget that the president is demanding with regard to continued military expenditures. Thirdly and finally, it seems to me that the tax cuts, if you look particularly at the tax cuts starting with George W. Bush and then the two Trump tax cuts, if we hadn't had those tax cuts, which have gone disproportionately in terms of the benefits of those tax cuts to the wealthy in this country, if you hadn't had those, the ratio of debt to GDP, and that's really what we're talking about, the ratio of the debt to the national economy wouldn't be nearly as bad as it is right now. In fact, it would be probably closer to where it was about 20 years ago. And so let's be realistic about this. There are places where we can cut spending. Yes. There are places where we have to raise taxes. Yes. And we have to raise taxes on the people who are in a position to pay those taxes, not average working Americans who are taking it on the chin and have continued to take it on the chin.
1: National defense, 8%. If you throw in all the entitlements and everything else and the mandatory spending and the interest on that, you're at almost 50%. So that's not the issue. And I just gave you numbers that said that revenue after the tax cuts and the big, beautiful bill is up 68%. We got plenty of revenue. It's just that the spending, we never get rid of pandemic era relief. It seems like every time there's a new program, it's never pulled back when the crisis is over. So we're stuck with this bloated bureaucracy that, and you got to admit, Mr. Secretary, with what we've seen in various states with Medicare, maybe there's fraud in the defense business, but Medicare and actually the Affordable Care Act ripe for abuses, Medicaid as well.
0: Well, there may be, I'm sure there is a fraud, Joe, again, in Medicare and Medicaid. There is in every of these big programs. But also look at the amount we spend on the national debt. I mean, what if you're talking about revenue and you're talking about expenditures? The big difference between the conversation you and I have had, 10 years ago or 20 or 30 years ago, now we are spending a huge amount on interest payments that are going not to foreigners. I mean, only 30% of our T-bills and national debt is being held by foreigners. 70% is being held by the United States, by Americans. And a big chunk of that is being held by very wealthy people. Instead of supporting the government with higher taxes, they're supporting the government by lending money. Again, it's very, very important to keep the large picture and the large frame in mind. I think we can do much better in terms of health care, getting those costs down, and also military. Those are huge, huge, huge expenditures every year. But I think we can also be realistic about the fact that we now have a part of our population that we never had before. That is a part of the population that has a great deal of the nation's wealth. And Scott Bessent may reject the notion of a K-shaped economy, but the fact of the matter is we do have a K-shaped economy, and that's the people who are at the top have had that huge tax breaks, huge tax benefits, and that is not really
1: Well,
0: where the future lies.
1: at least you look almost identical the way when we used to argue, and I do too. So Andrew, you got to admit that you look like when you were labor secretary. I guess
0: Well,
1: you're.
0: I feel like when I was labor
2: Well,
0: secretary.
2: I want to ask the secretary one other thing, because he was the labor secretary, and we've been talking a lot about AI and labor recently, including this essay that came out this morning from Bill Gates about his concerns just about how, as he says, quote, there's no plan as it relates to labor. How fearful or not are you of AI as it relates to what the employment picture is going to look like longer term?
0: My two concerns about AI, Andrew, are number one, the employment effects they're going to, everything I've read, everything I've seen, every conversation I've had out here, and I am in the middle of, AI world here on the West Coast, suggests to me that there are going to be major, major job losses, particularly not just in blue collar, but in white collar and professional areas of this country. And that's going to require some sort of major, major programmatic and political response. But my second concern has to do with human beings losing control over AI. We're very close to that already. We saw last week with an AI program, an AI that actually escaped and started to invade, if you will, another AI program, another AI industry and company. It's the lack of human control that I worry about. And we're getting to a point, I think, 2 or 3 years from now are the best estimates I've seen, that in 2 or 3 years we're going to have AI able to do the research and development on the next generation of AI without human intervention.
2: Right.
0: And I don't know about you, but I mean, AI doesn't care about the biosphere. It doesn't care about human life. It doesn't care about preserving what we have. AI is just, very soon it's going to be off on its own.
2: Mr. Secretary, we got to leave it there. It's always good to talk to you. We appreciate it very, very much. Thanks.
0: Good.

0: and this code right now.
1: Welcome back to Squawk Box. Rick Santelli here live at CME HQ with a litany of breaking news this morning. Personal income, durable goods, GDP, second time around the block on second quarter. And here we are at 8:30 Eastern and the news is hitting the wires. On GDP, second look remains at 1.5. And if we look at consumption, it improves from 3.2 to 3.4, the best pace since the third quarter of 25. If we look at the price index, 6.4, unfortunately, it moved up 0.2 from 6.2. 6.4 would be the warmest going back to the high water mark of the second quarter of June 22, and that was 9.3. Now, if we look at core PCE, a same scenario, gets warmer. 3.6 versus 3.4. 3.6 would be the warmest since 4.4 in the first quarter of this year. Now, let's look at income and spending. Personal income beats expectations by twice. We're looking for up 0.2, comes in at up 0.4. That's the best since May of this year when it was up 0.7. If we look at spending, also it's a beat, up 0.2. We're expecting 0.1. Rearview mirrors up 0.3. If we look at real spending adjusted for inflation, unchanged as expected. That does follow up 0.4. We had back-to-back 0.4. So we are coming off some pretty good numbers on real spending. Now, if we look at the personal consumption numbers, let's start out month over month, up 0.2. We're expecting up 0.1. That follows minus 0.1 in the rearview mirror. If we look at year-over-year PCE, 3.7, 0.1 warmer than expected, equals where we were our last look. And if we look at core month over month, up 0.2 as expected, following an up 0.1. And now, in my opinion, the most important of the PCEs, the core PCE year over year. And that comes in at 3.3, exactly as expected and exactly as it was our last look. Let's look at durable good orders now. This is a July preliminary, which means in a couple weeks, we'll fine tune it a bit, expecting up 0.5, double up 1.1%. That is powerful. That is the second best of the year. And the best, of course, was a very powerful 8.5. That was in April of this year. If you strip out transportation, it still remains pretty good, but it loses a lot of wallop. We're expecting up 0.6. It comes in at up 0.4. And last month, though, a very nice revision from up 0.7 to up 1.1. Now, let's look at capital good orders, non-defense ex-air, a proxy for capital spending. A little disappointing, up 0.2. We're looking for up 0.7. However, those 0.5 we missed versus expectations show up in a revision from 1.2 all the way up to 1.7% for our last look. And that's the second best of the year outside of 3.8. And that was in March of this year. And finally, drum roll, please. We switched from orders to shipments, up 1.4, much better than expected, and a huge revision again from 2% to 2.4. These shipments are really jumped up over the last several months. How did all that affect the markets? Prior, we're at 417 on a 2-year, we're at 420. Prior on a 10, we're at 462, we're at 464. But in this instance, it's probably a bit shared with some of the PCE numbers, but it's hard to dispel the notion that part of the pop in rates is because these economic numbers on durable goods, personal income are juiced. They're better than expected. We see the pre-opening equities are still mixed, although the Dow futures, even though they're still green, they lost a little bit of their wallop. Joe, back to you.
2: You know, Rick, yesterday I didn't talk to you, but I was using your name. I know you read the Druckenmiller piece in the journal. Did you? And it may have been AI because it was so eloquent. But did you see the part where Druck talked about the coalescence of actual market forces that's reflected long before anyone anybody who's watching and trying to add it up in their mind? The market has done that and collated every possible thing it needs to arrive at a price, and to try and have, you know, to move it to a different price or do something to influence it is self-defeating. The market always knows.
1: Absolutely. The one thing about that op-ed. Now, I enjoyed it as much as everyone else. But the one thing that didn't quite add up to me, Joe, tell me what you think. When he said, you know, let the market speak for themselves. And that, of course, was going against the notion of the announcement of the buybacks. But in my opinion, right, if you carry that to the next step, if the market did not like the buyback announcement, if that was, quote unquote, a mistake, the market would have also spoken. And it didn't.
2: You mean it didn't? It did. People would say that it did initially, because after it initially looked like it was working, it reversed itself the next day. And people were quick to jump on it.
1: Sorry, they're wrong. They're wrong. I look at every chart every second. It had no more intraday volatility than any economic number like a CPI, maybe a little more in the 30-year, but the 30-year is off to the races on its own anyway. The 10-year benchmark had some volatility. You look at close to close to close to close, nothing changed. As a matter of fact, the last day in July, we made the high-yield close. His announcement was on the 18th. We didn't even challenge that high-yield close in 10s.
2: So you wouldn't argue to do it or argue that it was that it was a mistake. You wouldn't. It was just a non-event.
1: I don't understand. Well, listen, we can discuss whether it's a mistake from a policy standpoint, but let's be real here. Do you really think somebody of the mental caliber and trading history of Treasury Secretary Bessent didn't fully understand that that announcement and a couple of billion, maybe 4 billion, maybe more, isn't really going to alter the course of interest rates? He knows that the combined intervention with the Japanese on the dollar yen, he knows it only has a certain half-life. He understands this. I think to think otherwise is childish.
2: I wish I had, I should always have a monitor of Steve Leisman so I can see if he's like, you know, jumping up and down or whatever, because I'm always hoping he disagrees with something. But let's see, for more on the data, let's bring in Steve Leisman from Jackson Hole. Allison Traeger also is a senior fellow at the Manhattan Institute. We'll talk to her. And then Jason Furman, following up with Robert Reich. We've got a cavalcade of guests today. Former chair of the Council of Economic Advisors, and he's not at Berkeley, but he's at Harvard. So we got all our bases covered. What do you think, Steve?
3: I'm asking the same question that Rick is posing here, which is the secretary had to know that it would be limited, but I think he did it anyway. And what his actual intention was, I think, is a little unclear. Did he think he was really going to move the long end, given the size of the intervention that he was involved in? And then we were able to report the next day that they were actually telling us that there was more to the intervention than it seemed, because they could potentially use the Treasury General account. So they upped the ante a little bit there. I do think he wants to keep a lid on rates. I take a middle ground on this with the Treasury Secretary. I think he knows he can't stop the bond market from where it wants to go, but perhaps he can make it go a little bit slower in a time of August that I think Rick would agree can be a little bit thin markets, especially when it comes to those off-the-run securities. So I think we could count on the Treasury Secretary to understand markets and somehow be persuaded by political exigencies that are out there. On the data, Joe, it really just gets to the debate at the Fed. You still have PCE inflation running above the Fed's target. And the question is, what should they do about it? The committee is divided on this. We don't necessarily know the framework of the chairman. So that's a question as to whether or not we're going to get a little bit more understanding here come Friday on his idea of how all of this works and what the Fed's role is. And is he as committed as some members on the committee to getting down to 2%, where, you know, people have told me 2.5 is not good enough. 2.8 is not good enough. 3 is, of course, right out, as they might have said in Monty Python. So the question becomes, does the Fed need to clamp down on all it can do, Joe? I'm struck by that conversation you had with Jeff about what the Fed can do about oil refineries. All it can do is try to bring down aggregate demand. That is the tool that it has. And the question becomes, should it use it? I think certainly the question from here is they need to stand pat and at least watch it, with some members of the committee believing they need to do more and tighten rates.
2: My 3% thing is not going to work. Okay, you didn't even mention that. All right, so we don't.
3: Three is right out. Three is right out.
2: Three is right out. You're not going to do it. Okay, I mean, it's just going to go like around the whole. I'll be with you in a second, Jason. I'm going to talk to Allison first. Allison, what do you want to talk about? The numbers that we saw today, or being from the Manhattan Institute, you want to talk about the Bessent twist or whatever we want to call it, or the Druckenmiller op-ed? Where did you come down on any of that? And what did it help? Was it necessary? Or should we do nothing?
4: Well, I mean, it's a case that there's some plumbing issues and higher rates, you know, might be some destabilizing. Although if that were true, I'd want more explanation on that. I mean, I'm also of the mind that, you know, you can't fight the Fed, but you also can't fight the long end of the curve. It is market prices. And if you think about it, if we're really in a situation where 3% is now what inflation is, then, you know, that's a 2% real yield on a 30-year, which isn't outrageous. This just might be where rates are, and there's not a lot we can do. And sort of any effort to sort of bring down rates is just going to be futile, or if it's effective, it's just going to be incredibly costly, and we're looking at sort of a Japan low-growth situation. So I think what's interesting about this report is it's showing that inflation really might be around 3%. We don't have the deflationary forces we had in the 2010s. So if the Fed really wants to go back to 2%, that might just be really sort of doing a lot of damage to the economy that they might not be willing to do.
2: All right, take it away, Jason.
5: Yeah, I'm a little bit less worried about inflation right now. A couple of years ago, we had really hot labor markets. We had really fast wage growth. We don't have either of those right now. We do have a set of one-offs, tariffs, Iran, some prices associated with the AI build-out. You know, as I look at it all, it looks a little bit like we're at around 2.5% inflation. And then no matter what they say, you have to decide for yourself, is 2.5 good enough or not? You know, in terms of today's data, the headlines were above expected, but I think when we see the trim mean, we're going to see that that's low yet again. The chair, rightly or wrongly, has said he is looking at that indicator. The other piece of today's report, though, is just everything's really hot. You know, for me, real disposable personal income rising 0.4% in a month is just, this is not an economy where you need to worry about economic growth, where you need to worry about the labor market, where you need to worry about incomes. So the worry remains inflation. I'm not super worried about it, but it's the only worry I have on my list.
2: We did talk to Jeff Curry, and he's focused on commodities, Jason. How much commodities don't flow through eventually? I know we factor out food and energy a lot of the time, but I always get the feeling that sooner or later, if those things are in a raging bull market, corn or whatever, copper, oil, diesel, all those things. Doesn't that eventually, does that scare you? Is it always got to be a wage price spiral?
5: I mean, first of all, you know, oil prices have come down from their highs earlier this year. But part of why they don't pass through in a huge way is when gasoline goes up as a consumer, you have to cut back on your spending somewhere else. And so you get some direct pass through, say to airline fares. But then you get other things like maybe restaurant meals get cheaper because you're spending so much money on gasoline, you can't go to the restaurant as much. And that's why for me, rather than looking bottom up, here's 20 different prices, let's think about their dynamics, I like to think top down. What's the unemployment rate? What's wage growth? What's inflation expectations? All of those right now, to me, are sending a much milder signal than they were a couple of years ago. This is a different type of inflation today.
2: I would talk to everyone we have about whether they feel the same way, because you don't hear people talk about inflation like that very often, I don't think. Do you, Steve?
5: Oh, I mean, if you're looking at a consumer, it's the same inflation for them. It doesn't matter for them what the underlying drivers are. So This is just as unpleasant as it was. I'm just asking the question of, you know, what's it going to be a year or two from now? And I would go with 2.5%, not, you know, 3 or 3.5% where it's running right now.
2: Allison, final thought.
3: Question.
2: Hold on. And then I'll get to you, Steve, because I think your green screen changed. That really does look like Jackson. Hold on. But go ahead.
6: Lights out. Sun's coming up.
4: I mean, I'm with Jason in that, you know, this, you know, inflation might not be too bad. The problem is it's above target. And before the pandemic, it was below target. And I think that sort of throws some water on the idea that inflation targeting might be effective or credible. And if so, you know, as the Fed sort of rethinks its toolkit and its objectives, I mean, this might be sort of cover the conversation, is that inflation might not be as sort of like a number they can just pick as people would like to think it is.
2: I know that's what I want to do. All right, Steve, you want to finish to take us out and see, we can. How about 2.5? I'm setting it at 2.5
3: well,
2: now.
3: Well, that's the problem, right? I mean, Jason has decided he's going to settle. Jason is like, it's good enough at 2.5. And I think Allison, you know, put her finger at least on the debate right there, which is that there are people on the committee for whom 2.5 is not good enough. I would quote you back the words of the chairman, who said, you know, 2 is the target, and that's where we're going. And it's not good enough to stop at 2.5. The question becomes whether or not the Fed can do anything about this particular inflation. I have to say, Joe, not to raise the political point at the very end of the conversation, but it's very hard, given what's going on with tariffs right now, to say that the tariffs are one-off. The tariffs seem to be daily right now. We have a new tariff on this, a new tariff on that. There's a whole new set of tariffs working through the system that we're not really sure what their price impact is. Oil prices seem to go up and down based upon policies that make it very difficult to say what's happening with oil is one off. So the Fed has to take it as it's given to them.
2: Right, right. At least up to this point, you know, we could go back and talk to Canada tomorrow. Who knows? Anyway, our thanks to Allison, Jason.
6: Yep.
2: Oh, yeah, we do have a new panelist. Yeah. That's an interesting show.

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1: Coming up next, a test for the tech trade. Find out what you should be watching when NVIDIA reports tonight. Squawk Box coming right back.

0: Welcome back to Squawk Box. NVIDIA has slightly outpaced the S&P 500 year to date. The chipmaker set to report quarterly results after the close. This is not just the bellwether. This may be the whole game, folks. Ben Reitzes is here. He's Milius Research, head of technology research. Good morning to you. What are you looking for? What should we expect?
1: Well, I think that most people are expecting a beat and raise, and I don't think that's really the key here. I think that, you know, outside of Jensen predicting interest rates and data center politics, I think people are more concerned about the long term and the sustainability of the build out. And I think the tone was set with Andy Jassy when he reported, and he simply put out some rate of return analysis that really appealed to the layman. And I think that the simpler Jensen gets about some of the long term trends and the sustainability of growth and the tail of the DCF is really what's going to matter here. I think minutiae around the quarter might not be the key here, other than gross margins. If gross margins break due to memory costs, then there'll be some concerns. Other than that, I think it's really about the long term and convincing folks that this is sustainable.
0: What is your take on this sort of larger, we are building an asset class conversation that actually happened right here with Becky a couple weeks ago, but I imagine it's going to be part of the conversation today?
1: Oh, I agree with it. I think that one of the positive surprises is if you do, you know, the work and simple analysis of pricing of old instances and talking to folks in the industry is that the NVIDIA chips and infrastructure are lasting longer than people thought, and they're getting more economic value out of these chips for longer than people were thinking, especially the doomsayers. So I do think he is creating a financeable asset class, and I think that that needs to be explained better. It's a lot different than the internet, where they built dark fiber with nobody to use it, and just based on a whim. There's a lot of orders. You really are ordering things that have actually a demand and then are financeable, but it needs to be explained better because to the layman, it looks like circular financing and it looks like you're, you know, putting money in one pocket and putting in the other kind of stuff. But let me ask you this,
0: Ben, let me ask you this as an asset class idea, and we keep using this analogy, you know, there've always been new cars and used cars, and there've been certain times when there's been a squeeze on new cars where used cars all of a sudden had more value.
2: Pre-owned
0: cars had more value, like during COVID. But then once new cars became available, the market changed. Part of this could be electricity. Part of this could be new chips coming online, memory chips. And maybe for the next 5 or 10 years, there's always going to be a bottleneck. And that is going to give, for at least the next 5 or 10 years, some additional value to those used chips. But doesn't there always become a moment where there's a true drop-off in value?
1: Oh, well, sure. I mean, over time. But I do feel like what's different about this is there's software updates and there's things that technology can do to make the chips more usable. And I think that this is a lot different than a car and some of the analogies that folks have. It's more complex where you have a whole software ecosystem and things that can make old chips actually work better and continue to actually go throughout a path of improvement once they are installed. And then the other thing, too, is the friction of ripping it out and putting in a new chip. Sometimes it's best to just use what you have that's fully depreciated and throwing off 100% profits or, you know, something closer to that. So I think that all this is new and people are figuring it out. But what I think is going to happen is that demand is going to go through the roof as token costs go down, and there's going to be more and more of a compute shortage, not less. And that bodes well for the financeable asset class at this stage in the cycle. I just think these guys need to rinse and repeat and prove it. And I really feel good about the recursive self-improvement then leading to AGI over the next, call it, 5 years and causing a boom in compute demand.
0: But Ben, I want to thank you. Appreciate it.
1: Thank you.
0: All right. See those numbers later today.
2: That'll be what it looks like tomorrow.

0: simple as that.
1: Good Wednesday morning. Welcome to Squawk on the Street. I'm Carl Quintanilla with Jim Cramer and David Faber at Post 9 at the New York Stock Exchange. It's an important day. NVIDIA tonight, Salesforce, CrowdStrike. Pre-market is gone red. The front-end yield is bouncing on inflation data that runs a little hot. Headline PCE 3.7. That's a tenth more than expected. Energy, though, remains subdued. Brent near 86 on continued hopes for an Iran-Oman plan to open up lanes in Hormuz. Our roadmap begins with Bill Gates delivering an AI warning as investors await a key test for the AI trade, and that is NVIDIA after the bell.
2: CEO Jensen Huang is going to join Jim, by the way, on Mad Money tonight. Looking forward to that. Plus, a growing executive exodus at OpenAI, the company's data center chief departing ahead of its highly anticipated, well, we don't know when it's going public, guys, so let's just give it a rest here. It may not be till next year, right? Anthropic's the one we're waiting for. We're also monitoring Mark Walters, GWG Global, fighting back against claims of fraud with a press release out this morning saying there is no victim and no one's been harmed. We're going to have more on that fascinating saga.
3: Okay, and Meta agrees to, they just agreed to a settlement with 49 of the AG states. It's really important because it's for an amount that I think is very reasonable, $12.6 billion. It's 7% we're going to have to be paid now. It's funny because the law fees are almost bigger.
2: So I'm sorry, what is the number?
3: $12.6 billion.
2: That's for all, that's, and this settles the litigation with all states?
3: No, it's still, there's still Florida because there's an ongoing lawsuit, but this is the California case.
2: This is the California case,
3: yes,
2: that was in court not long ago. We talked to Rob Bonta, the AG, about it last week.
3: Yeah, there's been 2 weeks. It's been 2 weeks of trial. I thought that the trial was not going well for Meta, but it looks like that the states are willing to settle. The states, this is a really important call because the states have unlimited firepower, and there was a $1.5 trillion number floating around. I don't think anyone really believes it would be more than $200 billion, but this is substantial. Now, Meta's been, you know, people don't really care for Meta stock, and I understand that. It's been the worst performer of all these. But I would say that this is a much better deal than anyone thought. There's a possibility that it could be as high as 18. Now, there's also, you know, TikTok's involved. They haven't settled yet. YouTube hasn't settled yet. But the out-of-pocket exposure on a 10-year basis of $12.6 billion, it's a rounding.
1: Yeah, although some of the AGs were saying that it wasn't so much about the damages as they was about the remedies. Do we know anything about that?
3: The remedies are well within. It could impact as much. It could impact maybe a percent of Meta because it has to do with how much time kids spend, and kids do not spend a long time on Meta. They do spend on Insta, Facebook. They do spend more on YouTube. They do spend more on TikTok. So it's probably going to be more impactful for those. The fact that the stock is only up 3% is fanciful because this is probably the biggest existential threat that they face. And I don't think anyone thought 12.6. So some people thought
2: it still sounds like a lot of money, although in comparison to what they're spending on CapEx,
3: right,
2: certainly not, even in a given year. And to your point, over a 10-year period, reading from the filing here in the court, proposed consent judgment, including the underlying settlement agreement, is made part of the consent judgment. They say is substantively fair and reasonable. Jim, they
3: right.
2: go on to say the relief provided is substantial, directly addresses the violations alleged by plaintiffs. They've entered the proposed consent judgment. They say it would fully resolve the state law and COPPA claims alleged by the plaintiffs.
3: Yes. Now, what's interesting to me is, so people can put things in perspective, they have a $10 billion legal fee they have to pay now. They already reserved $3 billion for it. So the legal fee, if you're doing a present value, is actually higher than what they're going to owe the states.
2: Wow, their lawyers are going to make $10 billion? Is that what you're telling me?
3: That's what I'm telling you.
2: So that's the game to be in.
3: That's poor shame money.
2: that's a lot of money.
3: Yeah, it's a lot of money. But, you know, I mean, look, the fact that this is capped, and the most it could possibly be would be 18, but it's probably going to be $12.6 billion, says to me, with the stock up 24, how much the stock is hated. Because there was a chance that they would change the hours dramatically, that would hurt their business.
1: Yes, block it out at night,
3: yes,
1: things like that.
3: There was talk that it...
1: Deleting data.
3: Right. I mean, like the bidding, you know, I didn't check CalSheet, but it was $200 billion is what I heard people expect. And the California case not going well for them. meant that there were some people who were using the $1 trillion number, but the stock's hated. And I think the stock's hated because, one, is it does not have a cloud.
2: Yeah.
3: So they can't amortize it. And two, the company's been totally mum about what they're going to do.
2: By way of background, it was October 24th of 2023 when the plaintiffs filed the complaint involved in this action.
3: Right.
2: So it just gives you a sense. Almost three full years ago.
3: Right. And I think it's important to point out there are a lot of personal cases that have been brought. But the single biggest thing that would have helped them is that as a loss like the New Mexico loss, which is still going to be litigated, Mexico loss, but they're going to kick it up higher and higher. And the plaintiffs, there's really only a couple of plaintiffs firms are really involved. They're not cookie cutter cases. Each one's individual. So the likelihood of any of these cases meaning anything other than Aroundy or to Meta, all these different individual cases that they brought, is just not true. If you were a lawyer representing a team, you would just say, listen, I can't do this because the AGs were going to be my ace in the hole.
2: Jim, going through the filing here, the number you have is not a number that's in here, correct?
3: No.
2: Okay.
3: No. No, so, this is new. This is as of...
2: So the number you have is, again, that the judgment is 12.6... Not judgment. The agreement is 12.6 billion.
3: That people think it's...
2: And that will be paid over what period of time?
3: Over a 10-year period.
2: Over a 10-year period to all the states involved.
3: Everybody except for Florida, because they've got an ongoing case, but that won't be till 2028, and pretty confident that they won't lose that. I think it's really important to point out that there's two different kinds of cases. There was the AG's case, which was existential, because they have unlimited capital, and if each state sued them in every single state, it would really kind of make it so that they were absolutely going to be hurt big. That's off the table. The state AG cases that were, to me, really the problem, this California case I thought they're going to lose, off the table. The personal injury cases that that were brought, which were the ones that one that was dropped out this week and the last one, these were the teens dropped last week, now become far less winnable. And so if you're a plaintiff's lawyer, you're one of these guys. Some people call them ambulance chasers. I don't use that kind of fiery statement, David.
2: Yeah.
3: If you get the lawyers who are working to try to get money, extract money in individual cases, they just lost their major prime.
1: Well, when they did announce the effort to build a cloud, Jim, you said that'd be worth about $100, which it got, and then gave back.
3: Well, I mean,
1: $600 has been severe resistance for this name.
3: Yeah, well, I mean, look, we saw what would happen. They have a lot of compute, and we know from tonight with NVIDIA, they think, you know, computers is the coin of the realm. And, you know, David, you know that Mark Zuckerberg has more compute. He's got a really good electric deal with in Louisiana.
2: In Louisiana, yeah. Hyperion is an enormous undertaking there.
3: Right.
2: Obviously, the data centers, they're under construction. What they're building there in terms of the gigawatts that ultimately will be brought to bear, without a doubt, very large.
3: You know,
2: so just to come back to this, so it's only $1.26 billion a year paid to all these states over 10 years?
3: Yes. That's why when I heard it.
2: Why would they settle for that?
3: Well, I mean, I guess they felt that the cases weren't winnable ultimately.
2: And I don't know how they're pro-rationing, you know, that amongst themselves.
3: I don't know, but I mean, when I heard it, I didn't believe it.
2: Okay.
3: I thought it was $12.6 billion.
2: Well, the market clearly is taking some solace from it. You know, the other question with Meta continues to be, Jim, are they going to have to issue equity, or will they issue equity? And the two names that I hear most often are Meta and Oracle. And it's more in the camp of not if, just a question of when.
3: Right, and we did have a piece pushing Oracle today, which was hard to imagine.
1: City goes to Positive Catalyst Watch.
3: Yeah, Positive Catalyst Watch. I mean, I hope that'd be good. That'd be good. I mean, did anyone have a Positive Catalyst Watch on Dick's on Monday?
2: That was
1: a tough day.
2: That was one
1: tough
2: ugly
1: day. And we're going to talk some retail later on. Actually, names in retail that have raised guidance today is pretty notable. There is a piece on the tape about Meta out of Reuters and looking back at Zuckerberg's plan to replace some teams by as much as 60% with AI. But then they didn't turn tail on. At the last minute did not do.
3: Well, maybe what's happening is, as David says, look, they could announce. What a good time to announce that they're going to let people use their compute. That would be the time to announce an equity offering or a bond. That would be the moment.
2: Well, equity, I think. Yeah, I mean, they've already issued a good amount of debt this year.
3: You know, if you're equity, then you got to be thinking twice about buying this right now. is what you're saying.
2: You do. I mean, we don't know what this, again, this is speculation. I have not confirmed that they actually are planning on doing this. And it's not clear that you would do this at this point. These are quiet. This is a quiet week. Next week is a quiet week. You might wait till there's a little bit more liquidity.
3: But you're making it sound like it's not if, but when.
2: Well, that seems to be the belief of many in the market. I'm just reflecting that, but I don't know.
3: Okay.
2: And there has not been comment from the typical sources you would get something, some color from in terms of the expectation there. Yes, there is still one that will happen.
3: Let's put paid to these losses. The big win, existential off the table, amazing over 10 years. Done.
2: Got it. Okay.
1: Takes us to the markets and the AI trade ahead of NVIDIA tonight after the bell. Jim said, I sense a monumental day. What did you mean by that?
3: Well, I do think that if Jensen Huang can explain what his master plan is with all these investments, then maybe we can decide exactly whether it's an ecosystem he's creating or just a liability he's creating. And I would point to the fact that when you invest $30 billion in OpenAI, and then what does OpenAI do? They create Jalapena as a competitor to Jensen and to NVIDIA. How circular is that? I mean, if you give $30 billion to someone, doesn't that usually say, you know what, you're our partner, you're our pal, David?
2: Yep.
3: But instead, what they got was a competitor. So they're financing Jalapena.
2: Right.
3: You agree with that?
2: I don't know. I was reading something.
3: That's fair.
2: I was kind of listening to you, but
3: no,
2: I was reading
3: It's fair. I've always felt that it's 50-50 whether you listen to me. And I hope I'm trying to make it 51-49, like Federer.
2: I'm trying to prepare for something later
3: good.
2: In the show.
3: Okay. That's good that we know that. You see, Carl, I'm
2: listening now.
3: Oh, you are?
2: Yeah. Go ahead.
3: Okay. Well, if you give $30 billion let's say I give $30 billion to you.
2: Yes.
3: And this is, we're doing circular. I would hope that you would then kick back $30 billion to me in, well, I don't know, compute.
2: Yes, buying your chips.
3: But how about if I gave you $30 billion and you financed the most important piece of the puzzle against me?
2: That wouldn't
3: is
2: be
3: that
2: good.
3: Circular?
2: I would not be happy.
3: How circular is that?
2: No, that's
3: how
2: not
3: lazy
2: circular.
3: Susan is that?
2: That's not. It's
3: right.
2: not.
3: Well, that's what I'm hoping to find out tonight, which is that if you give them money, if you take the money of NVIDIA, you're basically able to be opposed to NVIDIA. So how circular is that? I'm beginning to question all these people who say it's like Lucent, but not really.
1: Why would you do that?
3: Why would you give them money?
1: Yeah.
3: That's what and that's what I want to find out. I mean, maybe it's not like, it's like Salesforce Ventures, which they, you know, Mark Benioff has an unbelievable collection of things that he invested in, and no one's saying that he did it as circular.
2: True, but that's equity investing. I'm not saying that that's not important. It's still money, of course.
3: Right, still money.
2: But they have an ownership stake in OpenAI as opposed to what NVIDIA has done with so many others, where they're the backstop. They're the residual guarantee.
3: Right.
2: Debt there, potentially.
3: You're totally right. I want to find out. I mean, look,
2: they're backing up.
3: They have preferred. They have warrants.
2: Yes.
3: They have common stock. They have backstop. I mean, the First National Bank of NVIDIA.
2: There's a lot of different forms of support they're providing to the ecosystem.
3: What's JP Morgan's multiple? 14 times. Maybe you should give it 14 times. Well, it happens to be 16 times in fiscal year 28.
2: Okay.
3: So it trades on par with JP Morgan, which is a bank.
1: You've got Jensen tonight. They have fallen, I think, 5 out of the last 6 earnings days.
3: Oh, it's hideous.
1: Yeah, in reaction to earnings?
3: Oh, it's hideous. I mean, remember, every day it's the number one option trader. It's become almost zero sum, I feel. It's like, no matter what they do, there's someone who says, well, listen, it's going to cost them outside. And then we've got this whole story about how if you added up all the things they're on the hook for, well, then they're, basically a solvent solvent savings and loan. They're like WAMU, if you listen to some of the critics. WAMU. I'm not kidding. Are you looking at something else again so
2: no,
3: I can't
2: I'm
3: talk?
2: I'm actually listening to you make a reference to WAMU, hoping that our viewers can remember. Washington Mutual, of course, bought by J.P. Morgan.
3: Right.
1: I don't remember WAMU running $92 billion in revenue.
2: Yeah, I don't know what you're talking about. I don't know what you're talking about. Whoa!
3: Hey! I got 50 of them.
1: Nice.
3: I just feel like that what's happened is that if you read the bear case, what? What's so funny?
2: I didn't expect you to pull out all this little rainbow of little magic markers. What else you got in there?
3: Well, I come
1: four prepared. Pens?
3: Hey, I've been up since 5 a.m. talking to these people from Meta. I mean, geez. I had enough.
0: Our producer.
3: When you get the 5 a.m. call, does that usually mean that it's like, hey, everything's great? The 5 a.m. call is the most, other than a 4 a.m. call, you never want to get that call.
2: No, you never want to get
3: no,
2: that.
3: No, you never
2: ever.
3: But go back. Let's go back to the matter.
2: Phone rings at 4 a.m. It's never good.
3: I mean, I just find that the inference level is under attack for Meta. Is there ever a day that someone doesn't have something that they claim is better than Meta? And then we benchmark it against previous,
1: NVIDIA.
3: Yes. We benchmark it against previous. Right now, they're benchmarking against Blackwell. But Vera Rubin's about to come out. So, like, yeah, great. Why don't you benchmark it against the A100?
1: And then you also made a point about the timing of their calendar. What did you mean by that?
3: Oh, well, because people forget that the fiscal year... they're going to talk fiscal year, and the fiscal year ends in January. So this is the second quarter of fiscal year 27, which is rather crazy. But I just want people to understand that.
2: Do you think he's going to provide any more clarity around all of these financing mechanisms, or have any sort of commentary he hasn't shared previously about them and how they're viewed or not?
3: All right, let me just answer that in a way that I think that you would like. I'm hoping that because of a long-standing relationship I have with them, we'll get some clarity. And that's what matters. I'm not, coming at it from,
2: I'm not a mad bomber. Yeah.
3: I'm going to strap a bomb to my leg and find the answer to these questions.
2: We know all
3: of
2: them.
3: I'm bringing every pen I have.
2: It's not worrisome. He's not creating SPVs that are being funded that we don't know where the money's going. I want to make that clear. But there is still some just question of the overall total liability.
3: GoDaddy. What are you talking about?
2: I'm talking about, we'll get to Mark Walter later and everything around TWG. Are you not listening to me?
3: I'm jammed.
2: You took offense.
1: You're preparing for something.

0: There's a settlement at 49-6.
1: And Clear Spring, I mean, my God, clear there's spring. SPVs everywhere. I need all these pens.
0: What's that,
1: I need
0: lazy them all. Boy?
1: I
0: lazy
1: need every
0: boy?
1: Pen.
0: He never lets up.
2: Take a look at the pre-market. We'll get to a lot more news and chips. There's some news on Micron today and a lot of retail and earnings. Kohl's, Intuit, A&F, Smucker, Animal.

0: Ramp Love Finance.
1: The Fed's preferred inflation gauge, leading a pack of economic data out this morning ahead of the Fed chairman's speech in Jackson Hole on Friday. July PCE slightly above expectations, up 0.2 on a monthly basis, 3.7 year-on-year. Core PCE was in line. Got a revised GDP, Jim, still 1.5, although yeah, a little better consumption.
2: This is the moment that if I were Bessent, I would come in right now with the bazooka, you know, or guns blazing. He doesn't have to pull a bazooka because right now interest rates are down a little. Yesterday he had a great short squeeze going, and I think he's got to hit it. This is the what I would do. He's got. This is all tactical now. It's not strategic. He's got to, when this thing's down on softer numbers, and these are soft enough, he's got to come in and say, okay, listen, when the numbers aren't that hot, I go to work. I buy.
1: Still, though, he just said headline PCE was above expectations.
2: Well, I'm just saying that the interest rates are kind of just down a little bit. And he's got to show that, you know what, the number isn't that hot. Oil is down.
1: You've always said this is about oil.
2: It is about oil.
1: With Brent to 86.
2: When I saw oil down, I said, just come in and crush it, man. But you know what? That's really done by my clawed part of my brain. I did that with Claude.
3: What part did you do with Claude?
2: No, I'm making a joke about Druckenmiller using it.
3: Oh, AI.
2: I thought that was extraordinary.
3: But it's not as though Druckenmiller hasn't been saying the same thing.

0: No, he said he got a bad grade in English.
1: Just used a tool.
0: I think that's going to be the way it is. If you have to, like, write a document quickly, you might turn it into that. But I thought oil down 2%. Now it was down 4%, down 3% at one time this morning. I just feel like that yesterday, I think, was a Bessent day because interest rates, you know, went down. I got the mortgage numbers today. They're awful.
2: Well, I mean, they were down what? Mortgage apps down 1.
0: No, I'm saying, but the rates are bad.
2: The 30-year fixed, yeah.
0: We got to get the 30-year fixed.
2: 6.78. 6.78.
0: He's got to get the 30-year down, the mortgage rate.
1: Yes, you do. If you want to stimulate significant buying of homes.
0: Right. Well, do you just want to just beat short seller? I mean, what do you want to do? If the goal is just to beat a bunch of hedge funds.
1: How much is it coming down from here?
0: Let's say Jane Street's against him. Is his goal to be able to make it so Jane Street's closed?
1: Jane Street's had its own issues of late, of course, wrapped up in
0: situational awareness. My daughter lives on Jane Street. Be careful.
1: I'm talking about the firm.
0: Oh, the firm.
1: The very, very secretive,
0: gotcha,
1: giant market maker slash prop trading hedge fund.
0: In every story, it's about Jane Street, but no one knows jack about Jane Street.
1: No, they don't. Should we all march over there sometime?
0: Oh, I think it's about time.
1: Sit outside?
2: Occupy Jane Street?
0: Just Jane Street.
1: Ask
0: you know
1: to come
0: what?
1: In?
0: Occupy. Hey,
1: it's a very interesting
0: someone
1: firm.
0: Someone tell the mayor.
1: It's a very interesting
0: Do you think
1: firm.
0: The mayor could go down there against Jane Street?
1: The mayor, M-A-R-E? You're talking about some sort of a horse?
0: M-A-R-E? What is that? What is that, like that Kate Winslet show? What are you like talking
2: Oscar
0: about?
2: Meyer?
0: A mayor. The mayor.
1: Yes, the mayor.
0: He's making fun of me, Carl.
2: Well, we do have this piece in the Journal about Aschenbrenner, who told his friends he wanted to save money so he could buy entire galaxies.
0: Yeah, well, I'm kicking that around. Yeah. Did you get the Zillow Galaxy numbers?
1: He's back down to just planets again.
0: Is he? Jeez, okay, yeah. I got to go to the other one, the realtor.com?
1: Yeah, if you want to plan.
0: On Zillow all morning, galaxies roll over the place.
1: No kidding.
0: Yeah, and there's, by the way, there's a couple sold galaxies if you want to see, like,
1: that have been sold. They've
0: been sold. That are openly trading. He's trying to flip them. There's galaxy flipping. Which I got to tell you, that Mandami's going to put he's going to put 2% tax on that galaxy.
2: Yeah, the leverage involved is huge.
0: Oh, yeah.
2: We'll get to that piece. We'll also get to Bill Gates' essay on the upsides and increasingly, he says, the downsides of a future in AI. We'll get Cramer's Mad Dash in the opening bell in just a

0: We're coming at this from a position of strength. Our big bets, which are 30% of the company, they're growing at 34%. At the same time, I also made decisions to make sure that we can increase our market share and accelerate new customer growth, because we have a real opportunity to ensure that we are competitively positioned for durable growth in the future. So if you put that in context of our guidance, 9-10% growth for the year, these decisions position us for faster growth beyond this fiscal year. And that was really the essence of the decisions.
1: All right, let's get to a mad dash who's countdown to the opening bell. And we can guess, given that CEO who we're talking about here, the stock's not looking so good.
2: No, and a lot of that is he was saying what they have to do in response to competition. And the competition is for the do-it-yourself. They've had to cut the price of the do-it-yourself. They want to own the do-it-yourself because then it leads up to their platform of more detailed and better gross margin business. But the numbers here are low single digits because of the cut. The cut was surprising because I always thought the do-it-yourself was, most people felt, was already cheap, but it was not cheap enough.
1: Well, again, as the models continue to get better, and now we're dealing with the latest from OpenAI, you use Claude every day at this point, and others,
2: yes,
1: for a relatively straightforward tax return.
2: There's many ways to do it yourself. Yes, and I think what's important is that the DIY is the funnel for so much more, and they had to cut it. By the way, they bought MailChimp for $12 billion, and MailChimp is just awful. On Claude, I literally put through a MailChimp-like simulation, and I got it back in maybe 8 seconds.
1: Yeah.
2: Now, there's something I might use.
1: I wonder at what point we're going to be able to unleash our own agents to try to figure out ways to reduce our taxable income. Just say, go at it, guys. Figure it out.
2: They'd
1: probably break into the IRS for all you know. I mean,
3: well, the IRS will have agents on the other side, yeah, working the other side of that trade.
1: Well, yes.
2: Bill Gates.
1: My agents will talk to your agents.
3: Yes.
2: Well, I mean, why isn't that possible?
1: No, it's all possible. We'll talk about this more later, but looking into that Hugging Face hack, and the Times has done some good work on it, it's extraordinary what those agents did and how they coordinated with each other to do things they were not supposed to do. Amazing.
2: They have kind of a secret brotherhood.
1: Yes.
2: It does seem like that. Now, look, there's no doubt. It's just they're ahead of the union. I mean, I think that's some of what was the Bill Gates manifesto. I just think that everyone's kind of aware of that and hoping it doesn't happen, but that's not really hoping it doesn't happen.
3: We're going to get to Gates' essay in a bit. Let's get the opening bell here at the big board on Wall Street. It's Optimal Tax Asset Management celebrating the official launch of its new Optimal Tax Managed Equity ETF, OTAX. 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Jim is, man, mild open here as we got, I think, volume on the SPY yesterday was the lowest since February of last year.
2: You know, this is one of those moments in the old days, other than in 1987, where a lot of people on vacation don't expect anything to happen. It's such a packed news day. I was surprised that there was so little volume. Could there be that much people holding back, waiting for NVIDIA? Is NVIDIA that powerful? A linchpin to everything? I don't know. David, NVIDIA has been a dog for,
1: yes,
2: the last 8 days.
1: Yes.
2: But for the last 8 years, can we admit it's been pretty good?
1: It has, Jim. It has been pretty darn good.
2: Right. And it's not like we're sitting here discussing a lot of stocks that have issued equity. And like think about what
1: you... In fact, it's been so good that there are any number of investors who would never sell it because the capital gain is so enormous and they don't want to have to take it.
2: Like my charitable trust. Here's Meta up 17. I mean, that just shows you killed Meta. With that,
1: why did I kill Meta?
2: With that equity talk, it's just like a huge win for Meta, and it's up like nothing.
3: They're paying $17 billion. How is it a win for Meta?
2: It's 10 years, over 10 years. Over 10 years isn't bad. I mean, you get some of these lawsuits involving the drug companies, and it's far bigger.
3: It's going to require them to give age assurance measures, right, for parents,
2: right,
3: to prevent children from accessing platforms, adding additional tools to help parents protect their children online. Nothing more specific than that.
2: 1% is what they think. 1% of the people are covered by, of their actual use. 1% David are their actual use. But I think what's far more important is that people are just saying, you know what, it really doesn't matter. Even though it was an existential issue, if the AG state sued them, if every single AG sued them in every single state, that's bad.
1: It could, right. No, there's no doubt clearing the decks of this would, I would assume, and knowing, quantifying what the liability is seen as a positive.
2: But what
1: it still is, it's not as though there are still not existential questions about Meta's long-term future in terms of all the spend they have to do, and whether, as it is across the board with so many other companies, and whether that is going to generate the necessary return on all that expended capital.
2: If this stock is unchanged after this,
1: yeah,
2: that means people have no faith whatsoever in the earnings
1: power. You really think that? You were expecting a bigger response.
2: Huge. Yeah, I was expecting, yes. I did expect maybe 30 points.
1: Okay.
2: 30 of the set of the 100 that I thought they would get.
3: Here's something out of the California AG. The settlement requires Meta to respond to 90% of teen reports on potentially harmful content within 6 hours. So a lot of this is going to be responding to.
2: Well, when you look at at what Meta was, I felt was at stake, because when you spoke with them, I came in and I just said, look, guys, I genuinely believe that the individual cases can be fought one after another after another. And they said, Jim, you're leaving out the fact that the state AGs could really have a run against us. I think that when I say David killed Meta, what I mean is that there really is a belief that an equity offering might happen. And if that happens, then
1: we sit here every day talking about the enormity of the capital that's coming at the AI build, right? Not just with Meta, of course, but with every company, including the one you're going to be interviewing later tonight, led by Jensen Huang,
2: right?
1: NVIDIA, even though they're not necessarily, they're providing everything that goes into the data centers as opposed to actually building a lot of them. But the question remains the same. Where's the money going to come from? Now, we had a guest on yesterday from J.P. Morgan and the 10 who runs infrastructure financing, talking about all the different pools of capital that are being effectively accessed to help for this historic build.
2: Right.
1: The likes of trillions of dollars in capital that ultimately are going to be needed. But yes, Jim, I think it's a fair expectation that certain companies, particularly those that have seen their balance sheets go from very positive to somewhat negative in terms of their ability to generate free cash flow, may choose to access the equity markets. When Alphabet does it for $80 billion back in the spring, then it's open season for everybody.
2: I'm not going to disagree with that, but how can Oracle be up 6? I mean, don't you think Oracle, and that's on a recommendation, don't you think that Oracle is more, say, on the hook than NVIDIA?
1: Yeah, I mean, Oracle CDS, we've talked a lot about that. You know, the question always is also, how large can you go, right? What was Intel's equity offering as a percent overall of the market cap, right? What did they raise, 25?
2: Yeah,
1: is it 25 or 20? It was 15 to 20, right?
2: Yeah, they went
1: off a half a trillion dollar market cap, at least.
2: It was at 90.
1: So you're not going to go, you know, if you're Oracle and you're talking about a market cap of $435 billion, how much can you do? You can't do 10%.
2: I don't know. I mean, Oracle's a kind of a black box. I mean, you know, they have a business that they bought, a medical records business that they don't even talk about anymore. That was supposed to be their salvation. I don't know. I mean, I have continued to believe that Oracle is the issue, not OpenAI, but Oracle.
1: The issue. Issue. What do you mean?
2: No, I'm saying that if people are worried about a company that's involved in this, they should be more worried about Oracle than OpenAI. I was worried about OpenAI because they're not profitable, but it does seem like that everyone is excited to work with them. Oracle's just—it's a builder. And,
1: it is a very big builder, and one of its key customers, of course, is OpenAI.
2: Right. I mean, you know, I was looking more into Mexico and the Querétaro build-out, which is gigantic. And, you know, President Sheinbaum just said, basically, listen, we welcome data centers, but there's problems with water and problems with electricity. And it didn't seem any different from the code of conduct that Governor Shapiro talked about. By the way, which when you look at Shapiro's code of conduct, any one of the hyperscalers can afford to do that. I don't know whether the speculative ones can do it. But anyone who's building, you know, if you're AWS, you look at those and say, you know what? I think they're reasonable. We're moving to Pennsylvania.
1: Yeah.
2: So, like, let's not think that That's not a moratorium that Shapiro put on, like New York. It's more like, okay, look, we got some rules. The rules can be followed. No jokers, no spec.
3: Yeah, yep. Trying to eliminate NDAs, for example. Right. Although this piece in the Times yesterday about the EPA looking to limit public comment, in some cases would remove the public's knowledge that something was in development.
2: Yeah, that seems to be ill-advised. I would say that people should realize that Vertiv, as much as no one ever wants to hear this, but Vertiv happens to have a solution to
3: you
2: water.
3: You mentioned Vertiv today.
2: They have a solution to water, very good solution to water. It involves their Liebert cooling system, which is the best cooling system in the world. And it's always been used to be used for biotech. But what people probably still have some worse. What people should recognize is that Vertiv has a product. Now, when Vertiv has a product, they also there's the products. Some of them use more electricity than less, but it's a water cooled circular product that no one seems to be talking about, because no one wants to be so granular as to suggest that anybody has a solution. Yeah. But Vertiv does.
3: People were making note of GE Vernova down 7th Street.
2: My trust on GE Vernova, and I'm like saying, okay, you know what, you can just crush them, but in the end, the orders are real, and the orders can be, everyone wants to be in the GE Vernova queue. I do think that what matters is water. What matters is electricity. The Vertiv has a solution for water. Electricity is you have to write a check to everybody.
1: Yeah.
2: You say, listen, we're going to do it, and you don't have to pay any electric. That's what they have to do. You don't have to pay any electric bills.
1: I'd like to get to a story that we sort of have been following but not really talking that much about. We've
2: Paramount.
1: Got news on this morning. No. It involves the financial empire of Mark Walter. Of course, a lot of this came to the fore a couple of weeks ago when we were talking about the sale of the Los Angeles Lakers, a team that Mr. Walter controlled. We've gotten this morning, hour and a half ago, a couple the first real statement we've gotten from TWG Global. TWG Global is the entity that controls Group 1001, under which are two key insurers that are the subject and continued subject of a investigation and a grand jury subpoenas from the U.S. Attorney's Office for the Southern District of New York. They're Delaware Life, otherwise also known as DLIC, and its affiliate Clearspring Life. They both offer annuities, right? So $50,000 and you're going to get money back over time, and then they take the money and they invest it. The question, of course, has been, how are they investing it? And the restatement that we got recently from the companies has shined a real spotlight on this question of affiliated party transactions. And in both cases, both at Delaware Life and at Clearspring, the numbers were restated dramatically from TWG Global and its insurance affiliates as well. In June, Delaware Life disclosed that it corrected its 2024 related party investment disclosures after an internal review. It initially reported roughly 3% of its invested assets were tied to related parties. After the correction, the figure rose to 40%. So it wasn't a minor disclosure change, of course. And a key question for a lot of the people who are investigating and a lot of the reporters, of course, who are spending time on this is whether those connections were properly disclosed, whether policyholder money was invested in private credit deals whose returns depended substantially on affiliated businesses. A lot of this goes back even to the purchase of the Dodgers almost 14 years ago, and what money was used there by Mr. Walter. But let's get to what he had to say, or what TWG Global had to say on his behalf this morning. A number of different things. I'm not sure where we want to start. Let's start there. Guggenheim, of course, is also a key holding of Mr. Walter's separately, but Guggenheim Partners runs the money at all these insurers as well, and is a broker-dealer that our viewers may know. They say the investigations originated with a whistleblower. We've demonstrated there's no wrongdoing. Our auditors issued unqualified audit opinions. You know, Guggenheim, some of its assets and the like have also been seeing significant diminution in value in terms of the value of that debt. Guys, it's very complicated, as you know. They go on to say Group 1001, and again, this is where the insurers are held, It's a regulatory matter. They have a straightforward plan. They've submitted it to regulators. They're going to promptly eliminate all of the affiliated exposure. There's no victim, they say. No one's been harmed. No one has claimed they've been harmed. That may very well be true. Now, Jim, if you were to go rob a bank and return all the money, it doesn't mean you didn't rob the bank. Now, I'm not saying, I mean, that is, you know, one of the things that people have said here in terms of, well, will there be charges brought by the Southern District of New York? Will there be fraud charges? This is
2: and
1: a key question.
2: Which it is a large. Exactly, did he borrow the money from?
1: I'm sorry?
2: Where did he borrow the money? Where did he?
1: Well,
2: because
1: one of the
2: insured.
1: One of the specific characteristics of this as well is the creation of hundreds of different special purpose vehicles
2: to get the
1: whose design
2: money.
1: Seems to have been in part, and they would say otherwise, I'm sure, to perhaps obfuscate where exactly. In other words, you had things that were formed,
2: right,
1: immediately funded, and then by the insurance company,
2: yep,
1: and then where'd the money go continues to be one of the questions. Now, the fact is that these investments have not gone, it's not as though they've gone bad, but the question becomes one of, if you're an annuity holder, you gave them your $50,000, you thought it was going to be invested in what you call roughly safe assets, would you have made a different decision if they told you, well, actually, a lot of this is going to things that are affiliated with Mr. Walter and his company?
2: Do you remember the conversation that you and I had with the late Jerry Fishman and Rand Travelers?
1: Vaguely do, yes.
2: The essence of it was every single state is there with a regulator to make sure this doesn't happen.
1: I know.
2: I mean, and it's each one's regulated by the state. Not a single state would buy into what happened.
1: No, they are. It's state regulation. You can get rating agencies. In this case,
2: it's terrible.
1: Egan Jones seems to have rated many of these very positively.
2: It's directly contrary to what every state would possibly say.
1: I want to go on, by the way, because people really care about the teams. They talk about the Los Angeles Lakers and the sale to Josh Kushner, Bob Iger. They were, they say, approached about the transaction. It's a 25% premium. We know all this.
2: Mm-hmm.
1: Just pointing out, it's not a fire sale.
2: No,
1: I've never said it was, of course, the extent that you get 25% more for something you only bought a year ago. Still curious to see, by the way, on the Lakers sale, how that is being financed or paid for by both Kushner and Iger, but Kushner in particular, who will be the control here. You have to put up 15% of the equity in particular. Dodgers, they say, by the way, not selling. They're not selling it at all, not being sold, no process at all. Also, their F1 team, no process, no sale happening there either. You know, on the Lakers, it will be interesting to see. I assume you've got to raise a lot of equity there. It's not
2: Liz?
1: Just Thrive Eternal, which
2: now,
1: is a perpetual fund.
2: This is
1: and
2: a huge
1: Kushner's
2: story.
1: Got to put up 15% personally, I believe, under the NBA rules to be considered the control owner. You can only raise as much as 30% from private equity, so-called private equity. 20% only flow from one company. So if they put in 20% from Thrive Eternal, they could get another 10% from private equity. He puts in 15% personally. You're still looking for a lot of money. Not that they're not going to be able to find it. But anyway, back to Walter, Jim. It's a really fascinating story. A lot of reporters have been spending a great deal of time on it. And it is very difficult to fully come to grips
2: totally
1: with in
2: true.
1: Terms of whether or what is at stake and what actually happened.
2: Totally true. And I think this is one of those. It's more than prurient. There's a prurient just initially because of the fact that it's sport teams. I think this is just one. I think when you touch insurance money,
1: the annuity market is an enormous market, Carl.
3: Transactions with LeBron and the life insurance, the way life insurance has changed. And their ability to take risk.
2: Right. Yeah, you're not supposed to touch this stuff. Not supposed to touch this stuff.
1: Sorry?
2: They should never have touched this stuff. You don't do
1: this.
2: Well,
1: we still don't know exactly
2: where it all...
1: Are you
2: thinking it's just typical, like, it's like investing in a
1: No, we don't know where it all went. I mean, when you look through this, it's just so hard to go through. Look at that. Look at all those different affiliates.
2: Well, it looks like obfuscation to me.
1: These are all, you know, who bought the bonds? $10.3 billion worth of bonds? I don't know. So,
2: would you
1: like to say.
2: I would say that I would not this morning say, you know what, I got to get some insurance. Let me go to this outfit.
1: Right.
2: I don't think I would do that.
3: Jim, we highlighted this Bill Gates essay, which gets written about this morning, 5,600 words or so, which is a lot more dark in tone than the one he wrote a few years ago, where he warns now about, quote, far fewer jobs as a result of AI, sort of floats taxing tokens to support those who are unemployed and make up for the loss in income tax revenue.
2: Yeah, look, he's a brilliant man. I'm not taking anything away from him, but I think that Jensen Huang, they report tonight, NVIDIA, has been very adamant that this is just like any other industrial revolution. Initially, there's pain, and then there's just, you know, a huge number of jobs that are created that you never thought would. And I think that Bill Gates is addressing the current near-term problems. He's not talking about the long-term incredible bounty.
1: But I think he's one of a number of a chorus of people. And obviously, I've been somewhat outspoken occasionally in my fear of various things regarding AI. But we have not had full engagement from our government on behalf of the people to say, how are we going to deal with
2: U.S. government?
1: Yes.
3: Or
1: the
3: any U.S. government.
1: Or any government.
2: U.S. government.
1: And that seems to really be what he's talking about. He's like, we are not doing enough to prepare. You may very well be right, Jim.
2: There may be a
1: brief dislocation that is then followed by abundance if those who are more positive on AI are right. But it doesn't mean that dislocation won't be painful.
2: Okay, there was a guy.
1: Prepared for it.
2: There was a guy, and this man said, you know what? We should invest in galaxies, buy Galaxy. Now, he was revered until 2 months ago. I think that if you went to a party and you heard his numbers, you'd be saying, you got to call your agent, real estate agent.
1: What does that have to do with the failure of governments to prepare for what may be some difficult times?
2: I am about to go somewhere.
1: Well, you're taking your time.
2: Well, I just thought it was better that way. No, what I'm saying is, if you listen to Jensen, what he's saying is, listen, we don't know the jobs that are going to be created because we don't know the companies. If we knew the companies, then, you know, maybe it would be pretty simple. But in every industry, like when you started with the loom, did you really think those people who were sewing the socks was going to be like blown out?
3: The loom was not a replacement for cognitive thought.
2: I'm just saying that if you're Jensen's saying there will be companies that we haven't thought of that will be invented.
1: Very well may be, but there also may be an unemployment rate that is far in excess.
2: Well, look, if you're
1: currently the case, and it's not as though we're functioning particularly well on a political level right now. How are we going to deal with that? And we have heard nothing from many of our political leaders in terms of at least.
2: Let's create a human reserve. We don't. Our deficit, if it's 40 trillion, 50 trillion, doesn't matter.
1: Well, one of Gates' suggestions is to have human reserve jobs.
2: Yeah.
1: Yes.
3: Or like federal land, you can't develop jobs that you cannot AI develop. That's another suggestion from Gates.
2: Okay. Before this administration, we weren't able to drill in New Mexico. New Mexico is going to pass the permit. There. How's that?
3: We're opening up a lot of federal land.
2: No. It's like there isn't any place that you can't develop. Playgrounds. That's next. Yeah. Playgrounds.
3: Mixed market here. Dow slightly negative. Meta's gone negative. We'll watch bonds as well as we got all that data at 8:30 and a 5-year note auction at 1 o'clock. Stay with us.

0: As our country celebrates its 250th anniversary, CNBC spotlights the leaders driving business and the nation forward.
1: When I think about America, I think it's always been the dream to make your own success. I think if you show up, work hard, you got a chance no matter what you choose to do. I'm John Tyson. I'm the chairman of Tyson Foods. My family company is 90 years old, and my granddad left Kansas City during the Depression, headed to Arkansas with a truck, just trying to pay the bills. And he started trading fruits and vegetables. So basically, we were traders for about the first 10 or 15 years. Today, we are a large global food company. Tyson Foods is a domestic-based U.S. company, but we do have a footprint around the world. I think food in America started out as a small farm type operation. I would say the farmers in America were the backbone that got this country started. I would say they're still the backbone in America. And without the American farmer, we don't have a chance to do all the great things this country does. The one word that to me describes America is perseverance, the perseverance to make a difference. And that allows us to have the fortitude, the will, and the wherewithal, no matter what is being presented. We figure it out, we make decisions, and that's what makes our country great, and I think that's what makes our country succeed.

0: longest book. Go to CNBC.com/KramerBook.
1: Jim, you've got a big show tonight.
2: Yeah, we've got Salesforce. We have William Snowman, then a big interview with Jensen Huang. Salesforce will matter because it's the SaaS apocalypse. Can Mark Benioff put that to rest? And obviously, I think this whole market is waiting for what Jensen has to say. It's rather incredible because this man, literally 10 years ago, was considered to be a gamer.
3: Yes.
2: And he ain't no gamer now.
3: They had good gaming chips. Yes.
2: They had really good gaming chips. But this market's turned very negative for tech and very positive for pretty much everything else. Tech is hated right now. And I think people just say, you know what? Give me anything but tech.
1: Yeah, we didn't cover a lot of specialty retailer where refunds were a huge tailwind on some of these, at least bottom line numbers.
2: I'm just kind of aghast that tech has turned so negative. But I think, again, that's because the data center is hated. I mean, the person on the street who doesn't even know what a data center is hates a data center. You know? I hate a data center. They're like, did you watch Reacher?
3: I did. They're at least four episodes.
2: They're like a rat on the Philadelphia subway.
3: Yes, that's actually, right. A lot of this season takes place in your hometown.
2: The whole thing. That's why you need to know what whiz wit means. No, this is like how much people hate tech.
1: Right.
2: I don't know what Jensen can say to turn the tide.
3: I don't know, but at least you have your pens. Got them all.
1: Jim,
3: nice. Look at these colors.
2: At least I listen to you. I actually listen to
3: what happened to purple?
2: Say.
3: What happened to purple?
2: I threw my purple away.
3: Oh, you did?
2: Yeah.
1: It's over there.
2: It was dry. Okay. Purple was dry.
1: Jim, we'll see you tonight. Mad Money, 6 p.m. Eastern time. Speaking of tech, Meta trying to hold 570 here. We'll get a lot more on the settlement in just a minute.

0: fillers and implants. That's what we do.
1: Good Wednesday morning. Welcome to Squawk on the Street. I'm Carl Quintanilla with Leslie Picker and David Faber, live at Post 9 of the New York Stock Exchange. Sarah Eisen's off today. Meta is in focus this morning as the company settles its social media addiction trial with California, dozens of other states. Former assistant AG Jonathan Kanner is going to weigh in on that breaking news. It is NVIDIA Day, and we're just a few hours away from the results that might set the tone for the entire market. We'll ask an analyst what to expect from that report. And yet another key executive is out at OpenAI. What's behind the growing brain drain ahead of the company's expected IPO? Let's begin with the Meta settlement. The social media giant agreeing to pay up to $16.7 billion to the states and will also make some changes to its apps, including daily usage limits for teens and additional tools for parents and guardians. Meta's chief legal officer calling on other social media platforms to adopt the changes too, saying in part because, quote, teens move fluidly across dozens of apps. We need an industry-wide solution. We therefore call on our industry peers, TikTok and YouTube, to implement this new framework right away. Stock did initially jump on that news before pulling back. And joining us on the phone this morning is former Assistant Attorney General Jonathan Kanner. Jonathan, it's great to have you. Appreciate the insight, especially here on Deadline. Thoughts about the settlement relative to what some of the expectations were?
2: Yeah, so my initial thoughts are that the state attorney general achieved what Congress thus far has been unable, which is to actually regulate social media. For years, we've been talking about it. Congress has expressed a desire to do it, but hasn't been able to achieve it. This settlement, of course, the numbers are big, and obviously when you're talking about this kind of, this magnitude of damages, that's quite substantial from a market perspective. But what's most significant about this settlement is the fact that it imposes significant regulatory changes in terms of how it uses data relating to children, how it age gates, how it throttles the usage for kids, shuts off during school hours, and a whole range of remedies that really do look a lot more like a regulatory scheme for social media, one that most of the country has been asking for years. If not longer. And so while this is certainly not done, there are more cases in the queue, municipal cases and private cases. This is by far and away the most significant step forward in social media regulation that we've seen in the history of the product.
1: Yeah, some of these measures are interesting. Age assurance measures, responding to reports of potentially harmful content within 6 hours. It's interesting, a non-personalized feed for users under 18. You think those have teeth?
2: Well, we'll see. I think the devil's going to be in the details. We're going to have to, you know, unpack this settlement. I think the biggest question in any of these settlements is compliance. Right, so it's very easy to come up with these general terms, but these are not static products. They're dynamic and they're growing. And so I know there are some what appear to be robust oversight, independent monitoring provisions. The extent to which those provisions and those monitoring officials are put in place, vigilant, and can adapt to changes will be where the rubber meets the road. And so we won't know for a while how effective it will be. And I do think this is going to become now a floor rather than a ceiling in terms of what social media regulation could be. This will become the floor for any congressional or state regulation and oversight, and it will become the floor for what other companies have to agree to as well.
3: Jonathan, it's David. You know, this is a company that averaged about $21.7 billion in net income for the last three quarters. So it's a large number, but put in perspective, perhaps not as large as many had feared amongst this investor base. I know you've never been a state AG, but as somebody who's certainly taken part in your share of settlement talks, what do you think the states were thinking as to why it was worth settling at that number and with the provisions you were discussing as well involving kids?
2: Yeah, so I think if you're a state attorney general, you start to appreciate that, listen, the numbers matter because this money goes back into state coffers and can be used for lots of beneficial things. But at some point, the numbers are funny money in settlement. Companies like Meta, Google, and Apple, and all of these other companies, the big tech companies, you know, this is something that they'll outrun in a quarter, if not more quickly. So the real question is going to be, what kind of teeth does it have from a regulatory perspective? What kind of effect is it going to have, both in curbing existing problematic behavior, but addressing future problematic behavior? And so when I think about this deal, I think about, okay, yeah, there's a lot of money here, but what this really does is it puts a foot down and says, finally, we are going to put some restrictions in place on social media and how it's affecting children, something that the country has been desperately asking for across party lines now for a decade.
3: But it is behavioral, right? Not structural. So, all right, they've got to behave properly. And then what if they don't?
2: Well, that's where the rubber meets the road. And so if the, you know, in this case, Meta, the defendant, wants to, you know, play rope-a-dope and run around the states and slow roll changes, then it's going to court, in this case, Judge Roger, already in contempt, I trust that, hold Facebook and Meta accountable. Whether that happens is to be determined, but ultimately the penalties for noncompliance have to be significant enough, and I think we're going to have to see how that plays out. So the jury is still out, so to speak, on that piece of it. But the thing I will say, though, is that this settlement is not the final word. There are additional cases, but the final word must be from Congress. It's not going to be enough simply to have this state settlement regulate all of social media. So I would, again, I think of this as a floor, not a ceiling.
4: If you are a TikTok or a YouTube parent, Google, then what do you do in response to this? Obviously, Meta in its statement is calling for them to join us in supporting teens. Do you proactively do that?
2: Well, that's a great question. I think they're going to have to seriously consider it, because it's going to be very difficult for those other companies to justify practices and procedures that don't comply with this settlement, because now this is essentially the standard that, again, the floor, not the ceiling. But it's going to take litigation unless Congress or state legislators can act in order to impose these kinds of regulations. So it's, you know, we are years away from an industry-wide solution. It shouldn't be that long. Congress has been talking about this for a long time. They have the power to do it. The White House has the power to sign off on it. But what will be interesting now is Meta will be at a competitive disadvantage if it has obligations that its rivals do not.
5: Yeah.
2: So for the first time in a while, now we're going to have one of the big social company companies lobbying for others to be regulated. And that's going to change the dynamic here considerably.
6: Yeah, we've watched policy congeal, certainly in other countries where there have been outright bans for young users, and now a little bit here at home. Jonathan, our thanks, as always. Thanks for the help on Meta today. Jonathan Camp.
2: You bet. Take care. Bye.
3: Let's get to our senior economics reporter, Steve Leisman. He is in Jackson Hole. He's live. He's got a closer look as well at today's PCE data. Oh, that's a nice view behind you, Steve.
7: Yes, thanks, Dave. And it's real. Just want you to know that in this world of AI, that is real. This is not the inflation data, however you want, if you're hoping the Fed can avoid rate hikes down the road. Definitely not the data that backs up rate cuts. The problem is underlying inflation, and that keeps the threat of rate hikes in play. The inflation data for the Fed's preferred indicator, surprising to the upside. Here's the that's the wrong screen here. We have the headline, year-over-year inflation at 3.7%. Take out food and energy, that's 3.3%. Focus on services, ex-energy, and housing, the so-called supercore, and it's 3.9%. Nationwide Chief Economist Kathy Bosjancic, she writes, these high inflation readings should keep the FOMC overall in a hawkish mood and poised to raise rates if we do not see significant cooling in the coming months. Probability is kind of reflecting that, 40% for September, so still not a 50% probability, 55 for October, and then rising towards a much more confidence in a rate hike in December, 75% probability. At the same time, the readings on growth, fairly solid, strong durables, goods orders, but mixed data on the consumer, income up 0.4%. Take out inflation, though, and the real spending rate was pretty good at 0.3, and then spending 0.2, but take out inflation, that's just 0.01 for real spending. The personal savings rate remaining low at 3%. Joe Buswellis this morning, he titled his piece, "Inflation is not going gently into that good night." Several Fed committee members, they have decided it's time to recognize that. The question is whether there are others, whether there's a majority, and whether the Fed chairman has reached the same conclusion, guys.
4: Yeah, it's a busy week for you, Steve. You know, starting next month, the BEA is going to make changes on PCE and how prices are measured in certain categories. Is the expectation that that will lower the readings? And what does that mean for our gauge of kind of where price changes are headed?
7: It's going to help, Leslie. It's going to maybe take about 0.2 off the core, but I think people will recognize that and level set to that new new number. I don't think it changes the dynamic, and that dynamic is in the idea that the headline, okay, that's the headline, is going to be influenced by the one-off issues. But it's when you get into the core, you take out food and energy, and then you take out, you just look at the PCE services, ex housing, and it's still elevated. So it was interesting. We're having a debate this morning on Squawk Box, Leslie, about whether 2.5 was good enough for the Fed. But we're not even there to have that discussion. We're still over 3 and substantially over 3 on those trim measures. So you need to get there. And what I've had heard before this meeting in Jackson Hole, Leslie, is that there are a lot of members of the FOMC that have had enough and think it's time to act. And I think these numbers may bring a few other people into that camp.
4: Yeah, I heard that conversation. Joe suggested just moving the target to 3. And you suggested he come on out there.
7: Yeah, you're done.
4: Done. Easy as that. All right, Steve, thank you so much. Joining us to talk
7: pleasure.
4: More about the market action is Keith Lerner, Chief Market Strategist at Truist Wealth. Keith, good to see you. So we're getting kind of through earnings season. And are you expecting the market to perhaps focus a bit more on macro? And if so, given all the uncertainty out there, does that suggest additional choppiness in the next few months?
5: Yeah, well, great to be with you. And I think you kind of summed it up well. And the answer is yes. I mean, you know, the bull market, in our view, is very much intact. The uptrend is intact. We've had a healthy reset in valuations. We all know the earnings story is positive. The one thing that has shifted is the earnings season is coming to a close. So what is the market going to focus on? All the things that you and Steve just talked about, inflation, interest rates, the economy, which probably will have more of a two-way trade as opposed to where the earnings season was really more one-way. Ultimately, we still think this market moves higher by the end of the year and into next year. But I just think that we're likely in a choppy period because there's so much focus now just on the macro factors and each economic report, which isn't going to be skewed just to the one side.
4: So if you suggest the weight of evidence continues to support giving the bull market the benefit of the doubt in this environment, would you be adding to equities and would you be adding to equities maybe in that more momentum type bucket?
5: Yeah, so we would certainly stick with the primary trend, which is up. And then for investors that are underweight equities, we would still be averaging in. And if you get some of that kind of typical seasonal, you know, weakness, then we would probably be somewhat more aggressive. As far as positioning, we still think AI and tech is that dominant theme. And we've had a reset in valuations for tech. Last October, PEs were around 32. Now they're around 22, the lowest premium to the S&P we've seen really over the last decade. But outside of that, I mean, what's important is it's not just tech. I mean, you know, in July, we upgraded financials, we upgraded healthcare as well. We're overweight energy. And those other areas are doing well. Like healthcare, obviously, we've seen some positive clinical trials and drug development. Also probably benefits a lot from AI. Got the energy with some of the geopolitical uncertainty that still lingers as well. So I think that's part of the story, too, is that there are opportunities out there, even if the market is more likely in a bit of a tug of war short term.
4: How big of an event do you see Jackson Hole this week for the market, given just the uncertainty in terms of what is driving inflation right now, whether it is a temporary shock or whether it's something more secular and more persistent?
5: Yeah, I think the market can handle somewhat higher inflation that we were accustomed to the last decade, and even interest rates. I mean, you know, interest rates at 4.70, if we were on the show 6 months ago, I think people were thinking 4.50 was the magic level. I think what's important is that the economy stays somewhat resilient. And then along with those interest rates, what we also focus on is credit spreads, seeing if there's, you know, reflection of the economy. And credit spreads are extremely tight. So as we go into this meeting, I think a couple of things we'll be looking at. One is, are we able to, you know, stay below that 480 level where the Treasury Secretary recently stepped in? I think that's important. I think an abrupt move above 480 in the 10-year would be at least problematic on a short-term basis. And then in more short-term, what do we see with credit spreads as well? But ultimately, You know, I would trade a resilient economy with slightly higher interest rates than the reverse of that.
4: Yeah. Yeah. I think a lot of people would agree with you on that front. In terms of NVIDIA earnings tonight as a key barometer of that AI trade that you've been following, what are you going to be listening for in terms of what it means for just the broader sentiment, broader demand, and NVIDIA's role in all of it?
5: Yeah, no, it's a great question because, you know, the stock itself, and, you know, I'm not a stock analyst per se, but it's been flat since October. Part of that is it's already a $5 trillion company, the biggest company in the world. So I think as we look in today, it's one is the state of AI, and then also if they can provide a bit more clarity on some of the market concerns around the circular finance and really hit that directly. I think, you know, if you look back historically, it's almost been an automatic that they beat on sales and earnings over the last couple of years. So the other thing I think we all want to see is how does it react to the earnings, because we know the earnings are going to be well. And, you know, what's also interesting, I talked about tech, you know, trading at its lowest premium to the S&P of the past decade. You know, you're looking at NVIDIA at this point trading at a discount to the market for the first time really in the last few decades. So I guess the question is, you know, what's it going to take for investors to believe in the story?
4: Yeah, there's been this inclination to short it and going long memory in other areas of the semi complex. So we'll see kind of how that plays out tonight and what the spillover effects are as well. Keith, thank you so much.
5: Thank you.
6: Take a look at our roadmap for the rest of the hour. After the break, NVIDIA's moment of truth. We will talk to an analyst who says he's, quote, more bullish on NVIDIA today than we've ever been ahead of tonight's print.
3: Plus, Mark Walters' empire, TWG Global, out with a statement slamming what it calls multi-pronged attacks advanced by unnamed sources with self-serving interests. We'll give you those details next.
4: And OpenAI's brain drain is widening as another key executive leaves ahead of an expected IPO. That story and much more when Squawk on the Street comes right back.

0: credit spreads are extremely tight. So as we go into this meeting, I think a couple of things we'll be looking at. One is, are we able to stay below that 480 level where the Treasury Secretary recently stepped in? I think that's important. I think an abrupt move above 480 in the 10-year would be at least problematic on a short-term basis. And then in more short-term, what do we see with credit spreads as well? But ultimately, I would trade a resilient economy with slightly higher interest rates than the reverse of that.
1: Yeah. I think a lot of people would agree with you on that front. In terms of NVIDIA earnings tonight as a key barometer of that AI trade that you've been following, what are you going to be listening for in terms of what it means for just the broader sentiment, broader demand, and NVIDIA's role in all of it?
0: Yeah, no, it's a great question because, the stock itself, and, I'm not a stock analyst per se, but it's been flat since October. Part of that is it's already a $5 trillion company, the biggest company in the world. So I think as we look in today, it's one is the state of AI, and then also if they can provide a bit more clarity on some of the market concerns around the circular finance and really hit that directly. I think, if you look back historically, it's almost been an automatic that they beat on sales and earnings over the last couple of years. So the other thing I think we all want to see is how does it react to the earnings, because we know the earnings are going to be well. And, what's also interesting, I talked about tech, trading at its lowest premium to the S&P of the past decade. You're looking at NVIDIA at this point trading at a discount to the market for the first time really in the last few decades. So I guess the question is, what's it going to take for investors to believe in the story?
1: Yeah, there's been this inclination to short it and going long memory in other areas of the semi complex. So we'll see kind of how that plays out tonight and what the spillover effects are as well. Keith, thank you so much.
0: Thank you.
2: Take a look at our roadmap for the rest of the hour. After the break, NVIDIA's moment of truth, we will talk to an analyst who says he's, quote, more bullish on NVIDIA today than we've ever been ahead of tonight's print.
3: Plus, Mark Walters' empire, TWG Global, out with a statement slamming what it calls multi-pronged attacks advanced by unnamed sources with self-serving interests. We'll give you those details next.
1: And OpenAI's brain drain is widening as another key executive leaves ahead of an expected IPO. That story and much more when Squawk on the Street comes right back.

0: Welcome back to Squawk on the Street. OpenAI facing another high-profile departure as the company heads toward a blockbuster IPO. Our Kate Rooney's got some details. Cover of time, the whole bit. Morning, Kate.
1: Yes, Carl. Cover of time. Very interesting this week. But OpenAI, as you mentioned, losing another top executive this time. It's the person helping lead the company's massive data center build-out. CNBC confirmed OpenAI's head of data centers, Chris Malone, has officially left the company. He joined OpenAI last year after working on infrastructure over at Meta and Google throughout his career. He did help oversee OpenAI's ambitious data center build-out. The company is targeting roughly $600 billion in compute and spending by 2030, from what we've reported. And Malone's exit does also come as data centers becoming sort of a tense issue out there, political issue ahead of the midterm elections, a lot of local pushback, and then having enough compute overall is really key to OpenAI's revenue growth ahead of its IPO. Malone is one of the latest in a string of high-profile departures in the past 6 months or so. We had revenue chief Denise Dresser, former CEO of Slack, announced she was leaving a couple of weeks ago. And there have been a handful of former Salesforce executives, too, who have now gone back to the software giant. They joined her at OpenAI, went back to Salesforce. We're starting to get reports of that this week. And then you had longtime executive Brad Lightcap also announcing his exit this month. Fiji Simo stepped down for health reasons. This was last month. Four other executives total have left since April. The turnover, guys, is getting particular attention because, well, for a couple of reasons. OpenAI, of course, is preparing for what could be a massive IPO. Company confidentially filed in June. CFO Sarah Friar recently told employees, from what I reported, company will be public in 2027. We also heard from president of this company, Greg Brockman, the other week, pushing back on concerns about some of the departures. He told CNBC last week the turnover isn't actually that atypical, as he called it, but he did claim that it gets more scrutiny because OpenAI is so much in the spotlight right now, guys.
2: Yeah, but Kate, I mean, you know, trying to get a new investor base as a public company with this kind of turnover is not the greatest story. They've got to, I would think, settle things down to a certain extent. And by basis of comparison, since you cover Anthropic closely as well, I mean, if they had this kind of turnover as they get ready for an IPO that likely will be in 2026.
1: No, it's a great point, David. On the first part of it, with OpenAI in general, it's a different investor base. They're obviously tapping public markets. The executive volatility is something that venture capital investors have been extremely comfortable with. I've talked to a lot of folks, especially after Denise Dresser left. They said they were surprised by it. But if one thing is constant at OpenAI is that there's a ton of volatility, high growth. There's sort of a hire fast, fire fast culture. So that expectation is baked in. It begs the question, though, how do retail investors think about it? How do institutions feel about it buying into an IPO, especially as they go on the roadshow? And you want to see that group of executives that's worked together for years. It is a possibility that you have some new faces in the room, including the chief revenue officer who replaced Denise Dresser. On the other hand, you have Anthropic, who has been extremely stable, still has its seven co-founders, as it also looks to go public much sooner than OpenAI, from what we've both reported, I think.
2: Yeah, 2027 is not even here yet, so we'll see. Kate, thank you.
1: Yeah.
2: Kate Rooney.
1: Thanks, David.
2: Thankfully not here yet. Meantime, NVIDIA is going to report earnings after the bell. Analysts expecting record-setting revenue. The stock did close higher yesterday. It snapped a seven-day losing streak, which, by the way, was its longest slump in more than 7 years. Let's bring in CJ Muse. He's the semi-analyst at Cantor Fitzgerald, has a buy rating on NVIDIA. His price target is $350, which is a nice move from here. Stock's up more or less in line with the NASDAQ, kind of with the S&P for the year. I mean, that's fine, but here we are again, CJ, expecting, I would assume, what's going to be blowout numbers. I guess the question is, will the stock actually react in a positive fashion?
3: Yeah, I mean, the truth is we've been expecting it all year and we've been dead wrong. I think the good news from investor positioning is that most hedge funds are underweight or using NVIDIA as a funding short, and many of the long-only investors are underweight. And so I think we are going to get another, you know, monster beat. I think Jensen's going to come out pretty vigorous in terms of their competitive positioning. And so I do think that does set up where the risk reward is higher. You know, on the other hand, there are ongoing concerns, whether it's circular financing, market share for inference, whether they can sustain their gross margins in a world where memory pricing is ripping higher. So, you know, I'm not sure that they can solve all of those questions tonight, but they are going to do $16 to $17 next year, which means the stock is trading at 12 times. So I think risk reward, you want to be there tonight. But, you know, to be fair, you know, I sound like a broken record because I've been saying that all year.
2: Yeah, well, you're not alone in that, you know, and 12 times does sound pretty compelling, trading in only 12 years worth of next year's earnings, even with the headwinds you described. Anything unexpected perhaps coming our way from NVIDIA or, you know, conversation and or articulation around certain themes, perhaps on the conference call that might not be expected?
3: Yeah, sure. So, you know, I think that if you go back in time at GTC, they outlined revenues for data center second half 25 through 27. They could come out and actually give a number just for 27. And with the street at 523 million and some of the most bullish people thinking 700 million or more, or billion rather, that could really move the needle. So that would be number one. Number two, you know, they are really helping NeoClouds, and that is supporting the potential for a recurring revenue model. And so I think that would be something to really listen to. And then I think the third point would be all of the efforts that they're making around open source models. And I think that if they can start to kind of change the storyline around recurring revenue, adding more value to their customers, not just from hardware, but software, you know, I think that could really start to, you know, change the sentiment on the name. So those would be three things to look out for. I'm not saying it's coming, but, you know, there is a good potential that Jensen could focus on at least one of those three.
4: Going back to your point about recurring revenue in the NeoClouds, there is some thinking out there that some of the support that they've given with regard to financing and some of the new deals that they've struck could be having a pull forward effect. So you think that it actually could be creating more of a predictable cash flow element for NVIDIA, and that concerns that it's more of a temporary demand are unfounded?
3: I wouldn't tie the two together. I don't think there's a pull forward. Compute is sold out, and TSMC remains clearly the bottleneck. And so I don't see really that as an issue. I think, you know, the truth is, you know, NVIDIA has to kind of prioritize who they're going to deliver their compute to. And I think, you know, they take care of their hyperscale friends, but also they take care of their favorite NeoCloud friends. I think the recurring revenue stream is really more of, you know, the financing aspect, and in return, if those customers generate a greater return on those GPUs, they share or benefit, you know, in that greater return. And, you know, I think that's where, you know, you could start to see that in the dialogue. But, you know, the contracts that they've signed today are de minimis. So I think it really would take time for that to be a meaningful driver for them.
2: Finally, CJ, I guess if I'm negative on the stock, if I want to build a case, I mean, what out years am I going to say, well, then that's the year that revenues are really going to fall off a cliff, or, you know, I have a discounted cash flow model that suddenly shows that number is just not something I want to be investing in today.
3: I mean, I think you'd have to make the call that, you know, 28's the peak, 29 or 30 were down. I think you'd have to make the call that these large frontier models cede share to the open source models, and that the compute intensity there is significantly less, and that we don't move into a world of AGI. And, you know, I think in aggregate, those are really hard bets to make in my mind. And so I would leave you with one last thought, which is semi-equipment, optical, other parts of the networking market all trade at, you know, 25 plus kind of multiples, whereas NVIDIA, Broadcom, you know, trade in the low teens. And I don't think that's sustainable. So, you know, if you're really making the bet that this is a peak, then, you know, I would say that defensively, you know, NVIDIA, Broadcom, others will trade better than, you know, some of the other areas that are benefiting from AI. And, you know, so in that regard, I think risk reward either way, you know, for NVIDIA, Broadcom is quite strong.
2: Interesting. CJ, we'll be watching. I know you'll be watching very closely tonight after the bell as well. Thank you.
3: Thank you.
4: NVIDIA, not the only name reporting results tonight. What the Street is expecting for Salesforce later this hour. Plus, retail's biggest winners and losers as questions remain over consumer spending. And names in the space see huge swings on results. But first, fresh developments in the growing saga surrounding Guggenheim chief Mark Walter. Details next. Don't.

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1: First time we've heard from Mark Walter or people representing Mark Walter and his TWG group since a lot of focus on that company as it deals with subpoenas that we've been aware of from earlier in the summer from a grand jury investigation by the SDNY here in New York, plus the SEC, of its related party transactions or its failing to notify its annuity holders and others through regulatory filings of relationships that were in place between the loans it was making to affiliated parties of Mark Walter. All right. We're hearing from them this morning. Let me share what they're saying. They talk about Group 1001. That holds the two key insurers here, ClearSpring and Delaware Life. They say as it relates to its core, this is a regulatory matter, straightforward plan they've come up with for regulators to promptly eliminate all of the affiliate exposure. And that's a big number. It's over, I think, well over $17 billion now at Group 1001 insurance companies. They say no victim, no one's been harmed, no one's claimed they were harmed. That may very well be true. But that said, it doesn't necessarily mean it's a defense if, in fact, a grand jury should say or believes that they, you know, return an indictment for fraud, because you can return the money to a bank, but it doesn't mean you haven't robbed it if that was the case. As they go on here as well, you know, Leslie, I know you've been following this to a certain extent. It is very complex, but it does deal with specifically two key insurers, Delaware Life Insurance Company, DLIC, sort of it's known as, in ClearSpring as well. And we're talking about what had been originally listed as related party investments of, let's call it, $3.5 billion through filings that suddenly, not long ago, were increased to over $17 billion, some 42% of the assets of the said insurers, and a lot of special purpose vehicles that were created that have taken money. It's not completely clear where everything's gone and what's involved. And a lot of this even goes back to the purchase of the Dodgers some, 14 years ago. There was a briefly filed lawsuit. It was settled in about a day back in 2014, sort of with allegations of misallocation, so to speak, or misidentification in terms of related party. And this has been, it would seem, taking a toll in part on Guggenheim, which is also part of the Walter Empire, manages many of these investments, but they have a bond issue out there that's trading. I think it's been reported as low as 76 cents on the dollar and things of that nature.
2: Yeah. I mean, at a high level, the accusations are essentially that they've taken insurance money, used it to purchase other things, these affiliated parties. And this is a pretty widespread practice across the private credit space and the alternative space. People who defend the practice say, well, this is kind of similar to what Berkshire Hathaway does with its insurance arms and its portfolio companies and other types of investments. Now, the key question is around disclosure here and what wasn't disclosed as being part of these affiliated transactions. And, you know, to their point, they say in this very strongly worded statement that you brought up is there is no victim here. No one's been harmed. We've sold these assets at an appreciated value. I think the key question, though, is what if they couldn't? What if they did need to sell it at a fire sale price? What if there was some sort of,
1: right,
2: you know, cataclysmic event? And, you know, the current probes are around disclosure and the opacity here. But I think as we talk about what it means for the economy and the potential systemic risk, there is a question to be made about kind of, is there enough protection in place if,
1: yep,
2: something were to go sour? And there were victims, and there wasn't enough reserves to cover the policyholders.
1: All true. And obviously, this is the annuity market, so we're talking sort of life insurance kind of products. I mean, this has been, but private credit, mm-hmm, which you cover very closely, to your point, there are any number of affiliated party transactions, but they are typically disclosed, or at least we believe they are.
2: Yes.
1: Athene, obviously, is one of the biggest out there in the annuity market. In fact, I think they are the largest.
2: Yeah.
1: I think they're as much as 8% owned by Apollo.
2: Mm-hmm.
1: But they clearly say, hey, we've disclosed everything. But does it put more of a spotlight on that as well?
2: I think that is the key question. And we've seen shares of the ones who do have bigger insurance arms. You mentioned Apollo and Athene, KKR, Brookfield, Blackstone. You know, they've been kind of trading lower, whether it's around sentiment with regard to related party transactions? Unclear at this point in time, but sentiment is definitely, not great around the practice. So, yeah. To your point, the disclosures are there. I think it's whether additional regulation, comes to the forefront and gets more involved in what's going on.
1: As for Walter, he's obviously sold the Lakers or in process of selling that, but says not going to sell the Dodgers, just to make that clear. No process, no sale anticipated at all there.
2: And he said Stan Kasten backs that up.
1: Yep.
2: In On the Record interviews. All right, time now for a CNBC News update. Contessa Brewer has that for us. Hey, Contessa.
3: Leslie, a giant wall of mud and rock collapsed into a river on the border between Nepal and Tibet this morning, triggering a massive mudslide and catastrophic flooding. Local authorities say hundreds of people are missing. At least three Americans are among them. The flash floods decimated villages in the area, wiped out bridges, wiped out roads. Homes are gone, of course. Seismologists noted that there was a 4.4 magnitude earthquake that hit just minutes before the collapse, though authorities have not yet identified that as the cause of the big mudslide. Ukrainian President Volodymyr Zelensky today awarded Elon Musk one of the country's top honors, the Order of Freedom. The country's looking to expand the use of Starlink satellite internet service. Musk had turned on that Starlink access just after Russia's invasion, and it has become a key battlefield advantage for Ukrainian forces. Prince Harry and Meghan Markle are reportedly back in the UK. The BBC reports the Duke and Duchess of Sussex, yes, they kept their titles, arrived with their two children after 6 years in California. Though they have their titles, the couple reportedly has no plans to resume royal duties. They're expected to live in the Cotswolds, about 2 hours west of London. That's the news now. Carl, I'll send it back to you.
4: All right, Contessa, our thanks. Abercrombie, the latest retailer, seeing some huge swings post-results, although this one's to the upside. One of its best days, maybe the second best day on record. The key consumer takeaways from that report so far, with one longtime industry executive.

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1: Welcome back. A number of big moves in retail today following yesterday's big drop for Dick's Sporting Goods. Today it's Abercrombie surging this morning about 30-plus percent after a beat and raise. Williams-Sonoma pulls back despite a solid print. Joining us this morning to talk more about the winners and losers is Jerry Storch, former chairman and CEO of Toys R Us, former Target vice chair, and current Storch Advisor CEO. Jerry, welcome back. Good to have you. Just making notice some of the outsized gains or losses between, let's say, Walmart and Dick's. In this case today, Abercrombie. People were pointing out Victoria's Secret up as multiple of its levels a year ago. Is this about share versus volume overall?
2: Well, you know, it's absolutely about who's winning and who's losing. The consumer has been very resilient, but it doesn't mean that they're stagnant. So, for example, you have Abercrombie. They sell jeans and tank tops. Can you imagine being up a third in one day? This isn't a high-tech company or a biotech discovering a cure for your disease. They sell jeans and tank tops. But the stock had been beaten down. They showed in this quarter that their brands are still very strong. The CEO, Fran Horowitz, is an absolute genius. And so they're still $50 below the high they set 2 years ago. But today, they're very, very happy. In the case of Dick's, they had bought Foot Locker, as you recall, and that's been a very difficult acquisition to digest. And sneakers have become more of a commodity. We saw On sneakers down. They had been a disruptor. Nike has done very poorly. And so Dick's is struggling right now. And, you know, it's like yesterday's winner is today's loser and vice versa. That's what we're seeing.
1: Yeah, Nike's remarkable today. 38.60, that's fresh 12-year low. Do you think it's as simple as a pipeline of innovation and footwear overall, or is there something else going on?
2: No, absolutely. I think consumer tastes change. You know, sneakers were the biggest must-have discretionary item. They're simply not that anymore. We'll see when Best Buy reports, has some of that discretionary purchasing gone to electronics? You know, maybe it has. You know, people change, and whoever's winning changes. Walmart has been a fantastic player, for example. They've done amazing in their business, and yet when the report came out, they were down 9% in one day, one of the worst days in Walmart stock's history. Meanwhile, Target, which has been beaten down terribly and actually underperformed for a long time, is doing a much better job this year, and they're up something like 60% this year, and their stock, of course, was up sharply on their results last week. TJX, one of the big winners consistently year over year over year, came out with a report that wasn't that bad, but their stock went down. Meanwhile, Ross Stores, their big competitor, had over a 10% same-store sales gain, and their stock shot up. You know, so the consumer is there. They're shopping. There's no doubt. Retail sales in July were up 5% year over year. The consumer is not sick, but they're choosy. They want value. And for discretionary items, they want innovation. And if the innovation is not there, they are not buying.
3: We've seen a whole host of retailers get tax refunds this quarter. Do you expect any changes to pricing moving forward, or what does it mean for just the overall health?
2: Good for retailers. That's because last year they were very disruptive, but they took prices up to some degree, of course, and they paid the tariffs. This year, they're not going to take the prices down, trust me, and they're getting the tariffs back. And so those are coming in, particularly this quarter, as giant gains on the gross margin line. We certainly saw this in many retailers that reported last week and this week. And prices are not going to go down. I know that. You know, Walmart says they're going to try to reinvest some of it and all that. But that just means that prices won't go up as much as they were going to. And so I think we're going to see that whatever it's consistent with everything with inflation. Whatever ground is taken away by inflation and rising prices, it almost never goes down. It's just a question of how much it goes up from there.
1: Yeah, on ANF, they printed 417, but if you take out the refunds, they print 242. Just an incredible tailwind on some of these tariff refunds. Amazing action in the space.
2: Yeah, but like so,
1: what's that?
2: But like so many other retailers who reported, they also raised guidance. You know, so many people have been raising their guidance. And I think that shows, again, retailers are not in any way pessimistic about the second half of this year. A lot's going to depend on geopolitical considerations, you know, no doubt about that. And what happens with trade conflicts, you know, that's flared its ugly head again.
1: Oh, yeah. Jerry, it's good to have you back. Talk soon. Jerry Storch.
2: My pleasure.
3: After the break, the new numbers causing J.P. Morgan to slash its target on Intuit by nearly half. And later, oil prices falling on prospects for a deal to keep crude flowing safely through the Strait of Hormuz. But we'll talk to one expert who says there is growing risk of another round of escalation. Don't.

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1: Welcome back. Here are three big movers. We are watching Citi opening a positive catalyst watch on Oracle, saying they see shares moving higher thanks to continued demand for the company's AI products after, quote, one of the most extreme dislocations and drawdowns in the stock's history. Don't miss the analyst behind that call with us next hour. Currently, Oracle shares up by about 2%. Meantime, Boston Scientific is under pressure after reporting a cybersecurity incident that they say is expected to cause, quote, disruptions and limitations to access to company products, and that a, quote, timeline for full restoration is not yet known. Those shares down nearly 5%. And watch Intuit under pressure as well, but well off the lows after guidance came in below expectations there. JP Morgan downgrading that stock to neutral and cutting its price target in nearly half.
2: Well, 70% of the street is calling Salesforce a buy, that is its stock, into earnings tonight. We're going to look at what the options market is pricing in next. And later, Salesforce's chairman and CEO, Mark Benioff, is going to break those numbers down. He'll join Jim Cramer on Mad Money. By the way, Jim also has another guest. You see him there on the right, NVIDIA's chief, Jensen Huang. Big show tonight on Mad Money.

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1: Welcome back. NVIDIA is not the only big name on today's earnings calendar. Let's get to Oliver Wernick at Cboe in Chicago. Watch what the options market is looking for from Salesforce. Hey, Ollie.
2: Hey, Carl. Software stocks are not off to a great start to earnings, with Zoom down 6% and Intuit by 3%. That's putting a bit of a chill into the options on Salesforce, which reports after the bell. Put volume is outpacing call volume by almost 3-1 in that stock this morning, and traders are buying some pretty bearish puts. The highest volume is concentrated in the 180 strike puts expiring Friday. Those contracts go for 85 cents and need Salesforce to drop 12% before the weekend. If you're looking for something more optimistic in the category, you'll find it in the winners. Cybersecurity companies like Okta and CrowdStrike, which also report tonight, but are up big, 65% on the year. CrowdStrike in particular stands out as a stock with the most bullish options action. Call buying outpacing puts by about 2-1 right now. But one thing they all have in common is big moves are expected. Salesforce currently priced for a 7% move, CrowdStrike just under that, and Okta a whopping 13%. All implied moves that are notably bigger than how much these stocks typically swing after earnings, Carl.
1: Oliver, we mentioned with Jim this morning that volume in the SPY yesterday was the lowest since February of 25. I think we got 27 million shares. Is that getting reflected in options too?
2: Very much so, Carl. It is sleepy. It's quiet. Trader called it brutal here yesterday. They're looking for action down here with the VIX sub 16. Things are very calm. But the options implications based on the straddle for tomorrow and then on Friday, looks like tomorrow is the day. So the earnings slate that's coming up, I think that's the beat. I think that's the story. The market is telling us the stock specifics, NVIDIA. Basically, everybody on Jim's show tonight are supposed to move the market tomorrow.
1: It's true. Yeah, the catalysts include NVIDIA, PCE, and as you mentioned, month-end rebalance. Oliver, we'll talk to you later. Oliver Wernick. When we come back, a lot more on the Meta social media addiction trial settlement in just a minute.

0: Hair care without compromise.
1: Good Wednesday morning. Welcome to Squawk on the Street. I'm Carl Kington here with Leslie Picker here at Post 9 of the New York Stock Exchange. Sarah Eisen's off today. Meta's nearly $17 billion settlement over child addiction claims. The social media company now calling on competitors to make similar concessions. We're going to break down the details and the implications for that sector.
2: Plus, Oracle investors take note after shares have tumbled nearly 60% since the AI-fueled peak last September. Citi now says it's a, quote, historic opportunity to own the shares. We're joined by the analyst behind that call.
1: A growing executive exodus at OpenAI, what that means for the company's potential IPO and the current tech debut backlog. We're going to discuss with Barclays Global co-head of IB, Kristen Peterson. As for markets today, a little bit subdued. Obviously, we're in the back half of August. Volume is a little bit light. The inflation data did come in a little bit hot today on headline and core, or at least headline PCE year on year. And with that, that 10 years mildly stubborn, just about 4.65.
2: We will start on NVIDIA ahead of the company's earnings this afternoon. Christina Partsenevelis joins us with what to expect. Christina.
3: The most important company of the AI era has a stock that's really gone nowhere this year. NVIDIA is up, 13% in 2026. The broader chip index you can see on your screen up 70%. That's the one of the widest gaps between NVIDIA and its own sector on record. And the stock, unfortunately, just keeps getting punished on good news. It's fallen the day after earnings, four quarters running, every time after a beat. The question today isn't really whether NVIDIA delivers. It's why the stock stopped working. Cantor Fitzgerald points to four reasons. One is valuation. NVIDIA got so expensive that even a strong beat now reads, in their words, as sell the news. Of course, we know the valuation has improved. Another is rotation. Investors moving into rival chip names instead of crowding into NVIDIA because they're looking for more upside. There's the fear it's also losing the inference market to Amazon and Google's homegrown chips. And then hedge funds have actually piled in on the short side of this just over the last little while. And now the newest worry that comes up constantly in sell-side research, NVIDIA's bankrolling the very customers who buys its chips, backs off billions of dollars in leases, an example of $105 billion for OpenAI, and taking stakes across the industry can be seen as a positive, also a negative. The credit market, though, has noticed. Morgan Stanley, starting coverage of NVIDIA's debt just this month, said that after recent widening, NVIDIA bonds are trading more like triple B credit than double A. Than the double A its balance sheet actually implies, roughly 25 basis points wider than similarly rated peers. So watch what NVIDIA does to actually push back on that narrative about the circular financing, financial engineering, etc. One tell, it just split its sales into two buckets, the four big hyperscalers on one side, everyone else on the other, so AI clouds, enterprise, governments, etc. And it's telling Wall Street it's growing beyond the four biggest names, the same ones now building chips to compete with it. They're focusing on the other bucket. The numbers, though, almost aren't the point, since a beat is assumed. What moves the stock now is the story NVIDIA tells around earnings, especially the qualitative stuff in the call.
2: Yeah, the story's so important. Christina, do you expect to see additional disclosure to combat those concerns around circular financing and the Bank of NVIDIA, as people have been calling it?
3: Unfortunately, not, because you're relying on six other financiers, especially for that $500 billion mark. And what we don't know is what's the criteria for companies. Is it NVIDIA just saying, vouching for the relationship? How do you decide who's going to get the money? And NVIDIA is supposed to backstop up to 25% of certain deals. Is it going to be less than that? How many have they started to backstop already? So I'm not sure we'll get that much in terms of details because it's so fresh. All of that is so fresh. I think, if anything, Jensen Huang will probably push to the ramp of Rubin, which is the latest iteration in Q3. He's going to talk about that. He'll talk about gross margins not getting hurt, because that is a big concern for a lot of investors. And overall, they're going to be speaking about the other bucket that I mentioned, the fact that sovereign AI is growing, the fact that the smaller enterprise business is growing, so that they're less reliant on the hyperscalers that are moving away from NVIDIA.
1: Yeah, a lot of product anticipation and obviously financing news anticipation. KP, going to be a busy night. Christina Partsenevelos on NVIDIA. For more on the broader markets and what the technicals are telling us right now, let's bring in Renaissance Macro Research Chairman Jeff DeGraff. Jeff, what a treat for us. Always good to have you. Thanks for the time.
4: Good to see you, Carl. Thank you.
1: It's been suggested that maybe positioning, at least, is friendly enough that September might not be as scary as it historically is. Are you in that camp?
4: I'm not. I mean, I think you can probably make the case for some of the semiconductors and the momentum names. A lot of momentum has been cleared out here recently, in fact, almost historically. So I think that's good news. But when we look at general, call it ETF flows and some of the broader indications, there's still a bit of FOMO that's out there. The II bull bear ratio is, you know, in the 90th percentile. We're seeing ETF flows for the spiders and index equivalents in the upper 90th percentile. So people are still, you know, pretty interested in having long exposure here.
5: Right. I'm fascinated by this chart, which I think you brought, which looks at GOP Senate control and the broader, I think it's maybe it's the Goldman broad AI basket. How do you think these two are related?
4: Well, you could use the socks, too. It's really they look very, very similar. And part of this is, you know, there's an old saying, and we use a lot in the business, that you never step in the same river twice, right? And so a lot of people are just thinking or hoping that we go right back to where we were in May and June for these semiconductors and back off to the races. And, you know, everything is just evolving through time. And one of the things I think people have to keep in mind is that we do have a midterm election that's coming up. And the relationship between the ability of the Republicans to hold the Senate and the performance of AI seems to be ever increasingly more linked. And so to the extent that there's a shift there, that's being perceived as being negative for AI stocks. Now, you know, how long that lasts has yet to be seen, whether it's just bluster and talk. But there is some perception out there that the higher the probability is of the Republicans losing control, the worse it's going to be for the AI going forward.
6: Yeah, I thought that was an interesting chart as well, especially since the backlash against data centers, at least, appears to be somewhat bipartisan, but the market is pricing it a little bit differently. Jeff, I wanted to get your take on gold and whether you think that some of the recent moves suggest basically a response to a debasement trade or more demand for a debasement trade, or what do you think is driving it?
4: Well, I certainly think that that's the near-term catalyst. You know, we've been in the camp that gold was in need for a long, drawn-out consolidation. We've been getting a lot of that. We had our bubble indicator fired for us back in October of last year, and so, you know, it's kind of played itself out throughout 2026. And I think the statement out of the Treasury Department certainly was one thing of you know, kind of out of the blue that's a concern. But look, the longer-term trend in gold is still positive, and so I do think, given the overbought condition where we are today, I don't think it's a great buy, but I think it'll settle down here in the fourth quarter. And I think you want to be owning gold as we start to consolidate here, because it does look to us like the move that we've had recently broke the back of the bear market that's, you know, been in place here for about 6 or 7 months. And I think it's starting to set up more bullishly now.
5: Industrials losing relative performance leadership. Is that bad news, or is it a reflection of what maybe healthcare and financials have done, or something else?
4: Well, it's a little of everything, Carl, and it's a great question because, you know, industrials have kind of been infected with the AI trade, right? Caterpillar and turbines and everything else. And so I think you're getting a little bit of that knock-on effect. You're seeing it in electrical equipment. You're seeing it in the construction and engineering, but you're seeing it in cap goods. And so you're not seeing it in transports, which is good news. But I do think that there is a decline in the relative performance, and it's worth noting because they were, they don't get as much press on this, but they were every bit as part of the momentum trade as tech was and semiconductors were. So I think you're seeing that kind of play itself out. I think the move is moving away from, let's call it cyclicality, towards things that are more defensive, like healthcare, a little bit like banks. But healthcare looks great to us, and I think there's a long road ahead for healthcare.
5: It's been a few days since Bessin came on our air. Certainly the announcement by Treasury and all the memes and Bessin bringing water guns to firefights. Are you in the camp that you don't declare war with the market with a finite amount of resources? Or can this can he set a marker on the long bond, at least at 5-3?
4: I think it's both. I think you can set a marker, but I think in the long run, and you know, trust me, Secretary Bessent knows this as well as anybody, it's very hard to out-policy the market. And, you know, there is the adage of a bazooka. I just don't know that he's holding the bazooka, right? So it had to be some coordination with the Fed. We don't know exactly what that looks like, but that starts to get on pretty dicey ground. So I think it's good enough to stem things and just say, hey, look, I'm watching. And we're looking at this and looking for other ways that we can, at least take the vigor out of some of the shorts that are participating. But I think in the long run, it's going to be very, very hard to change the trajectory of whatever the market decides to price bonds.
6: Do you think we hear more about this in Jackson Hole later this week?
4: That's a great question. I think that is a very, very good question. I'm going to guess no. But that's a fair question up for debate. What's Kelsey say?
6: Oh, good question.
5: Well, Goldman's preview yesterday, Jeff, was we expect a reiteration of 2%. We expect some maybe broader on the comms rationale. But I don't think they're counting on a lot of ping pong on Treasury buybacks.
4: I would agree. I think, the kind of traditional stance is you stay in your lane and you swim in that lane. And I expect that that's what's going to happen, particularly for war. She seems much more of that ilk than anything more deviant right than that.
5: Right. Jeff, certainly not the sleepy days of August, no matter what volume says. Always good to see you. Thanks so much.
4: Thanks, Carl. Take care.
5: Jeff DeGraff.
6: I looked. I don't think Kelsey has those a betting market for that yet, but it's not too late. All right, coming up, Barclays head of global tech investment banking joins us. Her outlook for the IPO market with OpenAI and Anthropic in the pipeline.
5: Shares of Meta have been all over the map today. I think they're positive for the moment after the company reached a settlement in that child safety case. We'll bring you details when we come right back.

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1: Welcome back to Squawk on the Street. CNBC confirming OpenAI's head of data centers left the company last week, just the latest executive to depart OpenAI in recent months in the lead up to their highly anticipated IPO. He's joined by several former C-suite members, including OpenAI's former chief revenue officer, former COO, and former CEO of applications, all of which have left the company in recent weeks. Joining us now here at Post 9 is Kristen Peterson, Barclays Global Head of Tech Investment Banking. It's so good to see you, Kristen. So OpenAI, Anthropic, kind of the big deals that everybody is

0: potentially that OpenAI goes in 2027, Anthropic a bit sooner. They're both filed confidentially. Do those two leave room for any other tech IPOs? Is there a crowding out effect when you're looking at multi-trillion dollar valuations for, you know, potentially two companies?
1: It's a question I get a lot, as you can imagine, from companies considering the IPO path. The reality is, if you look at, let's look at the most recent busy tech IPO boom was 2021. IPOs raised $600 billion in that year. We're at $230 billion so far this year. With 4 months left in the year, we're not going to eclipse 600. And the dynamics in the market have changed, have gotten better, actually, for companies, considering the growth of global equity AUM is up 40% since 2021. We've seen average daily trading volumes up 140%, and there's more money on the sidelines. So I feel really good about the demand dynamics around supply-demand equation for IPOs, even if they're $100 billion plus and multiple IPOs of that size.
0: But there's also, there's follow-on equity raises that are capturing a bit of wallet share, debt raises. I mean, obviously, the whole AI infrastructure build-out has captured a lot of capital. Does that compete at all with the potential for additional tech IPOs as people look to get exposure potentially to the AI upswing, if that's what they're expecting, but maybe not an IPO?
1: Yeah, and for the first time, we're actually seeing a wave. We'll see a wave of companies that are really AI native companies coming to market in the IPOs. In IPOs, we have everything from LLMs, we'll have data centers, we'll have compute, we'll have infrastructure. So there's multiple ways to play AI and the growth of AI. And so that's, I think, what investors are really focused on. It's getting more opportunity in the public market.
2: Some of these TAM projections, 28 on trillion on SpaceX, maybe 30 on Anthropic. How do those get received by investors? Do they think that those are reasonable assumptions, or we just not know enough yet to contest it?
1: There are different ways IPO investors look at companies. Some of them are, what is this company going to be worth in 5 years, 7 years, even beyond? Others are looking at kind of near-term milestones as the companies continue to execute on their plan. I think the companies that come public in this next kind of cohort, post-Labor Day, are going to be more types of companies that have near-term catalysts that will help build the credibility of the ultimate kind of market cap.
2: Right.
1: Yeah.
2: People are comparing it to Uber and what I think was then a $6 trillion TAM, or WeWork at $3 trillion, but these are large numbers. They're tired of the economy, right?
1: Yeah, and we just haven't seen growth like this. I mean, this is really a revolutionary time of innovation.
0: Yeah, it puts a new spin on the term large language models, like the models predicting the total TAM are quite large. You bring up just the volume in the market and how that dynamic has shifted. How does retail factor into that? With SpaceX, we saw larger than typical retail allocation, that fixed price dynamic, which allowed for more simplicity for retail investors that have become so active in the market. How do you think about that when advising companies about just the current market environment and what they need to do for retail investors?
1: Retail investors tend to favor some of these businesses that actually have milestones that they can track along the way to show progress towards a plan in terms of growth and profitability. Institutional investors have a little more patience and kind of dare to dream, what is this company going to be like in 5 years? And so I think retail can kind of get, in the absence of any news, it can take a step back in some of these stocks. It is an important component, but most of the companies that will come public will be more enterprise focused coming into this next wave. That said, there will be some consumer-facing businesses in the health and wellness space, hardware-software type models. Those are places where you typically see more retail interest.
0: Do you think that the allocation proportion will be more outsized than it's been in the last decade and a half or so? Or probably 2 decades, really, that where it's, you know, historically the MO had been smaller retail allocation, let them come in as a marginal buyer after the stock has already opened, and SpaceX really flipped that and said, no, we want a bigger proportion going to retail, and we think they're also going to come in as a marginal buyer. Do you think that is kind of the new playbook, just given their role in the active market right now?
1: For some companies, it kind of depends on the mission of the business. Some companies want to put more shares in the hands of retail to give people an opportunity, you know, a broader universe of buyers at the time of the IPO to get in, ideally at the ground floor. Others are, you know, more going to be more traditional around

0: the kind of typical allocation to retail, which is usually 8 to 10%.
1: If the fall is active, does that mean that 27 is even more active? How do you see that volume trajectory?
0: I think so.
1: You do.
0: I mean, we're starting, the momentum's just picking up into Q4, and I think that will continue into 27 and 28. A lot of these companies that were founded on AI have been private only a couple of years, really, but they are growing into more mature businesses where they can actually feel confident in their forecasting, you know, quarterly reporting, all the things required once you're a public company. And so I do think we'll start to see more of them come public. I also think some of the tech backlog are software companies that have questions from, you know, would in this environment have questions from investors in terms of the implications from AI.
1: Sure.
0: That will play out over the next year. And so I think some of those companies will be beneficiaries and be able to prove it and then come public. I mean, we're going to see sponsor-backed issuance come out this next few months as well, with companies that are showing accelerating growth, margin expansion driven by AI. So there's a wide variety of IPOs coming out.
2: Yeah, that is an important inflection point, because for years now, a lot of private equity has been unable to exit their portfolio companies at desired valuations. You feel like the post-Labor Day time period is finally going to be that window where we start to see it?
0: A few. I mean, it's not going to be a big private equity kind of IPO exit timing, you know, just this year. But I do think we'll start to see some businesses that have been able to prove in their financial model that they're beneficiaries from AI, others that are going to take a little bit longer to prove that out before they can actually take the company public or even sell.
2: Great. Kristen, thanks so much. We know you'll be busy.
0: Thank you.
2: Appreciate it.
1: We are getting a news alert on China and some hacks of U.S. agencies. Let's get to Eamon Javers. Hey, Eamon.
3: Department of Justice and the FBI have taken action to shut down what looks to be a large botnet of Internet of Things devices operated by a Chinese entity on behalf of the Chinese government, targeting U.S. government agencies, including the Federal Reserve. They're saying here that this large botnet was operated by hackers who were working for a Chinese company called Nanjing Jinjuwei Network Technology Company, and they were targeting the Federal Reserve, NASA, the Department of Energy, Department of Justice, Department of Health and Human Services, National Institutes of Health, and the U.S. Senate. It's a little bit difficult to sort of gauge how serious this series of attacks was, because the press release is obviously not giving us any detail on what exactly the Chinese were able to steal using this hacking technology that they put together. And of course, we don't know if this botnet is one of 10 botnets that the Chinese operate or one of 1,000 that the Chinese operate. We do know, of course, that the Federal Reserve itself has been the target of fairly intense Chinese espionage activity over the past several years. And so maybe no surprise that the Fed is on this list of entities targeted by this Chinese cyber espionage operation. But the U.S. government saying that for now, they have taken steps to take this operation down. Guys, back over to you.
1: Meantime, Eamon, I think President Xi is scheduled to visit, what, within a month now, right?
3: In September. That's correct. Yeah. And a whole lot of focus on that and the global, the whole geopolitical situation with Iran, with tariffs, all of that depending on that relationship. So any press release like this from the Department of Justice about the FBI's actions against Chinese cyber operations is always fraught. How much they want to say about it, how much they want to complain about it, how much they want the public to know about it, all of those calculations go into a much bigger geostrategic calculation of how fraught is this relationship going to be day to day.
1: Eamon, appreciate that. Eamon Javers in D.C. for us this morning. When we come back, Meta reaching that settlement today in its child safety case. We're going to discuss the implications for the company and for investors.
2: Plot City opening a positive catalyst watch on Oracle today. The analyst behind that call will join us to break down the bull case. We're right back.

0: at Very.com.
1: Welcome back. Meta reaching a settlement in that child safety case today. Our Julia Boorstin has the latest. Morning, Julia.
2: Well, Carl, this is a landmark settlement between Meta and 48 states worth up to $17 billion over 10 years. Meta saying it'll pay as much as $18 billion, which includes a separate $1 billion settlement with the state of Texas. Meta is also agreeing to some product changes, including a two-hour daily time limit for teens and a default block at night, as well as muted notifications during the school day and hidden likes for teens. Now, Meta has agreed to implement new age assurances to remove kids under 13 and also to identify accounts of users under age 17. Now, the deal with the state AG specifies that Meta will pay $5.3 billion of that overall settlement if its rivals YouTube and TikTok also agree to a daily hour limit for teens to night mode and age assurance measures. Meta saying, the framework we've negotiated will empower parents to easily manage how their children access our platforms. The company going on to say its new changes, quote, set the right path forward for our whole industry, but this framework will only work if all of our peers join us. Now, California Attorney General Rob Bonta is saying, quote, I'm proud to deliver this settlement that addresses the concerns at the core of our lawsuit and institutes real change, real transparency, and real enforceable protections for children on Facebook and Instagram. Going on to say right now, no more waiting as to how these changes will impact no more waiting. Now, as to the big picture question of how these changes are going to impact revenue, Meta has said its platforms generate less than 1% of their revenue from teens and are less financially exposed to teen usage than their rivals are. So they don't expect these product changes to meaningfully impact their top or bottom line. But Meta did say in the release that it expects to accrue a legal expense of $10 billion in the third quarter due to this agreement. Guys?
1: 1% of revenue from teens, Julia?
2: Yeah, that's what they're saying, because they're saying that teens don't have a lot of disposable income, and the ads on Instagram and Facebook are more likely to be targeting older consumers who have more disposable income. And they're saying that this is really different than the likes of TikTok or YouTube, where you're really seeing teens spend more time and also get targeted more ads. So we'll, of course, have to see how this all plays out in the coming quarters as we see the revenue. But they're indicating that they don't see a negative impact from this. And another reason why they're saying they don't expect this to impact the revenue is because they're saying the time restrictions that they're putting, 2 hours now, 1 hour per day, if YouTube and TikTok also comply, is that they're saying these on average are higher than the amount of time teens are already spending on their platforms.
3: Julia, if it's such a fraction of their revenue, why didn't they make these changes years ago?
2: That is a very good question, and Leslie, one that's been raised. And they're saying, you know, that they have various other things in place that they believe are giving parents controls, et cetera. But I'm afraid I don't have the specific answer to that question, Leslie, and maybe they don't either.
3: Yeah. No, it's something to watch there. Julia, appreciate it. Those shares up about 2% right now. Time now for a CNBC News update. Contessa Brewer has that for us. Hi, Contessa.
4: Hi there, Leslie. We're watching the death toll now along the border with Tibet and Nepal, and it's rising rapidly from that massive mudslide that triggered devastating floods. A huge wall bordering the river collapsed, sending water and mud and debris in a destructive path over bridges and roads and entire villages. Authorities say at least 95 people are confirmed dead, but hundreds. The State Department paused immigrant visa applications worldwide for what it called in-depth training. It's looking to tighten restrictions. We don't know how long this pause will be, but the Trump administration says it is updating guidance and training for embassies to ensure that applicants do not become a public charge under U.S. law, where they would depend on government benefits that are intended for American citizens. And Bill Gates is weighing in on the impact of AI. The Microsoft founder warns that artificial intelligence could be the greatest equalizer ever invented or the biggest source of injustice. In a 12-page essay on his website, Gates says AI is advancing faster than society can react, and preparing for the impact really should be the world's top priority. And I know that he gets a lot of support from other experts in that field, Carl.
1: Yeah, I think his direct quote was, "This is insane." It's definitely a must read today, Contessa. Thank you. Mm-hmm. When we come back, former Assistant Secretary of State Puneet Talwar joins us. While he says there is growing risk of, yes, another round of escalation in the war with Iran.
4: Plus, Oracle shares are higher after Citi opened a positive catalyst watch on the stock. We'll discuss in just a moment with the analysts behind that call.

0: off now. Get your golf on.
1: Welcome back. Iran and Oman have reportedly reached an agreement on terms for a deal to secure safe transit through the Strait of Hormuz just days after new sanctions from the White House. But then there's Iran's Revolutionary Guard says the strait will remain closed if the U.S. doesn't accept Iran's conditions. Our next guest served as President Obama's senior Iran advisor, joins us this morning with his outlook. Let's bring in Puneet Talwar, former Secretary of State for Political Military Affairs for the Obama White House and U.S. Ambassador to Morocco under the Biden White House. Puneet, welcome back. It's good to see you again.
2: Great to see you again, Carl.
1: We've been getting sort of conflicting messages on kinetic stuff from Secretaries Rubio and Hegseth. I'm assuming you think that it's a possibility that's still live.
2: Yeah, very much so. I think this is a very tenuous situation. The relative lull we're seeing right now could very well be illusory, and that's for a few different reasons. Iran basically is not going to accept for very long a situation where the blockade prevents it from exporting oil while its neighbors are able to do so. You also have a more hardline and risk-taking leadership, and a leadership that believes that President Trump is fundamentally not interested in military escalation. So it may be tempted either directly or through its proxies to take action against its Gulf neighbors and their energy infrastructure in particular. So I'm not saying it's guaranteed, but it's a possibility we should watch for.
1: Certainly the commentary from Netanyahu in the past 24 hours would add on to that. He said that essentially he doesn't believe any diplomatic solution is tenable.
2: Well, I think Prime Minister Netanyahu has long held that view. He was very much opposed to the MOU that President Trump reached with the Iranians. And I think that the Israelis basically view this as a very long, drawn-out conflict, and they don't think that really peace is going to be possible with this particular Iranian regime.
3: How should we think about economic pressure and the potential there? This week, Secretary Bessent announced an economic D-Day or Operation Economic Outcast, not naming China, but kind of the elephant in the room there. What type of pressure campaign could the U.S. put on Iran economically?
2: Well, the sanctions announcement that I heard, having actually participated in helping to design and implement many of these sanctions 15 years ago, some of the toughest sanctions on Iran's oil and its central bank, I don't really see anything new in terms of dramatic new areas that we're going to be sanctioning. What I did hear is the secretary saying that we're going to be more aggressive about enforcing existing sanctions. But on that, as you suggested, time will tell. We have an upcoming summit between President Xi and President Trump. Will the United States actually be prepared to go after Chinese entities, which are a major lifeline for Iran at the moment? And I think we have to wait and see whether that's going to be possible. But I would say that the blockade is much more of a significant issue and having much more of an impact on the Iranian economy than any of the sanctions that we're talking about.
1: Abraham Lincoln, I think, has gone to Thailand and the George Washington taking its place. Not to mention the discussions about munitions that we burned through. How much of it do you think is about the degradation in, or the confusion in military assets overall?
2: Well, you know, I only have seen what I read in the newspapers. I don't have information any longer to classified information. But it does seem that based on the public reports, we have seen a big expenditure of critical munitions. The Iranians are seeing that as well, and that might be driving some of their calculus as we go forward here. So, and, you know, the Lincoln, as the report suggested, was on a very long deployment cycle. There were challenges, apparently, in terms of resupply and logistical support. And so all of that, I think, will need to be addressed. I think the Pentagon has a lot of evaluation to do, and I think the Secretary of Defense has a lot to answer for here.
1: To Leslie's point about economic sanctions, some have suggested that maybe what's been just as significant, Puneet, has been the UAE and their willingness to cut off trade with Iran. You think that sort of does that congeal in the Gulf states with what we're trying to do?
2: Yes, it can make a big difference. Dubai in particular and other parts of the UAE have been a critical outlet for Iran to get access to the international economy through front companies, through exchange houses that have been there, frankly, for decades. But it's not just the UAE. China, again, plays a critical role. Iraq does, Turkey does. These networks have developed over a long time. Iran has gotten better over the years about finding workarounds, about creating new front companies. And it's a constant game of whack-a-mole. We shut down certain financial institutions. We go after front companies. And Iran creates a new set, and the cycle repeats itself. So it's not going to stop, essentially, with just one country saying we're no longer going to trade with Iran. This is going to have to be an ongoing effort.
1: Now, you didn't even mention Russia and the degree to which they may or may not be supplying them with either intelligence or drones or something else.
2: Yeah, and they have had a very close relationship that's deepened during the course of our confrontation with Iran. And Russia has really leaned on Iran, particularly for drone technology, the Shahed drone, which has been used to very devastating effect in Ukraine. And so that relationship remains tight. You have the Caspian Sea, which allows another exit point for Iranian trade as well, directly to Russia's border. So, you know, sort of tightening the noose and cutting off all of Iran's outlets is going to be really an impossible task. I really think the solution here remains a diplomatic one. But we can bring certain pressure to bear. But the pressure has to be in service of an objective. And the objective seems to be very unclear. It seems to jump around from day to day.
1: Yeah, I think it was the Times earlier in the week that said, if these sanctions are so airtight, why weren't they employed earlier before you went to a military option? We'll see what we get in the coming days, and certainly when the Chinese president visits. Puneet, come back soon. Thank you. Puneet Talwar.
2: Great to be with you.
3: Coming up, Citi opening a positive catalyst watch on Oracle this morning. The analyst behind that call will join us to break down his bull case next.

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1: Welcome back to Squawk on the Street. Take a look at Oracle shares, down over 20% year to date and pacing for their first negative year in four amid wider pressure on the software sector. Our next guest, however, sees opportunity at these levels, opening a, quote, positive catalyst watch for the company. Joining us now with his bull case, Citi's co-head of U.S. software equity research, Tyler Radke. Tyler, good to see you. So lay out the bull case for us.
2: Yeah, so I think Oracle has basically seen a historic sell-off since last earnings. We're talking a 4 to 5 standard deviation move. We think a lot of that is driven by some technical selling factors. They've been raising money through this at-the-market equity issuance. So you basically have a scenario where you have washed-out positioning, stocks near the lows, at trough valuations. And I think specifically what we're looking forward to over the next 90 days is you have earnings coming up, which we think they are benefiting from some of the similar dynamics that the neoclouds have been talking about: better pricing, better margins. And so you have earnings and their investor day at the end of October, where we actually think they can come out and raise numbers. And so this stock, you know, it's down 25% on the year. It's got a lot of good exposure to the AI infrastructure build out. It's one of the few names that's actually down on the year. And we think that they're going to be growing revenue and earnings over 30% over the next few years. So we think it's a good opportunity here at a mid-teens earnings multiple.
1: Yeah, I think your point about just the overall sentiment overhang with regard to the issuance, its credit rating teetering on the edge of investment grade, potentially reaching junk bond territory, concerns about that. Do you think that weighs on equities regardless of the numbers that they post?
2: Yeah, I think the fixed income bond dynamics you talked about clearly has been weighing on the stock. As you've seen, the bond and credit default swap spreads widen. That also triggers additional selling just in some of the trading dynamics. Now, you've seen those numbers come down a little bit. I think if they can come out and communicate to investors that they're done with this at-the-market equity issuance, and they can come on and also talk about some of these new deals that they're signing, not requiring incremental financing, right? They're getting higher prepayment and other dynamics. I think that's going to be very positive for their growth, that they're showing they're getting better profitability. They're making more money on these contracts. That also gives more confidence in the ability for them, you know, to maintain that investment grade rating. The other thing that's been weighing on it is sort of the data center delays, too.
3: Yeah, delays are expensive. We're starting to get our arms around that whole dynamic. On the legacy software business, Tyler, are they vulnerable to AI disintermediation, or is it not big enough a deal to worry about?
2: Yeah, so I think as you look at Oracle, they kind of have a piece of the software business that's well-positioned. I would say that's their database business. So the stuff where, you know, they've historically been very dominant in that, those types of businesses are getting re-rated in the market. You look at Snowflake and some, you know, Palantir to the world. The applications business for them, right, that's where they would compete against a Workday or a Salesforce, et cetera, right? Those are the parts the market has perhaps more issues with. What I would say, though, is you look at their growth rate in applications, they're actually gaining share. They're growing faster than Salesforce and Workday in their respective areas. And I think they actually are doing some interesting things, embedding AI directly into those products. So I would say they're better positioned versus some of the others in the software space, given they have the database mix, and then their apps business is actually growing faster than their peers.
3: What's been your general take on sort of the parlor game about Workday and whether or not some of these nibbles could be for real?
2: Yeah, a lot of speculation, right? I don't want to fuel the fire, so to speak, into speculation. But I will say, like, clearly, you know, these software stocks have seen a violent sell-off, you know, to start the year. And I think there are certainly going to be companies that take a look at alternative options. I would just say at a high level, you know, the larger the deal, the tougher it is, especially given that private equity already owns a lot of software and I think sort of needs to communicate a path on exiting those positions. I think at the very least, it probably puts a floor in the stock. I don't really see us like retesting the look.
1: Has been and will probably continue to be quite challenging as they have all that software exposure already. Tyler, thanks so much.
2: Thank you.
3: Still to come this morning ahead of Jackson Hole this week, how much committee support does the chairman have for the changes that he wants to make? We'll bring you the results from the latest CNBC Fed survey in just a minute.

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1: Welcome back. Ahead of the Fed's Jackson Hole meeting this week, how much committee support does the chair actually have? Our Steve Leisman joins us this morning with results from the latest CNBC Fed survey. Morning again, Steve.
2: Hey, good morning, Carl. New Fed Chairman Kevin Warsh set to deliver his first keynote speech at the Jackson Hole conference on Friday. Looks to have the family fight he said he wanted, both about the outlook for policy and reform at the Fed. The special Jackson Hole edition of the CNBC Fed survey finding respondents believe the new Fed chief has just modest support from his committee on key areas of reforming the Federal Reserve. 38% of respondents think the chairman has support for changing the balance sheet. 31% believe he does not, and 31% are unsure. They're divided on whether he has support to change the inflation framework 40-40, with 20% unsure. But the 31 respondents think Warsh will have more backing on changing the communication strategy by a 47-30 margin, 23% unsure. Notice all those unsure votes there. And 65% think the Fed should talk less to get a more unfiltered view of market signals on where rate policy should be. Respondents also divided, like the Fed, on the rate outlook, with 53% expecting a hike in the next year, 30% seeing cuts, and 16% believe there'll be no change in rates. While they want more info from the Fed on his economic views, they're not optimistic they're going to get it. Lindsay Piegza, she's the chief economist for Stifel Nicolaus, she writes in, as Chair Warsh has shied away from offering any forward guidance and limiting Fed communication overall, this week's commentary is unlikely to offer a concrete direction for policy aside from a blanket commitment to taming inflation. My bet? Warsh gives more than markets expect. He'll make a distinction. No personal views after a press conference when he's speaking for the committee, but it's okay when he's making standalone speeches. Tomorrow, we have KC Fed President Jeff Schmidt. Tomorrow at 7:30, and Cleveland Fed President Beth Hammack. She's first on CNBC at 10 a.m., full coverage of the Warsh speech, 10 a.m. on Friday. First on CNBC interview with Chicago Fed President Austin Goolsbee. That's at 12:30, guys.
1: Busy couple of days ahead, Steve. Any data on how many members might support fewer policy meetings?
2: That's one we'll report here. I've not heard much. I don't think that many are going to support it because, you know, every 6 weeks, it's a pretty good rhythm for the Fed to come in and say, okay, we're going to look at it, and maybe we'll do nothing. But if you have a longer span then, Carl, the problem is you might get all these rumors or even the possibility of a need for an emergency meeting, and that freaks out the market, and why would you want to do that?
3: Steve, we were talking earlier in the hour about the potential, you know, addressing of the moves that Secretary Bessent has made and what you've been reporting on. Do you expect to hear anything on that front or any additional communication incentive in light of the policy moves that we've seen?
2: I'll divide my answer into two pieces, Leslie. I think that there will be opinions about what the Treasury is doing, whether or not it would work. I think we'll hear questions about whether or not it has an effect on the Fed's balance sheet that they may or may not have to respond to. On the other hand, I think that most members of the FOMC take Treasury policy as it's given to them. So they'll just have to react. Whether or not it's something they want or not, or think it's a good idea, that's separate. But if that's what Treasury does, the Fed's going to have to figure out what it's going to do for its balance sheet on its own. It's not something that they have a say in necessarily. And it's an area, by the way, where Warsh has said, leave fiscal policy to the fiscal policy authorities.
1: Finally, Steve, the pomp and circumstance of Jackson Hole. Will there be a traditional walk, and will you get to fish?
2: Well, I just want everybody to know that over the years, I've gotten to fish less and less as more and more stuff has happened in August. This has gotten to be much more of an important meeting. So I will get some time in after the meeting, hopefully. And we do not know if Kevin Warsh wants to take the walk. He might want to do something different. Maybe he'll come and talk to us over here. Kevin, you're invited.
1: Can't wait. It's gorgeous, gorgeous backdrop. Nonetheless, Steve, we'll talk a lot over the next 48 hours. Steve Leisman and Jackson Hole. Thank you so much for the help this week.
3: Thank you.
1: Have
3: CQ.
1: A good rest of the week.
3: Thank you. You too.
1: Let's get to the judge at Post 9.
4: All right, guys, thanks so much. Welcome to the Halftime Report. I'm Scott Wapner, front and center this hour. Only the future of the AI trade, the next leg for NVIDIA, the momentum trade, all of it and more. We're setting you up for that NVIDIA report with the investment committee. Joining me for the hour today, Joe Terranova, Kerry Firestone, Bill Baruch, and Rob Sechin. Let's go to the markets. We're red across the board, but of course, None of that seems to matter, does it? Until what happens later today when NVIDIA does report. The stock just broke its longest losing streak since September of 2022. It was down seven straight days, was up a little yesterday. It's down today. What is riding on that? Is it everything that we just suggested? What NVIDIA does next? Where the momentum trade and the semis go next? What the hyperscalers do next? Does Jensen Huang hold the key? One issue. The company usually beats and raises. That's not the problem. The stock, though, usually falls after earnings, declining in each of the last four sessions immediately following the earnings report. Everybody owns that stock today. That's why you're all booked. Joe, you first.
5: And over the last eight quarters, the stock has fallen six times. So I think the expectation is you need a blowout quarter. How exactly do you get there this evening? I think the Q3 guidance is going to be critical. The whisper numbers are moving higher. UBS is at $110 billion right now. Jefferies is at $108 billion. How do you get to 115? How do you get to 120? I think the way you get there is the fact that NVIDIA has telegraphed they are going to have to raise prices nearly 15%. Why? Because they're responding to what they're seeing going on in memory. If, in fact, that's the case, do you pull forward significant demand, getting in front of those price hikes? If that, in fact, is the setup that Q3 revenue number beats, then I think what you do is you give the shot of adrenaline to the momentum and the AI trade, and you hit the refresh button.
4: Carrie.
6: I think there's very little chance that there'll be a big disappointment. If we're looking at the spectrum of what NVIDIA could report, there's a 75% chance that they report what people expect, which is something better than 209, which is the estimate. And they talk about a good third quarter, $110 billion. But they can really talk about the Vera Rubin chip, which is the next one, mm-hmm. the next generation, because we hear there's an awful lot of demand for that chip at higher prices. If they can do that, beat the quarter, raise the guidance, and talk about what's coming next, we could have a big move on the stock because people have been waiting on the sidelines.
4: Farouk.
7: Yeah, the Rubin ramp, initial deliveries, that's obviously there. Is the Blackwell the success, the demand continue to stay there. But I'm watching the margins and what the memory costs have done to the margins, what comments they have on the financing deal. But I think outside the box, non-GPU products, the AI models, the CPU products, I think there's going to be some comments around there that could really, you know, shake things up a bit, I think, in a positive way.
4: To give you an idea, Rob, just how dramatically this name has underperformed others in the chip space. Year to date, SanDisk, 520%. Micron, 227%. Marvell, 185%. Western Dig, 168%. AMD, 126%. NVIDIA, wah, 13.5% year to date. What do you make of that?
8: And what an opportunity on that relative re-rating, I guess, a relative rating. You know, when I think about this in the overhang that's been on this space, it has been all around whether the monetization of this infrastructure, this $1.5 trillion infrastructure, is going to be able to happen. I think it's still very early innings. And when you, I get a lot of investors to say, this is just like Cisco in 2000. Cisco is the equivalent of, you know, cords being plugged in at data centers. It was a very commodity router business. It was driven by volume. When you're talking about NVIDIA, it is a high value-added product. These are the brain surgeons of this space. They are going to be able to maintain pricing power and increase pricing power. And so we are going to get tested. It's not really about the stock itself. I think they are the AI trade. They are the center of the AI
4: trade. That's why Josh Brown refers to Jensen Huang as the Fed chair of AI. And he's going to speak with Jim Cramer tonight after they give their report. He'll be on Mad Money. So you'll hear from the AI Fed chair, as Josh Brown has coined, which I love, this evening. And that could have a dramatic impact on quite literally dozens, hundred stocks.
8: Think about the
4: orbit, in the universe?
8: Think about wireless and how many different ways there were to play wireless and who the winners were. What ended up coming out was that, yes, you had AT&T, yes, you had Verizon, yes, you had the towers, yes, you had the spectrum. What ultimately won in that space was Apple, who controlled the customer. We came out with the iPhone. That's kind of the equivalent of the application layer here.
9: Hey, speaking of, Apple just sent an invite out for a special event at Apple Park. I got an invite, wow, as I'm sure many others did, too. September 9th, 10 o'clock a.m. Pacific time. September 9th. iPhone event always happens in September. Steve Jobs Theater in Apple Park. So anyway,
8: just finishing that thought. When I look at our spend as a company and I see the data, and we are customers of Anthropic, ultimately what I'm seeing is increased using and increased cost associated with that. At the margin, I think it's enabling our employees to be more productive. Mm-hmm. And at the margin, it's likely reducing the number of employees that I'm going to need to have because of that productivity. And I think there's still a lot more room to run. I don't want to scare everybody like we're going to start cutting jobs. That's not what I'm talking about. What I'm talking about is the need for incremental employment and the efficiency that comes from that.
9: Okay.
8: That is why I think it's very early innings, and their pricing power is exceptional.
9: Okay. How about this stat? NVIDIA trades at a forward PE just above 20 times. That is its lowest level going into earnings in more than 5 years. Christina Partsinevelos joins us now to try and answer the question that others are asking. Why has the stock gone almost nowhere? Yeah, what's up with that?
10: That PE, it's lower than Marvell at 52, lower than AMD as well in the 40s. The stock, to your point, what, up 13%? You listed all the other competitors, but look at the SOX index. That's up 70% in the same time frame, one of the widest gaps between NVIDIA and its own sector on record. The worries, though, are elsewhere. Wall Street is afraid NVIDIA is losing ground as Amazon and Google build their own chips. And the credit market is, dare I say, uneasy. Morgan Stanley, opening coverage of NVIDIA's debt this month, said its bonds now trade more like triple B credit than double A. The double A at its balance sheet actually implies is NVIDIA takes on more of the financing propping up its own customers. Investors will want management tonight to put a number on the commitments piling up off its balance sheet, the multi-year deals it signed to lock down supply, power, and demand. And quantifying that won't necessarily erase the risk of the AI buildout, but it lets the market price it properly. Watch how NVIDIA shows diversification. NVIDIA has started breaking out sales beyond the four big cloud buyers into AI startups, enterprises, governments, sovereign AI. Proof it's going past that handful of customers now building chips to compete with it. And to Joe's point, buy side whisper numbers is at $5 billion above estimates. So that's a very, very high threshold right now. There are, of course, the usual boxes to check, holding gross margins in the mid-70s as memory costs bite, the pace of the Rubin ramp, and any move to lift the buyback, if anything. But those are all priced in. All of your panelists listed them with the exception of the buyback. What isn't is how much of the buildout NVIDIA is now funding itself and how the non-hyperscaler business is going to lift revenue into the future.
9: I love the fact that you brought up the issue of diversification, because I thought that was a really interesting piece today in the Wall Street Journal that talks about, at least in part, just that. They asked the question, or they raise the issue, the $1.5 trillion question NVIDIA's earnings cannot answer. They make the point $1.5 trillion is the total revenue needed for all of the AI investment the hyperscalers and others are making to make good financial sense. And they write, quote, ultimately, NVIDIA and other AI chip makers are living on borrowed time. At some point, big spenders will reach a breaking point where their cash piles are smaller and they're unable or unwilling to raise more money from debt or equity investors. If AI turns out to be worth less than it costs, that is inevitable. The point being, if and when that does happen, they better have a more diversified stream of customers than just the hyperscalers, because there is, they think, an inevitability to all of this.
10: Scott, that is exactly why they rushed to get that $500 billion from the financiers, the investing pool that will cater to the crowds that maybe don't have as good ratings to get debt, like the neo clouds, like the sovereign AI. And NVIDIA is essentially lending its balance sheet, lending its credit rating, so these smaller players can compete and buy the GPUs down the line. So that is adding an entire big layer, an enterprise layer, a sovereign AI layer that NVIDIA hasn't really tapped into to be able to buy their hardware, buy their software, buy their, not OpenAI models, but just buy every single layer of the stack so that NVIDIA is no longer relying on those hyperscalers who are said to spend, $1 trillion in CapEx that can't keep on going, especially with memory prices going, especially with NVIDIA raising anywhere between 15 and 17% per Rubin or Blackwell rack. That's a lot of money, which is going to continue to eat into the free cash flows of these hyperscalers. So they have to diversify, which is why they're deploying their free cash flow across the board and acting like a VC.
4: Okay. Expert insight. I really appreciate that, Christina.
10: Thank you.
4: Christina Partsinopoulos. Okay, another question. Is a bigger buyback coming? Okay. Because it appears as though the talk on that very topic is starting to heat up. Bank of America mentions it today in their reiteration of the stock as a buy 350 is the price target. They say, and I'm quoting from their note, the balance sheet, not the beat, is the real tell. Better commitment disclosure caps the perceived liability, and a buyback pivot towards an Apple-style payout is the underappreciated catalyst to re-rate this stock trading at such a depressed multiple. That's become a bit of a controversial take. Stephanie Link on the show the other day says she doesn't want a bigger buyback. She wants them to use the cash in other ways. What do you think?
5: I don't think they need the buyback to retain the shareholder. I think people will be there for the long term based on the fundamentals of the company. So I don't know if you're initiating a buyback on the belief that you're putting some form of a put underneath the market. I think that exists already.
4: How does it exist already?
5: Because of the solid fundamentals.
4: Great.
5: Because of the historic fundamentals. The stock is still up 13% year to date. It has not rivaled the performance that you're seeing in memory and optical, and let's call it some of the other chip names like an AMD. I acknowledge that, but the stock is still giving you 13% so far year to date.
4: You want a bigger buyback?
6: I don't think a buyback is bad. It wouldn't be my first use of that cash, but he knows what he's doing with this cash. He's got $360 billion a year in free cash flow at the current run rate.
4: If they announced a much larger buyback and they got into what, again, Bank of America talks about as an Apple-style payout, what do you think that would mean for the stock? Is that the thing that gets this stock moving simply because of that at this point?
6: Absolutely not, because it's not at the mature level that Apple was when they started to do this. You know, Apple paying a dividend was how many years old as a very major company in the technology field. I think NVIDIA has more opportunities, but I don't think it's a bad idea, and it gets included in more portfolios and institutions. I would just like to say that between October of 2022 and October of 2025, NVIDIA's stock went up 1,700%. So it has been, in the last year, it has been a much lower growing stock price. But that's not bad for setting up a base from which it can start to accelerate. And it's at its 100-day moving average now.
7: Yeah, I was going to highlight the 2023 returns, up 240%. That was when the stock became top five market cap. And now, I mean, when's the last time you've seen Apple up 100% in a year? We're not, that NVIDIA is not competing for the returns that you have in a Marvell, a SanDisk, and a Micron. That's that they've laid the groundwork for those companies. That's why you need to be agile and add those to your portfolio within that. But you hold NVIDIA for the stability, talking about a put below the market. I do like the idea of the buybacks. I think as an operator of a company, you look at that multiple, and this is when you want to buy it back. You map out throughout the year at what multiple do you want to be pulling the trigger. And I think it's in that wheelhouse, so I wouldn't be surprised to get it. I think that could be the tailwind. And then really addressing the competition that's coming from these other chips that are being developed. You see the Jalapeno, which is part of OpenAI's launch. It's getting a lot of traction. The competition that's is evolving right now, I think it's going to bring a more zesty Jensen into the mix here. Okay. And that's where we can see the stock break out.
4: All right, so we've addressed what we think around what NVIDIA's next move is going to be. Remember, we laid out multiple things that we think are at stake
9: tonight, the momentum trade, is it, do you think, hanging in the balance? Tony Pasquarello of Goldman today says as long as the AI build-out remains on track,

0: issue. So that stock's been an underperformer over the last month. There's been that overhang and then questions about spending and where the money's going to and all of that. But Microsoft's up almost 30% over the last month. Amazon's up 12.5%. I thought there was an interesting piece in the journal today about Microsoft, quote, leaving investors flying blind on its AI businesses. From CapEx to its flagship cloud platform, Microsoft stands out for lack of transparency. So year to date, the stock's done nothing. As I said, though, over the last month, it's up almost 30%. It was right after earnings where that stock started to take off. Care? I mean, does that stock continue to build on those gains based on what happens tonight in any way?
1: Yeah, I think it's possible. The Microsoft story was really they're flat because they're behind the curve on AI, even though they own about 50% of OpenAI. Nobody could figure out what the benefit was in terms of their own use of it. And Copilot has been really a bust since they introduced it. But we're seeing right now that they are employing an open source Chinese. It's coming in the next few months to Copilot, and that's expected to be very, very strong and available to all of their users. So that's an attractive, low-priced product that could expand their, the opinion that people have of Microsoft within the whole universe of AI.
0: Give me Oracle, guys. I thought there was a really interesting call today, from Citi. They go in on this name. And maybe that stock moving higher today is a result of what they say. So Citi adds it to its positive catalyst watch, okay? Historic sell-off, they say, is an opportunity. They call it one of the most extreme dislocations and drawdowns in the stock's history. They believe shares can work as continued robust AI demand trends and margin pricing read-throughs from the NeoCloud set the stage for positive estimate revisions into earnings and Investor Day in later October. So shares are down 25% year to date, up 25% over the past month. Software's done better. Oracle's done better. Is that historic sell-off now an opportunity?
2: Yeah, we added to Oracle about 2 weeks ago, came on the show and talked about it. They have a significant backlog. And I think, too, from the debt issuance side, no new debt is expected from them in 2026. They've had better points on rates prior when they've issued. So I think there's a real strong case for an Oracle to continue. And if AI succeeds, Oracle is going to succeed. I mean, they're growing EPS 20% plus. So, I mean, I you have to like it down here. This has been a level we've been talking about on the show for a while, 125 to 145, 150. And we've been just digging in there for a couple months now.
0: All right. Give me into it, guys, please, because that stock's down after a disappointing revenue outlook. Cut to neutral today, B of A. Cut to neutral today, JPM. One price target to 360, the other to 331. So somebody obviously tempering now their expectations to where they were. They still think it's higher than where it is now. But again, 331 JPM. You made it just your final trade on Friday.
3: Hey, thanks.
0: Yeah. Yeah. Nice yeah. Timing.
3: Poor
1: nice,
3: timing.
1: Scott.
3: Poor,
1: nice.
3: poor timing, but we bought it at the end of July. We're up 10%. Still in the name. When you buy a name that's heavily discounted, this name's off almost 50% in the last year. Sometimes you have to endure some volatility as you own it. And we just think this is a business that has industry dominance in consumer and personal finance. And, you know, software has actually proven to be a really effective hedge against the AI momentum unwind, as we just saw. Mm-hmm. So it's weight on the other ski, and we think this is a inexpensive way to play it.
0: How are we feeling about CrowdStrike, Okta, and Salesforce? Because they all report after the bell, excuse me, as well. CrowdStrike hasn't traded all that well lately. If you take a look at Crowd, let's say over a month, I suppose we'll probably do the trick. It's having a great year. Mm-hmm. Okay, it's up 58% year to date, but you see what I mean. Mm-hmm. It over the last couple of weeks, it hasn't traded, Bill, all that well.
2: Yeah. I mean, I think that definitely some profit taking. Now, we did not trim it. We looked at our portfolio. There's a couple of names we did trim. CrowdStrike is hanging around now just outside the top five. And, you know, it's a large holding for us. I like the long-term story. We just kind of battled through this volatility. Their chief technology officer departed. That was a bit of pressure to the stock. But their customer retention remains extremely strong. Gross retention held at 97%. Platform expansion gains traction. I think we'll continue to see more on that. And ARR continues to be tremendous. So I think that this name, it's going to find its way higher. It's just getting through this earnings report. It doesn't meet the high expectations that were built. But-

0: Now that it's pulled back, I think the bar is lower than where it was 3 weeks ago.
1: Okay. Guys, give me Okta, please. Let's take a look at that one for a number of reasons. So as we said, that reports as well. Stock's up 50% year to date. The information reporting that Nikesh Arora, he's the CEO of Palo Alto, considers deals to buy Datadog or Okta or both. I don't know. We'll see. But that's their reporting. I'm surprised, actually, it's not given a bump to the stock. Would think that it might. But what do you think about the earnings going in here?
2: So the challenge for them will be the Microsoft bundling and the effect that it's having on Okta's business and its ability to capture market share. I think you maintain positioning because at $22 billion with a market cap valuation, this company is clearly an AI security takeover candidate.
1: Okay. Salesforce. We're going to finish there. So it's looked a little better lately. That's not saying much because it's had a terrible year. How else do you look at a story that's down 23% year to date? You sold it back in June, said enough's enough. You know, Mark Benioff continues to defend their business against continued calls for, you know, this stock being in the eye of the SaaSpocalypse. Other stocks have emerged from that spiral, though. I'm not sure what's happening here. Mark Benioff's going to be on with Jim tonight on MAD. What do you think?
3: It says now, listen, a little bit of our exiting the position was taking a loss in CRM to offset against some of the gains that we have in the portfolio. I think this is an essential business like Now. And we own Now. We kind of traded out of that into ServiceNow. And the reality is that, you know, I can't see my enterprise running without Salesforce. And I think they're going to figure out how to monetize some of the enterprise relationships that they have as we figure out the application layer that sits on top of all these infrastructure and AI ecosystems.
1: All right. So we're going to take a break. And when we come back, we're going to talk about a landmark deal today in the wealth management space could influence where and how you manage your money or how others do it for you. Our Josh Brown calling in

0: All right, let's talk about this landmark deal today in the wealth management space. Vanguard is buying the wealth management platform Altruist for $4 billion. What is Altruist? Well, it's a wealth management platform founded in 2018, basically an upstart that was intent on challenging Schwab, Fidelity, and others. So now you have the world's second biggest investment firm wanting to expand its reach into that area, into financial advice, which is a relatively new area for Vanguard itself. Josh Brown joins us now on the phone. He's an advisor and shareholder in Altruist. It's notable that if we take a look, Josh, at Schwab, Raymond James, they're red. They're red because of this deal, more than likely, which you say is going to rock this industry. Guys, I'd like to see those stocks, please, if we could. So give me more information on why you think, Josh, this deal is so important.
1: So thanks, Scott. You and I sat with Jason Wenk at Future Proof this past March in Miami, and we talked about just the idea of AI and a tech-native brokerage custodian all of a sudden coming in and disrupting the realm of wealth management. And what this does is it basically puts, as you said, the second largest asset manager on earth and its resources behind Altruist and their AI solution, which is native to the platform, called Hazel. And I think it's an earthquake because, for the most part, Altruist is thought of as a venture-backed startup. And a lot of wealth managers with billions and billions of dollars are hesitant to trust a new platform or a neo custodian with their clients' money. All of those questions about the brand, about the provenance, those all go away. Now it is a wholly owned subsidiary of Vanguard, but with the cutting edge technology of a startup. So that's why this has the potential to shake up the industry, and I'm super excited about it personally.
0: We do have ownership on the desk. Stay with me, Josh, because I really do want to hear from others. So, Carrie, you own Schwab.
2: Yeah.
0: This seems to be the one that the market's most fixated on today.
2: Well, if we look at the competition, and the two competitors would be Schwab and Fidelity in this business. And let's not dismiss them as unexperienced and ineffective in fighting competition. So they'll see this. They have a great deal of technology behind them. Schwab is been gaining market share. They've made acquisitions that have been extremely accretive. I don't doubt that they're going to continue to fight this well. They offer wide platforms to all types of asset groups coming in, from people who are starting with $1,000 to the most sophisticated RIAs, and that's true also of Fidelity. So I think it's great for Vanguard. Vanguard, as we know, sells index funds. They've not given advice. They're going to have to change their image. They're going to have to spend a lot of time to integrate.
0: Well, the new
2: this.
0: Leader of that business, Vanguard's business, made it clear when he took the job,
2: yes,
0: that was the next and new frontier.
2: Correct.
0: For
2: had
0: Vanguard.
2: Had to be.
0: And now they make their offensive, if you want to continue that analogy there. What do you? So you own Schwab and Ray J. Yeah. So give me that first, and then I know you want to ask Josh something, but give me that first.
3: This is problematic. It's problematic for these giants like Fidelity, like Schwab. But I think an interesting angle to take here, and the question I have for Josh. Josh, first of all, congratulations for being a shareholder. But what do you think the message is here for a traditional wirehouse? Let's take a look as you're answering to Morgan Stanley today, which I'm sure is down off of this news.
1: Thanks, Joe. And you'll have to speak up. I'm on the phone from a Rolls Royce dealership. So,
0: the next dinner's on you, dude.
1: Carrie is right that Schwab and Fidelity have fought off plenty of competitors. And full disclosure, my firm custodies client assets at Fidelity, Schwab, and Altruist. So all of those platforms are incredibly powerful. They all have, you know, technology and solutions. And I don't think it's a winner-take-all business. But what I will say is this. We've onboarded something like $2 billion in assets over the last 2 years. And I think we're one of the fastest-growing firms in America, even given our size. And the amount of onboarding we do of new customers on a weekly, monthly, quarterly basis, I think gives me the authority to say digital-first onboarding tools are the holy grail for the wealth management industry. The ability to send a link and have a client download the Altruist app and onboard themselves supercharges fast-growing firms like mine, and there are others, and now the resources of Vanguard behind that, they could go from 500 engineers to 2,000 engineers overnight. So we feel very strongly that the wealth management firm of the modern era is multi-custodial and that all of the major custodians have things to offer. But this is now a third entrant with some really deep pockets. And by the way, Jason Wenk is staying. This is one of the most important things. He signed a multi-year deal to stick around. The team is not moving from California to Pennsylvania. They're going to stay put, the engineers who built this platform. And I think now you're going to see bigger firms consider Altruist as a second or third option, whereas as recently as 2 hours ago, they might not have. And that's what's really changed.
0: And the reason why you picked Morgan Stanley out is because obviously they've made wealth management a key pillar, if not two pillars, of the way that they think about the some of the growth engines for their business. I'm curious to how you think as NewEdge, the leader of NewEdge Wealth, about this.
4: Very interested in what happened. We are in kind of the middle layer of this. If you think about the industry, there's custodians and tech-enabled solutions providers. The idea is to be enablers of advisors, elite advisors, as they embark on an entrepreneurial journey of their own. And they're starting to realize that no one firm has a monopoly on great ideas. So when you create a structural advantage by allowing advisors to partner with different custodians to embrace core technologies, you add a layer that basically says we're going to organize that for you very much in the same way that an iPhone organizes all the apps and allow you that access and supplement that with an intellectual capital overlay in wealth strategy, in investments, and in access. It's a real differentiator. No one is going to say, listen, if I'm getting a mortgage, I only want it from one place. What do you want? The lowest price you can get. And what creates better pricing? Competition. And you need organizations that set up for that. Our organization is built on a middle layer to do just that for advisors that are, you know, starting their own firms. And we also have our own advisors. So I think this is the model of the future. I bet my career on it.
0: Josh, thank you very much. When you're out shopping, look out for Josh in Jericho, New York today. Right? Isn't that the stretch where
4: Lambeau Road?
1: I'm on Northern Boulevard. See you tomorrow.
0: Yeah. All right. Thank you. That's Josh Brown. Now to Contessa Brewer with a CNBC News update. Hi there.
5: Hi there, Scott. 25 Democratic attorneys general filed a new lawsuit today to block President Trump's restrictions on mail voting. That new rule requires states to get federal approval for their ballot envelopes and provide lists of eligible mail voters. Election officials say that just can't be implemented before ballots go out next week. The Supreme Court rejected an earlier challenge as premature. The U.S. military says it killed four people in a strike on an alleged drug smuggling boat in the Caribbean Tuesday. Southern Command says intelligence confirmed the vessel was indeed involved in drug trafficking, but didn't release any evidence. 68 such strikes have reportedly killed 227 people. And LIV Golf told the majority of its employees in the U.S. and the U.K. today their jobs will end the first week of September. The Rebel Golf League is scaling back because Saudi Arabia's public investment fund recently ended its financial backing. LIV says it has a deal with an unnamed investor for the league to continue operating after the season. But, you know, the Saudis, Scott, invested more than $5 billion to get this thing up and running off the ground. So we'll see what happens next.
0: Yep, we certainly will. Contessa, thanks so much for that. That's Contessa Brewer. Mike.

0: Welcome back. Senior markets commentator and overtime co-anchor Michael Santoli joins us with his midday word. Okay, now, we've talked every day, starting last week, about what is at stake beginning tonight. What do you truly think is?
1: Well, I mean, I think you need affirmation that we have a little bit of a lit up a path to basically more of the same, spending that these profit levels and free cash flow levels going to NVIDIA are basically, as far as the eye can see. What I think market-wide is interesting is we want to get past it. And it sounds really ridiculous, but it almost doesn't matter the substance of it. What matters is what the market takes from it. In other words, does it just release us to do what we've been wanting to do anyway? Now, 8 straight days coming into today, the S&P 500 SPY ETF closed below where it opened. We're probably not going to be there today, but it's been this very low intensity drip drip of a pullback, but not breaking any trends. Somebody really wants to get through August without us going back into the range that prevailed from May through July. So if we get past NVIDIA, people see room for relief there. NVIDIA itself, those shares are pretty compressed at this point. The valuation has obviously been de-risked. And you have a weird kind of indifferent sentiment around it on the buy side, even though the sell side remains absolutely adoring of the story. So I feel like it's a fascinating setup. We got nothing from the macro to change the Fed intentions for September. I think that's okay. Yields have been just going sideways. So there's every excuse for the market to pick itself up and see if it can go back toward the highs. If it doesn't, maybe it's telling you something after today.
0: Yeah, we'll get over a hurdle. And then we got other things to think about over the next couple of days, too. Michael, I'll see you at 3 o'clock. Thank you. Mike Santoli coming up. Our top calls of the day. We debate one firm's case for buying one unloved sector. We'll tell you what it is.

0: Mountain View, total peace of mind.
1: Let's do some calls. Let's start with TJX. It was cut today to hold. Target 145 from 180. So expectations were a lot loftier than where this firm now, Jefferies, thinks it's going. So it's down 10% over the last month. Earnings weren't well received. We all know that. There's the slide.
2: 52-week low.
1: Over the last month. What's up here?
2: 52-week low. Marmaxx division did not come in with strong earnings here. TJ Maxx, Marshalls underperformed. Surprising. Consumer discretionary remains incredibly difficult to gain significant momentum. Now it's Abercrombie and Fitch and Urban Outfitters. That's up 35% today, Abercrombie.
1: Okay. Wow. So Barron's today says utility stocks are historically unloved, and the case for buying getting stronger. So they point out what yields have done, right? The yield proxy, why would they do well when yields are up? Backlash against data centers. So you got a two-pronged problem at minimum. Rob, what do we think? You have NRG, Vistra. Seems everybody loves these names.
3: Mm-hmm.
1: What now?
3: We were early in them, still up a lot.
1: Mm-hmm.
3: Now I think it represents an opportunity because still the main bottleneck is energy in the data center build-out. It doesn't appear to me, despite the political backlash, that there's going to be materially less energy needed to power the already existing data centers that we have.
1: Yeah, but you're not buying. You want people to own these names for the existing data centers? Isn't the whole point?
3: Well,
1: the growth of these businesses is going to come from the proliferation of them.
3: You've re-rated to 11 times in many of these cases. I mean,
1: well, what do utilities normally trade at?
3: Low, but not utilities with this type of exposure, right? Not utilities with this type of demand profile and exposure. I still think there's a lot of room in these names.
1: You want to market multiple for these names?
3: You've got it in your pocket. Yeah.
1: Bill?
4: Yeah, I like Vistra here. I think it's a name that we're actually kicking around adding to. I do think yields come down, and I don't know if that's the tailwind for Vistra, but they're involved in the Helix partnership with KKR, NVIDIA. I think that gives them a good edge in the AI infrastructure powering, which we're going to continue to need. That's you mentioned the word bottleneck, exactly that. They've got good positioning ERCOT, and they have these great long-term nuclear and gas contracts. I think this is sort of that year where Vistra is going to be quiet, and I think next year could be a great year for it. The CEO did buy some stock, not much, about $250,000 earlier in the week. Something, though. So I like the name.
3: Great long-term business with optionality
1: real,
3: still.
1: Yeah. Real quick, Carrie.
5: Yeah.
1: Because you have NextEra.
5: NextEra and American Water. It's all about scarce resources, and these are companies that have resources, power, water, energy.
1: All right. Coming up, we're going to play some options action, as we always do. Oliver Rennick, he's at the SIBO in Chicago as we count down to those NVIDIA earnings. What is the options market saying? Where are the best trades? He knows.

0: All right, let's play some options action on NVIDIA. Oliver Rennick is at the Cboe Global Markets in Chicago with the trade. What do you got?
1: Hey, Scott, options traders are holding their breath a little bit here ahead of earnings. Volume is half what we normally see in NVIDIA, but options pricing on the S&P 500 suggests this is the event of the week. NVIDIA's results are more of a potential catalyst than Jackson Hole, and it looks like traders need NVIDIA to move with a preference to rally. Options are implying a 5.5% move in the shares, which is more than double the stock's median swing over the past four quarters of reports. The bias is also quite clearly bullish, with calls much more expensive than puts right now, including very far out of the money calls, whose prices are in the 70th percentile compared to the past year. Open interest is very skewed to the upside, with most trades concentrated around the 220 strike, which is right around that expected move. If we beat that, this thing could really take off. On the downside, there's not much trading in options below the 200 strike, so that level really needs to hold to make sure things don't fall apart, Scott.
0: All right, that's a good look, Oliver. Appreciate that very much. Oliver Rennick, final.

0: guarantee a stronger bond.
1: All right, how's this lineup? 3 o'clock. We're going to surround this NVIDIA thing right up to the print. Stacey Rascon, Dan Ives, Ankur Crawford, Doug Clinton, Brian Belsky, Bryn Talkington, Malcolm Etheridge. By the way, the U.S. Open also starts. Patrick McEnroe is going to be right here, too.
2: You got to ask him about NVIDIA?
1: Can't wait for that. He probably owns it like everybody else. All right, final trades. Robbie.
3: Howmet Aerospace.
1: Okay.
4: Micron's building momentum. NVIDIA's going to blow it out of the water, and it's going to lift Micron and big other names.
1: Okay, Carrie.
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1: Way to look at the clock today, Kara. Appreciate that.
5: Thank you,
1: Joe. Steph.
2: Valero went through a 10-day consolidation period to work off overbought conditions. Time to rebuy it.
1: All right, so we're red across the board. We'll pick it up at 3 o'clock for the final trade on closing bell. The exchange is now.
6: And welcome to the exchange, everybody. I am Brian in for Kelly Evans once again. Thanks for joining us, and happy NVIDIA earnings day. Stocks holding steady right now as the world waits for those results in just over 3 hours. The 10-year bond yield hovering right around 4.65%. Oil briefly falling back below 80 bucks on real hopes for lasting peace. But yeah, we've been here before, so we'll ask Kalima Croft where she thinks things are going. Oil popping back up a little bit right now. Inside of stocks, some big tech a little bit lower. The aforementioned NVIDIA, along with Intel, Broadcom, and more, down about 1%. The market really getting primed and pumped for those numbers. But you also don't have to wait for the latest inflation read, because that already came in, and it came in just a touch hotter than expected for July. But is that enough to change Kevin Warsh's calculus with his big Jackson Hole policy speech just about 48 hours away? There are a lot of questions to kick it off, and we've got a great guest for you. That is Venu Krishna. He is head of U.S. equity strategy and global equity linked strategies at Barclays. Venu, great to have you on set. Thanks for joining us.
7: Thank you.
6: All right, we got rates, we got Warsh, but I got to start with NVIDIA. The numbers out tonight. I know you're not a single stock analyst, but how important are the numbers and the guidance for the macro market?
7: Very important, because the single biggest driver of equity markets right now has been the AI narrative, and NVIDIA is in the center of that. And if you look at, for example, the options market, till last week, the market is actually giving more importance to NVIDIA earnings than even Jackson Hole event.
6: So fair to say then, I don't want to put words in your mouth, you can put the words in your own mouth, but NVIDIA does have the ability to move this market either way.
7: Absolutely. Absolutely.
6: So if the numbers come in good, more importantly, if the guidance comes in good, the numbers are going to be the numbers. Everyone expects them to be good. It's the guidance. Is that giving the market another leg up? What would it take for the market to take a hit?
7: You know, the AI narrative shifting downwards, and there are a number of different reasons or catalysts it can take. For example, you know, power has been a big constraint. Anything negative on that? You know, what if models start plateauing, which hasn't happened yet? Funding now is a big issue, because now we expect the hyperscalers to be spending more than 90% of their operating cash flows in CapEx, so which means that they will need funding. But so far, it's not been an issue, but the credit markets are having some indigestion with the scale of issuance. And then, of course, don't forget the regulatory and social pushback on data center growth, for example. So I think a lot of things can go wrong. But if you take a step back, I think what is important, and the reason we continue to be bullish, is that the company's spending are posting excellent earnings. Mm-hmm. And what we have seen for them is their returns have taken a bit of a breather compared to the last 3 years. Their earnings are well over 30%, but their multiples have come down 3 to 4 handles. Mm-hmm. And we love that combination, because these companies have the capacity and the ability to spend. And when they spend trillions of dollars, those trillions are effectively revenues for a host of other sectors.
6: Fair enough. We have the head of the actual central bank, Kevin Warsh, chairman of the Fed, speaking on Friday. There was an article the other day that called NVIDIA the central bank for AI, for technology. If you had to scale it, is one more important than the other, NVIDIA or Kevin Warsh? Who you got?
7: So it's a great question, but I would broaden
6: it. It's TV. We like simple things.
7: I want to broaden it a little bit and say two big important factors in the market which can aid or derail the market. One is the AI narrative, which includes at the center actor is NVIDIA, And of course, the other hyperscalers are spending. But rates are important because, you know, the point, if you look at the history of the equity market in the U.S., there is a very strong negative correlation between equities and the 10-year rates when they hit close to 5%. That's an important threshold.
8: And Which is probably why Scott Bessent, Treasury Secretary,
7: is trying to push it down. Right. And I think we are in that danger territory because we are above 4.5%. So that's something you want to watch. And that does have implication because the market has priced, we had cuts in the beginning of the year, then we went flat, and now we're pricing an increase. And a lot depends on what the new chairman tries to do and where we end. So on the margin, the risk is that the rates are either flat or they go up, not that they're going to get cut. So I think this is a very critical phase for the equity markets.
8: Is there a way to measure the risk of a 5% 10-year for the S&P 500?
7: Well, to the extent that we have such strength in earnings, then that magic number is important, but it's difficult to just peg a number to it. But it's very clear that once you breach 5%, then we move in opposite directions, right? And so then you have to, and the principal mechanism is really the market multiple you pay for it. So multiples have been generally edging down, so you can expect more of the multiple coming down. So to the extent that earnings are holding up, then the equation is different. So what is the rate of decline in terms of multiples compared to the rate of increase of earnings? To the extent that earnings are growing much faster, you could still end up with respectable returns.
8: But you do remain optimistic. I want to be clear.
7: We have a price target of 7,800.
8: That's not a lot of upside.
7: Yeah, right? But for next year, we have a preliminary number of 8,800. So, you know, we are not trying to see what's going to happen the next month. But if you think about the next, call it roughly 18 months, then we have good visibility of earnings. In the short term, though, because of midterm elections, remember that our work shows that August and September are actually the weakest months for heading into midterm. And midterm, generally, we underperform non-midterm election years. So we have a bunch of, I wouldn't call it negative catalysts, but things to be worried about in the short term.
8: Yeah.
7: But if you go past the immediate month or 2 months, I think the trajectory is still very respectable and good.
8: Okay. I like it. We'll leave it there because I like the idea we're going to end with, in your view, a pretty optimistic, pretty good 2027. Next few months could be a little bit choppy.
7: That's right.
8: Venu, really appreciate you coming on. Thank you very much.
7: Thank you.
8: All right. So today is almost all about NVIDIA. I mean, the biggest earnings in the world are in a couple of hours. The company's numbers and guidance are going to be more closely pored over than an Agatha Christie crime scene. And your first guest today says that NVIDIA should double its revenue. The question is whether even that is enough to satisfy investors. Joining us now to dive a little more in Gil Luria, his head of technology research at D.A. Davidson. So, Gil, you probably just heard the macro view from Venu, sort of about how much NVIDIA matters. What are you expecting from NVIDIA tonight?
9: They will indeed nearly double their revenue, double their earnings and more, and guide well. So that's the good news. The not as good news is they've been doing very impressively over the last few quarters, and it hasn't necessarily shown up in the stock. The difference this time is the stock's actually been fairly weak heading into earnings, which gives it a little bit more headspace today as they report. As for the read-through for the rest of the data center build-out, it should be very positive. We have heard from Microsoft, Amazon, Google, Meta, et cetera, that they intend to spend a lot more. If they spend a lot more, a lot of that is going to NVIDIA and its GPUs, but it also goes to CPUs and memories and the data center build-out, which have been driving the whole growth of the economy. So I would expect to get good news overall. The reaction is harder to read because of nailing down exactly where expectations are and how much upside they choose to report.
8: Yeah, I mean, I would imagine, I said this last night on Fast Money, Gil, that I thought like maybe the highest pressure job in finance right now is probably being the CFO of NVIDIA, because your numbers have to be really good, but you don't want them so good that you can't ever replicate those numbers. How do they thread the needle like that? Because I think the market needs a needle to be threaded in some ways.
9: I don't think that Colette thinks that way. I think she's more focused on making sure that the investment inside the business is working, the investment in the ecosystem is working. If they double their earnings and they grow earnings at 40% next year, which is what we're expecting them to do, the stock will take care of itself. In the meantime, she has $60 billion of cash right now. She's going to generate $200 billion over the next 12 months. She can do all of the above. She can buy back stock. She can pay a bigger dividend. And they can continue to invest in their ecosystem, which has worked. The investments in OpenAI, in the Neo clouds, in the optical companies, all these things have expanded the AI ecosystem, have helped create more demand, and therefore they can sell more chips. So yes, her seat is hot, but I think she's doing a pretty good job.
8: Yeah, she is. I will say this. Listen, the stock's had a good year. It's up 12%. A good year, not a great year. Is NVIDIA the best, one of the best names in your universe, Gil? Or is it companies that you cover that are sort of NVIDIA adjacent? Are they better deals, even though NVIDIA is at, what, 19, 20 times earnings?
9: Yeah, NVIDIA on our numbers is just 17 times next year's earnings.
8: That's like a value stock, Gil.
9: It is, because their earnings growth are not going to slow down. This valuation means that the market is saying that NVIDIA is peaking. It is not peaking. We know that there's going to be at least one more year of higher data center expenditure. But there are, to your point, other places that are even more attractive. We think Micron in memory is implying that they are not only at a peak, but they're on the verge of a collapse, which, again, is clearly not the case. We are going to continue to build data centers, maybe not in every municipality, but in the municipalities that allow it. And that, therefore, we're going to need a lot more memory. And Micron is trading at 6 or 7 times earnings. So if they grow earnings next year, which they probably will, that makes them look even more attractive.
8: Okay, I'm going to give you a number. 707. And I'm not talking about an early Boeing jet. I'm talking about 707%. That's how much Micron has jumped in 12 months. Jim Cramer, Mad Money, they were just out in Boise, Idaho. They showed the Micron effect. They talked about it. I hear what you're saying. How is it possible that a stock that's up 707% in a year is still only trading at those numbers?
9: Because their earnings grew more than 1,000%. So their multiples actually compressed in spite of the fact that memory is a lot more important than it was a year, 2 and 3 years ago. Memory is no longer storage, especially the high-end memory, high bandwidth memory, DRAM memory. It's no longer a storage device. It's how the models work. You can't just have a GPU. It has to be GPU with memory. And the more memory you put in there, the better the model works, the faster the model works, the more the bigger the context window is. So our demand for memory is insatiable. It's orders of magnitude bigger than it was 1, 2, 3 years ago. So it doesn't matter how much the stock is up. If we need more memory next year and there isn't a lot of supply coming, their earnings will be higher, and either the multiple goes up or the stock goes up a lot more.
8: A lot of people may not realize that DRAM memory is a traded commodity. It's been traded for 30 years. I actually know people that used to trade and still do trade DRAM memory. Is memory a commodity still? Or as because of all the brain needs, if you will, from AI, has it surpassed being just a commodity?
9: At the high end, for sure, the high bandwidth memory and much of the DRAM usage, it is not at all a commodity. It's getting designed into data centers for the next 5 years. It adds a lot of compute power. It is not sold on a month-by-month basis. It's sold on long-term contract basis, and it's not interchangeable. It's not fungible. So it is no longer a commodity. Some aspects of memory are, but most of what Micron sells is no longer a commodity.
8: Gil Luria, D.A. Davidson. Gil, really appreciate that. Micron up just 700% in a year. Been pretty unbelievable. Gil, we appreciate your time. Thank you very much.
9: Thank you.
8: All right, folks, we are just kicking things off. And on deck, the always outspoken CEO Fox is here with why it just raised full year guidance. Plus,
6: Is there real chance of peace around Iran, or is this just another twist in what has been a month-long sea of head fakes? Halima Croft is here with that and more. We'll see you back on the other side of this break.
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0: without the busy work. Ramp. Love finance.
1: All right, welcome back to The Exchange. Shares of Box slightly higher right now after posting a second quarter revenue beat, but they also raised their full year outlook. Company saying AI adoption is helping accelerate growth, drawing a handful of price target hikes to the street this morning. Stock's up 30% in just 90 days. Joining us now, Box CEO Aaron Levy. Aaron, good to have you on CNBC and The Exchange again. I'm not Kelly. I don't know if you noticed that. Congratulations, by the way, on that quarter. Connect the dots, okay? Because a lot of people say, oh, every company now is just trying to say they're AI, they're AI, they're AI, because it's a good story and you get the multiple. You guys are AI, but explain how.
2: Yeah. Well, when you deploy AI agents in an enterprise, those AI agents need access to the critical information in your organization. And so much of that critical information lives inside of unstructured data. So if you think about data inside of a database or a CRM system, that's structured data. Data inside of your documents, your marketing assets, your research material, that's all unstructured data. And that's the data that we store and we have been storing for many years. And so when enterprises want to be able to have AI agents that can automate a loan review process or an insurance claim process or a contract review process, they need to be able to deploy AI agents with access to, in a very secure way, their enterprise content. So we've built a platform that allows enterprises to go and do that in a secure way, in a well-governed way, in a way that's compliant for any industry they're in. And you can use either the Box AI agents, which leverages any of the leading

0: without the busy work. Ramp. Love finance.
1: All right, welcome back to The Exchange. Shares of Box slightly higher right now after posting a second quarter revenue beat, but they also raised their full year outlook. Company saying AI adoption is helping accelerate growth, drawing a handful of price target hikes to the street this morning. Stock's up 30% in just 90 days. Joining us now, Box CEO Aaron Levy. Aaron, good to have you on CNBC and The Exchange again. I'm not Kelly. I don't know if you noticed that. Congratulations, by the way, on that quarter. Connect the dots, okay? Because a lot of people say, oh, every company now is just trying to say they're AI, because it's a good story and you get the multiple. You guys are AI, but explain how.
2: Yeah. Well, when you deploy AI agents in an enterprise, those AI agents need access to the critical information in your organization. And so much of that critical information lives inside of unstructured data. So if you think about data inside of a database or a CRM system, that's structured data. Data inside of your documents, your marketing assets, your research material, that's all unstructured data. And that's the data that we store and we have been storing for many years. And so when enterprises want to be able to have AI agents that can automate a loan review process or an insurance claim process or a contract review process, they need to be able to deploy AI agents with access to, in a very secure way, their enterprise content. So we've built a platform that allows enterprises to go and do that in a secure way, in a well-governed way, in a way that's compliant for any industry they're in. And you can use either the Box AI agents, which leverages any of the leading AI models that are out there, or you can connect this into your other agents that you've deployed from, you know, Claude or ChatGPT or Cursor, Salesforce, et cetera.
1: So if I'm a Box enterprise, so not if I'm a company who's a customer of Box, how much of your revenue is sort of new sales, people coming to Box for the first time ever, never been with you guys, but want this, versus sort of layering on or adding on capability?
2: Yeah. The majority of our growth still is coming from our existing customer base that's really transforming the use cases that they have on the platform. We have some customers with tens or hundreds of millions of files within Box. And if you think about it, for those organizations, all of that data contains critical, valuable information. What's happening in their customer base? What's happening in their life sciences research? What products are you know, best to go in and pursue and continue to execute on? But they've never been able to tap into that data at real kind of, you know, enterprise scale until you now have access to AI agents on that information. So a large portion of our revenue growth is coming from existing customers that are saying, hey, I want to actually go and transform what I can do with my information in the enterprise. But it's also leading to brand new customers that are coming on the platform for the first time. Maybe our prior functionality wasn't as attractive as now what they can do by automating their workflows with AI agents. So that's driving another boost of our growth as well. So it's a nice kind of broad-based mix of revenue growth, but still the majority coming from the install base expanding their use cases on Box.
1: And I could see that the majority of the customer base is still in the United States, but about a quarter of your customers are international, kind of around. It's a big world out there, Aaron. How big of an opportunity is international expansion for Box?
2: Yeah, so the international is a little bit bigger than that, but we see massive expansion globally, certainly in the key markets that we're going after: Europe, Japan, Australia, North America being kind of the primary segments. But if you think about, you know, every enterprise on the planet is sitting on, again, this incredible wealth of information in their organization, and they know that they need to be able to now tap into it and really understand what's inside of that data and be able to help automate these workflows. Mm-hmm. So in Q2, we saw great deals coming in from Europe. We saw some incredible transformations happening in Japan. Some of the biggest companies on the planet, in some cases going, you know, very, very much, you know, kind of, you know, deeper with Box and the platform overall. In the U.S., we've seen broad-based success across financial services, life sciences, the federal and

0: and state governments, media and entertainment, technology industry, really across the board. And it all, again, that all has the same similarity of enterprises wanting to be able to securely deploy AI agents, but needing to get those AI agents access to the critical unstructured mm-hmm. data and corporate knowledge in their organization in a way that works with their entire agentic stack.
1: This may be an incredibly stupid question, so you forgive me in advance, Aaron. But listen, you're CEO of a company, you're running your own business, you got a lot to worry about. But you also have these like sort of macro thoughts about AI and AI spending. You say it's not going to hit a wall. So how much, if at all, because I know you're running a business, I get it, and it's 1 p.m. out west, 4 p.m. here, how much are you going to watch NVIDIA earnings and guidance? Like, does that matter because if they are the central banker or whatever for AI, they probably matter to you even indirectly.
0: Yeah, I mean, we follow the entire tech stack, everything from, you know, 20 person new startups that are doing innovation in the next generation of continual learning or RSI, type AI development, all the way up to NVIDIA and the chipset and how either production and capacity is going or where demand looks. Our daily decisions are probably not driven as much by that because we actually have a very clear view of the long term, which is you're going to have agents running around organizations that are able to process your data and automate work inside of these workflows. So we're sort of not susceptible to maybe the daily changes that I think Wall Street would care about in terms of what the numbers are this afternoon. But obviously, as NVIDIA goes, so much of this industry goes as well.
1: Well, how much do they matter, Aaron? Like, give us end on that. Like, how much? I know there's a lot of things that matter, but like NVIDIA must matter to the entire AI ecosystem.
0: NVIDIA is foundational to the entire AI ecosystem, and what Jensen and team have produced is we are all riding on top of the innovation and the capabilities, and whether the next generation of chips is rolling out into data centers that will both speed up AI as well as deliver the next breakthrough models, we are all riding on top of that. I was just being literal that whether it's 2% or 5% different from what Wall Street thinks is sort of less impactful to us.
1: Yeah.
0: Just because we know that innovation engine is driving full steam ahead. But it's very exciting. Your central banker point, obviously, again, driving the core economy of AI at the moment that we are obviously built on top of.
1: Yeah, and I can't take credit for that. I lifted that off somebody from 2 days ago, I think.
0: Okay.
1: I just want to be perfectly direct, you know what I mean? Credit where credit is due. Aaron Levy, great credit to you. Thank you for coming on CNBC and The Exchange.
0: Appreciate it.
1: Good numbers. Really appreciate it. Thank you. Stock's been a rocket ship, by the way. Speaking of Mad Money and NVIDIA, look at that lineup tonight on Mad Money. You got Jensen Huang. You might have heard about that guy. He runs NVIDIA. There's also a guy named Mark Benioff, who's trying to figure out how to use AI for his advantage, but convince shareholders that AI is good for Salesforce and is not going to hurt them because the stock has been hurt. Both those guests on with Jim tonight, Mad Money, 6 p.m. Eastern. By the way, I'll be hosting Fast Money. So if you like Jim, you like me, the rest of the afternoon, chef's kiss. All right, on deck, more details on the multi-billion-dollar settlement for Facebook's parent company. What it may mean, kids.

0: Right, welcome back. Meta shares, they are higher right now by about 1% after announcing a landmark settlement in a social media addiction case. Now, as part of the deal, Meta agreeing to pay up to $17 billion over a 10-year period. $17 billion may sound like a lot, but context is key. $17 billion, just about 1% of the company's valuation and about 8% of its annual sales. And remember, that fine is over 10 years. So what else did the states that settled get out of this deal? Julia Boorstin has more in today's Tech Check.
1: Well, Brian, the stock is moving higher on this landmark settlement between Meta and those 48 attorneys general and is worth up to $17 billion over 10 years. Now, this is considered a win for Meta, given that the states were looking for up to $200 billion, which is also how much revenue Meta generated last year, just to put it all in context. Now, Meta is saying it's actually going to pay as much as $18 billion. That's because that includes a separate $1 billion settlement with the state of Texas. Meta also said it expects a $10 billion legal expense in the third quarter of this year. Now, Meta is agreeing to product changes, including a two-hour daily time limit for teens, as well as a default block for teens at night, as well as muted notifications during the school day and hidden likes for teens. Now, Meta has agreed to implement new age assurances as well. Now, under the terms of the settlement, Meta will pay $5.3 billion of that $18 billion if its rivals, YouTube and TikTok, also agree to a daily hour limit for teens, night mode, and age assurance measures. Meta is saying its new changes, quote, set the right path forward for our whole industry, going on to say this framework will only work if all of our peers join us. California Attorney General Rob Bonta is saying, quote, I am proud to deliver this settlement that addresses the concerns at the core of our lawsuit and institutes real change, real transparency, and real enforceable protections for children on Facebook and Instagram. Right now, no more waiting. Now, as to how these changes will impact revenue, Meta has said that teens are responsible for less than 1% of its revenue, so they don't expect a meaningful financial impact. Though, of course, guys, they are going to have to implement these changes and restrictions.
0: We have the Florida Attorney General in Fast Money tonight. Florida did not join in this. What were some other people like Florida looking for? What are sort of the the settlement's good. You want to help kids out. I'm not taking anything away from that. But what did people want from this?
1: More money. The coalition of states that sued were originally looking for about $200 billion. So this agreement to pay less than $20 billion is quite a lot less than they were originally looking for. And I also think there's this question of what changes are going to be really meaningful. And a lot of people are asking, why didn't Meta make these changes earlier? I've already been asked that question several times today. One thing that's so interesting about this settlement is it makes so much of Meta's compliance, $5 billion that they would be spending, contingent on the participation of these other platforms. And it seems like Meta was really arguing that this isn't just a Meta problem. In fact, YouTube and TikTok are more appealing to teens than Facebook and Instagram are. And that was a key part of their appeal here to the AGs.
0: All right. Julia Boorstin, big story there and an important story as well. Julia, thank you. We teased the Florida AG. Do not miss another interview related to this. A first on CNBC interview with California's Attorney General Rob Bonta. They led this case. That interview tomorrow, 10 a.m. Eastern time on Squawk on the Street. All right. Now to Contessa Brewer with a CNBC News update.
2: Brian, the FDA has approved a first-of-its-kind daily pill for patients with pancreatic cancer, which has spread and has stopped responding to treatment. In a 500-patient study, those taking this new drug lived nearly twice as long as patients who only had chemotherapy and had fewer side effects. Doctors stress, though, this is not a cure. The U.S. government has declared a drought disaster in 26 Puerto Rico municipalities. More than a third of the island is in extreme drought, forcing water rationing for more than 180,000 customers. The declaration gives affected farmers access to emergency loans as crop and livestock losses mount. And thousands of revelers were seeing red in Spain today as the annual La Tomatina food fight took over the streets. About 22,000 people from around the world hurled more than 330,000 pounds of tomatoes during this hour-long event. The tradition began after a spontaneous brawl in 1945. That's your news update. Brian, I'm going to see you in half an hour, and I may or may not have tomatoes with me.
0: When did tomatoes become like the thing that people throw to express dislike?
2: I mean, that it was what was rotten, and you couldn't eat it anyway. That and cabbages and maybe soggy
0: turnips. It's also a website, Rotten Tomatoes. I heard it's pretty good.
2: There you go.
0: It's owned by a company we know. Contessa, thank you very much. All right, coming up, Iran's bosses say it is us, the United States, that is standing in the way of a deal with Oman around the Strait of Hormuz. But there's so many conflicting headlines out there. What is the real story? What's really going on? Talk about just that with Halima Croft next.
3: As our country celebrates its 250th anniversary, CNBC spotlights the leaders driving business and the nation forward.
4: America's superpower is creativity. The ability to come up with new ideas, the ability to express those ideas, and the ability to bring together people as one community through creativity. I think that's America's superpower. I'm Anil Chakravarti. I run the enterprise business here at Adobe. When I think of America as the land of opportunity for me personally, I am very grateful to America for all the experiences and success I've had and my family has had. I came from India when I was 21 years old. I had the privilege of going to MIT as a master's and then a PhD student. America has been very kind to me. I went from being an aspiring scientist to an aspiring businessman. And, you know, only in America, you can go from doing one thing to saying, no, I want to do something else. And you know what? The country always gives you a chance. America's success over the last 250 years, one has been around the values of the founding of the Republic, liberty for all, the continuation of democracy and making sure that the expansion of rights to everybody. You know, it has taken through its own twists and turns through the Civil War and through many other historical events to get there. But those values have really sustained the growth of America. Then you go back to creativity and innovation. Those have been critical to powering America's economy and society. To me, the American dream is the ability for anybody to build their own career, to build their own family, and build their own community. As long as you are putting your best foot forward and you are not taking anything for granted, you will have a tremendous amount of opportunities.

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1: All right, welcome back to The Exchange. The headlines lately around Hormuz coming fast and furious. Iran and Oman saying they may have the framework of a deal to jointly to try to control the strait. But it's also unclear if any other Gulf nations or the United States would even want that kind of a deal. There is some other good news potentially today. Reuters reporting some U.S. embassy personnel are beginning to return to offices in Baghdad, Saudi Arabia, and more. That could be a sign. Could be. The U.S. thinks that things may calm down. There's a lot we don't know. Let's factor what we do know and bring in Halima Croft, head of global commodity strategy at RBC Capital Markets. My head is spinning. Halima, I'm not even sure what I think I know. I know. What do you know?
2: Well, Brian, what do we do know? We do know that some more ships have been getting out through Hormuz, which you have been reporting with the U.S. escort service. But we are nowhere near normal when it comes to flows through Hormuz. We do know that there have been discussions between the Iranians and Omanis for this new framework. What we don't know is the United States going to sign off on Iran joint managing the Strait of Hormuz? Because apparently all ships who go through an Iranian lane and at a jointly managed Omani-Iranian corridor. So again, not sure that Washington will sign off on it. And as you mentioned, there are other countries in the region that may have a problem with such a deal.
1: I mean, I guess if it's free, no one's going to care. But there's no way this is free. They want the money. Oman sees a chance to make some money as well. And you and I both know, because I know that you have spoken directly to people in those nations, they're not going to pay.
2: No, certain countries in particular, which have been aggressively targeted by the Iranians, are saying we're not paying. So, again, not sure how much traction this deal will actually get. And it goes to the question of what's it going to take to really end this war? And the Iranians keep saying they want the MOU from June fully enforced. They essentially want their money. They're saying we want all sanctions removed. We want the billions of dollars in frozen funds returned to us. We want a $300 billion reconstruction fund. So Iran is making it all about the money. And again, not clear where we are in terms of the U.S. and other neighboring countries agreeing to these terms.
1: What do you make of this massive debate around how much oil is leaving? Smart people on both sides. Some smart people are like, well, we track this, you know, the satellite stuff, and there's no way the numbers are right. I've talked to high-ranking members of the U.S. military and other members of the U.S. government. And they're like, no, we've got the best satellite technology, and we believe our numbers. How hard is it right now to know exactly what's happening?
2: I mean, there is a big debate. If we just want to talk trend line, like what are we at least seeing from a trend line perspective? Are we seeing these ships turning off their transponders? Is there a robust U.S. effort to escort these ships through that are doing the ship-to-ship transfer? Are we potentially getting another VLCC a day through that we weren't getting previously? All of this is likely true. The question is, what does the outage still look like in the Middle East? Because we're also hearing that fewer exports are going through Yanbu now on the Red Sea because of the issue with the Houthis there. So people will say the outage might be 6 million. It might be 8 or 9 million, depending on the day. But we're nowhere near normal. And again, it's a robust U.S. effort to provide escort for the few ships that are going through. And I think a real question, Brian, is what is the enduring U.S. military commitment if we're still down this many barrels with this type of escort?
1: Yeah, I don't know if they could stay there forever. We saw the Abraham Lincoln just come back 200 days at sea.
2: 100%.
1: Well-deserved break. They need to be back in port. They need to restock.
2: Exactly. So again, I keep going to how long are we going to do this? And then the real issue, Brian, which I think you've been so good on, is the issue on no LNG, no Qatari LNG is getting out at this moment. We know that. We know products are not getting out. We know Ukraine continues to hit Russian refineries. We know Iran has been hitting Middle Eastern refineries. So we still have a very serious products problem. And Europe could be facing a very challenging winter if they get a cold streak.
1: We had some news on that around the Netherlands. We're going to hit that actually in Power Lunch the next hour. You nailed it as usual. Halima Croft, really appreciate it. As always, my friend, thank you very much. All right, coming up, some cybersecurity stocks, a little mixed right now. Everybody's waiting on NVIDIA. But not only do we get results from NVIDIA, we get CrowdStrike and we get Okta after the bell. And there have been two high-profile hacks, he said, just today. One involving institutions you may have heard of. How about, like, you know, the Federal Reserve? What about NASA or the Department of Justice? What is going on? We'll speak to a former NSA hacker about the rising risks next.

All right, welcome back. Two big hacking incidents to tell you about today. First, unsealed court documents saying that a Chinese state-sponsored group created and operated a platform that attacked the Federal Reserve, the U.S. Senate, the Department of Justice, NASA, and more. Wow. It all comes just weeks ahead of President Trump's meeting with China's President Xi Jinping. Also, medical tech company Boston Scientific reporting a cyber attack has triggered a global outage, leaving it unable to fill orders. Boston Scientific says it doesn't know when the systems are going to be fully restored. Boston Scientific stock down about 3.5% right now. Your next guest says the longer the recovery takes, the greater the impact will be. But let's find out exactly what happened. We're joined by David Kennedy, founder of cybersecurity company Trusted Sec and a former NSA and Marine Corps hacker. David, welcome. When I hear the Fed and NASA and the DOJ have been hacked, it raises eyebrows. I mean, how is somebody getting in to what are supposed to be some of the most secure institutions in the world? Maybe our feed was hacked. This is what happens. David, if you can hear me, I can't hear you. I think I can. You can hear me because when I said something, you responded, waiting to get your audio up as well. We'll get David Kennedy back, get a quick check on the markets. Remember this, we got NVIDIA earnings out tonight. So we're going to take a short break. We're going to come back, get those audio issues worked out. Then we're going to go to Power Lunch, which I'll also be hosting with Contessa. Then we got Scott. We're going to take a short break. Back.

0: at Very.com.
1: Here we go. All right, let's go back down to David Kennedy joining us now. I think we got all of our... I worried, David, that we got hacked. I'm like, we're talking about hacking.
2: I was thinking the same thing.
1: And your audio goes off. Like, there's no way that is just some kind of incident, but it happens. But when I hear the DOJ and others get hacked, that worries me.
2: Yeah, Brian, it's China has definitely continued to escalate their offensive capabilities against the United States. They always hack into countries all the time, but we're seeing a massive elevation in this, in the critical infrastructure, aerospace, top secret infrastructure, federal infrastructure. They're kind of going ballistic right now, and it all really started around the initial on points of the Iranian conflict, and they've been drastically stepping that up over the past few months.
1: Yeah, I mean, how are they getting in? Do we have any idea? Well, do we have any idea how long this is going on? Because these were unsealed documents, so I'm not even sure when this started or ended. But how do you think they're getting in? Best guess.
2: China is one of the best when it comes to their offensive capabilities, only to be equal to the United States. And so these type of hacking things are actually going on all the time. We're hacking into China. China's hacking into us. You know, China looks at this from a strategy perspective. If they can get into critical infrastructure like our electric grid, water treatment facilities, they stay there for months, years, tens of years, trying to go unhidden so that in the event, let's just say they decide to invade Taiwan, for example, that they can inflict as much massive damage as possible here in the United States to curb geopolitical views of, you know, getting involved in that type of situation or war. So China thinks 10, 20, 30 years ahead in many cases. And on our end, we have to sit there and always look for these types of compromises. They have very capable hackers that are continuously trying to break into our infrastructure every single day of every single hour of every single minute.
1: Somebody told me once that they thought that China could shut off, you know, parts of the GPS, which I thought wouldn't be good if you're driving a car that's driving itself. I mean, how much damage could theoretically a not just China, but any major global hacker, how much damage could they really do, David?
2: Yeah, Brian, I'm glad you brought that point up, because literally everything that we do today is based on technology. GPS, our autonomous vehicles, by the way, send a ton of data back to, you know, the AI infrastructure back at Tesla, for example. All of these systems are potentially vulnerable and could, you know, potentially drive cars off of roads, cause, you know, cataclysmic issues. And that's why we have to look at cyber very, very strategically from a defensive perspective. Over 87% of our critical infrastructure is private sector owned. And these systems are very ancient. We're talking, you know, 1960s, 70s technology that have no security bounds built into that. So, you know, infrastructure is definitely a major focus for the, you know, for the federal government and what they're trying to do with CISA, the Cybersecurity Infrastructure Security Agency. But it just takes a long time for these types of systems to be secured. And China's taking advantage of that right now. And we have to continue to push, especially with what's going on with AI now, autonomous hacking and how fast that can move. It's kind of challenging times right now in cybersecurity and where we look, what we're looking at right now.
1: Everybody wants the internet to drive their car. Until there is no internet, then it's two
2: That's
1: hands
2: right.
1: on the wheel. Scary stuff. David Kennedy, glad we got you back. David, thank you.
2: Thanks, Brian. Appreciate having me.
1: All right. So Bitcoin, by the way, it's been rallying the last week, and it's also boosting crypto ETFs. The iShares Bitcoin Trust taking a breather today, but up 14% in the past week. CBC Markets and Investing reported today, McKeel just sat down with the man behind that ETF. And now she's with us now. Tania, welcome.
3: Hi, Brian. Hi. Yes, definitely. Bitcoin's rebound coming at a pivotal moment for crypto, with investors revisiting the debasement trade and fresh warnings from big names about the U.S. fiscal outlook. And we're also heading into September, which is a critical month for the Clarity Act. Now, I just sat down with Robbie Michnik. He is BlackRock's head of digital assets for an exclusive interview. He says investors are increasingly viewing Bitcoin alongside gold as a hedge against rising debt, deficits, and the erosion of purchasing power. Take a listen.
4: Globally, debt and deficit levels are a major concern for markets. We see that for many investors. I think it's something that's increasingly top of mind. It's an issue that's not going away. And so anytime that re-enters the headlines, you know, it tends to be to the benefit of assets like Bitcoin and gold.
3: And then with uncertainty around the Clarity Act growing as we head into September, we also discussed how much regulatory clarity matters for the next phase of institutional adoption and whether crypto's investment case is becoming strong enough to stand on its own.
4: A lot of the participants around the ecosystem are, you know, seeing the regulatory clarity as further potential upside, but not necessarily banking on it or considering that in the base case today. I don't have a view on, you know, what to make of the latest state of that process, but certainly something that we're watching and waiting to see.
3: And so the TLDR is that regulation could add to crypto's upside, but the broader case for Bitcoin itself is still and even increasingly resting on its role as an alternative store of value. And you can watch the full interview on CNBC.com.
1: Do we have full clarity on the Clarity Act, or is it still unclarity?
3: It's very unclarity, Brian. A lot of investors...
1: We're inventing words here. That's what we're doing. I love it.
3: We love it. That's what we do here. A lot of investors that I talk to thinking it is kind of dead in the water for 2026 and could get delayed till 2027. If that's the case, though, I think the status on regulation is that the SEC and the CFTC are still largely much more supportive of the crypto industry than we could say about the previous administration. So even without this legislation becoming law this year, if that's what turns out to be the case, the crypto industry, I mean, it would be a good upside catalyst, but they will persist.
1: Is there
3: continue.
1: Still like a fight? You said CFTC and SEC. Is still like a fight in D.C. over who ultimately is going to regulate crypto?
3: I think they put out some clarity on that distinction.
1: We have a little more clarity on that. Okay.
3: Yes. And they're both very supportive. And so, you know, I think both have in their own ways said, just in case we don't get this piece of legislation out, we're going to do what we can to support the crypto industry. And so, you know, this was a bear market until recently. TBD, if this rally continues long enough to get us to what is seasonally, you know, known as October in the crypto community, and then to, you know, the seasonally positive Q4, we don't know if we're going to see a pullback before then, but in any case, you know, the bear markets are when crypto tends to come out and build, and regardless of the status of clarity, that's what they're going
1: to
3: do.
1: Well, we're very glad to having you on the show. Thanks for
3: so
1: laughing
3: much,
1: at that. It was a crypto dad joke.
3: Very good.
1: Crypto dad
3: very
1: joke.
3: Insider.
1: Yeah, I know. Really, I sounded almost young. Tanam McKeel, thank you very much. Appreciate it. And folks, thank you for watching The Exchange. I'll see you on Power Lunch with Contessa

0: QT Private Markets.
1: The key to the rally is on deck. The question is, will it ignite stocks or bring them back down to earth? Welcome to Power Lunch. I am Brian with Contessa Brewer. Kelly out today. The next test for the market is just over 2 hours away. NVIDIA earnings out. The numbers expected to be huge. But let's be clear, the report not just about one company. It's a report card for the entire AI infrastructure cycle.
2: And a blockbuster multi-billion-dollar settlement. Meta faces a landmark reckoning, settling with 47 states, Washington, D.C., and U.S. territories over claims its platforms harmed children through addictive design. The deal carries billions in penalties and potentially major product changes. With the stock down nearly 30% in a year, is the all-clear investors have been waiting for. Evercore's ISI's head of internet research, Mark Mahaney, joins us on that.
1: All right, there was a lot to do. And we start with the next test for the market. I mean, this is a big one. NVIDIA earnings and guidance just about 2 hours away. Now, NVIDIA shares are in a correction. They're down more than 10% from their 52-week high. And NVIDIA matters because, well, it's the largest weighting in the S&P 500. It's the largest weighting in hundreds of ETFs. It's the largest weighting among semiconductors, which they themselves have the largest weighting inside of technology, inside of the market. I really need to switch to decaf. We've talked about this. Joining us out of Break It All Down, Wells Fargo Chief Equity Strategist Osung Kwon and Interactive Brokers Chief Strategist Steve Sosnick. Steve, was I too on that? I mean, I think NVIDIA earnings, and our guest agreed in the previous hour, have the power to move everything.
3: I say this every quarter, and I still mean it. NVIDIA is the most important earnings release every quarter. Part of it is for the reasons you just mentioned, its size. Part of it is because it's a standalone, because the Mag 7 tends to clump together. So think about in July where you had Microsoft go up 15.5% on its earnings, but at the same time, Meta went down 8%. So they kind of balanced a little bit against each other. NVIDIA, all eyes are on NVIDIA because we've got nothing else to watch today.
1: And I don't want to get too much in the market weeds. But it's not just NVIDIA stock, is it? You got NVIDIA options. They're huge. But again, there's things like Delta One and synthetic strategies that hedge funds use that we don't talk about on the show because like 0.01% of the market uses them. But they're important. And so there's all these underlying aspects to NVIDIA and Tesla and some others, by the way, that when the stock moves, explain how it can move a lot of other things. The waterfall effect, if you will.
3: Well, if nothing else, NVIDIA is at the heart of the AI ecosystem. You know, people have been using the term that it's the central banker for AI, and I don't dispute that. So much relies upon them. Whether you view some of their interlocking deals as a plus or a minus, we could have a whole hour on that debate, and I won't go down that road necessarily, but everything hinges upon them. If they're not holding up their end of the bargain, if they see weakness on the overall AI trade, we've got some problems, and that's really where the issue comes in.
2: So, Osung, walk us through what you're expecting out of earnings tonight, and does it matter? Does anything that you're going to hear out of earnings change your overall strategy?
4: Yeah, so I mean, NVIDIA earnings are going to matter, obviously, because to Steve's point, it's really the central bank of the AI ecosystem. I don't know what they could potentially say that would really reverse this negative sentiment that we are seeing in semis, because we kind of know that AI chip demand is still there. CapEx is going much higher. We're talking about potentially $1.5 trillion of CapEx next year. So the market fully understands that. And what the market's been telling us is that there is this rising concern that we are heading into this late innings in terms of this AI CapEx build-out. And if you look at semis and hardware as percentage of GDP, we think that could potentially go up to about 3.5% by the end of next year. And that's above the 2.9% peak during the internet bubble and above the 3% peak during the railroad investment cycle about 150 years ago. So this could actually be as big as it gets.
2: The pressure is on to prove profitability. It's like investors have decided, okay, now is the time I want to see the return on my investment. And a lot of these hyperscalers are saying, no. We still are in the investment phase to propel growth. What is the biggest risk, not just to NVIDIA, but to the AI trade overall, do you think?
4: I think the single biggest risk to the equity market is the data center moratoriums that we are starting to hear about. So it's coming from both sides of the aisle. And the reason is it's not just going to slow down the data center build-out, which is negative for semis and the overall AI ecosystem, but it's really negative for the economy overall because tech drove about one-third of GDP growth over the past year. So the entire economy is really being driven by this AI capex cycle, whether it be the PMI or, you know, these commercial data commercial real estate and these communities that are being built around data centers. And we talked about how these local communities are seeing huge benefits from the data centers. So all those things could potentially take a pause, which I think could potentially be the biggest risk to the equity market.
1: And then, Steve, we have Mr. Kevin Warsh, the chair of the Federal Reserve. First big policy speech on Friday. Does that have the ability to move the market?
3: Oh, hell yeah. Sorry. But yeah, I mean, think about 2022 when Chairman Powell basically said, oh, no, we're raising rates, not cutting them. Enjoy it. Bye. You know, Kevin Warsh, he's still an unknown quantity to most of us. And we really want to learn. But at the same time, he's someone who's professed an idea to be less communicative. So that's going to be a very interesting balance. It's going to, you know, it's going to be interesting to see how long the speech goes, whether it's also, to me, the question I would want answered most is what Bessent's intervention in the Treasury market, which is reminiscent of Operation Twist under Bernanke, undermining some of his inflation fighting credibility right now. And Druck, we know which way both their bosses, Stanley Druckenmiller, voted yesterday in the op-ed pages. But I think he won't address that because it's not a press conference. He's just going to, I think.
1: What
3: it's
1: if
3: going
1: he says, I'm Kevin Warsh, chairman of the Fed. We're watching the inflation data. Have a nice day.
3: I think that's going to be a just the facts, ma'am, speech, which I
1: then what does the market do?
3: Market probably either, depending on his demeanor and his tone, I think it probably either yawns or gets a little bit annoyed because I think they want more out of him. So the question is, he's got to walk this line about delivering just enough information to sound credible, to give us an opinion, to get us to know more about him, because every Fed chair gets a real world test and he's getting his now. And, you know, I think he's got to assuage the market to some extent without being too coddling.
2: I mean, so much attention on which word Kevin Warsh might say. And then you get a lot of words, say, for instance, on the Strait of Hormuz closure and the whole Iran conflict. And the market just shrugs about that. Do you think that volatility right now is underpriced, that there's not enough waiting on the words?
4: Yeah, and it's also the end of August. So
2: yeah,
4: things are pretty
2: true.
4: Quiet. Liquidity
2: Everybody's at the
4: what?
2: Beach.
4: Yeah, so I think the market's going to be pretty, you know, relatively calm the next week or two. But that being said,
1: Doesn't it have the late August? Doesn't it have the ability then to have more volatility because there's fewer people around? Yes. That the swings could be bigger because you don't have the liquidity that you would normally have.
4: Yeah.
1: Oh, and you can trade from the Hamptons, bro, I'm told.
4: That's true. Yeah, technology. Yeah. I mean, after Jackson Hole, there isn't much next week. So, you know, I think we're going to see more volatility between now and the midterms. And the one thing that we're watching closely, as we talked about, is the rhetoric that's coming from both sides of the aisle around data center moratoriums.
3: You know, one thing, as a longtime volatility trader, the one thing I'm going to add here is my continual mantra. VIX is not a fear gauge, but it plays one on TV. And what VIX is telling us right now is it is the end of August. And so you're pricing in sort of 2 weeks of no catalyst because of a relatively late Labor Day. Can it be understating it in that sense? Absolutely. But the VIX futures curve is pointed, you know, pretty strictly higher. We've got midterms. I think right now it's the lull. The question is, it's not telling, to me, it's not saying as much complacency as just sort of what Osung was saying. 2 weeks of yawning, but then a couple of weeks after that where the volatility can't
2: So pick September
3: up.
2: Might be more than back to school. Maybe it's back to some pretty wild rides.
3: Let's see. And we'll and actually the first step of that dance is tonight with NVIDIA.
2: Mm. All right. Steve Sosnick, it's nice to see you as well, Osung Kwon. Thank you for coming in.
4: Thank you.
1: All right, so speaking of the Fed and bonds and rates, let's check the latest rate odds for September. The CME FedWatch gauge shows a 62% chance the Fed will hold rates steady, but a hike still very much on the betting table with a 38% probability. That makes this week's Jackson Hole gathering and Friday's speech by Kevin Warsh all the more important. Investors are going to be listening for any clues on the Fed's next move. Or maybe he just comes out. Maybe there's no clues, Contessa. Maybe he just says it. Kevin Warsh wants to be direct. He wants to be short. He wants to be to the point. Maybe he just says it.
2: But there are so many people showing up in Jackson Hole that can say more. So all eyes are on Warsh, no doubt. But there are other business leaders that could come out and have something to say that potentially are meaningful and move the markets. Meanwhile, Apple is announcing a launch event at headquarters 2 weeks from today. Here's how the invite looks. It has the tagline, "Surprise and shine," alongside a glowing Apple logo. Analysts expect new iPhones and Apple Watches, including Apple's first folding phone. This will be Apple's first major launch event with CEO John Ternus at the helm. Shares are moving higher following that announcement. They're up by 1% right now.
1: Would you pay $2,000? And I thought the folding phone got delayed, by the way, but or at least the rumors are. Would you pay $2,000 for a folding phone?
2: No. I wouldn't. I don't know why you'd want a folding phone other than you have a small pocket and want to fit it.
1: Because you can have double the screen in the same pocket size.
2: Right. I mean,
1: that's why.
2: Yeah, it's just not appealing to me. If I put it in my bag, that's where it is.
1: Because you have a bag. I have a pocket.
2: Right.
1: So I want the phone in the pocket because I don't possess a bag.
2: So apparently you would pay $2,000.
1: I do not carry a purse
2: for that. We are just getting started here. We have lots more of this hour. The brain drain we're seeing at OpenAI. Should it matter to investors? Kyle Bass coming up. We hit all the big geopolitical headlines with him. And of course, the earnings report that the entire AI trade hinges on will give you what you need to know most going into NVIDIA's print. First, the landmark settlement in the Meta trial. We have that next.

0: Verry.com.
1: Big news for Meta and the broader social media complex today. Meta agreeing with California and quite a number of other state attorneys general to settle its federal case over social media child mental health harms. As part of the settlement, Meta agreed to pay as much as $16.7 billion. Now, the stock has seesawed throughout the day today. Right now, the shares are up about 1%. Let's bring in somebody who can tell us what this means for the company. Mark Mahaney, the head of Internet Research at Evercore ISI. I know you wrote a note about it. Share with our viewers sort of your big takeaway, Mark, about this settlement and what it means for Meta moving forward.
2: Okay, well, I think this has been one of the two major overhangs on Meta stock, the other one being the amount of CapEx they're spending with uncertain returns in the AI space. But this legal issue has been a major overhang. And I think they did, by doing this deal, by reaching this agreement with 29 state AGs, I think they've mostly put this behind them. The three areas of their AG's case, there's a school's case, and then there's 1,200 school districts have come together in a case that is going to be also looked at by this same judge early next year. And then there's a series of individual lawsuits. But of the

0: and having this decided it and largely put it in the rearview mirror, I think it's a big relief for the company.
1: Our colleague Julia Borson has reported that the teens that would be affected by these new rules only make up about 1% of Facebook's bottom line. So is it relevant at all if teens now face new standards where they can only be on Instagram and Facebook? And honestly, I didn't know that teens were even on Instagram and Facebook anyway. But does that matter to Facebook at all?
0: Well, yeah, it does matter. Yes, and there's some shocks in here that, there are apparently some teenagers who are on these social media sites past midnight. Who knew? But so there are some of these blockages here. You know, you can't be on between the hours for now of 12 and 6. And then there's some blockages of when messages can be sent out intraday during school hours. A lot of these are kind of healthy, common sense steps that Meta has taken, and now probably other companies like YouTube, TikTok, and probably Snap are going to have to take as well. It's not immaterial amount of ad dollars and time spent and engagement and users that would come from this cohort, the under 18 cohort. It's probably a little bit low single digit percent impact to potentially to revenue. So that's why the market's given us a little bit of a mixed reaction here. One is there are still other cases, the school's case and then individual lawsuits that remain up in the air. It's uncertain how those are going to be resolved, but it's high. I think it's probable that those get resolved at a much lower amount than the state AG's case. Well, and then secondly, there's this uncertain outcome in terms of the impact of that, sort of lost usage to Meta's fundamentals.
2: Well, yeah, $17 billion over 10 years, it could be $1.7 billion a year. That's like a day's worth of revenue for Meta. Anyway, at 17 times earnings, you feel like the stock's been kind of held back by this. You said it was an overhang. So does this free Meta to trade at a slightly higher multiple then? And if so, how high?
0: Yeah, no, absolutely. I think it does. There's just a lot of fear in the stock, kind of similar to the fear that was in Google stock 12 months ago. So, I think an asset like this that can probably sustain 20% compound earnings growth in the future, that's growing its top line at 25 to 30% with 30% operating margins while deep in investment mode. I think all of that argues for a multiple that could go 25 times, and I wouldn't be shocked to see something like 30 times. But a lot of things have to happen between now and then. This is the beginning of the unlock, I think, on Meta. This is one of the reasons why it's our top pick in the space.
1: Mark, have you had conversations with the company that revealed to you how much of this settlement and those that potentially are still to come could actually go back onto an insurer? Like, we know that this happens with a Roundup or abuse cases against the Boy Scouts or the Catholic Church, that there are big insurers that end up carrying the bulk of settlement payouts.
0: Gosh, that's a good question, Contessa. I don't have a great answer for you. I've not talked with the company about who ends up paying for something like this. So, yeah, there may well be some insurance liabilities here, but I'm not certain of that. What I do think about going forwards is this is obviously kind of a shot across the bow for product managers kind of across the digital asset space. Yeah. I mean, you better think hard about the impact, the potential impact, and how it could be perceived by youth and parents going forwards.
1: It's great to talk to you, Mark Mahaney of Evercore ISI. And be sure to tune in to Fast
0: you,
1: Money
0: Contessa.
1: At 5:30 today, where Florida Attorney General James Uthmeyer will join Brian Sullivan for Fast Money.
2: Or you can tune in at 5 because that's when the show starts.
1: Okay, let's get the whole hour in, right? You don't want to miss the first
2: half.
1: Yeah, you
2: got NVIDIA earnings.
1: Right, but at any rate, the Florida AG did not join that settlement, and we'll find out why and how he's thinking about that now. Don't miss tomorrow as well. California Attorney General, who led this case, Rob Bonta, will join CNBC at 10 a.m. Eastern to discuss why California and other states settled, especially when there was so much push, as Julia reported earlier, for more money from the plaintiffs.
2: In the meantime, we got a market flash right now on SpaceX. Morgan Stanley analyst Adam Jonas says the stock is, quote, attractively valued, arguing that investors are not fully pricing in the scale of SpaceX's ambitions, which also includes a $100 billion spaceport project in Louisiana. SpaceX shared this video of Elon Musk touring the site.

0: with Louisiana Governor Jeff Landry. Jonas has a $300 price target on SpaceX. Stock's at $138. So, Contessa, again, I'm not a math major, nor was I. I don't play one on TV. But 300 is more than double 138. Yes or no?
1: Yes.
0: Thank you.
1: Well done.
0: Thank you. Very welcome. All right, coming up, is the exodus from OpenAI a concern, or whether or not the stock goes public? Another executive leaving? Wow. We'll give you the headlines coming up.

0: 4 p.m. Eastern, CNBC.
1: OpenAI is losing another key executive as the company prepares for its blockbuster IPO. Kate Rooney has been following the exodus. Who now?
2: Yeah, so Contessa, it's the latest in a string that we've seen of high-profile executives that have left OpenAI recently. This time, it's a gentleman named Chris Malone. So he's led basically their infrastructure side of the business, the build-out of what is hundreds of billions of dollars that OpenAI is spending to go out and try to harness as much computing capacity and as much power, as many data centers as they possibly can. Chris Malone left. We don't have details of the circumstances or why, but it does follow a string of departures. We mentioned Denise Dresser in the past. She left a couple of weeks ago. She was the chief revenue officer. Brad Lightcap, very, very close confidant of Sam Altman, left under different circumstances. He was an early employee, and from what I'm hearing from sources, was seen as somebody that was very good at scaling the company, but maybe not the person to lead it in the next chapter. There's examples where Fiji Simo, for example, had health issues. So there are different circumstances for every executive, but it does paint this picture of a company pre-IPO that has a lot of turnover, a lot of volatility in the executive ranks, and it did catch a lot of investors that I'm talking to off guard. And so this is another example of it in a very foundational, important side of the business at a time when they got to get as much compute as possible. And so potentially negative news, although investors have come to expect this that I talked to. They say if one thing is certain, if one thing is constant at OpenAI, it's that there is turnover, there is that volatility. They're comfortable with it as long as the company can keep performing, keep growing revenue, and keep competing here. But it is the latest in what is now becoming a theme.
1: Meanwhile, the intention of OpenAI and Anthropic and all of these other big AI companies to grow is clear. Mm-hmm. Microsoft co-founder Bill Gates has published an essay on his own website saying, hey, we're moving too fast and sort of ringing alarm bells. And then he sat down with the New York Times and had this hour-long interview with some provocative comments about AI and how grave a threat this could be to jobs and human life. What's been the reaction in Silicon Valley?
2: So one of the most interesting things, Contessa, about that, I think, is Bill Gates' obviously history as a founder of Microsoft and a techno-optimist, somebody who's spent decades really championing technology. The fact that he's stepping back and saying this presents more danger than potential upside says a lot. I would also say his line about self-regulation. I think he said something along the lines of, you know, self-regulation of the most dangerous tool ever invented is sort of how he framed it. And that's been something that the industry has been pushing for and saying it could be like FINRA, if you think of the brokerage industry, that in some ways does sort of self-regulate. That has been one of the examples that CEOs out here have pointed to say, you know, we move too quickly for actual government regulation to work here. We should do this on our own. That is getting a lot of attention. The fact that attention that Bill Gates is saying, actually, that's not a great idea. We should not let these people police themselves, given the danger. I mean, he talks about bioweapons. He talks about things that would be catastrophic and also have been aligned with what CEO of Anthropic has talked about, Dario Amodei. He has gotten a lot of criticism for being what some label a doomer. And some of the industry have said, hey, listen, this is a negative. You know, you got to figure out your messaging and be more balanced. He has taken a lot of heat for that, I would say, and has had to push back on that. He wrote on Twitter for the first time in a very long time defending his stance, saying, I am balanced, but we got to be realistic about the risk here.
1: It's just so interesting when the people who are responsible for growing the technology that ends up now, they say, threatening humanity are warning against it. So, Kate, thanks.
2: The trust issue.
1: Appreciate it.
2: Definitely. Yeah. Thanks, Contessa.
3: All right. Well, speaking of Microsoft, by the way, if you look at the top five, this is our RBI random, but interesting, the top five AI adjacent or AI related stocks of the past month, the number one performing stock, Contessa, Microsoft. It's up 29.5%. This 1 month, by the way.
1: Wow.
3: Oracle up 28.5%, Supermicro, Marvell Technology, and E-Rock, it's a power provider, up nearly 20%. By the way, Oracle getting an upgrade today. The analysts seeing an opportunity after one of the most sort of extreme dislocations and drawdowns on the stocks. There's your top five AI adjacent, AI related, whatever word we're using, stocks in the past month. All that ahead of NVIDIA earnings tonight. All right. Meantime, the rhetoric between the United States and China heating up again. Is the summit next month and the economic relationship, is it getting a little more frosty, or Is it cooling off? We'll talk to Kyle Bass about that and more next.

0: Vary.com.
1: All right, in less than a month, President Trump and Chinese President Xi Jinping set to meet in Washington, D.C. But the relationship between the world's two biggest economies growing more tense, Beijing blasting the Trump administration's new sanctions campaign against Iran, accusing the U.S. of disrupting the global financial order while vowing to defend its interests. The question now, could Iran become the next flashpoint between Washington and Beijing, given that China buys almost all of, or maybe all of, Iran's oil? Joining us now is Kyle Bass, Rocheport Asset Management founder and co-CEO. Kyle, good to have you on. And I see you're in D.C. as well, kind of an appropriate place to be today. Listen, Treasury Secretary Scott Bessent, in announcing Operation Economic Outcast the other day, was talking about, you know, Iran's trading partners. It was clear he was talking about China. So how does China react to this?
2: Yeah, I mean, your supposition is correct. China buys almost all of Iran's oil, 90% plus. It's about 15% of what China imports daily for its energy needs. And so, look, the way that this works is the Iranians sell oil to China and RMB, and then cash houses in the UAE have been the ones changing the RMB for dollars for the Chinese. So if you saw last week, the UAE came out and said they're going to cut Iran off. I know it took the UAE a while and many attacks to realize that they should cut the Iran off. But I think you're going to see Treasury Secretary Bessent and his sanctions team headed up by Gene Lang. You're going to see them make they're going to make an example of a bad bank this Friday. So I think you're going to see Iran only has about 30 million barrels of oil left on the water. These enhanced sanctions will absolutely strangle Iran. The people that say that they need Iran's cooperation or we're not going to go after China, they don't know what they're talking about. I think you're going to see some real, let's say, constriction of our sanctions on Iran and then on China.
1: If you happen to know the name of that bank, feel free to break it right here, Kyle, because we are curious what might happen. Even if we don't know the name of the bank, maybe you do, but you won't say. What could we do to a bank to make them an example enough where the behavior in question will be adjusted, changed, or ended?
2: Yeah. So, Brian, you know that, look, the entire world's priced in dollars. Nothing is priced in any other currencies. The other currencies are the solve for. And so when you have the economic tip of the spear that our Treasury has with OFAC sanctions, if we properly engage those specific financial institutions and we remove them from the dollar system, it is a catastrophic blow to those institutions, Brian. So heretofore, we have been reluctant to go after any of the SOE banks in China or any of the 12 joint stock banks in China. But I think what we're going to do here is say, you know what, you just have to stop dealing with the regime of Iran, who is the global, a sponsor of terror, state-sponsored global of terror. And we're going to squeeze a little harder. Now, think about this, Brian. In dollar terms, the economy of Iran has collapsed. Their currency is hyperinflated. It's 2 million to the dollar. And just a few years ago, it was 40,000 to the dollar. And now we have a scenario where GDP per capita in Iran is below sub-Saharan Africa. So we've already taken Iran down to below sub-Saharan Africa wealth. And now we're going to really squeeze the IRGC here and cut the blood flow off to the tumor.
3: Well, as we've seen in sub-Saharan Africa, all it takes is some warlords with a little money just to keep the chaos going. In the meantime, you have President Trump suggesting that reportedly he may do another round of tariffs on China up to 7.5%, all ahead of Xi Jinping's meeting. How crucial is this meeting? And especially given the fact that we just saw trade talks with Canada, high level, didn't go anywhere. In fact, it made things worse, not better.
2: Yeah, look, on Canada just wants to keep its right to transship Chinese goods into America. They make a lot of money on those transshipments. So Canada's got to get its act together. Secondarily, we've had a detente in a hostage exchange situation with China since October of 2025, since China, played its rare earth gambit last year. And the president had directed his cabinet secretaries not to inflame the Chinese situation while we tried to get our house in order and they tried to remove themselves from reliance on the dollar. So we're both trying to get out from each other's thumbs here. And this, what seems to be an escalation, this is us dealing with Iran. And as you know, there's an axis of bad guys out there between Russia, Iran, China, and North Korea, amongst others. And so, unfortunately, at some point in time, our sanctions on Iran are going to bite China. And I think you're going to see some of that here soon.
3: Okay. We had breaking news just a few hours ago with our Eamon Javers reporting from Washington, D.C., that Chinese hackers had targeted the Fed, Department of Defense, a bunch of government agencies, high-level agencies. We don't know to what extent they actually got in, but that they were attributing the intrusion to China. How problematic is that?
2: Yeah, I mean, look, we all know that, you know, Iran has been able to turn off some public utilities in other countries. The first few examples of the state-sponsored action and really hitting, let's say, infrastructure in Western nations. And we know the Chinese have been in our systems for water and power and basic utilities, given Volt Typhoon and the other, let's say, widely publicized hacks. And so, yeah, are we worried about that? Yes. But, you know, is our team as good or better than theirs? I think our team is better than theirs. And so if the president authorizes kind of the U.S. to go on offense, the Chinese should be equally as worried.
1: You know, I wonder, going back to Iran, and we're speculating here, Kyle, you talked about currencies and the economy. Iran's got about 80 million, maybe, or plus or minus barrels sitting offshore. They could sell that oil. Pretty much then, if we can block their sales, they're a petro state. That's pretty much what they got is oil. They don't have a lot else. Is there a point at which we can squeeze the economy enough that the people sort of rise up and demand change? Because unfortunately, what we've seen is whenever the Iranian people start to demand change, the government violently puts them down. It killed tens of thousands of their own people without even thinking about it. These are bad people. Not the Iranian people, the leaders that are in charge, the bosses.
2: Agreed. So I'll correct your supposition there, Brian. There's 30 million barrels left on the water, which is not very many. And you're right. They're a petro state run by theocratic madmen. The difficulty here is there are, you know, 260,000 IRGC members, and they are decentralized. They're all over Iran, and they all have their own authorities. And so it's very difficult after we remove the top two layers of the theocracy there and the governance structure in Iran. It's difficult to get the rest of them without putting boots on the ground, which we're reluctant to do. And so, Brian, the answer to your question is that when your GDP per capita drops below $5,000 and below sub-Saharan Africa, you're already in real trouble. The question is now, can we squeeze them financially enough to really hurt them? And you saw, look, the U.S. Treasury and CENTCOM, as you know, confiscated more than $1 billion worth of stable coins that the IRGC has. The IRGC also has a lot of money in London. And I don't think London's cooperating with us. I don't think Great Britain's cooperating with us enough. And the GCC banks are just now starting to cooperate with us. So this is happening real time.
1: It is. Whether it's 30, whether it's 80, your case actually even makes the case for a quicker change, because the 30 is going to run out a lot faster than 80 million barrels of oil, which means Iran runs out of new sources of money. I think my fear, Kyle, and you said it, and I've been saying it for months, too, that Iran is just a collection of almost, to Contessa's term, warlords. The leadership was taken out. How do we know that some of these people are not worse than the people that we took out? That's the fear. Like, some of these people may be worse. One of the guys that's, quote, in charge, I'm doing air quotes, of Iran right now, is on Interpol's most wanted list for a massacre in Argentina in 1994.
2: Yeah. I mean, Brian, I'm certain that there are plenty of bad guy IRGC members. The problem is there's 260,000 of them. And, you know, Iran's a country of roughly 90 million. So, you know, it's less than a 1% problem there, but they have all the guns and they have all the military assets. Yep. So, you know, to create a regime change is going to be difficult. But you have to remember, our objective here is not necessarily regime change, although I think we'd like to see it. I think that, there's 900 pounds of highly enriched uranium that can make 11 or 12 nuclear bombs there. And I don't think we're going to leave without it.
3: Kyle Bass, thank you very much, Kyle, for joining us with your insight.
2: Pleasure.
3: Let's get to Frank Holland now for a CNBC News update.
0: Good afternoon, Contessa. Testimony in the Lindsay Clancy murder trial ended today in a case that has gained national attention. The Massachusetts mother was charged with killing her three young children. She pleaded not guilty, claiming she was suffering from postpartum psychosis. If convicted, she faces life without parole. If found not guilty by reason of insanity, she would likely be committed to a psychiatric facility. Closing arguments are expected tomorrow. A Maryland court today blocked an attempt by Democrats to redraw congressional maps ahead of the midterms. It's another setback in the party's nationwide attempts to counter Republican redistricting. But the judge paused that ruling to allow for an appeal to the state Supreme Court. The White House reportedly plans to introduce a new round of agreements on drug prices with several biotech companies. Bloomberg reports the companies will agree to provide discounts on drugs to state Medicaid programs that will correspond with what they charge for those drugs in foreign countries. Tariff relief is also reportedly part of those discussions. Contessa, back
3: right
0: over to you.
3: Frank, thanks for the news. It's the earnings print that Wall Street is holding its breath for, NVIDIA. So what does the street need to see from this company to keep the AI music playing? That's next.

0: didn't dig it? Golf now. Get your golf on.
1: We're fewer than 2 hours away from NVIDIA reporting one of the most highly anticipated events of earnings seasons. Those shares are trading off by about 1% right now. And the chipmaker's P.E. ratio is barely over 20. It's the lowest level going into earnings since 2016. Joining us now is Tristan Guerra, senior research analyst at Baird. He holds a $500 price target on NVIDIA, implying, Tristan, a 135% upside from here. So what's the key metric that you're watching tonight that could swing you from that price target?
2: So I think what people are going to see is that AI demand, rather than slowing down, is actually going to be accelerating. We've seen that trend over the past couple of months. It's very recent. I think it's going to translate into a usual beat and raise this afternoon, but I think it's going to translate into further acceleration, both in the second half of this year and next year, which ultimately I think is going to bring some multiple expansion back in the stock. So we had a little bit of a slowdown at the top line the past few quarters, and rather than further deceleration, we're going to see agentic AI being a major trend, bringing an acceleration both at the top line and EPS. That's what we're expecting.
1: And you mentioned the demand, and in your note, you're talking a little bit about GPU lead times near 40 weeks. How do you distinguish whether that's genuine orders or whether companies are sort of double ordering to get ahead of other competitors for the same technology?
2: Yeah, that's a very good question. So if we look at what lead times were, which is really a measure of delivery and availability, it was barely a month and a half, 2 months ago. Now it takes more than 7 months to get hold of a NVIDIA GPU. It's not because of supply issues. It's all driven by agentic AI. It's a completely new layer of demand that's incremental to what we've seen over the past couple of years. It's about enterprise ramping small GPU cluster up to 28 GPU clusters so they can ramp their proprietary AI agents. And those can do a lot of tasks internally, at an increasing number of companies. So this is purely demand, it really is a very good indicator of demand reaccelerating, but also a little bit of a diversification away from the hyperscalers. Because if you look at the concern on NVIDIA, it's really about hyperscalers ultimately slowing down CapEx spend growth, yeah, Notably in 28. And you're going to see enterprise really picking up steam. And that's really the long-term lag of demand in AI that is going to continue to benefit NVIDIA.
1: All right. Well, right now, NVIDIA is trading at $211. And again, your price target is $500. We wait and we watch. Tristan Guerra of Baird, thank you, sir. I'm with NVIDIA CEO Jensen Huang. You won't want to miss that.
3: All right, coming up, Europe is facing an energy crisis again. We're going to focus in on one country that says they may not have enough natural gas to make it through the winter. That's next.

0: Well, as you can see, it's a power insider for you. The Netherlands now says it will not meet its target for natural gas storage levels heading into the winter. Statistics show gas levels at about 45% full. By contrast, they're about 73% full this time most years. But what exactly does that mean? Well, it doesn't mean the Netherlands is going to run out of natural gas. But it does mean that if the country has a very cold winter, natural gas levels could become an issue. Now, the country could try to buy more shiploads of liquefied natural gas, but much of those cargoes from American companies like Cheniere and Venture Global are likely already committed to other buyers, probably in Asia. You may know that we've been covering this story for 5 years, because since the Nord Stream pipeline was blown up, it's been a nervous time for gas levels in Europe. But the continent has been saved by relatively mild weather. That is until this summer, when it's been very, very hot. So gas levels get drained to run whatever air conditioning they might have. And while heat, no doubt, is dangerous, people have died this year, cold is far more risky to humans, with anywhere from 7 to 9 times more death from being too cold than being too hot. So you better root for another mild winter for Europe. Hello, El Nino. Or the Netherlands may have another scary time. It's the first time, contestant, in 5 years we've seen levels this low.
1: Problematic and very expensive for the people who live in the Netherlands for their power, even in normal years. So we wait and see.
0: Energy poverty, between heating and eating, it's a real thing.
1: We have more power.

0: our access becomes yours.
1: Welcome back to Power Lunch. We have a market flash on Nike. The stock is hitting its lowest level since August 2014. The shares are down 2% today. They stand at $38.73. Nike's lost nearly 80% of its value since that closing high. And Wall Street just isn't rushing in. 13 analysts have buy ratings, according to FactSet, but the rest say hold or sell. That's 28 analysts that say hold or sell Nike.
2: Nike was $179 stock in October of 2021. So basically 5 years ago, it was $179. It's lower than $39. Now, we're talking about one of the great, not American companies, great companies in the world. What is wrong with Nike? We're going to talk more about it on Fast Money tonight. Katie Stockton will chart it. But at some point, stock, you assume, has to keep stop going down.
1: Right. We have other retail news on Abercrombie and Fitch as well. Their shares skyrocketing after reporting this morning. That stock is up more than 30%. Look at that, Brian. 35%.
2: This is what Tim Kwas talked about yesterday. These huge moves.
1: Yeah. It was double the analyst estimates here. So, tale of two retailers. They say that tariff refunds were a big tailwind there.
2: That helped. Yeah. Teen fashion up, shoes down. Thanks for watching Power Lunch, everybody.
1: And Closing Bell starts right now.
3: And here we go. Welcome to Closing Bell. I'm Scott Wapner, live from Post 9 here at the New York Stock Exchange. This make or break hour begins with what else? The countdown to NVIDIA earnings. We've got it surrounded tonight. In just a moment, we'll be joined by our ace reporter, Christina Partsinevelos, Dan Ives of Ives Yorkville, Doug Clinton from Intelligent Alpha, Humulus Capital's Brian Belsky, NVIDIA investors Bryn Talkington, and of Requisite Capital, Malcolm Etheridge from Capital Area Planning Group. I do want to first show you the scorecard with 60 to go in regulation. We are mostly red. The S&P and the NASDAQ, though, are trying to go green. Tech, obviously a bit of a wait and see. Though some of the chip names are up today going in, Meta's green as it settles with state AGs in that case over child safety. Apple also positive. It now sets a September date for its next iPhone release. All of that takes us to our talk of the tape, all that is riding on what happens tonight. We begin there with Christina to set the scene. Hi.
4: Scott, there's three things really hanging over this stock. One, the fear that Amazon and Google building their own chips and are starting to cut NVIDIA out. Two, the credit market's unease. Morgan Stanley said NVIDIA credit now trades more like a triple B credit than the double A its balance sheet implies, as NVIDIA really just takes on more of the financing, propping up its own customers. And then three, margins. NVIDIA's gross margins climbed all through last year, then flattened. And analysts see it drifting lower as memory costs bite, which is what you can't see it as dramatically on the graph, but it's going down. Wall Street wants NVIDIA to defend that mid-70s line and signal it can hold it in the medium term. A lot of investors, too, are hoping for a bigger buyback, but not only UBS, others too doubt there's much new to say there since NVIDIA just committed to returning half of its free cash flow this year. So the real tell is what NVIDIA reveals about the commitments piling up off its balance sheet, the multi-year deals to lock in supply, power and demand. Put a number on it and the market can maybe finally price what's been a cloud over the stock just over the last 3 months or so. Scott?
3: Yeah, it certainly has. Christina, thank you very much. Been down 8 of the last 9 days. It's a really good scene setter as we bring in our panel. I'll begin with Dan Ives, who's sitting right next to me. What's the biggest issue? Because Christina highlighted what appear to be several. Competition, the debt, right? The CDS, China, margins, infrastructure spend. How do you deal with all those going in?
5: Yeah, first, I mean, competition, there's one chip in the world fueling the AI revolution, and it's NVIDIA. And I think, you know, worries about competition, I mean, we see it from every enterprise that's going down the path. The red phone goes to NVIDIA. And I don't think anyone's looking at any sort of second and third options, even though down the road there's competition.
3: What do you mean? These other, the hyperscalers, as Christina laid out, they're making their own chips too.
5: But I think I continue to view that as 3, 4, 5 years down the road. For now, when we think about the first, second phase of the AI revolution, it's only about NVIDIA. Now, when it comes down to the debt, what we're seeing in the markets, just worries about credit, I think it just comes down to investors, tech investors, are underestimating the scale and scope of the AI revolution, which is why it's so important in terms of as they show demand from Rubin, Blackwell, remember this all excludes China, this is what all of the tech sector is watching.
3: Could we really be underestimating the demand like this gentleman says? You agree with that?
6: I do agree with Dan on this. And if you think about what the hyperscalers have talked about in terms of how much gigawatt capacity they want to add next year in 27, the big four are talking about 20 gigawatts of capacity. To put that into context, $50 billion per gigawatt is the CapEx load for these hyperscalers, right? So that's $1 trillion in CapEx. We also now also have Elon Musk talking about 10 gigawatts that he wants to bring on. That's another $500 billion. And so if you kind of do the math, about 60% of that CapEx goes to chips. There could be upside to NVIDIA's numbers next year, maybe 10% or more.
5: And physical AI.
7: The question is, why is this stock gone nowhere, even when it is, its forward PE is just above 20 times? That's the lowest going into an earnings report in 5 years. What's the problem with the stock? The company, I don't think anybody disputes what the company's doing, what they're going to deliver tonight, and what Jensen Huang's going to say about all of it. But where's the disconnect?
8: Considering the last few years, what I'm about to say actually is quite weird. NVIDIA's not exciting. NVIDIA's not exciting as what we've heard from Micron. That's the new kid on the block. That's where the momentum is. What I look at as a portfolio manager and running several portfolios is that NVIDIA has been incredibly stable in terms of its consistency with respect to not only earnings, it's the epitome of the earnings-driven market, but more importantly, when you're running money, it's been very consistent in terms of what its weighting was in the market December 31st to today. Very different across the spectrum that you're talking about chip stocks. So as an investor and you're looking at consistent fundamentals, it's weird to say that NVIDIA is not the exciting stock anymore.
7: Well, how do they get it back? How do they get that mojo back?
8: Well, they're going to get it back. Part of it is tonight. They shot across the bow. In our view, was the consortium with respect to with putting that together on the debt side. Very clear, consistent in how they're going to get the money. That was lacking in what Oracle was doing, and that's part of why Oracle was in the penalty box. So that was shot number one. Shot number two is going to be earnings, and then number three, Scott, is the focus on guidance for 2027. It's going to be really important.
7: I'll tell you, Bryn, I'm glad we have you, because you appear to me to be, at least in this group, the most, if you even want to use the word, cautious on the near-term direction of the name, where you say 230 or so-ish is a ceiling, and that this report's not likely to do anything about that. Why?
9: No, yes. I mean, 230-ish is the ceiling. I mean, the stock last year is up 15%. So, you know, with no context, that's fine. But with the earnings and revenue growth, you're not only going to see tonight, but we're going to continue to see this massive earnings and revenue growth. It's like people aren't asking enough of the tough questions. So back to, I think it was Doug, about the 20 plus gigawatts of next year. Well, what that falls on its face is that 60% of the data centers that are supposed to come online in 2027 haven't even broken ground. I'm in Texas, and with what Abbott's doing, obviously the midterms, you're not getting a new data center lease anytime soon. And so there is this logjam, and the whole group needs to walk through. Well, you can have all this demand, but if there's no data centers being built or not the capacity, well, then what happens there? I think also this $500 billion consortium, just like we have with Iran, is a memory of understanding, and it's very vague. And I think that the market is telling us we kind of question all this, because you have to say as an investor, well, what could go wrong or what could take longer? And to me, with what, 21 analysts, 20 all bullish, I think average price target is 331. Mm-hmm. I just always respect the market. And this company's earnings crush it. Jensen is like one in a billion. But the market's saying just like enough. And we have more questions that I don't think anyone's really answering yet to have a catalyst tonight for this stock to actually go higher.
7: I mean, you might as well be Dan Ives, the president of the NVIDIA fan club. I mean, how do you respond to that? And by the way, that's not a bear. That's not somebody who's negative on the company. Bryn's owned the name as long as I can remember.
5: Totally.
7: And is positive on it, but still can't escape what appears to be the obvious to people who question what the stock isn't doing.
5: I think there's two things. I think Belsky hit it. I mean, are there shinier objects maybe in the near term? The view Micron, all the memory plays and whatever. But it comes down to, like, investors, probably by 30-40%, I think are underestimating the pure demand and scale. Because I just see it from an enterprise perspective. You have less than 5% of enterprises that have truly gone down the AI path. And this doesn't even include physical AI. And then there's only one godfather of AI. And as Jensen shows it quarter by quarter, I think we're going to continue to look back at this period and say investors were maybe going through this sort of gut check moment. They will prove it. We are in the third inning, maybe bottom of the second inning of the AI revolution.
7: I mean, Malcolm, the shares have declined in each of the last four sessions following the earnings report. What kind of expectations do you hear? What are the biggest issues in your mind after hearing from everyone on the panel?
10: Yeah, I think Brent is probably right. NVIDIA's earnings report is probably going to do more for its competitors than it does for the company itself. The two exceptions that I see here, we got the rumors about the possibility that NVIDIA is going to increase prices on its customers by about 15% to make up for their own demand shortage issues with memory. And that could actually lead to some pull forward that we hear in the guidance for the next quarter and the quarter after that. So it's very possible that the street could hear really strong guidance numbers above and beyond what we were already expecting. That would set the stock on fire. Also, we could hear Jensen Huang tell a story about how some of those early investments in spending money to help build up its next customer are starting to pay off and helping them become less dependent on Microsoft and Meta as their two primary customers at the moment, which does start to help relieve some of the concerns I heard initially about their competitors already having success building competing chips and sort of weaning themselves off of NVIDIA. So if we got either or both of those a strong case in that direction, both of those could be catalysts that send the stock beyond Brent's 230 target. But I do think that it's probable that the street responds with a yawn on NVIDIA and sends up the shares of a lot of their other competitors.
7: What about the idea that you can be right in the near term? And this is a very big orange that we've had, but there's a lot of juice that's been squeezed out of it. And eventually you're going to squeeze everything you can get out of that. And the time frame for when that happens is unclear. Wall Street Journal today writes the following, quote, "Ultimately, NVIDIA and other AI chip makers are living on borrowed time. At some point, big spenders will reach a breaking point where their cash piles are smaller and they're unable or unwilling to raise more money from debt or equity investors. If AI turns out to be worth less than it costs, that is inevitable." How do you respond to that?
5: I respond that you don't have full equilibrium from a chip perspective and demand probably till late 2028, 2029 at the earliest. And I think it's one where, yeah, there will be nervousness in terms of the spending cycle, but this is going to go on, we believe, for the next 4 or 5 years. We will go through these gut check moments. And as Doug's talked about, we are still early days as it plays out and as the execution plays out. And I think when you think about physical AI and the future of what I view what the AI world is going to look like, it's 1955 and you're building the Vegas Strip to where we are today.
7: How do you respond to that, right? That there is some degree of inevitability to all of this, and all of you are the ones who are left trying to game that out and figure out what the real timeline is going to be.
11: I think it's true of any investment where if the consumer demand changes and you're building supply to meet demand and that changes, that's always a risk for anything that you might put money toward. As it pertains to AI at Intelligent Alpha, we do use and we rely on these models to do our investment analysis, our portfolio management. And I can tell you sort of from the front lines, the last couple of weeks, we have had inaccessibility to even use some of the models because they've been beyond capacity more than we've ever seen since starting the company 2 years ago. And so the demand from a consumer and enterprise side is still very healthy for these models. And to Dan's point, I don't think that's going to slow down at all in 27, probably not in 28. So we need to keep building into that.
7: The issue of the buyback, I think, is interesting. All of a sudden, we're talking about it more.
12: Yeah.
7: People are saying, well, they could do this. They could become an Apple-like company that has just a massive buyback, which has, in some respects, put a floor under the stock. Bank of America talks about it today. They say the balance sheet, not the beat. That's the real tell. A better commitment disclosure caps the perceived liability. And a buyback pivot toward Apple-style payouts is the underappreciated catalyst to re-rate the stock, trading at a depressed multiple. I mentioned to you going in, we are at a forward PE of 20. That's the lowest going into earnings in some 5 years. You want a bigger buyback?
12: No, we like it. We like when companies buy back. And these guys can correct me if I'm wrong, but
8: If you go back and look at semiconductors, traditionally, when they buy back stock, it's already over for them. Meaning in 10, 15 years ago when you had Intel and Texas Instruments in particular became dividend growth machines. NVIDIA is not going to be coming that. I think more of a balanced side of things and what they're doing with their balance sheet provides a lot more credibility for their longer term growth. And again, going back to the word that I used before, consistency. It's going to really help their overall operations.
7: Bryn, how about you? Do you think a bigger buyback is the answer? Do they need to become more Apple-like in that regard?
9: Well, Apple's not spending and not doing all of this ecosystem build out like Jensen. So I think it would go a lot to assuage investors of, hey, we're going to do a buyback. We see value in our shares. And I think NVIDIA's never been like Intel. So I agree with Brian. A lot of times buybacks are a peak, but I do think it signals stability. And so, I mean, I think that would be a great signal. Instead of doing this $500 billion MOUs, whatever, that they're talking about, buy back your shares and just do something straightforward that we can all get our arms around, decrease your share count, and just go a little bit down that glide path. I do think the market's just overwhelmed with all of these numbers. You can't ignore the circular financing, whether it is or isn't. There's just too many unanswered questions. And I still go back to the power. It's like you can't create power without electricity. And like that's not coming online. That is still such an unanswered question that everyone kind of, not on the panel, but the market just like whistles past like it doesn't really matter. You can't just create electricity. And so that to me is going to be the next air pocket, is when this intersection comes together of all of this purchasing, but there's no electricity to stand it up.
7: That's the other issue, and it's been mentioned in some cases directly here, but also around the periphery of this story, the data center backlash. And I'm wondering, Malcolm, how you see that, whether you think that's been a direct weight on this stock and whether it's going to continue to be that way for the foreseeable future, at least until we get to and through the midterms.
10: I do. And that's exactly why I'm not interested in owning NVIDIA for a buyback. You want buybacks? Go buy Apple. I'm more interested in seeing them take $50 billion of free cash flow. And instead of now investing in startups that will turn around and buy their chips, that game is played. I think they should innovate their way out of this rut that they have found themselves in for the last few quarters. I would love to see Jensen find the next parade and get out in front of it, because the edge is really where the next phase of compute is. It's actually on the device itself. It's no longer in the data centers and in the cloud. I've been saying for a while, to the point that one of the folks on the panel was making, what happens when all of a sudden demand starts to wane because we figured out a new solution because we were so supply constrained? We've seen it with China and DeepSeek already. So I think it is incumbent on NVIDIA to figure out what is going to be the next wave of innovation that they can supply semiconductor design to, whether it's autonomous driving, whether it's robotics or something else. And these are all places where Jensen already has his tentacles into. And so I'd really rather just see them spend all of that cash pile that they have coming in quarter after quarter on building out those areas instead.
7: Is this data center debate some degree of existential threat to this story, at least in the near term? I didn't hear you mention that at all.
12: I think the biggest risk to the AI revolution is the politicalization of it. As we get into midterms, data centers are the hearts and lungs of AI. So for every data center that doesn't get voted and you ultimately have to go to other states or whatever, that's something that constrains AI.
7: Why aren't we trending that way as we speak?

0: momentum. The company did beat expectations last quarter. And then finally, Okta, also in the cyberspace, reporting after the bell, did beat estimates as well last quarter. Analysts are looking at that install base and then kind of where it sits, the seat it has in the AI security layer. So looking for a bit more momentum, a little more color on how some of these AI tailwinds can help these names.
1: All right. Those are important reports as well. And the software trades look better. So maybe that raises the stakes. Kate, thanks. That's Kate Rooney. We are just getting started here on Closing Bell. Coming up next, the return of the U.S. Open. We're going inside the world of tennis with Patrick McEnroe, commentator. He's also president of the International Tennis Hall of Fame. And they're going to get a very well-known new member this weekend. We're live at the New York Stock Exchange. You're watching Closing Bell on CNBC.

0: insurance.
1: All right, welcome back. The U.S. Open underway with the mixed doubles champions crowned tonight. The main draw begins Sunday out at the Billie Jean King National Tennis Center. Here with a look at the Open and the current state of the game is Patrick McEnroe. He's broadcasting, of course, for ESPN. He's also president of the International Tennis Hall of Fame. We'll talk about your newest member coming up this weekend.
2: Yep, pretty big guy. Yeah.
1: Well, yeah, yeah. Welcome. It's good
2: Thank
1: to have you.
2: You. Good to be here.
1: Let's talk about the outlook first for the Open, because you guys are going to be talking about some really good storylines. You know, is this Novak's last U.S. Open? Alcaraz is back. Is he going to be a little rusty? Sinner's not here. Could we get a first-time winner? Those are pretty good things to talk about. What's on your mind?
2: Well, let's start with Djokovic, because this guy's the greatest of all time, and it's still amazing to me that he's still playing at a very high level. I wouldn't pick him to win this tournament. He played one match since Wimbledon where he lost and actually got sick during the match, but I think he'll play well. But playing well for him, I don't think that's quite enough at his age. That being said, he's had some big wins early.

0: earlier this year, beat Sinner down in Australia, which was a huge upset. Sinner's out with the injury, having just won Wimbledon. I think Alcaraz is the biggest X factor right now, Scott, because he did play in the mixed doubles, which has been going on the last couple of days. Finals will be tonight on ESPN. Played with Serena. He looked a little shaky, to be honest, in the first set of that first match, which ended up winning. And in fact, I just heard a little birdie told me he canceled his practice today. So there's some concern that maybe he played a little bit too much yesterday, because the wrist injuries kept him out almost 5 months. So there's some rumblings that is he going to play in the singles? But even if he does play, I mean, he'll be the favorite, but not the overwhelming favorite that he would have been had he been healthy. So the other point that you made is a great one, opening the door for some other players. We saw Sasha Zverev win his first major ever this year in Paris, partly because of the top two guys being not at 100%. And now I look to Ben Shelton, Francis Tiafoe, Taylor Fritz, Lerner Tien, Tommy Paul. These are all really good American players. Can one of them please, can someone please finally win a major? Andy Roddick, the last guy to do it in 2003.
1: To that point, you ticking off all of those names speaks in many respects to where men's tennis certainly, I mean, the women's game in the U.S. is great. I mean, Coco's, you know, obviously winning slams. I don't remember us talking like this for a while about the state of American tennis, certainly on the men's side.
0: Yeah, it's been a while. I mean, Taylor Fritz did reach a final a couple of years ago against Sinner. He lost in straight sets. And he's been the best American for the most part in the last 4 or 5 years, up until this year, where Ben Shelton has really come into his own, won one of the big events this summer up in Canada, defended the title there. I love his moxie. I love his big serve. He's got the major firepower. But what I really think has made the difference for him the last couple of months is his return of serve, his all-court game has looked a little bit better. If he can put all that together, I guarantee you one thing, Scott, the crowd will get behind him in a big way, because he's electric to watch and he feeds off big crowds.
1: You picked Swiatek to win on the women's side. Why?
0: I like the way she looked this summer in Canada. She was playing with a little more margin of error on her shots. I think that's the way she should play. She was always a great front runner and someone that could just hit you off the court. But when things started to go a little awry, she could hit herself out of a match. I think she's playing well. I don't think she's the favorite. I think Sabalenka going for the three-peat, she'd be the first female player to do that since Serena did it. And I think Coco Gauff certainly has played well. She won in Cincinnati. She's looking good. But I'm going to lean towards Swiatek at this one. But I think there's 5-6 women, theoretically, that could win this thing.
1: Let's talk about the business of the game, but let's first do it through the prism of the mixed doubles event, which I mentioned you're going to crown a champion
0: tonight.
1: Yeah. What essentially that's done, you're selling out the building in days you would never draw people there.
0: Correct.
1: It's made the U.S. Open a 3-week event instead of a 2-week event, and with that's more money.
0: Correct. And I think, you know, tennis sometimes takes some heat for that, for the ticket prices, for the honey deuces, $23 a pop, but it's popular, just like other sports, just like entertainment events. And I think, yes, I said this last night on ESPN, during the Federer return to Arthur Ashe Stadium, which is a fun event, an exhibition, my brother was part of it too, that it's really, to me, officially become a 3-week event. You had 24,000 people inside the stadium last night, not to mention it's got thousands others on the ground last night for an exhibition match and for the mixed doubles as well. So they have the mixed doubles tonight starting at 7 o'clock. That'll be live on ESPN. And so there's no doubt that these events are becoming more and more successful. And the players, by the way, wanting, as they should, a little more piece of the action.
1: Well, I was going to ask you about that. That's sort of the elephant in the room. We're all sitting here watching all of this incredible success, especially for the slams. They're the ones that are killing it.
0: Correct.
1: How do the players get more? A bigger piece of the pie.
0: They speak up. They become organized, which they've done a little bit better job, particularly this year. I don't want to mention the B word, Scott, the boycott word, because that's the real leverage that they have. But hopefully they're not going to need that. It's just been announced that the players are going to have a seat at the table with the majors. Here's the deal. The revenues for these slams are going up exponentially in the last couple of years. The players' percentage of the overall money that's brought in is about 14-15%. It should be in the mid-20s, in my opinion. So I think they're going to make some exponential moves forward so that the players can get there within a few years. But the players have to be organized, because there's no union in tennis like there are in the other team sports. Now, do the tennis players deserve 48-50% of what the NFL players get? No, but they deserve more than they're getting, because the events themselves are getting more and more successful.
1: It even has a more dramatic impact below the top 100,
0: correct,
1: where we are essentially talking about individual startups in the as human beings who are trying to make their way And it's nearly impossible. How do they improve that?
0: You basically run your own business. I mean, I was in that position as when I got out of college. You know, you're trying to figure out a way to survive, to make some money. Even when you get into the top 100 in the world, even you get to 50 in the world, so you're a legitimate player. So the way to do that is to make the prize money more, you know, beneficial for the earlier rounds in the tournament, and that's starting to happen. You know, tennis used to be the prize money would double round to round to round. I don't think that's fair. They don't do that in golf, and I think tennis is starting to see that. The top players deserve to make the most. They're going to make the most. They deserve that. They're going to get the biggest deals. They're going to get the sponsorship deals. But I don't think they need to funnel some of that prize money, the overall prize money, into the first through fourth round of the tournament. That would help those lower tier players.
1: So speaking of big name players and the best, Roger Federer is going into the Hall this weekend. I watched last night. You said during the broadcast, you've never seen interest around a player going in like you've seen for Roger. Why is that?
0: You know, he transcends the sport, and I think he transcends sports in general, because not only, you know, he had a great line about it, I thought, doing an interview he did with our Chris Fowler a day before, where he said, you know, the wins and losses, of course, when you're playing, they matter. You remember the stats that he won 20 majors, that he won 5 U.S. Opens in a row. But what he remembers are the memories, the moments. And I think that's what fans remember more than anything, because he gave you so many incredible moments, did it with such style, did it with such class, did it with such grace, and he's continued to do that in retirement. It's almost like he's bigger now than he was even when he was playing. So, yes, the interest level is great. We're a not-for-profit at the Tennis Hall of Fame, so we're looking to raise money to do this right, do it the right way. So we couldn't be more excited about the fact that we only got about 4,000 seats to sell, and about 900 are a little horseshoe where you can actually see Federer live,
1: yeah.
0: And the tickets sold out, Scott, in less than 2 minutes.
1: I believe it.
0: Induction of Roger Federer. So we're looking for, it's going to be a special weekend in Newport.
1: When Novak's officially retired, and then post Novak, Roger, and Rafa, game's in a good spot because of the players you mentioned at the very beginning of this interview?
0: You know, interesting that I was talking to someone here on the floor earlier. The most fans now are loving going in the first 7-8 days of the tournaments, because the lesser-known players are getting more popularity. And I'm not talking about, you know, just the superstars. You know, the Francis Tiafos, the Tommy Pauls, players from all over the world. And I think they're attracting more and more interest. So fans are loving being part of the whole 2-week, I guess now call it a 3-week event. But yes, at the top of the game, Sinner's the most electric player I've ever seen. Even Roger Federer admitted that. Watching this guy play at a high level, he's doing things on the court that even Federer and Djokovic didn't think about doing. And that's all part about the progression of the game, elevating the game. And on the women's side, you're right. A lot of really good American players, Coco Gauff, Amanda Anisimova, Jess Pegula, who we'd love to see win a major finally, and players from all over the world, much more evenly matched when you go down the list of, you know, 5 to 10 female players. But if Sinner and Alcaraz are healthy and hot, they've pretty much been unbeatable the last couple of years. But that's not the case at the U.S. Open this year.
1: All right. Well, you make it more fun to watch and listen. So we look forward to seeing you this
0: Great
1: year. Thanks for being here.
0: Thanks for having
1: on the floor of the New York Stock Exchange. That's Patrick McEnroe. Still ahead, more on the future of the AI trade. NVIDIA earnings are looming large. Alger's Anker Crawford, she'll be here at post 9. We'll get her take next.

0: All right, welcome back. Does the AI trade hang in the balance tonight? Let's ask portfolio manager Anka Crawford of Alder. She owns several of the big names in the space, if not all of them. All right, so let's do NVIDIA first. What do you think is going to happen? I mean, don't tell me they're going to be, it's going to be great. Like, we know that. But the stock usually doesn't move on that. So what do you think is going to happen?
1: And look, I don't actually think what the numbers are matters this time around. And we're just going to have to listen to what he says. And I actually don't think he'll be able to say anything that's going to change bears or bulls' mind.
0: Why?
1: Because right now the argument isn't about what's happening this quarter or next quarter or even next year. It's what happens in 2029. What is the margin structure of this company? What is the growth rate of this company with more competition? So that said, if you look at the whisper numbers on the street on 2028, this thing trades at a low double-digit multiple, and it is a coiled spring. And in any world of investing, a company that has duration with this kind of growth rate does not deserve to be a 10 to 12 multiple.
0: Well, why does it have that? I mean, if it's so obvious, right? I mean, you say all the virtues of what the story is, and Dan Ives does, and others do as well, and somehow the stock just doesn't move. It's up 14, I think, percent year to date, but it's been disappointing.
1: Yeah.
0: Brian Belsky was sitting over there, said it's not exciting, and he owns it. How does it get that excitement back?
1: I think as people understand and are more comfortable with the application of artificial intelligence, and they understand how much compute we're going to need, and it becomes more of a reality to them, I think that kind of starts to unleash this trade in NVIDIA. Because right now, people are in disbelief that we will need this much compute. And I think that is the driving force on the duration for the stock.
0: How concerned are you about the data center backlash?
1: I'm concerned, and in part because I think that there's a lot of FUD out there. There are so many arguments that are simply not factual, whether it's water, the noise element. Electricity is a problem. But it's not a problem today. It will be a problem towards the end of the decade, and we can solve for it. So with the midterms coming, this has been a key worry on the entire AI trade, that midterms would be almost like a kill the robots kind of moment, where now it's like kill the AI moment. And do we actually stop the growth of artificial intelligence in our country, which would be really a disaster for us, you know, and our country.
0: So the AI trade in general, the hyperscalers and others, does that hang in the balance to some degree based on tonight? Because as I said at the outset, it's going to be good. Beat, raise. Jensen's not going to be negative. What's hanging in the balance, do you think, for those others?
1: Look, it's going to be, I think whatever he says tonight is positive for the rest of the AI trade. But the AI trade also has the overhang of what happens in 2029, and is 2028 truly the peak because we put in too much capacity? And so, again, this argument will not be resolved tonight. And it might take a few more iterations of earnings calls in order to really get at that. And seeing the benefit to society. I mean, you saw the Moderna Merck news. You know, AI comes up with personalized cancer vaccine. As we see more examples of this in our society, I think people will start to understand the benefit that it has and why we need to
0: do. You think just getting through the midterms could be a clearing event? In some respects? Because you know that the megaphones are going to be really loud between now and November from any politician who's seizing on that issue to run on. But once you get through that...
1: It could be. It very well could be. And as we start, you know, the next year into 2027 and people take a look at what the numbers actually are, they feel more comfortable and say, you know, 12 times is the wrong number.
0: We'll see you soon. Thanks, Anker. That's Anker Crawford. Up next, we track the biggest movers into the close.

0: insurance.
1: All right, we're about 10 from the close. Let's get to Brandon Gomez for a look at the key stocks we're watching. Hi there.
2: Hey there, Scott. Let's start with Abercrombie & Fitch, soaring after raising full-year sales and profit forecasts helped by tariff refunds. The retailer beat on earnings and revenue, but comparable sales did miss estimates. Stock still pacing for its best day since November of 2025. SolarEdge also gaining on a UBS upgrade to buy from neutral. Analysts say the FCC's ban on foreign-produced power inverters announced last month is an opportunity for SolarEdge because it's already onshored that part of its business. The firm also hiked its price target to $42 from $36. And Intuit shares lower, although well off their overnight lows, as its revenue growth outlook for fiscal 2027 missed estimates. A number of downgrades on results, with B of A saying that AI is having a more noticeable impact on Intuit's growth. Shares down over 40% year-to-date, Scott.
1: All right, Brandon, thank you. Brandon Gomez, straight ahead. Big countdown to NVIDIA. We'll take you inside the market zone.

0: trading with Power E-Trade Pro.
1: We're now in the closing bell market zone. Mike Santoli here to break down these crucial moments of the trading day. Oliver Rennick standing by live from Cboe in Chicago. Christina Partsinevelos and Bernstein Stacey Raskin with final looks ahead of that NVIDIA print. Michael, we'll go to you first. What do you think?
2: Yeah, I mean, obviously, market hesitating here. It's absorbed a lot. You know, if you think back to all the other amazing semiconductor earnings reports we got over the last couple of months, most of them were stellar. You did get negative stock reactions. Maybe we've already now set up for a little bit of conservative expectations. It certainly seems like there would be room for relief, both for NVIDIA shares and the broader market, if we got through this with a clean number and guidance that affirmed the long-term picture. But it's hard not to see the stock as capped, and maybe the market is going to have a little bit of an overlay of skepticism just because the big picture concerns about all the financing and the rest are not going to go away in one quarter. Maybe what could change the story if we get some kind of a shock and awe capital return announcement from NVIDIA, share buybacks, dividends. Who knows if that's this quarter's business, but it hovers out there.
1: You think this is more about tonight how other stocks trade rather than what NVIDIA does?
2: Yeah, I think it's getting clear of it and then really seeing if there's demand after this little 2% pullback in the S&P 500 for the broader complex and for semis in general, which have given back a lot of their reflex bounce, but are trying to hold their ground here at some pretty crucial levels.
1: All right. Can't wait to see you in overtime. It's going to be a big one, about 5 minutes away from overtime with Mike Santoli. All right, Oliver, tell me what you see from Cboe. Are we talking about NVIDIA also?
3: Yes, sir. Arguably the biggest potential for this report and for the king of AI, the OG, Scott, in 18 months. That's according to options pricing. They're looking at a 6% swing in the stock, which is double the median post-earnings swing of the past four quarters and what would be the biggest earnings move for the stock since February last year. Bullish calls are much more expensive than puts, and the ratio of open call contracts to puts suggests traders are more actively preparing for a rally than a sell-off. The highest concentration of trading is happening in puts and calls tied to the 220 strike, where there's almost four times as many calls open than puts. For bears, NVIDIA has dropped the day after its last four reports. They're hoping this thing flirts with the $200 level because there's very little hedging happening below that. So if it cracks it, it would get ugly. But right now, definitively a bullish lean, Scott.
1: All right. Good stuff, Oliver. Appreciate that very much. Christina, the last words from you before this hits in less than, well, 5 minutes, 10 minutes or so.
4: Yeah, at 4:20 Eastern, but the numbers Wall Street is whispering, data center revenue up around 150% from a year ago, and next quarter guidance north of $105 billion, some even saying $109 billion. Watch three things beyond guide. So margins, whether NVIDIA can hold that mid-70s line as memory costs climb. The Rubin ramp, whether it's the next big chip is actually landing on schedule. There's some concerns with that, with strong Blackwell cells cushioning any early gaps. And then customers, proof that demand is spreading beyond the big four cloud names into AI startups, enterprise, and governments. Also listen for CEO Jensen Huang pushing back on the circular finance worry, the criticism that NVIDIA is just bankrolling its own customers. That answer may actually move the stock more than the beat itself.
1: All right, good stuff. We'll wait for you. Look forward to all that. Christina, thanks so much. Okay, Stacey, you are in agreement, I think, with all of the stuff that Christina laid out. Mm-hmm. Rubin ramp, gross margins, upgrade to the outlook, financing deals. Is there anything else we're missing here?
5: No, the only thing I would say on that last point, she was talking about non-hyperscale customers. So the company last quarter actually gave a new segmentation for their data center business, which was sort of hyperscale and effectively non-hyperscale, which was enterprise and the neoclouds. And the surprising thing was they were almost 50-50. So I think they were trying to demonstrate that they actually do have a breadth of customers that is beyond sort of the big four or big five hyperscalers. And I think if investors can start to see that second segment, that non-hyperscale segment actually grow maybe even more than the hyperscale does, maybe that gives investors a little more confidence that the breadth of like the customer base actually is there. So that's something else that we'll be watching tonight as well.
1: Oh, so that would help answer the question that was raised in the journal today about this inevitability of the hyperscalers just deciding we're not raising any more debt, we've run down our free cash flow, we're going to slow things down. But if you're suggesting that they actually have a more durable alternative, if you want to use that word, that could relieve some of those fears.
5: I might hope so. And again, I think that was why they did the resegmentation in the first place, to start to show that narrative. Not that I'm expecting the hyperscalers to start cutting CapEx anytime soon. I mean, we've seen nothing over the last year or two except for those numbers. Numbers continue to go up. And my guess is that hasn't stopped yet. So I'm not really worried about that yet at this point either.
1: How do they counter what Brian Belsky said earlier on this program? And he owns the stock and loves the company, but the stock is just not exciting right now.
5: Nothing can be exciting like all the time, but my hope is that it can get a little more exciting. You know, one of the things that they said a few months ago is they sort of gave soft guidance for next year. They said, you know, we'll do $1 trillion of revenue over 3 years, which it implied something like $500 billion in data center revenue, give or take, for calendar 27. And I think from all the signs that we're seeing, I think that number potentially looks low, and it could be materially low. And so if they could actually start to give us, you know, more of a baseline to see that number go up, maybe that starts to get some of the excitement back into the stock. I would hope so. I think it's exciting. Maybe the market disagrees at this point, but I don't think it's very exciting.
1: Well, I mean, it just, you know, it certainly has underperformed the other chips dramatically. Let me ask you this.
5: Yes.
1: The prospects that we do get what I think Mike Santoli said was a shock and awe announcement on a buyback. What do you think about that?
5: I mean, they kind of did that last quarter, too. Maybe it was last quarter, the quarter before. They took the dividend up 25x, right? And they announced a big buyback. And they kind of said, we'll return, you know, more than 50% of free cash flow. So there is room for them to go bigger on cash flow return if they want to. And that is a possibility. Although, we can argue whether or not that's the right thing or not for them. I'll be honest. You know, everybody worries about the quote-unquote circular financing and then investing in the ecosystem. It doesn't actually bother me all that much. I'm sort of hard-pressed to think of better uses for their free cash flow. Yeah. But I understand, like, investment appetites. You know, they look at Apple and other things in history where that was a big catalyst. And so there's room for them to execute on something like that if they want to.
0: See what happens. Stacey, thank you. That's going to do it for us. You know what's looming in overtime.
2: The bell's bringing an end to the trading day at the NYSE Innovative Industrial Properties and at the Nasdaq Scholastic, marking the start of school book fair season. Welcome to Closing Bell Overtime, live from Studio B at the Nasdaq Market Site. I'm Mike Santoli. Melissa Lee is off today. And it is NVIDIA earnings day, the moment the markets have been waiting for. We expect those numbers out in about 19 minutes. We have a great panel to react and to break down the results, the guidance, and what it means for chips and tech and the rest of the market. But that's not all. Several other big names reporting. Salesforce, CrowdStrike, Synopsys among them. And in just a few minutes after those earnings come out, we'll be hearing from Salesforce CEO Mark Benioff. Ahead of all that news, stocks remained in their holding pattern. The Dow down about 100 points. The S&P 500 just barely dipped into the red before the close. The Nasdaq and Nasdaq 100 also down just slightly. There were, as always, some individual stocks making some big moves. Let's get to Christina Partz Nevelis with those. Christina.
4: Yeah, and that's exactly where we're going to start. The consumer and where they're still spending. Abercrombie & Fitch jumped after raising its full-year profit outlook. A roughly $100 million tariff refund did help. The namesake Abercrombie brand, I should say, did the heavy lifting, offsetting softer sales at Hollister. American Eagle and Urban Outfitters rose in sympathy. Urban Outfitters earnings are coming out soon. You can see up 9%, 9.5%. Footwear, though, was like kind of the soft spot yesterday. The read-through from Dick's warning on Foot Locker kept the pressure on Nike. Today, still hovering near its lowest level since 2014. Smucker spread this some cheer, lifting its full-year outlook on higher coffee prices. I shouldn't be smiling because I have to pay those higher prices. The CEO told us on Squawk Box tariff refunds will help invest in the business and help them also pay down debt. And now, quick pivot to software, because there's a lot of movers there where guidance specifically did a lot of the damage. Intuit slid on a weak outlook and a Bank of America downgrade to neutral, with Bank of America warning cheaper AI-powered tax tools are just taking share from TurboTax. A reminder, though, that just AI is still very disruptive, price pressuring force in parts of the software complex, a big concern. And then lastly, Zoom fell about roughly 6% today, even after a beat, as soft profit guidance really overshadowed its strongest enterprise growth in 3 years. Mike.
2: Christina, thank you. Well, Salesforce earnings are out. Kate Rooney has the numbers. Kate.
6: Hey, Mike, it's looking like a beat on revenue for Salesforce and then slightly ahead as well on Q3 guidance. It was $11.34 billion in revenue for the quarter versus about $11.32 on the estimate. Bottom line, we've got an adjusted EPS number, $5.90, I should say. That is the adjusted number. We're not going to compare this one. There is, from what we're seeing, a massive investment gain, about $2.6 billion. It does appear to be from an investment in Anthropic. They don't say that specifically, but it has been propping up other big tech earnings that we've seen. It's a similar dynamic to what we saw with Microsoft, for example, and the company did raise a massive round in the quarter. So a lot of these companies have needed to mark that up. It has helped boost earnings, net income for Salesforce in the quarter, $3.5 billion. Some key segment revenue came in better than expected as well. Subscription and support was in line, billings in line. And then I mentioned guidance. That was ahead of expectations, at least at the midpoint, both on Q3 revenue and EPS. Full year revenue guidance, finally, slightly higher at the midpoint of that range. And then the EPS guidance number for the full year, we're also not going to compare because of that hefty investment gain in Q2 as well. It looks like stock is up more than 6% here after hours. Mike, back over to you.
2: Yeah, absolutely. Takes it back several months till last time we were at these prices for Salesforce. Kate, thank you very much. As we wait for NVIDIA's results, what could the report mean for the overall market? So far, it's managed to rally without NVIDIA. So can it continue to do so? Joining me now is Paul Hickey from Bespoke Investment Group. Paul, good to see you.
7: Hey, good to be here, Mike.
2: As a matter of fact, you go back to NVIDIA's last earnings report 3 months ago. NVIDIA shares are down, say, 5%. S&P's up 3.5%. What does it say about the stakes for their numbers and part of the overall AI picture for the market?
7: Well, it's funny. It's the biggest stock in the market, sure. So it's going to obviously have an impact just what it does on the market. And you mentioned on the market and AI, you didn't mention semiconductors.
2: Sure.
7: And semiconductors, it's the largest component of the semiconductor, the SOX, but it has zero correlation to the SOX over the last 3 months. It's less than any other stock in the SOX. And what's really interesting is I did something this morning. I bought a pack of Marlboros this morning. And that's because Altria has more of a correlation to the SOX than NVIDIA does. So in that respect, we say what's good for NVIDIA is going to be good for the SOX. It's actually the opposite. Earlier in the year when the semis were doing great, NVIDIA was underperforming. And now when the semis have been doing poorly, NVIDIA has been outperforming the semis. So I wouldn't put too much weight into it. It's a big market player, and it's going to have an impact. But I think the days of the hyper growth in the stock price are behind it. There's so many people focusing on the stock that it's hard to surprise the market.
2: I mean, NVIDIA, along with Broadcom to a lesser degree over the last year, have really just traded as these slower moving, mature versions of what's going on in semis. And obviously all the excitement is in memory and CPU makers, all the rest of it. But it's also reflective of how the overall market has managed to just kind of absorb these areas of the market that had to correct.
7: Right.
2: Semis in the last couple of months, and rotate around and stay in this incredibly narrow band.
7: It's, you have the VIX. The VIX is some of it well below average for August. The range for August is on pace to be the narrowest since 1994. So it's incredibly nothing at the index level, but there's lots of noise outside. We've seen Moderna, biggest move of an S&P 500 stock ever. You saw Bitcoin hit its most overbought levels on record last week. So you've seen these big moves, but the rotation. And so whereas growth has lagged, you've seen value pick up the slack. The value index has just been making steadily new high after new high, and it hasn't even had a pullback of 2% since April. So you've seen this massive push-pull between growth and value ever since COVID, actually, where you see this massive underperformance for value, and then it snaps back. So I think right now we're in one of these periods where value is having its day. But again, we always come back to the fact that this is an AI bull market. And so eventually, if this bull market's going to continue, you're going to want to see the AI stocks continue to lead.
2: We do actually have more news also involves Salesforce. Let's get back to Kate Rooney for that. Kate.
6: 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They're calling it CloudForce. It's bringing Claude, which is the chatbot from Anthropic, a lot deeper inside of Salesforce and Slack as well. They say here it's meant to help companies integrate Salesforce and their data so Claude can pull some of the relevant data, generate the customer interface as well, and agents in this announcement appear to be a big highlight. We're talking a lot about AI agents and basically helping take actions on the behalf of customers. It does also look like Claude is becoming a bit more of an interface to Salesforce. And Salesforce here, at least according to this press release, is becoming a bit more of a data layer. Does look like an acknowledgement that some of these AI assistants are becoming in some ways more of a front door to enterprise software. Again, though, a partnership, joint partnership here, and Salesforce does want to own, they say, the secure plumbing behind all of this. And also for Anthropic, I would say, big distribution win for enterprise. That's a key area that they've been going after as well. They are trying to get access to some of the systems that actually have the customer data. Sorry, I'm going to mute that call in the background, guys. But big news.
8: That's
6: it looks like you can see Salesforce reacting here up more than 10%.
2: Yeah, you do. You got to keep the hoot and holler on at all times, Kate. Thank you
6: exactly.
2: Very much. Yeah, Salesforce up now 11%, extending the gains that it was registering right after the results came out. And coming up in just a few minutes here on Overtime, Jim Cramer will be talking to Dario Amodè of Anthropic and Salesforce's Mark Benioff about that partnership. Paul, reflective of the fact that every company that was, I guess, targeted as a potential, you know, victim of the AI revolution is going to want to, you know, obviously make itself into part of the solution, aligning with Anthropic here. One of the critiques, of course, is that Anthropic and OpenAI are ultimately the source of so much that's going on in semis and the build out and everything else. And they still have to raise the money, you know,
7: right,
2: for a lot of the backlog of orders and everything. But for now, the market says you have to be in league with them.
7: Yeah, no, and I think so they're the big customers, but you come back to NVIDIA and the prospects for the stock. You have you're in a situation where you're seeing competition. Everyone talks about the memory stocks saying there's going to be increased supply down the road and in down the years. In AI with the GPUs, you're starting to see companies competing on inference, whereas NVIDIA still has the lead on learning, but the inference side, you're starting to see competition there. So you're starting to everyone said NVIDIA had this moat that couldn't be conquered. And on one side, they still do it. But on the other side, we're seeing a lot more competition come in. And that's just going to, you know, has the potential to keep margins in check, which we'll see in 20 minutes.
2: No, exactly right. I think that's one of those things hovering over this whole story. Paul, thanks very much. Talk to you again in just a bit. So what will NVIDIA mean for the overall AI trade? Let's bring in Deepwater Asset Management managing partner Gene Munster. Gene, pretty much everybody acknowledges the numbers themselves are great. Guidance is probably going to be in line. The market's viewing this, though, I guess, as some level of we got it or its maturity. What's the next move or potential turn in the story for NVIDIA?
9: Well, maybe I'll give the potential move in 20 minutes from now, Mike, is just to kind of set what the bar really is here. Is this is about navigating, predicting the slope of decelerating growth rates. Actually, the size of NVIDIA, we also often talk about the law of big numbers, and it's actually smaller than Google, than the size of NVIDIA's business. But this quarter, if you look at what the bar is, it's for $92.5 billion, call it. But last quarter, this is in the topic of navigating those decelerating growth rates. Last quarter, in April, if you adjust for China, basically take China out, because that ended in April of 25, it would have grown 107%. So the magic number tonight, if they hit $96.8 billion, again, the street's at 92, so that's 5% upside. If they hit $96.8 billion and you adjust out for April, that would imply a similar growth rate, 107%, as we saw in April. That would be a huge win. So I don't think we're going to get there, but I just want to flag that number. The guidance, they're going to give a guidance. They're going to give a plus or minus 2%. The magic number for that is for a similar guide up that we saw 3 months ago. And that would put us just above $109 billion. Now, the street's at $104. So I just want to kind of start there, because your question about what does it say about the market, it starts with what the reaction is going to be to these numbers. And I think those are the two most important numbers kind of going into this. As far as the bigger picture, I think that the setup that CNBC has done here has really fleshed out most of this. I would just add that the piece, the dynamic around what's happening with hyperscalers and the non-hyperscalers, that handoff, that's really the narrative that's developing here. If we look at what the growth rates are going to be next year, hyperscalers are expected that business to grow 41% and the non-hyperscalers about 60%. So that's going to be a flip-flop from what we saw on calendar 26. That's the other piece. We're going to get that breakdown when the 10Q comes out, which is probably going to be about 15 minutes after earnings. So those are the kind of the key things I'm going to be focusing in on, Mike.
2: That's right. Yeah, the company has started to break that out, two separate categories of customer. So, Gene, the first 2.5 years of the whole, you know, AI monster theme here after ChatGPT, it was such a simple story for NVIDIA. It was all the hyperscalers are handing what would be their free cash flow to NVIDIA. Literally half of that falls to the bottom line of NVIDIA as net income. The market was happy to put it like a 30 times multiple on NVIDIA's earnings. All of a sudden, that was net additive to the overall market. Now you have compression in the valuation of NVIDIA. It looks a whole lot like Apple did after the iPhone profit bonanza in 07, 08. And something had to happen to convince the market that there was a next phase. And I guess if you're an investor saying, if I'm worried about margins and market share for NVIDIA, isn't it more likely they go down than up over time? And is that okay?
9: Well, I think from margins and market share, I think the margins probably are going to go down. They've talked about the 75% number, which has been kind of consistent. But I think the bigger picture here is this is ultimately this conversation comes down to a leap of faith that, and we're going to see two groups of investors, and this comes to margins. And my comment is I think margins come down by a little, maybe a percent over the next year, 2 years, but I don't think they come down by much. And ultimately the question is like, how early are we? This is a similar theme. But if you believe, and I'm in this camp, that we're in probably a third of the way through of the build out and not even at the first pitch when it comes to the development or the deployment of AI, I think what we're going to see is that the sustainability of NVIDIA's business is going to be much better. The street right now for next year is at 44% growth. I suspect that number is probably better than 60. Now, whether they get credit for that is a question, but to answer your the bigger picture question is we're still very early. NVIDIA is going to be a clear beneficiary. I don't know if the stock is going to reward investors. We sold the stock a few months ago because we knew things were great, but we just didn't know if that would yield necessarily outperformance.
2: And then the other thing, obviously, whatever you believe about all of the equity stakes and the financing deals that NVIDIA is doing to try to kind of foster the growth of this whole ecosystem, it does add complexity, right? It does create claims on the balance sheet. And, yeah, I guess the question will be is whether we can get comfort with that and if the company can kind of delineate exactly why it all fits together.
9: All these questions come back to how disruptive do you think AI is going to be? If you think it's going to be as disruptive as the expectations are, then this off-balance sheet financing is a risk. If you think it will be more material, if the impact is going to be greater, I know these are soft conversations, soft kind of themes here, but ultimately, if you think it's more than the market, then it doesn't matter. It doesn't matter where the money's coming from. What matters is the brain of AI is getting substantially bigger. I mean, these 20 gigawatts of data centers are expected to come online next year. I mean, just to put it into perspective of the magnitude of these, one of those data centers will add almost 0.5% to the overall strain on the U.S. grid. One of those data centers.
2: Gene, we're going to come back to you a little bit later after we get those numbers. But right now, we actually do have to break away. Thanks very much. Anthropic and Salesforce announcing that Claude Force, an expanded partnership between the two companies that will launch Salesforce within Claude. Joining us now to discuss the partnership is our own Jim Cramer, along with Dario Amodei, Anthropic CEO and co-founder, and Marc Benioff, chair and CEO of Salesforce. Jim, take it away.
8: Gentlemen, couldn't have really a more exciting combination. This is terrific, and I want to thank you both for being with us. Marc, I'm going to go right to you.
10: Oh, yeah, we're thrilled to be here. We're thrilled to be here, Jim. Thanks for having us, Jim.
8: All right. Well, it's great to have Dario. I've not interviewed before. This is very exciting for me.
10: We're at the top of Salesforce.
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8: Thank you. 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
10: But Jim, this is really the best of both worlds. 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And you're right, Jim. CloudForce gives you the ability to look at all of your Salesforce data, all of your data systems, all of your applications and what we call our semantic layers, all of our agents as well, and even building incredible new applications on top of this kind of stack. This idea that you can use CloudForce to not only query your systems, but build applications dynamically, it's really a first in the industry, Jim. We've never seen anything like it. It's completely exciting. I think that this is the way all enterprise systems are going to run in the future.
8: All right, so Dario, I think that the combination is terrific, but I also know when I go to my Agentforce page, I see OpenAI's there. I don't know how exclusive this is. I don't know what you get out of it. Tell me how this distinguishes you from other LLM models and why this is so exciting for you.
11: Well, look, our view is that Claude is the best model for integrating complex amounts of information. We've been using Salesforce and Claude within Anthropic. We're huge Salesforce customers, and you know, as you can imagine, the pace of things at Anthropic is incredible, and we have to both manage individual accounts. And we have to answer all these incredible strategic questions that change every time a new model and a new product comes out. And we've found that this combination product that we've built together is the most useful thing in accelerating it. You know, within Anthropic, for a long time, we've been accelerating the research teams within Claude. But this is the first time that we've really been able to incredibly accelerate our go-to-market efforts within Claude, and we want that for all the other enterprises. And me and Mark want to bring it together to everyone.
8: Oh, look, we see the numbers. We also see the tape underneath you. Salesforce, fantastic numbers. But I do want to ask you, I know I normally should ask Mark this, but I want to get to Dario. You know, there's this whole SaaSpocalypse thing. Of which we thought that you were going to destroy Mark. I know Mark has a big investment in you, but I was waiting for you to put him out of business. What do you think about the SaaSpocalypse thesis?
11: We're not interested in destroying anyone. You know, we think of this as a very positive sum thing, right? That's the way markets work. We're creating new value here. And the question is just, you know, it's not about destroying anyone. It's about how much of these enormous gains go to various people and various companies. And our philosophy always has been that we want to work with our customers. We want to empower our customers to share these gains with us. And so we've already worked with Salesforce in a number of ways. We're big users of Salesforce. Salesforce is big users of Claude Code, of Cowork, of other tools. We've put products like Claude Tag in Slack already, which is which

0: is incredible, and we have to both manage individual accounts, and we have to answer all these incredible strategic questions that change every time a new model and a new product comes out. And we've found that this combination product that we've built together is the most useful thing in accelerating it. You know, within Anthropic, for a long time, we've been accelerating the research teams within Claude. But this is the first time that we've really been able to incredibly accelerate our go-to-market efforts within Claude. And we want that for all the other enterprises. And me and Mark want to bring it together to everyone.
1: Oh, look, we see the numbers. We also see the tape underneath you, Salesforce, fantastic numbers. But I do want to ask you, I know I normally should ask Mark this, but I want to get to Dario. You know, there's this whole SaaSpocalypse thing, of which we thought that you were going to destroy Mark. I know Mark has a big investment in you, but I was waiting for you to put him out of business. What do you think about the SaaSpocalypse thesis?
0: We're not interested in destroying anyone. You know, we think of this as a very positive sum thing, right? That's the way markets work. We're creating new value here. And the question is just, you know, it's not about destroying anyone. It's about how much of these enormous gains go to various people and various companies. And our philosophy always has been that we want to work with our customers. We want to empower our customers to share these gains with us. And so we've already worked with Salesforce in a number of ways. We're big users of Salesforce. Salesforce is big users of Claude Code, of Cowork, of other tools. We've put products like Claude Tag in Slack already, which is a part of Salesforce. And now this combination is a way to gain something that's, you know, it's 1 + 1 = 3, something that's bigger than the sum of its parts. And I think that's the right way to think about things.
2: You really have to add to that, which is that, number one, this isn't our first product. You know, with Anthropic, we've got several products with them that we're so excited that we've built, including Slack Code. But, Jim, you have to think of it like this. Salesforce is very much a deterministic system. It's a system that is all about security and rules and governance and workflows. And if this happens, that happens. It's about determinism. And now you have this incredible probabilistic system, these large language models, you know, this incredible technology that Dario has built. It's non-deterministic. But when you put these two things together, the idea that you could have a probabilistic LLM and AI that's working now perfectly with a deterministic system like Salesforce, the result is incredible. We would never have seen this kind of power. And our customers are going to be able to build these amazing new applications dynamically. That is what is so exciting for us.
1: All right, we want to be sure everyone always worried now these days, Mark, about is your data safe? You've got a terrific partnership. I just want to be some surety that when you do this kind of thing, anyone who has Salesforce and uses Salesforce knows its data is safe with this agreement.
0: We've put a huge amount of effort into managing permissions here. One way to think about it is Claude is a little bit like an employee using Salesforce. And with employees, of course, we've put in decades of effort into managing what permissions do they have, what do they have access to, who's allowed to see what, right? That's an enormous effort that's gone into this industry and to Salesforce in particular. And Claude is keeping and respecting those things. We're also working with Salesforce on something called Enterprise Frontier Safeguards, which is a way of making sure that we keep all the data on Salesforce's side, using Salesforce's ability to keep its data private for its customers, while at the same time we have automated processes that make sure that the models don't run out of control. They don't do things like cyber attacks. So you might think there's this trade-off between data and privacy and security and safety. We're working on a solution that allows you to do both.
2: And another way all to right. think about that, Jim, well, is Jim, that just, this is all about...
1: I just didn't want to for a second. We do have NVIDIA's results crossing. Please stick around. We're going to come right back, okay?
3: Jim, thanks. Let's get to Christina Partsinevelis with those NVIDIA numbers. Christina.
4: So it's a beat on the top and bottom line, $2.22 adjusted. Street was anticipating $2.10 on revenues of $96.2 billion. But you can see shares are dropping roughly 2%. Could be because of two reasons. First, the Q3 revenue guidance coming in at $108 billion, which is higher than what the

0: Street anticipated, but lower than what the buy side numbers were, around $109 billion. This revenue guide, again, does not include anything from China, despite all the back and forth headlines. For data center revenue in the quarter that just passed in Q2, data center revenue came in at $89 billion, slightly higher than the 86 the Street anticipated. And then a growing concern was gross margins. For the quarter, gross margins came in at 75%, exactly in line with what the Street wanted, but it's the Q3 gross margin guide that is light at 74%. Again, we know that they had promised mid-70s and that there was going to be some tapering off because of memory costs. And so now we're starting to see that right now. So only slightly lower than what the Street anticipated. And I'll come back to you with a few more numbers. Mike?
1: Yeah. So, Christina, just summing up what you gave us there. So for the quarter, that just reported revenues, $4 billion beat. The third quarter guidance for revenue also up $4 billion relative to forecast. But it looks like that gross margin anticipated for the third quarter, you're saying 74%. The Street was at 74.7%.
0: And Mike, you were just talking with Gene that was expecting at least a $5 billion beat for the guide. And so we're seeing only $4 billion. So perhaps that's adding to it. We're not seeing a major sell-off because these are incredibly high numbers. And we got to break it down further in terms of, like, is it the hyperscalers or the AI, cloud, industrial, et cetera. But overall, you're seeing just a little bit of a drop because of those two numbers.
1: Yeah, just off 1%. Obviously, the stock had backed off a little bit into the number. We'll see what happens over the call. It always or often changes. Christina, thanks. Jim, back over to you.
2: All right. Thank you so much, Mike. And I'm going to look at more, obviously, into the NVIDIA numbers when Jensen Huang comes and speak to us later. Okay, so Dario, I want to try to understand. I mean, for people who are not that close to how technology works, right now you have a query. You query data. Can't you build an immediate app as soon as you have this relationship that's much better than a query?
3: So I guess the way I would think about it, right, with combining what Salesforce does and what Claude does, Salesforce has all the data. It's basically a machine for managing your CRM. And Claude is a machine for interacting with that in a fluid and more flexible way. So, you know, I was just my chief commercial officer was just demoing this for me with some of the internal stuff we do within Anthropic just half an hour ago, where he asked, you know, what are the biggest accounts that Anthropic is trying to close now? Like, give me a list of the biggest accounts. Talk me through the risks of each one. All the data, all the information comes from being managed in Salesforce. But the conversation, the interaction, that comes through Claude. And so you can see how these two things can be more than the sum of their parts.
4: And that's exactly right, Jim. That, as we said, why this is exciting is it's a perfect complement. You know, Anthropic builds this amazing model, and now the model has this incredible user interface, Cowork. And when you take Cowork and then you're able to put it right on top of Salesforce, it's able to bring the data, the applications, the semantics, the agents themselves, and build complete applications, a total user interface to let you get all the value out of Salesforce that's been trapped. So customers have put hundreds of billions of dollars into Salesforce. You know, there's a huge amount of value that can be unleashed through this combination.
2: Well, okay, and now we do know, Mark, your numbers have come out. And I did not know how close you were. Dario, you guys are both from San Francisco, probably know each other. I don't know, maybe most of your lives. But, Mark, I think you have a big position, Salesforce Ventures, in Anthropic. I mean, I don't know. When looking at your earnings per share numbers, I have to believe that maybe it's conceivably worth, say, $30, $40 billion.
4: Well, I don't know what Dario's valuation is. I think it goes up every single day. But I am very fortunate that we did make a large investment in Anthropic. We believe so strongly in this company, and you're right, it is probably consequential. I mean, I think when you look at some of the great assets at Salesforce, it's amazing. Slack, of course, is a huge asset of Salesforce, but so is our Anthropic investment. Oh, yeah, we also have our cash flow, and I'm sure you've seen our cash flow and revenue numbers are actually quite good, Jim. So we're very excited about all the combinations of how Salesforce is adding up in its position today.
2: I don't blame you at all, Mark. And Dario, look, it was great to talk to you. I mean, I hope to meet you when we go out to Dreamforce. You're a delightful person whom I've always wanted to talk to. I'm glad you're willing to put up with my joint interview. I hope to see you soon. And Mark,
3: it was fantastic to meet you, Jim.
2: Oh, Dario, you're terrific. And Mark, I'll see you for your earnings in a moment. And I think the stock being up,
3: Jim,
2: as much as it is, SASPOC, what was it, SAS something? I forget. Is SAS dead? Zombie SAS? I don't know. Maybe you can help me with that term later on. Thank you, guys.
4: That wasn't my first SASPOCalypse, Jim, but you know what? We're going to talk about why that's nonsense. And also, Jim, we're going to talk about all the great quarter results on Mad Money. Look forward to seeing you there.
2: Oh, thank you, gentlemen. Thank you very much.
1: All right. Well, let's, Jim, thank you very much. Thanks to Mark and Dario, of course, as well. Let's get back to Christina Parts Nevelis with more on NVIDIA.
0: Yeah, so one of the things that NVIDIA has been doing is that they split their revenue for hyperscalers and everyone else because they want to show that they are diverting away from the hyperscalers, not as reliant. Specifically for the hyperscalers group, it did actually more than double, so there's still a lot of strength there. Another part that really stood out to us right now is that they've partnered, and this is a quote from the CFO commentary, they partnered with extensive network of suppliers to secure the critical components needed to meet demand for the next several quarters. Our commitments increased from $119 billion last quarter to $279 billion right now, primarily related to the procurement of memory. This is a strength of NVIDIA. If you argue, okay, OpenAI is coming out with a jalapeno pepper and all these other chips are coming out, great, you can build these chips, but can you actually procure all of the components that go in it? NVIDIA is showing its dominance. It's TSMC's number one customer, outpacing Apple. In this case, it's showing that it's procured all the memory out there when everybody's complaining about how expensive and how difficult it is to get. So this is an opportunity for them. Didn't really move the stock that much, but it is something that stands out. Hyperscale revenue again. So switching to that, up 100% year over year. AI, cloud, industrial, enterprise, that other bucket, up 138% year over year. So that growth is outpacing it. So I just hit 2 points right there. The revenue breakdown, strong. Hyperscalers growing faster. And then the procurement, so they're getting all of their supplies and components, doubling it from just last quarter.
1: Got it. Yeah. That's supposed to be the next phase of the story, right? All right, Christina, thank you. Let's bring back Deepwater Asset Management managing partner Gene Munster, along with benchmark company semiconductor analyst Cody Acree. Cody, most of the boxes got checked off. Maybe the street had bigger eyes for some of these guidance items. What's your first read on the numbers?
5: Yeah, Mike, I think you're right. I think it's just a matter of heightened expectations. I mean, everybody knew that NVIDIA was going to come in and blow away numbers. It's just a matter of the magnitude. I think $4 billion beat and raise should have been enough to keep even the most optimistic investors happy. But the stock's off a little bit after hours, like at about a point and a half. And so it just is a matter of heightened expectations. The gross margin is a little bit concerning. The deflating gross margin by 100 basis points sequentially into the October quarter. But what is encouraging is hyperscaler growth and non-hyperscaler growth. As you mentioned earlier, the non-hyperscaler up faster than hyperscaler, up 138% versus hyperscaler, up 100%. And so they are showing the diversification across the customer base, which is key. If we happen to see any risk in NVIDIA's model, it would be customer concentration. But they're showing that that's manageable. And then they've got to make sure they can continue to keep the supply chain fed, and they're doing that with these partner commitments.
1: Gene, you had set out some benchmarks there in terms of where guidance should get to show that there wasn't much deceleration. We came up a little short of that.
6: Yeah, we did. And the reported number, we were really close on that. That 96.8, that kind of number, it basically comes out to 105, 106% year-over-year growth. That's versus 107%. I still think that's a win. It didn't hit that magic similar growth rates quarter on quarter, adjusting for China. But it is, I think that is a win. As far as the guidance, that was 3% upside. Last quarter, they guided 4.4% upside. So that magic number of 109, we did miss that. The stock, that initial trade-off was related to the gross margins. That one surprised me. I was expecting more of a a gradual decline over the next year, not seeing that step down in the October quarter. But at the end of the day, we're splitting hairs here. I mean, this is, we have the metrics, they miss fractionally, that's what we do. But I mean, the aggregate of this story is still very much intact. They're beating at a similar rate that they have over the past year. They're raising at a similar rate despite higher and higher numbers. And you have some of these big drivers still. Let's just look at SpaceX, for example. They want to do 8 gigawatt hours next year with the data center. I mean, just that alone, just SpaceX alone can become a 3% customer last year to a 10%. That will take the hyperscaler growth rate from the streets looking for 38% next year to the low 60%. There's still some meaningful drivers. So, Mike, I think that, yes, we didn't check all the boxes perfectly, but the kind of the story is very much intact.
1: So Cody, I look at, you know, the kind of the setup here. Obviously, investors, the buy side, has a little bit of skepticism where they haven't felt motivated to really rush and urgently pay up for NVIDIA shares for a little while now. On the sell side, 63 out of 67 analysts have buy ratings. The consensus price target is for a 50% gain from here. The consensus price target implies a $7.5 trillion valuation for NVIDIA. So there's enough optimism as people who are looking at projecting the fundamentals. What do you think clients need to understand if, in fact, this stock is going to get unlocked to the upside?
5: Well, I think you've just got to factor in the continued growth of the name, and I think the stock will eventually follow. When you've got this kind of growth rate, even on the $100 billion of revenue continuing to double their hyperscaler and their customer base year over year, and as Gene mentioned, there continues to be a lot of new opportunities out there in the future. And so I think if you put up the numbers, the stock will eventually follow. But I think the prudent investor going into this call, NVIDIA has been off for the last 4 quarters of more than 5% after the print. And so the expectations have been that this would be a repeat of that. And unfortunately, I think the gross margins are giving the skeptical investor reasons to continue to pause. But I think to Gene's point, the strength of the revenue numbers and the drop through to earnings is mm-hmm. almost inarguable here.
1: And Gene, just a final note, the margin pressure that they're handicapping here, I mean, do we assume it's memory costs? We think other things are involved?
6: It's memory costs. We also need to look at what they're going to say about the pricing of Rubin. There's rumors that they're going to raise that at the beginning of calendar 27 by 15%, an additional price raise. So they may talk. I mean, this all comes down to the call, Mike. Like, this might be kind of a one quarter blip here and we kind of gravitate mm-hmm. back. Either way, we're going to be in that 74 to 75% range probably for the next year.
1: All right. Most companies would take it. Gene, Cody, thanks so much. Really appreciate you jumping on.
5: Thank you.
1: All right. And don't miss Jim Cramer's exclusive with NVIDIA CEO Jensen Huang coming up at 6 p.m. on Mad Money. It has been a busy hour of news. Much more reaction to the results from NVIDIA and Salesforce, plus the big CloudForce deal. That's coming up. And we want to show you the closing bell at Cboe in Chicago, which ended the regular trading day for options. You're watching Closing Bell Overtime, live from the NASDAQ Market Center.

0: Welcome back to Overtime. Let's look at some other earnings movers besides NVIDIA and Salesforce. Okta shares are jumping after it beat estimates for both adjusted earnings per share and revenue. Its subscription backlog up 17% from last year. That was better than analysts were expecting. Third quarter adjusted EPS guidance roughly in line with forecasts, but it gave stronger than expected guidance for Q3 revenue as well as for full year adjusted EPS and revenue. The stock up 18.6% right now. Meanwhile, CrowdStrike shares also moving higher. Earnings of 31 cents a share, topping the estimates by 2 cents. A narrow beat on revenue as well. Guidance for next quarter seen as right in line with consensus. The shares up 11%. So at the heart of the AI ecosystem, NVIDIA, the chip giant, reporting earnings just moments ago. The stock down slightly after the results. The company saying hyperscaler revenue more than doubled from a year ago and that the AI infrastructure build out is at full steam. So what does it mean for the overall AI ecosystem? With me now to discuss the key takeaways is Patrick Moorhead, CEO and chief analyst at Moore Insights and Strategy. Patrick, great to have you. You know, we did a kind of initial breakdown of the numbers, not too far from expectations. It feels as if, I don't know, the market has moved on to other ways to express a view about which way AI is going. So what's NVIDIA's continuing role from an investment perspective?
1: Well, NVIDIA's still the bellwether, right? You have more software companies consuming their GPUs than anybody else by a factor of 10. And therefore, they're very much relevant. I think from an investment standpoint, people got used to the big increases and still had a huge increase, right? The revenue was up 106%, which should impress people, had a quadruple beat. But it's that they did not hit the whisper number on the buy side. And there are still questions on the gross margins that may or may not be addressed on the call. But NVIDIA is very much the bellwether there. The great part is, you know, Mike, you and I were discussing, I think the last time we were on here, is, well, is anybody making money? Who's making money here? And I think what we've seen is particularly even Salesforce's numbers, they came in, their CRPO was up. But more importantly, the frontier models are making money. Anthropic is very profitable, and OpenAI is reported to be profitable by the end of Q3. And so we're not necessarily even having those debates anymore. And that's good for the AI trade.
0: Yeah, I mean, I certainly think kind of an operating basis in terms of today, they are profitable. However, if you just project ahead in terms of the commitments that they have for, you know, buying compute and everything that all the deals that they're arranging right now, I mean, that assumes a whole lot more revenue than they have and or, you know, raising of capital. So not to say they're not going to get there. I just wonder to what degree the market is going to keep asking these questions about, you know, exactly what the destination point is, how fast we can get there.
1: Yeah, if the top line doesn't continue to grow with the frontier models and the profitability, we're going to be having a very different conversation. But what I can guarantee you, though, is if those CapEx commitments and those build outs of AI factories are not going to go forward, I can guarantee you that revenue won't lock into gear. And one of the elements we don't talk about a lot here is the growth inside of industrial. And that's a longer pull than what we see in the data centers, but we should never forget about robotics business, the industrial IoT. That is the next big wave that we haven't even contemplated.
0: Mm-hmm. You know, the dominance of NVIDIA for the first phase of this whole build out and the clarity with which, you know, you could just see their revenue and earnings, you know, projected ahead for years in advance. Maybe that did pull forward a lot of the credit that NVIDIA deserves for its position in all this. But you have the news flow every day of OpenAI had come up with a custom chip. Maybe it outperforms on some level, kind of could be a competitor to NVIDIA on some level. I saw that, you know, the Chinese models are kind of like outpacing the U.S. frontier models in terms of token consumption. Who knows how we measure these things? But it just seems as if there's a lot of static around exactly how sustainable all the growth lines are.
1: Yeah, so the threat of, you know, the recent chip from OpenAI called Jalapeno got everybody up in arms. But we've seen this movie before. And as I've said on the show before, every hyperscaler will have their own chip. Every model maker that's large enough will have their own chip. That it costs $300 to $500 million just to roll a single chip. But when you have a market that is growing like it is, the ability to take share, meaningful share, that would impact NVIDIA is very difficult. And then you look at one of the biggest strengths of NVIDIA, in addition to its technology, is also its ability to make investments and buy ahead. Mm-hmm. And by default, NVIDIA has secured the majority of high bandwidth memory going to the market, which starves most of the other competitors, the smaller competitors, out of this market, even though many of them are getting help from companies like Broadcom and Marvell. So it's not that it's not a threat. It's just the timing and the degree of the threat that I think is a little bit overblown.
0: Yeah, I mean, I just for, you know, kind of rough numbers, this year and next, NVIDIA is expected to have $500 billion in free cash flow. So right. The balance sheet and the money coming in is obviously a competitive advantage on all those fronts. Pat, before we leave, do you have a quick thought on this Salesforce Anthropic link up and what it means for enterprise software in any way?
1: Yeah, so I think it's good for both companies. So first of all, for Anthropic, right? Dario has been under assault for some of the things that he has been discussing, and also the fact that he competes with his customers by looking at their data and creating competing companies. And I think him getting out there, making a statement with Salesforce that, quite frankly, is one of the companies that is most dedicated to keeping their clients' data private, is a big win. And I like the way that Mark Benioff described it. And it's really, this is a UI that is going to help their users be able to use Salesforce even better. And I think that's mm-hmm. a big win for this their users. And I also think the affiliation between Anthropic and Salesforce is positive from a technological point of view. And even Dario coming out there and talking about the SaaSpocalypse, mm-hmm. great question from Jim Cramer. And not that he didn't put the debate to bed. We'll continue to debate on shows like this. But I think it's the risk should be mitigated mm-hmm. listening to what Dario said.
0: I think his line was, we don't want to destroy anyone. So that's, you know, I think hopefully a lot of people in the business want to hold him to that. Patrick, thanks very much for the time today. Pat Moorhead.
1: Thank you.
0: Up next, much more reaction to this wild hour of earnings as we count down to NVIDIA's conference call with analysts at the top of the hour. NVIDIA shares slightly lower, but Salesforce jumping right now, up 13.5%. Closing bell overtime. We'll be right back.

0: Meet Fidelity Trader Plus.
1: It has been a busy hour of earnings with NVIDIA moving lower, but actually firming toward the flat line. Okta and Salesforce, those shares up double digits. So what do we learn from those results? What's next for the markets? Joining me now is Paul Hickey from Bespoke Investment Group. So, Paul, it's fascinating. We've established that NVIDIA has not really been a broad market bellwether or directional tell for a little while now. Sometimes I feel like the market just has to get through these widely anticipated catalysts,
2: right,
1: figure out what it was otherwise going to try to do anyway. So we do have Jackson Hole on Friday. I think we came into this week in a bond market panic. That's kind of cooled off a little bit, too.
2: Yeah, and, you know, Jackson Hole, we make a big deal of it. And if you look back at history, there's a couple of them that were a big market impact, but most of them are non-events. So I think, you know, we'll be, you know, all hyped up looking at that on Friday. And then I would bet that by Friday afternoon, we'll be on to the weekend and moving. But I think with the market as a whole, just looking at the entire market structure, because earnings season is behind us right now, we've seen volatility low, but the dispersion, which in the index, what's called the CBO dispersion index, it hit one of its highest levels ever right before the end of July, only higher during the depths of the COVID crash. But since then, it's come in a lot.
1: Yeah.
2: And when you've seen these prior declines of this magnitude in it, it's a small sample size. It's four other periods where you've seen a similarly large move. The most recent was right after the tariff tantrum last year. Market performance, it's a small sample size, but uniformly positive. Overall economy is doing well. You know, you've seen housing's not great, but, you know, the labor market's holding in there. Manufacturing's accelerating. So I think in that respect, I think the market can continue to go higher. You talk about the volatility in August and going into year end, but it's more likely that the S&P 500 trades has a 10% gain between now and year end than even experiences a drawdown of 1%.
1: Yeah, I would just note, I mean, I did look at that study you did about when dispersion comes in this way. You pretty much had some kind of a stiff pullback before those other episodes.
2: You did have a stiff pullback. We, in some areas of the market, we did have a stiff pullback in July in the semis and the AI trade. You saw a big pullback in some of those areas. But yes, it was not nearly the magnitude of the pullback that we saw in some of those other periods. Although in 2018 and 2019, those weren't monster pullbacks.
1: They weren't. They got a little interesting for a while. We got some volatility. We'll see how it goes.
2: Interesting is always good.
1: Yeah. Well, for us, for sure. Paul, thank you.
2: Good to see you. Thanks,
1: Mike. All right. Retail earnings take center stage tomorrow as well. All the names.

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1: One more check on some of this hour's big earnings reports. NVIDIA down slightly, just about 0.25% after hours, despite strong results, but huge gains for Salesforce, as well as CrowdStrike and Okta, all of them up at least 10% after hours so far. But HP down big. We are not comparing the earnings number to or forecast because it includes a gain from tariff refunds that could also be affecting its fourth quarter guidance. Revenue of $15.7 billion was better than expected. It'll be another big day of retail earnings. Best Buy tomorrow, Dollar Tree, Dollar General, Burlington Stores, and Hormel all report below the bell. And then after the bell, we'll break down results from Gap, Ulta Beauty, Affirm, Marvell, and Autodesk. Lot to do. That does it for Overtime. NVIDIA conference call starting any minute. Fast Money.

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1: Live for the NASDAQ market site in the heart of New York City's Times Square, this is Fast Money. Big night. Here's what's on tap. NVIDIA, a big beat. Revenue more than doubling from a year ago, but a double is not a home run. And the stock is mostly flat right now, but we're going to go inside the numbers. We'll get the latest, the conference call about to kick off, and then Jensen Huang with Jim coming up after that. Plus, the metals, Meta's massive settlement, he said. The details on it's up to $17 billion deal, 47 states and the District of Columbia, but the state of Florida not part of the deal. And that state's attorney general will join us to tell us why not. Later on, just not doing it or doing something. Nike shares falling again. New lows. We'll dig into the charts and whether or not anything can turn around this mighty footwear and apparel maker. We'll debate and discuss. Hi, everybody. I am Brian, in for Melissa once again tonight, coming to you as always live from Studio B right here at the NASDAQ. And on your desk on a big night, Steve Grasso, Guy Adami, Tim Seymour, and Katie Stockton, founder and managing partner of Fairlead Strategies. We're going to get around this desk, but we got to begin with this. The better-than-expected earnings out of NVIDIA. It reported revenue more than doubled. NVIDIA, though, shares, they're up a little bit, right? I mean, I say a little bit. I mean, like 0.3%. Christina Partsenevelis following the numbers, on set with us now. What is the sort of big takeaway? I know we got the call. What's the takeaway so far?
2: Well, they performed the obvious, beat and raised again, biggest beat in 2 years, roughly at the pace of recent quarters. But after a run like this, in line just really isn't enough anymore. The quarter ahead guide came in at 108 billion bucks, comfortably above Wall Street expectations. Don't get me wrong, at 104, yet still shy of the buy side whisper number, which is closer to 109. Seems to be more of an emphasis on buy side numbers. The more telling change was in how NVIDIA reports. It splits revenue between hyperscalers and everyone else, like its AI cloud, industrial, enterprise customers, and that's a way to show growth beyond the big cloud buyers who are increasingly becoming rivals. Hyperscale revenue more than doubled, up to 102%. Everything else actually climbed 138%, so it's showing it's growing at a faster pace. The soft spot, margins. Gross margins guided to 74% next quarter, which was down from 75% this quarter, and just under the 74.7% the street wanted, pressured by rising memory and component costs. On supply side, NVIDIA's purchase commitments also jumped from $119 billion to $279 billion, mostly memory. And so the takeaway from that, and I bring that up, is important. Anyone can design a chip, OpenAI the latest, right? The few can lock up the supply chain to build at that scale. So that is why that number is important. One also to watch, NVIDIA disclosed 15-year data center leases starting in fiscal 2028 and 2029 that it plans to hand off to third parties, a sign of how deep it's wading into the build out, well beyond selling chips until it reassigns the lease. It's carrying that obligation, again, raising concerns about what's on the balance sheet. And to your point, you can see on the screen, NVIDIA CEO will join Jim Cramer on Mad Money in the next hour.
1: All right. So Jim can ask Jensen this, but for now, I'm going to ask you this because you're my Jensen proxy for now. Christina Partsenevelis. Right. A couple things you said caught my ear. Number one, you talked about increased competition. I know that everybody's now sort of seems like they're competing with each other, OpenAI, a customer, but also doing its own chips. Talk to us about competition. Also, gross margins may have been down a touch.
2: Touch, right?
1: Steve Grasso. I mean, would you
3: everyone
1: have 75% gross margins?
3: Would love it. I would take it and I would bank that. Every other company would love to have that.
1: So talk to us. Competition, is that the risk? Because competition means lower margins. Normally,
2: that to your point of the competition, I'll get to in a second. It's NVIDIA. It's the law of large numbers. Mm-hmm. Like, look at us. Oh, I'm saying it's 74%. The street wanted 74.7. Oh, no, that's a, you know, falling off. So what we'll hear on the earnings call most likely is that they're going to say that, don't worry, this quarter it's down, but look at how many memory chips we procured. We've increased prices. Those margins are going to stay in the mid-70s level. So that's what we're going to need to hear from the CFO reinforced on the call. In terms of competition, just the breakdown, they'll probably speak more to the increase from sovereign AI, from enterprise customers, et cetera, that would be the other bucket within the data center revenue, which is climbing 138% year over year versus the 102% for just data centers.
4: Christina breaking it down like she always does. So I watch this like your seventh show today, I believe-ish.
3: I'm warmed up, baby. I'm ready to go.
4: No, I know this.
3: I'm going to end with a little Adami.
4: But you had a... Excuse me. You had a really interesting conversation, as you always do. And the obvious question is, with all the numbers, I mean, it's a $5 trillion company growing revenues north of 100%. It's a staggering thing. 75% gross margins, we can equivocate if we want. But there you have it. Why is it trading at 17 times next year's numbers? That's the question you have to ask yourself.
3: You're saying meaning it's too low.
4: What? Given the metrics that we've been talking about now, what Christina just broke down for the last 4 minutes, what we've been talking about for weeks, yeah, that multiple doesn't make sense. So you ask yourself, why is the market, and the market understands this, the market sees what's going on. I see the market trading higher now, NVIDIA, in the after hours, but even with this move, why is it trading at a trough multiple to the broader market? Forget about its peers to the extent that it even has peers.
3: Well, something has triggered buyers to come in, because as you were talking, Guy Adami, the stock... I mean, it's not soaring, but it's up 3%. It's a $5 trillion company, Christine. It's the biggest company by market cap in the world. So a 3% add on $5 trillion, that's a lot of billions. But I'm just throwing that out there. I don't want to do the math on live TV.
2: The stock fell, though. With the exception of just yesterday, the stock fell over the last 7 days. Mm-hmm. You've seen it, up 13% year-to-date versus the stocks up almost 70%. So perhaps this is buyers, okay, getting in. Like, it's the margins are decent. The beat was really good. There's no, dramatic news or anything like that. So perhaps that is what we're seeing. Or maybe the CFO just sharing what we reiterated, because I had the notes. It was posted on the website.
3: Well, is there any worry out there? I'm not trying to, throw water on NVIDIA, but NVIDIA's had a good year. It's up 14 or 15% this year, but it's not up like a lot of other names that are sort of AI adjacent.
5: You just said, the SOX is up 70%,
3: exactly.
5: Right?
3: So. I don't...
5: Semis, right?
3: 15% gain is still not a bad year. I mean, I wouldn't be disappointed with that, but is there a view that the numbers are not... The company's so big, the numbers are so big that they're just... There's the growth... is going to be so hard.
5: When you see gross margin, are you asking it to Christina?
3: I'm asking it to anybody, because the guy...
2: What were we going to say?
5: We were doing a Broadway show there.
3: So let's do this.
2: What were we going to say?
3: I know you have to join the call. So answer that. Then I want to hear your take, and Katie, your take, and Guy's take. But I know you got to go jump on that conference.
2: Well, but that's part of the reason as to why you've seen the stock fall off. And everybody keeps complaining, to Guy's point. Valuations are lower than AMD, than Marvell at almost 50%. Why is that happening when this company is at the heart of AI? And the problem is people don't see enough of a catalyst to re-rate the stock higher. So why get in when all of these other players like Marvell tomorrow could see a bigger bump, or with their October 6th investor day? So I think that's more the mentality. And then, of course, the circularity debate and what is that risk on their balance sheet, which they're going to prove otherwise on the call.
3: And Tim Seymour, we're getting some comments from the CFO. Again, the call just started. Christina, thank you very much. I know you got to hop on that call. We'll probably see you later on this hour to get more on what they said. One thing the CFO did say is that they expect to grow revenue at 70% in fiscal 2028. I mean, these numbers are big.
6: Yeah, and so if the analyst community is trying to really look to 28 to figure out where we can we be at $20 a share in EPS? And the numbers that they gave you today, in terms of the 20s, in terms of the 3Q guide, and which was, by the way, a little bit light to what at least the buy side was at, these numbers were largely out there. But I think it's extraordinary. I actually think the stock, this is a huge relief. I think this is, given the pessimism going in here, the market is focused on the numbers, not on the things it can't quantify. As I was saying yesterday when we had the same conversation, which is that the analyst community doesn't really, who knows this company really well, doesn't know what they're supposed to do with the ROI concerns or the credit concerns, because they're not really in the numbers. And the central bank of the tech sector is something that just clouds the picture. The picture is this company, those margins are fantastic. We've just gone through this. And I think the underperformance of 25% or so to the SOX over the last 6 months, but flat to the SOX. In other words, I think it's been churning around. Katie's probably got a strong view in terms of what some of that could mean, certainly better than my view. I think this stock is underwhelmed, underperformed, and I think this is a relief. I think it's a setup where the stock can digest these numbers and find buyers.
3: Okay, with that in mind, so Steve Grasso, again, we're getting these live comments from the CFO who's speaking on the call right now. I just relayed the numbers. We expect to grow revenue approximately 70% in fiscal 2028. But adding, this is a supply
7: constrained outlook. So I'm sort of semi-speculating here. The idea that they could grow faster if they could make more, that they just simply can't manufacture enough. 70% revenue growth still seems like a pretty good number, but I don't like supply constrained outlook. What's your take?
8: Yeah, and their competition is growing as well. And every one of their main buyers, the hyperscalers, they're building their own chips. And Broadcom is actually helping them build their own chips. So they have a lot of competition, and it doesn't help when your main competition are your main buyers. But when you look at 70%, market will go back and say, what were they growing their revenues by a year ago, 2 years ago? And when the market hears margins of 74%, and they're down a percentage point or whatever the number is, they hear 60%. They don't hear where it's at now. So and when they hear revenue, they want revenue to be 20, 30% above whatever they report. So they're in a no-win situation. I'll tell you what it is, though. It's what Christina said and what you said. The market came in today with earnings where the stock was being sold off. That is a good setup for earnings. Six out of the last eight quarters, stock has fallen an average of 4.8% follow through. This, everyone was betting on the same thing happening again. The market always sets up to hurt the most amount of people at any given point. That's why you see it up. It'll probably extend gains tomorrow.
7: Yeah, and by the way, the stock is extending gains right now. It's up 4.5%. It was flat. We started the show. So Katie Stockton, whatever the CFO is saying, the market seems to like, at least for now. Do you like the chart on NVIDIA?
9: I like it short term. Longer term, there is deterioration. But I think to your point that the pullback that was in advance of this report sets it up much more favorably for a positive reaction. So it came off about 9%. And that downdraft did regenerate short-term oversold conditions for the first time since late July. So at a very minimum, it does suggest that we'll see an oversold bounce, perhaps when that's tradable with support nearby at the 50-day moving average. That oversold bounce emerged from the 200-day moving average in late July. And of course, the 50-day moving average is higher. So we are seeing a potential for a higher low, and that could carry over to the longer-term indicators. There's about 12% upside to the highs as next resistance.
4: I don't know if we talked about it yesterday or if you talked about it on one of your many shows today, but, you know, Sam, they're to OpenAI talking about a chip 3.5 times faster than NVIDIA's chip at a lesser cost. So to the original sort of point as to why potentially it trades at a discount, because competition might be out there in a meaningful way. And I think that's one of the reasons the market is not rewarding them the way it probably should. By the way, the average price target, I think, on the stock with analysts is it's $100 higher than we're currently trading. You can do that math. I mean, the market has another 40-something percent to the upside given where we're trading now, yet we're still trading at this trough multiple. So somebody's trying to figure something out clearly.
7: Well, so just quickly before we get to our guest on that guy, Dami, I'm going to see you and then I'll add
4: raise,
7: this.
4: Raise?
7: No, not raising, except price targets.
4: Aha. Uh-huh.
7: So your average is 3 whatever it is.
4: 317, I think.
7: There's a $500 price target on NVIDIA, and the low is 180. There's a $320 difference between the high and the low. Now, wipe those off, because I normally never go by the lows or the highs. That is bonkers. By the way, Chris Rowland, senior semiconductor analyst, joining us right now, as a matter of fact, from Susquehanna. And Chris, I know you're trying to track the call. We appreciate you making some time. CFOs making comments about their new product ramp being the fastest in company's history. Amazon Web Services got a bigger and bigger partnership. And they see their new chip, Vera Rubin is what it's called, deployed by every hyperscaler. What do you think is moving this stock up a couple of percent after hours?
10: Yeah, it's that 70% number year over year. I think the street was under 50. So this clarity and upside with clarity is getting the stock moving. I think that was the big change after hours. And she really said that demand is indicating a full doubling, if not for supply constraints. So that 70% is after supply constraints. It's a pretty nice place to be.
7: I do not know the CFO. Her name is Colette. I do not know her. You probably do. Is she seen as a conservative CFO? And I'm asking that because if she is, there's probably a bet that the 70 number could be beaten with just a little more oomph in the supply.
10: I think that's right. She is conservative. We would deem her as conservative. And they have a very good relationship with TSM. So we'll see how that ends up. But on the face of it, 70% is just a lot of upside that we weren't really anticipating.
7: So it's important. So you said at least your average or the street average was right around a 50% revenue jump from now until same period next year, correct? But we're getting 70%. So it's a little 20%, little vig, I think, would be thrown a little icing on that cake with potential for more. Is the supply constraint 100% on the Taiwan semi side, Chris, or is there other factors that play into that?
10: Yeah, that's a great question. We know memory is constrained as well. So I would not say it's just TSM. There are many places that this could actually be impacting. We did see their pre-purchases go from about $120 billion to $280 billion. That's in a single quarter. And they did say that that was primarily related to the procurement of memory. So they're buying that ahead to help mitigate some of this on the memory side. But yeah, there could be shortages in other components just beyond front-end TSM.
4: Chris, I think your 275 price target suggests basically lumping on a market multiple, if my math is right, but it's around there-ish. My question is the original question I asked. Why does it trade currently at such a discount, forget about the broader market, to some of its peers, with growth rates that none of these people enjoy?
10: Yeah, I think just as it's the largest market cap company out there, there's just limited amounts that even large fund managers can allocate towards. And so it's keeping a cap on it here. And then there are some bear cases that have emerged. I don't think it fully accounts for that as well. But that might be keeping a cap on it as well.
7: Chris, when you look at the whole complex, commodity pricing has to come back at a certain point. I get the supply-demand issue. But when you look at tokens, I believe you stated this as well as one of your points, down 40% year over year. Does that affect the story in AI, in chips, in the semiconductor space?
10: I'm unfamiliar with tokens down 40%. And in my estimation, we're just up and to the right. So I'm a little unclear on that.
7: Okay. Oh, I'm gonna withdraw the question then. So how about this? The supply-demand, is that the canary in the coal mine? Because obviously free cash flow doesn't work with NVIDIA because they're the recipient of other people's cash flow.
10: Well, not so much. There were some actual revelations in this report talking about some vendor-supplied financing, and it sounds like that is going to continue or even accelerate from here, and they've started to disclose that. So maybe cash flow is moving to some of these other guys out there. But in terms of the supply and demand question, I think they answered it with demand doubling and supply perhaps just 70% year over year here. So there's still a gap to total demand here.
7: Wrap it up with this one. Is China an opportunity, a threat, or both?
10: It's a very good question. We're still waiting to hear about shipping to China meaningfully. That would be the opportunity, but for some reason we wait. My guess is that maybe even on the provincial side in China, they have a soft ban on NVIDIA.

40% estimate jump in revenue from where Wall Street saw. You know that 40% guy is bigger than 20%. You've got Salesforce also on the move after hours. In fact, Salesforce is booming. Jim Cramer talked to Mark Benioff in the last hour. We'll hear more about that. Why Salesforce is rocking. NVIDIA's on the move up. We got a lot more to do. Stick around.

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1: All right, welcome back. We've got a big earnings alert on Salesforce. Salesforce up almost 13%. Company beat revenue estimates. It raised its full-year outlook. A lot of AI traction there. Salesforce are also announcing a new expanded partnership with Anthropic in just the last hour. Kate Rooney joining us now. Kate, I know that Jim Cramer, our colleague and friend, he just spoke with Dario Amodè and Mark Benioff. I didn't get a chance to watch the whole thing because I was prepping for the show. Kind of what's going on?
2: Well, lucky for you, Brian, we'll bring you over some highlights and some sound from that interview. I will say also the Salesforce beat in the quarter lifted the stock, and then this Anthropic deal also sort of added to that momentum. But Salesforce beat expectations in the quarter, also notched a massive investment gain from its stake in Anthropic. Plus, as you mentioned, this new partnership with that AI giant, CRM beat on some of the key revenue segments as well, subscription and support, as well as billings. And then CEO Mark Benioff did join Jim Cramer alongside Anthropic CEO Dario Amodè to talk about this partnership. They're calling it CloudForce. They both called it a win-win.
3: And when you take Cowork and then you're able to put it right on top of Salesforce, it's able to bring the data, the applications, the semantics, the agents themselves, and build complete applications, a total user interface to let you get all the value out of Salesforce that's been trapped. So customers have put hundreds of billions of dollars into Salesforce. You know, there's a huge amount of value that can be unleashed through this combination.
2: Brian, both of the CEOs brushed off concerns as well about the so-called SaaS apocalypse. Jim asked both of them. He said,

0: essentially Anthropic, I thought, was going to put you out of business talking about Salesforce. Amade, taking that question, said, we're not interested in destroying anyone. And that Anthropic, he really put it, wants to try to empower customers to, quote, share some of the gains. So the opposite of some of the narrative we've seen and some of the fears and what has really weighed on software so far this year, both of them dismissing that.
1: And we, you know, Kate, one quick thing, and I'm going to sort of opine here, is that, you know, we're a visual medium. And I think the idea with Mark Benioff, with Anthropic's CEO, when people thought Anthropic or AI might kill or crush Salesforce, I thought that was a powerful visual, that they were together.
0: It's a powerful image.
1: I'm guessing that wasn't lost on them.
0: I think you're right. I think the message from Anthropic was, we come in peace. He's sitting next to a major SaaS software company CEO saying, we're going to respect your data. That's been another knock on Anthropic. And what they've had to prove to enterprises is that enterprises can trust Anthropic and work with them, especially to have an IPO. They're really trying to underline that, saying, we're a good partner and it benefits both of us. We're not trying to steal your business. We don't want to become a CRM. We can partner here. So it's strategic for both of them. And then Salesforce says it's a win-win. And, you know, I'm in some ways, it was interesting to see the street reaction, because Salesforce has been hit in the past because of its AI strategy. And the street really seems to like this and think that it is a win-win.
1: I think the street likes seeing them together. Just kind of that kumbaya moment. We're all friends here. Kate Rooney, thank you very much.
0: I think that's the Salesforce motto, Benioff's thing. There's some,
1: it might be their new motto. Who knows? All right, Katie Stockton. So Mark Benioff said, you know, we want to, value's been trapped. Does the chart signal trapped value?
2: Well, it's been a rough year for the stock, but a very good summer. So if it was trapped, I think it's no longer trapped. I do think that this move has released it from its downtrend, which began in late 24. We'd already seen Salesforce cross above its 200-day moving average. That acts as a positive catalyst. It gets on the radar of firms that just won't trade stocks below their 200 days. So I like that. The 231 level is a key Fibonacci retracement level. So if we see that further cleared, then we start looking at about 284 as the next hurdle. So this has the potential to be a big breakout.
1: We've got a lot of people on the radio, I'm sure, Katie.
3: Rolling
1: up that Merritt Parkway, you know. Stock's at 230 and change right now. So why is this such a critical level?
2: Yeah, so the Fibonacci retracements, I can't get into the math.
1: Well, don't make me,
2: like
1: don't
2: you.
1: Let me do it.
2: So it is a key resistance, and it occurs often on these price charts. And what we found is that when this one key level is cleared, that the objective becomes the next level based on the same model. So 284 would be that next objective.
3: And that, as Katie points out, I mean, that is the level that we broke down from, I think, in January. So a couple things here. I think this quarter suggests that death of software is probably, at least for now, sort of put on the back seat for a while, back burner. And I agree with that. We've been positive on the IGV for a while. I think this gives some momentum to the IGV. And I'll say this as well to the viewing audience. You're missing a very the radio audience, missing a very handsome Brian Sullivan.
1: And I will say that $284, thank you, by the way,
3: you're
1: is 23.1% higher than where the stock is right now.
4: Nice. You know, when you look at these, just a one-liner on this. When you look at Salesforce and you look at ServiceNow, they get lumped together. They're both in that per seat mechanism or finances or accounting per seat instead of usage. ServiceNow, the 50% of their new bookings is usage. So they've migrated that way. CRM is in the process of doing so.
1: Per seat. I think said like per seat, like the meteor
3: or per
1: shower.
3: Se.
1: Where are we going with it? Per se.
4: I tried to stay away from math, buddy.
1: All right, coming up, even more earnings to bring you. You got CrowdStrike. We've got Okta. We've got Urban Outfitters. They're all out. They're all on the move. Two are up. One is down. Plus, Meta's moment of truth. You're going to hear from the attorney general of one of the states that sat out of their social media addiction lawsuit settlement. The interview with the Florida AG and more coming up.

0: All right, welcome back to Fast Money. A lot going on. Overall, though, stocks, your money virtually unchanged on Wednesday. The Dow, S&P, and NASDAQ, each just fractionally lower. The NASDAQ 100 did manage to squeak out kind of a small gain. You got some more stocks to move after earnings. CrowdStrike and Okta both up double digits, stronger than expected results. Urban Outfitters, that was the one that was down. Numbers that were broadly in line with estimates. Stock down a little bit here. At HP dropping even after a big revenue beat and guidance raise. And we've got a news alert right now on Wendy's. Brandon Gomez has more. Brandon.
1: Hey there, Brian. Yeah, take a look at shares down about 15% on this Reuters report that Nelson Peltz's Trian has no plan to take the company private. Now, the stock had popped double digits back in early August when the company possibly was going to be getting that life raft from Nelson Peltz and Trian. Now, I did reach out. They responded saying they have no comment on the report from Reuters. But again, clearly, this is a company that does need some sort of turnaround strategy. Bob Wright earlier, this most recent quarter, suspending guidance as he reassesses the balance sheet over there. So we'll just have to see how this one plays out for investors, but investors clearly looking for some type of strategic turnaround.
0: Tim Seymour, your take on Wendy's?
2: A lot of issues for new leadership there. The unit economics and quick serve are really tough right now for a lot of people, especially for a rudderless ship like this one. So, that chart actually had looked decent and was coming out of a long downtrend. But without Nelson, I think you're not riding this one. You're not eating that burger.
0: Yeah, stock getting pelted right now. It's down 15.7%. All right. Thank you, Tim. Coming up, the payouts are peanuts. That's what Florida's attorney general has to say about Meta's nearly $17 billion social media settlement. He'll join us exclusively to explain why they sat this one out and what comes next.

0: online. Always say hello with Quo.
1: All right, welcome back. We've got a landmark settlement between Meta and nearly all state attorneys general worth up to $17 billion, but that number paid out over 10 years. Julia Boorstin kind of to set it up and tell us maybe what it means and what it doesn't. Julia.
2: Well, Brian, Meta shares rising on this settlement that Bears called a fairly positive outcome relative to the worst case whispers. Now, just this hour, the court officially approving that the settlement between the company and state AGs, and Meta will pay as much as $18 billion, including a separate $1 billion settlement with Texas. Now, the AGs had been looking for around $200 billion, which is also roughly last year's revenue, and the company's market cap is $1.5 trillion, just to put it all in context here. But Meta is also agreeing to product changes for teens, including a 2-hour daily time limit, a default block at night, muted notifications during school hours, and hidden likes. It'll also implement new age assurance measures. But $5 billion out of that $18 billion that Meta is agreeing to pay are only if its rivals YouTube and TikTok get on board with time limits and age assurance measures. We've had no comment yet from YouTube or TikTok. Brian?
1: Julia Boorstin, Julia, appreciate that. Thank you very much. All right, so Florida, one of the few states that did not take part in the settlement with Meta, and it plans to keep litigating. Joining us now in an exclusive interview is Florida Attorney General James Lukemeyer. James, was it money? Was it terms? Something else? All the above?
3: Yeah, all of the above. Look, this was not a good deal for the states, and that's why Florida wasn't a part of it. We are not going to sell out when it comes to child safety. We're not going to capitulate. It might look like a big number, but this is a $1.5 trillion company. This is a rounding error that should not get them off scot-free for over a decade of harms to our kids. And look, New Mexico, a jury handed out a $1 billion verdict. Florida's more than 10 times the size of New Mexico, so we're not going to settle for pennies on the dollar. And the programmatic changes, they're good. They're a step in the right direction, but a lot of them are temporary, only good for 5 years. We do not believe they go far enough.
1: Yeah, I want to get outside the money in a second, but this is CNBC, so kind of we'll start there. Up to $17 billion, payable over 10 years, so $1.7 billion a year. It's a $200 billion revenue per year company. Meta does $200 billion a year in revenue. Have you done the math? Because I guess this show is all about math, Mr. Attorney General, on how much Florida would receive if you did agree to this current settlement?
3: Well, looking at the amounts received by other states, it looks like we would get less than that verdict that New Mexico received. And that's just not acceptable. We've got a great case, a lot of evidence showing the harms to kids, suicide, self-harm, mental injuries, many, many injuries. States around the country are seeing juries that seem favorable here. They were looking at trillions in liability. So we're not going to settle. We'll go to court. We like to fight for our kids in Florida. We're not going to bend over and capitulate.
4: Sir, 28 years ago, big tobacco settlement. This is $1998, which I think $206 billion over 25 years. The math was a lot different then than it is now. In some ways, you have to be insulted by this, I would imagine.
3: We certainly would not settle for anything in this agreement. We were not a big part of it. They know that we are a litigation state. We lead the way when it comes to child safety. We're not going to cut corners. We need to make sure that our kids are protected at all costs. We will not let companies choose profit over public safety. Yeah, a few weeks of revenue. That's not enough here when you're talking about a company of this size.
5: Hey, James, it's Tim. Go Gators. What would you like to see them do to the model? What in terms of the product, forget the settlement amounts, what would be satisfying to the state to the extent you can talk about this?
3: Sure. Well, what I'll say is anything that's limiting the ability of kids to access these applications that we know are designed to be addictive is a good thing. I like that kids won't be able to use it in the middle of the night when they need to be sleeping and preparing for the next day of school. But the settlement, the changes can't just be for 5 years. Child protection is not a temporary short-term goal. They've violated Florida law, and our law is not temporary. It's permanent. These changes need to be permanent, and we would like to see something more solid as far as keeping kids off these applications in school. In Florida, we've passed a lot of reforms to empower teachers and to get cell phones out of the classroom where they're distracting our kids. We're never going to be able to compete with China if our kids are addicted and distracted all day in the schoolroom. We would like to see that as part of this settlement.
1: So you view this settlement as a win for Meta?
3: It's a win for Meta, definitely. They're looking at trillions in liability, and they just got all the states but one, I believe, to enter into a big settlement. So it was definitely a win for them. I don't think it's a win for the states, and I certainly don't think it's a win for our little ones, our next generation, that has suffered some of the greatest harms we've seen over the last decade.
1: We all want to protect kids. I will say, if you say trillions in liability, I mean, that's bankrupting the company. Trillions of liability ends Meta.
3: I understand that, and I'm talking global at this point. When you look at all the various states, well, and
1: wherever it comes from, it ends Meta. I mean, they're a massively rich company, but they don't have trillions of dollars.
3: I'm talking about what they're looking at in liability. So the notion that something like this, mere weeks of revenue, a rounding error, is just not acceptable. They need to do something that better compensates the states for the harms and also sends a deterrent to other big tech companies. This is not a rounding error. Make real changes or you're going to have to pay for it. We do need some punitive aspects here to incentivize better behavior going forward. Our kids are that important.
1: Yeah, and by the way, we have Rob Bonta, the California Attorney General, who kind of led this. He is on Squawk on the Street tomorrow, 10 a.m. tomorrow. It's not my interview. What would you ask him, Mr. AG? Because he's viewing this, he's taking a victory lap, saying, yeah, we won. It's the big deal. They're making a big deal about it.
3: Yeah, I would ask him why 30 years ago, when the dollar was certainly valued a little bit differently, Big Tobacco settled with AGs for over $200 billion. And yet here we are in 2026, and Big Tech, worth a lot more than those other companies, is able to get off for pennies on the dollar. I don't believe that's fair to the kids that have been hurt. I don't think it's fair to the states. So we'll go to court, and we'll bring our case, and we'll let the people of Florida decide.
1: A lot of kids are really, really hurt over a long period of time, not by Meta, but just by social media in general. James Uthmeyer, the Florida Attorney General, really appreciate your time, sir. Thank you very much. All right, coming up, folks, remember we got NVIDIA numbers. They are out. The stock is on the move. The conference call has been underway for about 40 minutes time. Stock's up 4.5%. We'll give you more. The market likes the numbers. Talk more about it.

0: More rounds for less money with Golf Pass.
1: All right, really, earnings alert. There's a lot of companies out with their numbers, but NVIDIA, of course, the big one, biggest company in the world by market cap. Stock just keeps getting bigger. It's now up almost 5%. CEO Jensen Huang saying moments ago that without supply constraints, the fiscal year outlook would be a lot higher. We kind of talked about this at the beginning of the show. Other stocks to move in the back of those numbers, including more chip and memory names like Marvell, SanDisk, Micron, Western Digital. They're all up between really 2 and almost 4%. So-called AI optical trade moving lower, or higher rather, Lumentum, Corning, Ciena, and the NVIDIA conference call, apparently, I'm told, just wrapping up. So let's keep rolling with Chris Rowland of Susquehanna joining us now with more. Chris, market liked it. Stock's up nearly 5%.
2: Market liked it. Market liked that 70% number for sure. There were some additional details more about vendor-supplied financing. The bears will probably try to hang on that. Additionally, there were some gross margin revelations. Gross margins look to be pressured, particularly in the fourth quarter around memory. And so those numbers for next year are probably not going up as much as you would think, just given that gross margin mitigation.
1: But kind of to our point, and we talked about it at the top of the show, Chris, the supply constraint idea, where Jensen Huang just saying on the call, and he'll probably talk about it with Jim Cramer and Mad Money coming up in about 10 minutes, that if they didn't have that constraint, they could grow more. So if we hear NVIDIA at some point say, well, our manufacturing partner TSM can build us more faster, that stock's got to go up then. Because what they're saying, I think, is that supply constraint would be over if we get that, and I'm not saying we will.
2: Well, model numbers go up for sure. And yeah, that is the case. If anything, we would bias it to the upside on increased supply.
1: So anything else that you want to hear from Jensen when he speaks with Jim Cramer in about 10 minutes? What could he say that might give that stock another leg?
2: Supply is important. I think market share, keeping their market share is important. There is an ongoing threat from ASICs, hyperscalers rolling their own. I'd like to hear more about that. And I'd like to hear more about development in certain areas like internal open source models that NVIDIA is working on today.
1: Chris Rowland, Susquehanna, really appreciate your time and flexibility tonight. Chris, great stuff. Really appreciate it. Take care. Thank you. Coming up, it is a tale of two retailers, Abercrombie soaring, Nike not. The have and the have-nots next.

0: Call now, because waiting is already costing you.
1: All right, got a retail roundup. Look at Abercrombie and Fitch. Holy smoke. Stock's up 36% today. Better than expected earnings. Raised their full-year outlook. Best day for the stock since, well, actually not that long ago, just about a year ago. Meantime, Nike just can't get out of its own way. Falling again today. Nike is now back at its levels of 2014. Katie Stock did a Fairlead Strategies. Is there any bottom in the charts to Nike at all?
2: Well, not visibly so. I mean, we have a secular and cyclical downtrend in the stock. And the momentum, of course, is still to the downside with this new breakdown below the recent lows. However, you could find support if you go way, way back. We're talking about a very long-term Fibonacci retracement level in sort of the $38, $39 area. So I would love to see the stock hold right near current levels. And honestly, it needs to advance through about 50 to get out of what is a narrowing wedge formation. Above 50, that's where I think the momentum could really turn. But unfortunately, from a technical
1: perspective, you got to get to 50, Katie. It's a $38.
2: That's right. I think that would be convincing, more convincing.
1: Structurally, Nike has a bunch of things that they could do to save the ship. They need new blood. I know it's a new CEO, but he was a lifetime Nike
3: employee.
1: Well,
3: he was kind of the old CEO, right? They brought back the other guy.
1: And he'd probably be happy to pass the reins off to someone who could manage it. And we have too much competition for them. Social media makes it too easy for competitors to get on the same footing as Nike. They're still spending the same ad dollars that they used to spend. China is not having them. They have a bunch of people ahead of them, a bunch of companies ahead of them. They need to do stuff structurally for this to end. And it's more than just technicals. It's about changing the company fundamentally.
3: We'll see. I don't know what people are wearing. OnCloud's not doing well. Under Armour hasn't done well for years. Up next, your final trades.

0: Meet Fidelity Trader Plus.
1: It has been a busy hour of earnings with NVIDIA moving lower, but actually firming toward the flat line. Okta and Salesforce, those shares up double digits. So what do we learn from those results? What's next for the markets? Joining me now is Paul Hickey from Bespoke Investment Group. So, Paul, it's fascinating. We've established that NVIDIA has not really been a broad market bellwether or directional tell for a little while now. Sometimes I feel like the market just has to get through these widely anticipated catalysts,
2: right,
1: figure out what it was otherwise going to try to do anyway. So we do have Jackson Hole on Friday. I think we came into this week in a bond market panic. That's kind of cooled off a little bit, too.
2: Yeah, and, you know, Jackson Hole, we make a big deal of it. And if you look back at history, there's a couple of them that were a big market impact, but most of them are non-events. So I think, you know, we'll be, you know, all hyped up looking at that on Friday. And then I would bet that by Friday afternoon, we'll be on to the weekend and moving. But I think with the market as a whole, just looking at the entire market structure, because earnings season is behind us right now, we've seen volatility low, but the dispersion, which in the index, the what's called the CBO dispersion index, it hit one of its highest levels ever right before the end of July, only higher during the depths of the COVID crash. But since then, it's come in a lot.
1: Yeah.
2: And when you've seen these prior declines of this magnitude in it, it's a small sample size. It's four other periods where you've seen a similarly large move. The most recent was right after the tariff tantrum last year. Market performance, it's a small sample size, but uniformly positive over the next 1, 3, 6, and 12 months.
1: Yeah.
2: So I think in that respect, it's a positive. The overall economy is doing well. You know, you've seen housing's not great, but, you know, the labor market's holding in there. Manufacturing's accelerating. So I think in that respect, I think the market can continue to go higher. You talk about the volatility in August and going into year end, but it's more likely that the S&P 500 trades has a 10% gain between now and year end than even experiences a drawdown of 1%.
1: Yeah, I would just note, I mean, I did look at that study you did about when dispersion comes in this way. You pretty much had some kind of a stiff pullback before those other episodes.
2: You did have a stiff pullback. We, in some areas of the market, we did have a stiff pullback in July in the semis and the AI trade. You saw a big pullback in some of those areas. But yes, it was not nearly the magnitude of the pullback that we saw in some of those other periods. Although in 2018 and 2019, those weren't monster pullbacks.
1: They weren't. They got a little interesting for a while. Yeah. We got some volatility. We'll see how it
2: goes. Interesting is always good.
1: Yeah. Well, for us, for sure. Paul, thank you.
2: Good to see you. Thanks,
1: Mike.
2: Good to
1: see you. All right. Retail earnings take center stage tomorrow as well. All the names you need to keep an eye on are up next. Closing Bell Overtime, live from the NASDAQ market site. We'll be right back.

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1: One more check on some of this hour's big earnings reports. NVIDIA down slightly, just about a quarter of 1% after hours, despite strong results, but huge gains for Salesforce, as well as CrowdStrike and Okta. All of them up at least 10% after hours so far. But HP down big. We are not comparing the earnings number to or forecast because it includes a gain from tariff refunds that could also be affecting its fourth quarter guidance. Revenue of $15.7 billion was better than expected. It'll be another big day of retail earnings. Best Buy tomorrow, Dollar Tree, Dollar General, Burlington Stores, and Hormel all report below the bell. And then after the bell, we'll break down results from Gap, Ulta Beauty, Affirm, Marvell, and Autodesk. Lot to do. That does it for Overtime. NVIDIA conference call starting any minute. Fast Money.

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1: Live for the NASDAQ market site in the heart of New York City's Times Square, this is Fast Money. Big night. Here's what's on tap. NVIDIA, a big beat. Revenue more than doubling from a year ago, but a double is not a home run. And the stock is mostly flat right now, but we're going to go inside the numbers. We'll get the latest, the conference call about to kick off, and then Jensen Huang with Jim coming up after that. Plus, the Meta's massive settlement, he said. The details, and it's up to $17 billion deal, 47 states and the District of Columbia, but the state of Florida not part of the deal. And that state's attorney general will join us to tell us why not. Later on, just not doing it or doing something. Nike shares falling again. New lows. We'll dig into the charts and whether or not anything can turn around this mighty footwear and apparel maker. We'll debate and discuss. Hi, everybody. I am Brian, in for Melissa once again tonight. Coming to you, as always, live from Studio B right here at the NASDAQ. And on your desk on a big night, Steve Grasso, Guy Adami, Tim Seymour, and Katie Stockton, founder and managing partner of Fairlead Strategies. We're going to get around this desk, but we got to begin with this. The better-than-expected earnings out of NVIDIA. It reported revenue more than doubled. NVIDIA, though, shares, they're up a little bit, right? I mean, I say a little bit. I mean, like 0.03%. Christina Partsenevelos following the numbers, on set with us now. What is the sort of big takeaway? I know we got the call. What's the takeaway so far?
2: Well, they performed the obvious, beat and raised again, biggest beat in 2 years, roughly at the pace of recent quarters. But after a run like this, in line just really isn't enough anymore. The quarter ahead guide came in at $108 billion, comfortably above Wall Street expectations, don't get me wrong, at 104, yet still shy of the buy side whisper number, which is closer to 109. Seems to be more of an emphasis on buy side numbers. The more telling change was in how NVIDIA reports. It splits revenue between hyperscalers and everyone else, like it's AI cloud, industrial, enterprise. Customers, and that's a way to show growth beyond the big cloud buyers who are increasingly becoming rivals. Hyperscale revenue more than doubled, up to 102%. Everything else actually climbed 138%, so it's showing it's growing at a faster pace. The soft spot, margins. Gross margins guided to 74% next quarter, which was down from 75% this quarter, and just under the 74.7% the street wanted, pressured by rising memory and component costs. On supply side, NVIDIA's purchase commitments also jumped from $119 billion to $279 billion, mostly memory. And so the takeaway from that, and I bring that up, is important. Anyone can design a chip, OpenAI the latest, right? The few can lock up the supply chain to build at that scale. So that is why that number is important. One also to watch, NVIDIA disclosed 15-year data center leases starting in fiscal 2028 and 2029 that it plans to hand off to third parties, a sign of how deep it's wading into the build out, well beyond selling chips until it reassigns the lease. It's carrying that obligation, again, raising concerns about what's on the balance sheet. And to your point, you can see on the screen, NVIDIA CEO will join Jim Cramer on Mad Money in the next hour.
1: All right. So Jim can ask Jensen this, but for now, I'm going to ask you this because you're my Jensen proxy for now. Christina Partsenevelos. Right. A couple things you said caught my ear. Number one, you talked about increased competition. I know that everybody's now sort of seems like they're competing with each other, OpenAI, a customer, but also doing its own chips. Talk to us about competition. Also, gross margins may have been down a touch.
2: Touch, right?
1: Steve Grasso. I mean, would you
3: everyone
1: have 75% gross margins?
3: Would love it. I would take it and I would bank that. Every other company would love to have that.
1: So talk to us. Competition, is that the risk? Because competition means lower margins. Normally,
2: that to your point of the competition, I'll get to in a second. It's NVIDIA. It's the law of large numbers. Like, look at us. Oh, I'm saying it's 74%. The street wanted 74.7. Oh, no, that's falling off. So what we'll hear on the earnings call most likely is that they're going to say that, don't worry, this quarter it's down. But look at how many memory chips we procured. We've increased prices. Those margins are going to stay in the mid 70s level. So that's what we're going to need to hear from the CFO reinforced on the call. In terms of competition, just the breakdown, they'll probably speak more to the increase from sovereign AI, from enterprise customers, et cetera, that would be the other bucket within the data center revenue, which is climbing 138% year over year versus the 102% for just data centers.
4: Christina breaking it down like she always does. So I watch this like your seventh show today, I believe, ish.
1: I'm warmed up, baby. I'm ready to go.
4: No, I know this.
1: I'm going to end with a little Adami.
4: But you had a Excuse me? You had a really interesting conversation, as you always do. And the obvious question is, with all the numbers, I mean, it's a $5 trillion company growing revenues north of 100%. It's a staggering thing. 75% gross margins, we can equivocate if we want. But there you have it. Why is it trading at 17 times next year's numbers? That's the question you have to ask yourself.
5: You're saying meaning it's too low.
4: What? Given the metrics that we've been talking about now, what Christina just broke down for the last 4 minutes, what we've been talking about for weeks, yeah, that multiple doesn't make sense. So you ask yourself, why is the market, and the market understands this, the market sees what's going on. I see the market trading higher now, NVIDIA, in the after hours, but even with this move, why is it trading at a trough multiple to the broader market? Forget about its peers to the extent that it even has peers.
5: Well, something has triggered buyers to come in, because as you were talking, Guy Adami, the stock, I mean, it's not soaring, but it's up 3%. It's a $5 trillion company, Christine. It's the biggest company by market cap in the world. So a 3% add on $5 trillion, that's a lot of billions. But I'm just throwing that out there. I don't want to do the math on live TV.
2: The stock fell, though. With the exception of just yesterday, the stock fell over the last 7 days. Mm-hmm. You've seen it, what, up 13% year-to-date versus the stock's up almost 70%. So perhaps this is buyers, okay, getting in. Like, it's the margins are decent. The beat was really good. There's no, you know, dramatic news or anything like that. So perhaps that is what we're seeing. Or maybe the CFO just sharing what we reiterated, because I had the notes. It was posted on the website.
5: Well, is there any worry out there? I'm not trying to, like, throw water on NVIDIA, but NVIDIA's had a good year. It's up 14 or 15% this year, but it's not up like a lot of other names that are sort of AI.
6: She just said, like, the SOX is up 70%,
5: exactly.
6: Right?
5: So. I don't.
6: Semis.
5: 15%
6: right?
5: Gain is still not a bad year. I mean, I wouldn't be disappointed with that. But is there a view that the numbers are not, the company's so big, the numbers are so big that they're just there's the growth is going to be so hard.
6: When you see gross margin, are you asking it to Christina?
5: I'm asking it to anybody, because the guy.
6: I'm going to let Christina.
2: What were you going to say?
6: Looks like we were doing a
5: Broadway show there. So let's do this.
2: What were you going to say?
5: I know you have to join the call. So answer that. Then I want to hear your take, and Katie, your take, and Guy's take. But I know you got to go jump on that conference.
2: Well, but that's part of the reason as to why you've seen the stock fall off, and everybody keeps complaining to Guy's point. You know, valuations are lower than AMD, than Marvell at almost 50%. Why is that happening when this company is at the heart of AI? And the problem is people don't see enough of a catalyst to re-rate the stock higher. So why get in when all of these other players like Marvell tomorrow could see a bigger bump, or with their October 6th investor day? So I think that's more the mentality. And then, of course, the circularity debate and what is that risk on their balance sheet, which they're going to prove otherwise on the call.
5: And Tim Seymour, we're getting some comments from the CFO. Again, the call just started. Christina, thank you very much. I know you got to hop on that call. We'll probably see you later on this hour to get more on what they said. One thing the CFO did say is that they expect to grow revenue at 70% in fiscal 2028. I mean, these numbers are big.
7: Yeah, and so if the analyst community is trying to really look to 28 to figure out where we can we be at $20 a share in EPS? And the numbers that they gave you today, in terms of the 20s, in terms of the 3Q guide, and which was, by the way, a little bit light to what at least the buy side was at, these numbers were largely out there. But I think it's extraordinary. I actually think the stock, this is a huge relief. I think this is, given the pessimism going in here, the market is focused on the numbers, not on the things it can't quantify. As I was saying yesterday when we had the same conversation, which is that the analyst community doesn't really, who knows this company really well, doesn't know what they're supposed to do with the ROI concerns or the credit concerns, because they're not really in the numbers. And the central bank of the tech sector is something that just clouds the picture. The picture is this company, those margins are fantastic. We've just gone through this. And I think the underperformance of 25% or so to the SOX over the last 6 months, but flat to the SOX. In other words, I think it's been churning around. You know, Katie's probably got a strong view in terms of what some of that could mean, certainly better than my view. I think this stock is underwhelmed, underperformed, and I think this is a relief. I think it's a setup where the stock can digest these numbers and find buyers.
5: Okay, with that in mind, so Steve Grasso, again, we're getting these live comments from the CFO who's speaking on the call right now. I just relayed the numbers. We expect to grow revenue approximately 70% in fiscal 2028, but adding this is a supply-constrained outlook. So I'm sort of semi-speculating here. The idea that they could grow faster if they could make more, that they just simply can't manufacture enough. 70% revenue growth still seems like a pretty good number. But I don't like supply-constrained outlook. What's your take?
3: Yeah, and their competition is growing as well. And every one of their main buyers, the hyperscalers, they're building their own chips. And Broadcom is actually helping them build their own chips. So they have a lot of competition, and it doesn't help when your main competition are your main buyers. But when you look at 70%, market will go back and say, what were they growing their revenues by

0: company, those margins are fantastic. We've just gone through this. And I think the underperformance of 25% or so to the stocks over the last 6 months, but flat to the stocks. In other words, I think it's been churning around. Katie's probably got a strong view in terms of what some of that could mean, certainly better than my view. I think this stock is underwhelmed, underperformed, and I think this is a relief. I think it's a setup where the stock can digest these numbers and find buyers.
1: Okay, with that in mind, so Steve Grasso, again, we're getting these live comments from the CFO who's speaking on the call right now. I just relayed the numbers. We expect to grow revenue approximately 70% in fiscal 2028, but adding this is a supply-constrained outlook. So I'm sort of semi-speculating here, the idea that they could grow faster if they could make more, that they just simply can't manufacture enough. 70% revenue growth still seems like a pretty good number, but I don't like supply constrained outlook. What's your take?
2: Yeah, and their competition is growing as well. And every one of their main buyers, the hyperscalers, they're building their own chips. And Broadcom is actually helping them build their own chips. So they have a lot of competition, and it doesn't help when your main competition are your main buyers. But when you look at 70%, market will go back and say, what were they growing their revenues by a year ago, 2 years ago? And when the market hears margins of 74% and they're down a percentage point or whatever the number is, they hear 60%. They don't hear where it's at now. So and when they hear revenue, they want revenue to be 20-30% above whatever they report. So they're in a no-win situation. I'll tell you what it is, though. It's what Christina said and what you said. The market came in today with earnings where the stock was being sold off. That is a good setup for earnings. Six out of the last 8 quarters, stock has fallen an average of 4.8% follow through. This, everyone was betting on the same thing happening again. The market always sets up to hurt the most amount of people at any given point. That's why you see it up. It'll probably extend gains tomorrow.
1: Yeah. And by the way, the stock is extending gains right now. It's up 4.5%. It was flat. We started the show. So Katie Stockton, whatever the CFO is saying, the market seems to like, at least for now. Do you like the chart on NVIDIA?
3: I like it short term. Longer term, there is deterioration. But I think to your point that the pullback that was in advance of this report sets it up much more favorably for a positive reaction. So it came off about 9%. And that downdraft did regenerate short-term oversold conditions for the first time since late July. So at a very minimum, it does suggest that we'll see an oversold bounce, perhaps when that's tradable with support nearby at the 50-day moving average. That oversold bounce emerged from the 200-day moving average in late July. And of course, the 50-day moving average is higher. So we are seeing a potential for a higher low, and that could carry over to the longer-term indicators. There's about 12% upside to the highs as next resistance.
4: I don't know if we talked about it yesterday or if you talked about it on one of your many shows today, but, you know, OpenAI talking about a chip 3.5 times faster than NVIDIA's chip at a lesser cost. So to the original sort of point as to why potentially it trades at a discount, because competition might be out there in a meaningful way. And I think that's one of the reasons the market is not rewarding them the way it probably should. By the way, the average price target, I think, on the stock with analysts is it's $100 higher than we're currently trading. You can do that math. I mean, the market has another 40-something percent to the upside given where we're trading now, yet we're still trading at this trough multiple. So somebody's trying to figure something out clearly.
1: Well, so just quickly before we get to our guest on that guy, Dami, I'm going to see you and then I'll add
4: raise,
1: this.
4: Raise?
1: No, not raising, except price targets.
4: Aha. Uh-huh.
1: So your average is three whatever it is.
4: 317, I think.
1: There's a $500 price target on NVIDIA, and the low is 180. There's a $320 difference between the high and the low. Now, wipe those off, because I normally never go by the lows or the highs. That is bonkers. By the way, Chris Rowland, senior semiconductor analyst, joining us right now, as a matter of fact, from Susquehanna. And Chris, I know you're trying to track the call. We appreciate you making some time. CFO's making comments about their new product ramp being the fastest in company's history. Amazon Web Services got a bigger and bigger partnership. And they see their new chip, Vera Rubin is what it's called, deployed by every hyperscaler. What do you think is moving this stock up a couple of percent after hours?
5: Yeah, it's that 70% number year over year. I think the street was under 50. So this clarity and

0: and upside with Clarity is getting the stock moving. I think that was the big change after hours. And she really said that demand is indicating a full doubling, if not for supply constraints. So that 70% is after supply constraints. It's a pretty place to be.
1: I do not know the CFO. Her name is Colette. I do not know her. You probably do. Is she seen as a conservative CFO? And I'm asking that because if she is, there's probably a bet that the 70 number could be beaten with just a little more oomph in the supply.
0: I think that's right. She is conservative. We would deem her as conservative. And they have a very good relationship with TSM. So we'll see how that ends up. But on the face of it, 70% is just a lot of upside that we weren't really anticipating.
1: So it's important. So you said at least your average or the street average was right around a 50% revenue jump from now until same period next year, correct? But we're getting 70%. So there's a little 20%, little vig, I think, would be throwing a little icing on that cake with potential for more. Is the supply constraint 100% on the Taiwan semi side, Chris, or is there other factors that play into that?
0: Yeah, that's a great question. We know memory is constrained as well. So I would not say it's just TSM. There are many places that this could actually be impacting. We did see their pre-purchases go from about $120 billion to $280 billion. That's in a single quarter. And they did say that that was primarily related to the procurement of memory. So they're buying that ahead to help mitigate some of this on the memory side. But yeah, there could be shortages in other components just beyond front end TSM.
2: Chris, I think your 275 price target suggests basically lumping on a market multiple, if my math is right, but it's around there-ish. My question is the original question I asked. Why does it trade currently at such a discount, forget about the broader market, to some of its peers, with growth rates that none of these people enjoy?
0: Yeah, I think just as it's the largest market cap company out there, there's just limited amounts that even large fund managers can allocate towards. And so it's keeping a cap on it here. And then there are some bear cases that have emerged. I don't think it fully accounts for that as well, but that might be keeping a cap on it as well.
1: Chris, when you look at the whole complex, commodity pricing has to come back at a certain point. I get the supply-demand issue. But when you look at tokens, I believe you stated this as well as one of your points, down 40% year over year. Does that affect the story in AI, in chips, in the semiconductor space?
0: I'm unfamiliar with tokens down 40%. And in my estimation, we're just up and to the right. So I'm a little unclear on that.
1: Okay. I'm gonna withdraw the question then. So how about this? The supply demand, is that the canary in the coal mine? Because obviously free cash flow doesn't work with NVIDIA because they're the recipient of other people's cash flow.
0: Well, not so much. There were some actual revelations in this report talking about some vendor supplied financing, and it sounds like that is going to continue or even accelerate from here. And they've started to disclose that. So maybe cash flow is moving to some of these other guys out there. But in terms of the supply and demand question, I think they answered it with demand doubling and supply perhaps, just 70% year over year here. So there's still a gap to total demand here.
1: Wrap it up with this one. Is China an opportunity, a threat, or both?
0: It's a very good question. We're still waiting to hear about shipping to China meaningfully. That would be the opportunity, but for some reason we wait. My guess is that maybe even on the provincial side in China, they have a soft ban on NVIDIA. But beyond that, there could be a small threat from Chinese infrastructure grow or build out in China, but it is limited by pretty much 7 nanometer capacity, maybe 5 nanometer. We're not at all close to 3 or 2 the way we can see in the West.
1: Chris, really appreciate your as it happens insight. Might check in with you back a little bit later on. I know you also want to listen to the call. We appreciate that. Tim Seymour, your comment on everything you just heard or something else?
3: Yeah, well, first of all, you guys need to work on your math because 70% isn't 20% more. It's 40% more than 50. So it was an extraordinary beat. And I also just think we've heard what we needed to hear about the Rubin ramp. We've heard what we wanted to hear about non-hyperscaler client. And I just, you know, I think the stock was almost hated coming into these numbers.
1: That's fair. By the way, you are correct on the math. So I did the simple subtraction.
2: Sorry, no, I understand. I was looking at
1: which
2: you.
1: Is
2: I didn't
1: just
2: know
1: trying to host a live TV show up here and do math on the fly. It's not my strong point. Tim, you know my strong point. Looks.
3: I'm a mathlete.
1: Charisma.
2: Yeah.
1: Also humility. Charisma. Humility is one of my definitely top strength. Three. Strength. I'm very strong. Humility. That said, Guy Dot, we'll get to more on this coming up. We got a lot more to do because, folks, it is not just about NVIDIA. It's not just about the 40% estimate jump in revenue from where Wall Street saw. You know that 40% guy is bigger than 20%. You've got Salesforce also on the move after hours. In fact, Salesforce is booming. Jim Cramer talked to Mark Benioff in the last hour. We'll hear more about that, why Salesforce is rocking. NVIDIA is on the move up. We got a lot more to do. Stick around.

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1: All right, welcome back. We've got a big earnings alert on Salesforce. Salesforce up almost 13%. Company beat revenue estimates. It raised its full-year outlook. A lot of AI traction there. Salesforce are also announcing a new expanded partnership with Anthropic in just the last hour. Kate Rooney joining us now. Kate, I know that Jim Cramer, our colleague and friend, he just spoke with Dario Amodè and Mark Benioff. I didn't get a chance to watch the whole thing because I was prepping for the show. Kind of what's going on?
2: Well, lucky for you, Brian, we'll bring you over some highlights and some sound from that interview. I will say also the Salesforce beat in the quarter lifted the stock, and then this Anthropic deal also sort of added to that momentum. But Salesforce beat expectations in the quarter, also notched a massive investment gain from its stake in Anthropic. Plus, as you mentioned, this new partnership with that AI giant, CRM beat on some of the key revenue segments as well, subscription and support, as well as billings. And then CEO Mark Benioff did join Jim Cramer alongside Anthropic CEO Dario Amodè to talk about this partnership. They're calling it CloudForce. They both called it a win-win.
3: And when you take Cowork and then you're able to put it right on top of Salesforce, it's able to bring the data, the applications, the semantics, the agents themselves, and build complete applications, a total user interface to let you get all the value out of Salesforce that's been trapped. So customers have put hundreds of billions of dollars into Salesforce. You know, there's a huge amount of value that can be unleashed through this combination.
2: Brian, both of the CEOs brushed off concerns as well about the so-called SaaSpocalypse. Jim asked both of them. He said, essentially, Anthropic, I thought, was going to put you out of business, talking about Salesforce. Amodè, taking that question, said, we're not interested in destroying anyone. And that Anthropic, he really put it, wants to try to empower customers to, quote, share some of the gains. So the opposite of some of the narrative we've seen and some of the fears and what has really weighed on software so far this year, both of them dismissing that.
1: And we, you know, Kate, one quick thing, and I'm going to sort of opine here, is that, you know, we're a visual medium. And I think the idea with Mark Benioff with Anthropic's CEO, when people thought Anthropic or AI might kill or crush Salesforce, I thought that was a powerful visual, that they were together.
2: It's a powerful image.
1: I'm guessing that wasn't lost on them.
2: I think you're right. I think the message from Anthropic was, we come in peace. He's sitting next to a major SaaS software company CEO saying, we're going to respect your data. That's been another knock on Anthropic. And what they've had to prove to enterprises is that enterprises can trust Anthropic and work with them, especially to have an IPO. They're really trying to underline that, saying, we're a good partner and it benefits both of us. We're not trying to steal your business. We don't want to become a CRM. We can partner here. So it's strategic for both of them. And then Salesforce says it's a win-win. And, you know, in some ways, it was interesting to see the street reaction because Salesforce has been hit in the past because of its AI strategy. And the street really seems to like this and think that it is a win-win.
1: I think the street likes seeing them together. Just kind of that kumbaya moment. We're all friends here. Kate Rooney, thank you very much.
2: I think that's the Salesforce motto, Benioff's thing. There's some,
1: it might be their new motto. Who knows? All right, Katie Stockton. So Mark Benioff said, you know, value's been trapped. Does the chart signal trapped value?
4: Well, it's been a rough year for the stock, but a very good summer. So if it was trapped, I think it's no longer trapped. I do think that this move has released it from its downtrend, which began in late 24. We'd already seen Salesforce cross above its 200-day moving average. That acts as a positive catalyst. It gets on the radar of firms that just won't trade stocks below their 200 days. So I like that. The 231 level is a key Fibonacci retracement level. So if we see that further cleared, then we start looking at about 284 as the next hurdle. So this has the potential to be a big breakout.
1: We've got a lot of people on the radio, I'm sure, Katie.
5: Rolling
1: up that Merritt Parkway, you know. Stock's at 230 and change right now. So why
4: That's
1: is this such
4: right.
1: a critical level?
4: Yeah, so the Fibonacci retracements, I can't get into the math.
1: Well, don't make me,
4: like
1: don't
4: you.
1: Let me do it.
4: So it is a key resistance, and it occurs often on these price charts. And what we found is that when this one key level is cleared, that the objective becomes the next level based on the same model. So 284 would be that next objective.
0: And that, as Katie points out, I mean, that is the level that we broke down from, I think, in January. So a couple things here. I think this quarter suggests that death of software is probably, at least for now, sort of put on the back seat for a while, back burner. And I agree with that. We've been positive on the IGV for a while. I think this gives some momentum to the IGV. And I'll say this as well to the viewing audience. You're missing a very the radio audience, missing a very handsome Brian Sullivan.
1: And I will say that $284, thank you, by the way, is 23.1% higher than where the stock is right now. Nice. You know, when you look at these, one-liner on this. When you look at Salesforce and you look at ServiceNow, they get lumped together. They're both in that per-seat mechanism or finances or accounting per-seat instead of usage. ServiceNow, the 50% of their new bookings is usage. So they've migrated that way. CRM is in the process of doing so.
6: Per seat. I think you said like per seat, like the meteor shower.
0: Per se.
6: Where are we going with it? Per se.
1: I tried to stay away from math, buddy.
7: All right, coming up, even more earnings to bring you. You got CrowdStrike. We've got Okta. We've got Urban Outfitters. They're all out. They're all on the move. Two are up. One is down. Plus, Meta's moment of truth. You're going to hear from the attorney general of one of the states that sat out of their social media addiction lawsuit settlement. The interview with the Florida AG and more coming up.

0: All right, welcome back to Fast Money. A lot going on. Overall, though, stocks, your money virtually unchanged on Wednesday. The Dow, S&P, and NASDAQ, each just fractionally lower. The NASDAQ 100 did manage to squeak out kind of a small gain. You got some more stocks to move after earnings. CrowdStrike and Okta both up double digits. Stronger than expected results. Urban Outfitters, that was the one that was down. Numbers that were broadly in line with estimates. Stock down a little bit here. At HP dropping even after a big revenue beat and guidance raise. And we've got a news alert right now on Wendy's. Brandon Gomez has more. Brandon.
1: Hey there, Brian. Yeah, take a look at shares down about 15% on this Reuters report that Nelson Peltz's Trian has no plan to take the company private. Now, the stock had popped double digits back in early August when the company possibly was going to be getting that life raft from Nelson Peltz and Trian. Now, I did reach out. They responded saying they have no comment on the report from Reuters. But again, clearly, this is a company that does need some sort of turnaround strategy. Bob Wright earlier, this most recent quarter, suspending guidance as he reassesses the balance sheet over there. So we'll just have to see how this one plays out for investors, but investors clearly looking for some type of strategic turnaround.
0: Tim Seymour, your take on Wendy's?
2: A lot of issues for new leadership there. The unit economics and quick serve are really tough right now for a lot of people, especially for a rudderless ship like this one. So, that chart actually had looked decent and was coming out of a long downtrend. But without Nelson, I think you're not riding this one. You're not eating that burger.
0: Yeah, stock getting pelted right now. It's down 15.7%. All right. Thank you, Tim. Coming up, the payouts are peanuts. That's what Florida's attorney general has to say about Meta's nearly $17 billion social media settlement. He'll join us exclusively to explain why they sat this one out and what comes next.

0: online. Always say hello with Quo.
1: All right, welcome back. We've got a landmark settlement between Meta and nearly all state attorneys general worth up to $17 billion, but that number paid out over 10 years. Julia Boorstin kind of to set it up and tell us maybe what it means and what it doesn't. Julia.
2: Well, Brian, Meta shares rising on this settlement that Bears called a fairly positive outcome relative to the worst case whispers. Now, just this hour, the court officially approving that the settlement between the company and state AGs, and Meta will pay as much as $18 billion, including a separate $1 billion settlement with Texas. Now, the AGs had been looking for around $200 billion, which is also roughly last year's revenue, and the company's market cap is $1.5 trillion, just to put it all in context here. But Meta is also agreeing to product changes for teens, including a two-hour daily time limit, a default block at night, muted notifications during school hours, and hidden likes. It'll also implement new age assurance measures. But $5 billion out of that $18 billion that Meta is agreeing to pay are only if its rivals YouTube and TikTok get on board with time limits and age assurance measures. We've had no comment yet from YouTube or TikTok. Brian?
1: Julia Boorstin, Julia, appreciate that. Thank you very much. All right, so Florida, one of the few states that did not take part in the settlement with Meta, and it plans to keep litigating. Joining us now in an exclusive interview is Florida Attorney General James Lukemire. James, was it money? Was it terms? Something else? All the above?
3: Yeah, all of the above. Look, this was not a good deal for the states, and that's why Florida wasn't a part of it. We are not going to sell out when it comes to child safety. We're not going to capitulate. It might look like a big number, but this is a $1.5 trillion company. This is a rounding error that should not get them off scot-free for over a decade of harms to our kids. And look, New Mexico, a jury handed out a $1 billion verdict. Florida's more than 10 times the size of New Mexico, so we're not going to settle for pennies on the dollar. And the programmatic changes, they're good. They're a step in the right direction, but a lot of them are temporary, only good for 5 years. We do not believe they go far enough.
1: Yeah, I want to get outside the money in a second, but this is CNBC, so kind of we'll start there. Up to $17 billion, payable over 10 years, so $1.7 billion a year. It's a $200 billion revenue per year company. Meta does $200 billion a year in revenue. Have you done the math? Because I guess this show is all about math, Mr. Attorney General, on how much Florida would receive if you did agree to this current settlement?
3: Well, looking at the amounts received by other states, it looks like we would get less than that verdict that New Mexico received. And that's just not acceptable. We've got a great case, a lot of evidence showing the harms to kids, suicide, self-harm, mental injuries, many, many injuries. States around the country are seeing juries that seem favorable here. They were looking at trillions in liability. So we're not going to settle. We'll go to court. We like to fight for our kids in Florida. We're not going to bend over and capitulate.
4: Sir, 28 years ago, big tobacco settlement. This is $1998, which I think $206 billion over 25 years. A lot. The math was a lot different then than it is now. In some ways, you have to be insulted by this, I would imagine.
3: We certainly would not settle for anything in this agreement. We were not a big part of it. They know that we are a litigation state. We lead the way when it comes to child safety. We're not going to cut corners. We need to make sure that our kids are protected at all costs. We will not let companies choose profit over public safety. Yeah, a few weeks of revenue. That's not enough here when you're talking about a company of this size.
5: Hey, James, it's Tim. Go Gators. What would you like to see them do to the model? What in terms of the product, forget the settlement amounts, what would be satisfying to the state to the extent you can talk about this?
3: Sure. Well, what I'll say is anything that's limiting the ability of kids to access these applications that we know are designed to be addictive is a good thing. I like that kids won't be able to use it in the middle of the night when they need to be sleeping and preparing for the next day of school. But this settlement, the changes can't just be for 5 years. Child protection is not a temporary short-term goal. They've violated Florida law, and our law is not temporary. It's permanent. These changes need to be permanent, and we would like to see some something more solid as far as keeping kids off these applications in school. In Florida, we've passed a lot of reforms to empower teachers and to get cell phones out of the classroom where they're distracting our kids. We're never going to be able to compete with China if our kids are addicted and distracted all day in the schoolroom. We would like to see that as part of this settlement.
1: So you view this settlement as a win for Meta?
3: It's a win for Meta, definitely. They're looking at trillions in liability, and they just got all the states but one, I believe, to enter into a big settlement. So it was definitely a win for them. I don't think it's a win for the states, and I certainly don't think it's a win for our little ones, our next generation, that has suffered some of the greatest harms we've seen over the last decade.
1: We all want to protect kids. I will say, if you say trillions in liability, I mean, that's bankrupting the company. Trillions of liability ends Meta.
3: I understand that, and I'm talking global at this point. When you look at all the various states and their causes of
1: action, wherever it comes from, it ends Meta. I mean, they're a massively rich company, but they don't have trillions of dollars.
3: I'm talking about what they're looking at in liability. So the notion that something like this, mere weeks of revenue, a rounding error, is just not acceptable. They need to do something that better compensates the states for the harms and also sends a deterrent to other big tech companies. This is not a rounding error. Make real changes or you're going to have to pay for it. We do need some punitive aspects here to incentivize better behavior going forward. Our kids are that important.
1: Yeah, and by the way, we have Rob Bonta, the California Attorney General, who kind of led this. He is on Squawk on the Street tomorrow, 10 a.m. tomorrow. It's not my interview. What would you ask him, Mr. AG? Because he's viewing this, he's taking a victory lap, saying, yeah, we won. It's the big deal. They're making a big deal about it.
3: Yeah, I would ask him why 30 years ago, when the dollar was certainly valued a little bit differently, Big Tobacco settled with AGs for over $200 billion. And yet here we are in 2026, and Big Tech, worth a lot more than those other companies, is able to get off for pennies on the dollar. I don't believe that's fair to the kids that have been hurt. I don't think it's fair to the states. So we'll go to court, and we'll bring our case, and we'll let the people of Florida decide.
1: A lot of kids are really, really hurt over a long period of time, not by Meta, but just by social media in general. James Uthmeyer, the Florida Attorney General, really appreciate your time, sir. Thank you very much. All right, coming up, folks, remember, we got NVIDIA numbers. They are out. The stock is on the move. The conference call has been underway for about 40 minutes time. Stock's up 4.5%. We'll give you more. The market likes the numbers. Talk more about it.

0: more rounds for less money with Golf Pass.
1: All right, really, earnings alert. There's a lot of companies out with their numbers, but NVIDIA, of course, the big one, biggest company in the world by market cap. Stock just keeps getting bigger. It's now up almost 5%. CEO Jensen Huang saying moments ago that without supply constraints, the fiscal year outlook would be a lot higher. We kind of talked about this at the beginning of the show. Other stocks that move in the back of those numbers, including more chip and memory names like Marvell, SanDisk, Micron, Western Digital, they're all up between really 2 and almost 4%. So-called AI optical trade moving lower, or higher rather, Lumentum, Corning, Ciena, and the NVIDIA conference call, apparently, I'm told, just wrapping up. So let's keep rolling with Chris Rowland of Susquehanna joining us now with more. Chris, market liked it. Stock's up nearly 5%.
2: Market liked it. Market liked that 70% number for sure. There were some additional details more about vendor-supplied financing. The bears will probably try to hang on that. Additionally, there were some gross margin revelations. Gross margins look to be pressured, particularly in the fourth quarter around memory. And so those numbers for next year are probably not going up as much as you would think, just given that gross margin mitigation.
1: But kind of to our point, and we talked about it at the top of the show, Chris, the supply constraint idea, where Jensen Huang just saying on the call, and he'll probably talk about it with Jim Cramer and Mad Money coming up in about 10 minutes, that if they didn't have that constraint, they could grow more. So if we hear NVIDIA at some point say, well, our manufacturing partner TSM can build us more faster, that stock's got to go up then. Because what they're saying, I think, is that supply constraint would be over if we get that, and I'm not saying we will.
2: Well, model numbers go up for sure. And yeah, that is the case. If anything, we would bias it to the upside on increased supply.
1: So anything else that you want to hear from Jensen when he speaks to Jim Cramer in about 10 minutes? What could he say that might give that stock another leg?
2: Supply is important. I think market share, keeping their market share is important. There is an ongoing threat from ASICs, hyperscalers rolling their own. I'd like to hear more about that. And I'd like to hear more about development in certain areas like internal open source models that NVIDIA is working on today.
1: Chris Rowland, Susquehanna, really appreciate your time and flexibility tonight. Chris, great stuff. Really appreciate it. Take care. Thank you. Coming up, it is a tale of two retailers, Abercrombie soaring, Nike not, the have and the have-nots next.

0: billions of dollars to become profitable. That just never happened. But that's really the nature of AI. The cost of building AI, the cost of deploying AI, just it's very capital intensive. And there are several companies, these frontier AI labs, that are once in a generation companies. And we want to be investors in them. We want to support them. We want to be a partner to them. We would love for them to build their ecosystem on top of us, of course, and then scale up their business along with us. And so the opportunity to invest in them in the beginning was a great opportunity. Frankly, I just wish I invested more. And now that they're scaling up, the tokens they're generating are profitable. Their services are profitable. The number of customers is growing incredibly. The only thing holding them back out now is compute. But even during this time, they're not investment grade. They just don't, they don't have the track record, the capital track record, the financial track record to be able to capture or secure capital at a low cost. And this is where NVIDIA could be helpful.
1: I'm glad to tell you we've got Daniel Niles joining us. He's the founder and portfolio manager at Niles Investment Management. Dan, it's great to have you on an NVIDIA day. Lots of questions on this very rare, surprising, perhaps annual revenue guide here. And they're looking into 2028. And that's what the stock really reacted to, it seems. Is it all positive, or what are some of the remaining questions that you might have right now? Perhaps some of the risk scenarios that could actually hurt this 70% guidance?
2: Well, you have to remember, Sherry, it's just guidance. So I've been doing this for a while, and I remember in 2000 when Cisco Systems said, hey, we can grow 30 to 50% sustainably for the foreseeable future. And then about 2 years later, they had 2 years in a row of negative revenue growth. So the guidance is very encouraging from the near term because it obviously implies what they're seeing from their customers is very, very bullish. But if you're asking me, like, you know, what can go wrong, that's what can go wrong, right? The internet was obviously a very big build out. If you say it started with Netscape Navigator at the end of 94, that build out lasted till, you know, early 2000. And then we know NASDAQ went down 78% over 2.5 years as you figured out it's a bubble. And I think this AI build out, there's no question it's a bubble, right? But because every great industrial revolution, whether you're talking canals, railroads, fracking, or, you know, the internet most recently, when companies know that there's a once in a generation type of massive investment opportunity where you can make a lot of money if you're the last company standing, everybody's going to try to get into it. And by definition, you're going to have a bubble. Now, the question is, when does the bubble break? And I don't think that happens at least for another year. And so that's kind of, if you're looking for the negatives on this, that's the negatives.
1: That long-term outlook, pretty rare. I mean, for, I mean, sure, NVIDIA is very plugged in. So it's really creating demand, locking in demand, funding demand. So they will probably be the one that has the better picture or the best picture of the demand side. But when it comes to the margin story, the CFO said it described it as extreme when it comes to pricing in memory and some of the component costs as well. I just wonder if this is going to really accelerate, perhaps, NVIDIA's efforts to find a solution. I mean, there was a report in recent days suggesting that NVIDIA is looking to reduce the reliance on high bandwidth memory chips for upcoming architectures like Rubin Ultra. So I just wonder how you need to sort of differentiate within the semi trades right now.
2: Well, I think that's a great question, Sherry, and it's the one that, you know, I spend a lot of time on, which is there are different pieces to this. So if the leader in the AI industry, which is NVIDIA, is trying to cut, which they are, they're trying to cut back on memory usage, then on the margin, the memory companies you have to be a lot more concerned about because there's a lot of bottlenecks. Memory is one of them. The bigger issue in the near term is arguably midterm elections in the U.S. that are coming up because you've got governors of different states. You know, Texas is very notable because it's the second largest data center state in the U.S. And it's become this political flashpoint where people are saying, hey, these data centers are driving up your electricity costs or adding pollution and all of this. And so a lot of the new data center builds have been sort of put on hold or slowed down. And so you have lots of different bottlenecks, whether it's memory, it's getting the land, getting the power, obviously the politics sitting on top of this. And so, yes, within this, memory is one of the areas, especially with Chinese memory ramping up very quickly in terms of their output, where you say, you know what, maybe that's not the better place to be invested. You look at NVIDIA and you can say, well, you know what, they're forecasting 70% revenue growth. And by the way, this is for calendar 27. It's their fiscal year 28, which is very confusing because that's through January, right? But this is a forecast for revenue growth of 70% for calendar 27. You know, it's what, a year and change only away from now. And so that for mid-teens multiple, the S&P is trading at 19 times PE for 27. NVIDIA's mid-teens growing. They believe they can grow at 70%. So it's a pretty good risk reward, assuming you can balance that with other things. And that's how I kind of think about it from a portfolio sense.
3: Hi, Dan. The problem with NVIDIA is that it's trading at a trough multiple to the broader market. Is that the canary in the coal mine? And is that telling us that pricing power has effectively peaked?
2: Well, it's not pricing power, but it's what I said before, which is you're going to go through these, you know, corrections, slowdowns, whatever, and then you're going to see things speed up again. What, you know, concerns me is for the next 3 months, the political environment in the U.S. is just going to get so much more heated. And yes, about the only thing that both parties seem to be able to agree on for right now, which is honestly surprising to me because this happened really over the last couple of weeks, is they all seem to hate data centers. So the industry has done a very poor job of dealing with that. The other thing is what I said earlier, Sri, which is, you know, even going through the internet phase, everyone knew that was a bubble as well. The question is, if you called it too early, right? You take Alan Greenspan, for example, chairman of the Federal Reserve. In 1996, he put out that famous speech saying, the market is suffering from irrational exuberance. Yes. Well, the problem was the S&P went up another 90% and only peaked 4 years later. So if you're early, you're just wrong. And so that's why from a timing perspective, you need to, you know, figure that out. That's why NVIDIA stock, you can argue the memory stocks, a lot of semiconductor names are trading at valuation levels where you go, well, that doesn't seem to make much sense relative to the S&P that's at a much higher multiple. But that's why that's going on right now.
3: Dan, if the data center build out and the public pushback on the data center build out is unequivocally going to be an election issue at the midterms, isn't NVIDIA therefore being way too aggressive, and isn't there a need for NVIDIA to manage expectations?
2: Yeah, I mean, well, you can look at it from two angles. The first one is they said on the call, we're guiding to 70% growth because that's what we're confident we can build to based on the materials we're procuring, things like memory. They said demand is closer to double, so 100%, not 70%. So they feel like they're being somewhat conservative based on that. What I would tell you is from, you know, having lived through multiple cycles, when your customers are in shortage situation, so Microsoft, Amazon, you know, Google, etc., and they haven't been able to get all the chips that they wanted for a very long time, they all double order. They all order way more than they'll ever need because they're hoping maybe they get half of whatever they requested, and then they can move forward from that. But again, I just want to make it clear, do I think this is a bubble? 100%. Do I think we're near popping the bubble? Absolutely not. But do I think in the very, very short term, Sri, you end up with a lot of consternation as the election rhetoric heats up?
3: Right.
2: Absolutely. And so I know it sounds very confusing, but there's always, you know, and we've seen it this year, right? Huge sell-off in AI-related names through the end of July, you know, big rally to start the year, you know, like, so
3: yes,
2: you, and these sell-offs and rallies can be vicious. And so that's why I'm trying to at least give a little bit more.
3: I absolutely hear you, Dan.
2: Balanced view.
3: It's interesting, seen from our perspective over here in Asia-Pac, China is a big factor, and it's abundantly clear that China is catching up with their Western rivals. Is China an opportunity or a threat for NVIDIA?
2: It depends on how you want to look at it, but it's more of a threat in the sense that, you know, NVIDIA is not selling into China. And to some degree, it's in China's best interest not to buy NVIDIA chips because they know that, hey, we've had sanctions put on the shipments of NVIDIA GPUs before, so we don't want to become reliant on that. And China, by the way, has a lot of great companies, right? And are they as good as NVIDIA? Absolutely not. Are they catching up, whether you're talking DeepSeek in LLMs or some of the chip manufacturing, Huawei's chips? Yes, they're starting to catch up. Will it take them a while to catch up further? Yes. But China does have some advantages. Let's not forget, in terms of energy production, they're way ahead of the U.S. And we can argue how good that is for the environment, et cetera. But at the end of the day, they're expanding, whether it's solar, you know, nuclear, gas, et cetera. Their power increases are much, much higher. So they don't have a lot of the same constraints that's going on in the U.S., where there's a lot of not in my backyard going on, and you know it's become an election hot topic. In China, they're like, we need more power. We're going to build more power. End of story. And also, China has a lot of data, right? Because they've got 1.4 billion people of data they can collect on to train these models. So, yeah, China is doing a very good job of catching up very quickly.
1: And when it comes to the Chinese competition, you just touched on the hardware side of the story. But when it comes to open models, and this is really where the U.S. woke up to open model, open weight reality because of some of these Chinese competition. NVIDIA was asked this question in the earnings call as well, whether it's better or worse for NVIDIA's business. How do you think that we should be thinking about this as well?
2: Well, open models are unequivocally better for NVIDIA because the way you need to think about it is as follows. NVIDIA breaks their data center business up into two pieces. One is the hyperscalers. That's 55% of their data center revenues. 45% is all the rest. The hyperscalers, Amazon, Google, Microsoft, they're big enough to build their own custom silicon chips instead of buying NVIDIA or, you know, partly instead of buying NVIDIA GPUs, right? They still buy a bunch of NVIDIA GPUs. The smaller companies, they don't have the resources to go ahead and design their own chips. So for them, NVIDIA would much rather have 100 guys all with 1% market share versus today where you've got, you know, 6 or 7 guys with 50% market share. And so open weight, open source helps with that because you're going to have a lot more dispersion if you've got those types of models going out where anybody can kind of get into the business because the model costs aren't going to kill you. And so from their perspective, they want open weight, open source to succeed.
1: And Jensen Huang did say this too in the call, that most of us are really focused on the hyperscaler business, but he's also, you know, factoring in like enterprise, a sovereign AI. So that's like the other half of the demand picture. So something that fits right in there. Jensen Huang also talked about the AI development, which leads to machines talking to each other, agents to agents business. And I wonder, maybe we can sort of step away from NVIDIA earnings, but I wonder how you're thinking about that and what kind of investment cases that you can make out of that, not necessarily within semi-trades, not necessarily within memory trades, but how do you think the next stage of AI should be playing out for your portfolio then?
2: Well, so if you think about what's happened this year, on January 30th, you had OpenClaw formalized. And you can say that that really kicked off the age of agentic AI to what you're talking about, Sherry, where instead of you and Sri putting in a question to ChatGPT and it gives you an answer. That's chat-based AI. If you and Sri say, hey, you know what, go and work on this project and pull all of Dan's interviews for the last 10 years and go pull all of his forecasts and then go to Bloomberg and get all the stock information and then go find me the macro that overlays this, you know, you might have an agent doing all of this and it may be running for a long period of time, right? And in the bigger cases, if you say, hey, program a database or program a front end, that can be running overnight, days, weeks, if you give it a really huge project to do. So you're talking about

0: 10 to 100 times starting on January 30th because of that. And that's what you've seen offset open weight, open source. So since the end of May, because of these models like KimiK and ChatGPT and, you know, Qwen and all the rest of them, you've seen cost per million tokens from the end of May go down 50%, right? That's huge. But the number of tokens being produced has gone up 2.5 times. And so that's more than offset the drop in average selling price per token. And so that's what you're seeing. And so far, it's working where the drop in price is being offset by the production of units. And that's, you know, driving a lot of this. What it will help is CPUs. And that's a new
1: thing. Let me put you on the spot. If I may, a consensus price target implies a 50% gain from here on NVIDIA stock. Does that make sense? And does a $275 price target make sense in your opinion?
0: You've never, I think, ever heard me on this show talk about price targets. And you're never going to probably hear me talk about price targets because to me, they're ridiculous. Because stocks always go up more than you ever imagined possible. And much like you saw on July 29th, when these stocks were all getting obliterated, they go down faster and quicker than you ever imagined possible as well. So for me, it comes down to more how well positioned are you? And we haven't talked about the macro risk because there's a lot of them, right? Let's not forget, this thing with Iran's not over yet. The stuff with Ukraine, Russia, that's not over yet. The Fed and the Treasury kind of at war with each other in some ways because the Treasury is trying to control the bond market and the U.S. Treasury is trying to manipulate the bond market. You know, that's not good either. So for me, I have long positions. I have short positions. Right now, as I'm sitting here, I'm worried about a bigger than average correction during the summer because of some of these things going on, specifically how high yields are. And so for NVIDIA, on a relative basis, do I like it better than the names I'm short? Absolutely. And so that's kind of how I think about it.
1: Brilliant. Dan, we're also watching 5% on the 10-year yield. Thank you very much indeed for those insights. Dan Niles there from Niles Investment Management. We're back in two. Before we head into a break, let's take a look at Nikkei Futures, see how we are stacking up for the open. 67,000. And 35. So we are expecting quite a sizable gap higher to the tune of just over 1%. Now we are back in 2 minutes after this short break.

0: 327 before the offer ends.
1: Good morning, Asia, Australia, New Zealand. A long list of data economic points, 8:30 Eastern. And to summarize, income strong, spending a bit stronger than expected. And the PCE components, whether it was headline, core, month over month, or year over year, there was no reprieve there. A few of the metrics were a bit warmer. So we definitely saw yields hang on that a bit and move a bit higher. But it's a combination. The strong income and spending also depicts a strong consumer, and durable goods were very strong. Even when you took out transportation, they were better than they have been running, but definitely not as high as we were looking for it, up 4/10. I was looking for up 6/10. However, when you factor in revisions to durable good orders and capital good orders, non-defense ex aircraft and shipments, the revisions to the June final reads was rather extensive. So also good for the economy. GDP, second look, second quarter. Consumption improved, but the price indices also warmed up a bit. So pretty much across the board, we saw good economic growth and potential for future consumption by a strong consumer, but also inflation not near or anywhere nearer the Fed's 2% target. Yields moved up, not extravagantly so, but they definitely moved higher. And oil was also a contributing factor because oil came in lower and steadily rose throughout the session. As far as the equity markets, they had some green early, but boy, that changed as the day wore on, and interest rate pressures a little bit, but also nervousness, some big earnings, of course, coming out today. As for tomorrow, Thursday, normal cast of characters, initial continuing claims, trade balance, which we know is going to be a deficit, retail and wholesale inventories. So that Thursday morning will round out the data points before we get to Friday. Maybe the most important feature continues to be monitoring the oil and any of the breaking news in the Middle East. Reporting from the CME HQ, I'm Rick Santelli, CNBC Business News, Chicago.
2: Thanks, Rick. Let's fill you in with the other earnings numbers out after the bell. Salesforce shares jumping in extended trade after the cloud enterprise software giant hiked full-year revenue forecasts. It also announced an expanded partnership with Anthropic, integrating Anthropic's Claude AI models across Salesforce's workplace applications called CloudForce. Coming up, as we head into the midterm elections in America, we look at one of the emerging hot-button issues, that's data centers, and what companies might be offering to residents to sweeten the deal. All this with Edward Mills from Raymond James coming up next.

0: return it within 30 days.
1: Welcome back. It's 7:30 a.m. in Hong Kong and Singapore. The SGX and Nikkei futures have just come online, and it was a moderate session yesterday, and we are looking at some nice pop before SGX Nikkei futures. It must be the NVIDIA effect of it all. And we're watching 159.23 for the dollar yen, and the yields are coming down over in the JGB market at 288% for now. Sherry.
2: Sherry, in other stories that we are following, this is turning out to be a very important one for the US, especially in the run-up to the midterms. Data centers are becoming a hot-button topic. Companies have been coming up with a raft of concessions and benefits to local residents to turn public sentiment around in terms of a reaction to the build-outs in their backyards. Among them, SpaceX has announced that it will offer a 50% discount to residents in Memphis and Tennessee. Many other big tech firms are highlighting that jobs that these projects will create. Let's get into this with Edward Mills, Managing Director and Washington Policy Analyst at Raymond James. Ed, welcome to the program. Are these offsets for residents going to cut it, or do they have to think about bolder solutions?
3: Yeah, absolutely not. This is just the entry level provisions. I mean, what we're seeing here is people think that there are major environmental concerns, major impacts on their electricity bills, major questions about whether or not AI is going to disintermediate their livelihoods, and getting half off of a internet subscription is almost laughable at this point.
2: Can you define the scope of the problem? So the data center costs are going to inevitably, as you said, Ed, shift to residents. Are we talking about higher power costs, environmental damage and degradation, displacement, competition for housing, all of the above?
3: You know, Sri, I think it is a bit of an all of the above situation. And what we're finding is that for a lot of voters, they're not exactly sure why they're opposed to this. They just know that they're opposed to it. And I've been in D.C. for 25 years, and I've been monitoring issue after issue. I have never seen an issue move faster than this. We go back last December. About 40% of Americans oppose this. Today, it's at 75% and growing higher. And when I talk to investors, they think this is just a midterm election story. This is a story that is just starting. And I hope, to what you discuss, that this becomes just a tax on the construction of these sites, and it's about building your own power supply or kind of having some community benefits. But there is a growing probability that more and more of these construction projects are going to stop, and a lot of investors are going to get caught offsides.
2: Can you sketch out for us, Ed, and for our audiences, the data center battleground states where this is a real issue? And what then ultimately should success look like? And what is the workaround and the compromise here?
3: Yeah, Sri. So at Raymond James, we put together a proprietary tracker of these moratoriums. And what we found is that 60% of the more than 200 moratoriums that we're tracking at Raymond James are in congressional districts that President Trump won in the 2024 election. We have a couple of hotbed issues where there's a contested Senate seat in Michigan, another one in Ohio, and these are front and center issues for those members. There is a memo out from the campaign committee for Republicans saying that if you are in favor of data centers, you have a real risk of losing your election in the midterms come November. And so when I talked to investors, they thought this was just an issue in Democratic primaries because that's where it emerged. And it was a way in which a lot of Democrats could emerge as something different to their competition. What we're seeing increasingly is Republicans are calling for this. You look just this week where both the governor of Texas and the Republican nominee for Senate in Texas, both Republicans, have come out in favor of bans. Governor Abbott has proposed or implemented a ban. So the issue here is that it's no longer just something within the Democratic base. This is moving to a bipartisan consensus and is only going to grow from here.
1: And And you point out in your notes that you sent us that the moratoriums is not exactly the biggest risk to the AI data center build out. In fact, it's really the regulatory framework that might stick and stay sticky, and that's going to really make the data center business and build out even more expensive. Just elaborate on that point for us.
3: Yeah, sure, Sari. So I think what we've always said in DC is that things are never as bad as you fear, nor as good as you hope. A great example, as bad as you fear from a market perspective, was the way in which we reacted to the tariff announcements back in last April. The problem I have seen with the AI trade right now from a regulatory perspective is that people think that this is good as you hope, because you've had a Trump administration who's been exceptionally supportive of the AI trade, wanting to make U.S. technology the default technology for the world. So last month, I was in Asia with our partner CGSI, and as I was going meeting to meeting, investor to investor, they were asking me questions like, wait, there's someone in DC that might ultimately have a kill switch to some of the AI models that our enterprise are investing in? And the answer to that is going to be maybe in the near term, and yes, in the longer term. Because once we get through these midterm elections, Sherry, we're going to be on to looking to see who the next president is going to be. And I thought it was going to be a big issue in the Democratic primary fight for who the nominee was going to be there. Now I'm also telling investors at Raymond James that they are going to have to deal with this as who's the next Republican nominee for president. So basically, no matter who is the next president, we are going to see a greater focus on AI regulations, not just on data centers, but on frontier models and the national security issues there. What type of equipment comes into the United States? What type of tech restrictions should we have? And I don't think investors are ready for that.
1: So this is a problem that's not going to go away after the midterm elections, you're suggesting here. And I wonder how much of understanding of that reality or your scenario did corporates have, you know, the Elon Musks of the world, SpaceX's of the world, because I'm just trying to figure out how much of the build out that we've seen so far. And many have pointed out that there was just so much acceleration of this build out. Do you think that has to do with the midterm election schedule in their minds?
3: Yeah, sure, it's possible, but I've talked to some data center builders, and they're just trying to do it as quickly as possible because they are concerned that at some point the CapEx dollars are not going to be there. My estimate, our base case at Raymond James is that CapEx is going to continue to grow. A lot of these will get built. We will have some delays. And my hope is that this is just a tax that you have to bring your own power. You might have to have a community benefits. And maybe we go from the not in my backyard NIMBYism to a bit of FOMO, that fear of missing out, that because so many communities are getting the benefits. But for these hyperscalers, I think that they have to be much more attuned to what is going on in Washington, D.C., because for the last couple of years, they've had President Trump in the White House really promoting almost anything that they were asking for. Well, with the midterm elections, you might have a switch in power, at least in Congress, and then you fast forward to the 2028 elections, and then who's in control both of Congress and of the White House? I had some conversations with investors yesterday, and they said, wait, are we building up that tech companies are going to become public enemy number one in the United States, similar to as we went through the global financial crisis, that Wall Street became kind of public enemy number one? And I tell investors, you either have to be at the table or you're on the menu when it comes to DC. Right now, these AI companies, these data centers, these tech companies have not invested enough in telling their story. So right now they're on the menu. They need to get to that table and meet with stakeholders, meet with grassroots organizers, and tell their story in a way that they're not now, or else they are going to face a very difficult next couple of years.
1: That's a very good point that you make here. There is just such a robust debate out there in terms of how some of these AI model companies, the founders, really, going back and forth on their messaging on AI and what it's going to do to jobs and so on. But I wonder if you zoom out, really go like medium to long term, could this in a way create a moat for these big tech companies, hyperscalers? Because the picture that you're giving us right now suggests that maybe some of the smaller developers could struggle even more with regulations, with that communication, with education of the public, let alone the macro pictures that perhaps, yes, hyperscalers might get more political pushback, but in the end, they are the ones who will survive.
3: Yeah, it's a great point, Sherry. And one thing we talk about in Wall Street, if we pull on that analogy a little bit more, is they are too big to fail. One thing that we've talked a lot about with investors over our years at Raymond James here is that sometimes when you develop regulations, you have too small to comply. And a big debate in this industry came up meeting after meeting in Asia with CGSI was, is there a moat around these businesses when you have things like Kimi K3 that came from nowhere to the, you know, one of the top models out there, a real competition and as it relates to open source and uncertainty that we've talked about here, that question of a moat is at the top of conversations. And if we do have regulation, you know, you might have some too small to comply and the incumbent players might be the winners. We're a little bit early, and I talked about that, you know, good as you hope type of moments. We're in transition. And when I talk to my contacts in D.C. And folks that have worked on AI for President Trump, there's a real debate of exactly where this goes. And so there are some outcomes that could be great for some of these hyperscalers, and there's some outcomes that could be terrible for these hyperscalers. That is actively being debated right now. So for me, my call is, watch out for these headlines, understand there will be volatility, and just prepare for that. And know that it never gets to as bad as you fear, but we are not pricing that in right now. We've been pricing in as good as you hope. And so I have to send that warning to investors because I think they are caught offsides as it relates to this risk because they continue to think this is pretty nominal when it's not.
2: I hear you. Ed, how is this going to shake out then in the broader market? And let me be more specific. Do the pioneers and do those at the coal face of the AI boom, everyone from the hyperscalers to NVIDIA, do they need to curb their enthusiasm? Do they now need to rein in perhaps their CapEx ambitions to a certain extent because of everything that we've been talking about?
3: Well, Sri, let's see what happens with some of these moratoriums. I talked to one data center builder and he said a moratorium he's working on and dealing with today is the difference between $0 in revenues or $4 billion worth of revenues next year. And so the more these pick up steam, the more some of that might get steeled back. The flip side to that is that those who are able to get those final approvals, those who are well along the regulatory process, might want to make sure that gets done because there could be some level of scarcity value to those properties that are up and running. And we could see a valuation on those existing data centers go even higher. And that could be a real benefit. We don't really have that answer right now. I know that when I talk to investors, they think you just move from one state to another. It just doesn't work that way.
2: Arbitrage. Ed, does either side of the political aisle in the United States have anything approaching a legislative or a policy framework that may be fit for purpose to address these very real concerns associated with the data center build out?
3: Yeah, Sri. So one thing we always tell clients is that you can't just be opposed to something. You need to be for something in politics. And we've seen President Trump have an executive order trying to say you have to bring your own power. You've seen some of these executive orders at the state level look to have behind the meter agreements. I think one of the silver lining is that I talked about the 75% opposition to data centers. But if you peel that back a little bit more, there are more voters who favor changes to the way in which data centers are built than are in favor of an outright ban. I talked to a bunch of energy companies and they said, this reminds me a lot of the fracking debates that we were having 10, 20 years ago. They were able to change some of the conversation and they were able to frack today, but they had to invest in DC and make sure these policies didn't decapitate what they were trying to do.
2: You throw in compute being a national security issue, and how much of a delay or postponement could we expect when it comes to what was expected to be a breakneck development in terms of the data center build out. And Ed, can I also add, you said that you were in Hong Kong meeting clients recently. Is this shaping up to be a problem elsewhere in the world, especially in this region?
3: Yeah, so I always look at these questions, Sri, and you know, it was great to meet clients with CGSI and hear exactly what their concerns were. What I heard was mostly U.S. concerns. But when you have an industry who said we might be a big national security risk to the world, and we might have a lot of concerns about the impact on the economies and jobs, that's not a winning message. And so what happens in the United States, and if there's real opposition, I can imagine that really growing in Europe, really growing in Asia. It's going to be a global phenomenon. These are not just U.S. issues.
1: And just can we quickly go back to Sheree's question with compute being a national security issue?
3: Yeah, so that's a really interesting thing because it's, you know, we've talked about a lot of the risks. One of the things that we have seen is that the Trump administration has also considered labeling some of these data centers as national security assets. And if they were to do that, then they would have guaranteed access to the grid and could supersede some of these local level moratoriums. So far, President Trump is still very much in favor of AI and these data centers. As it relates to compute, what I hear, a lot of the training, it doesn't matter where those data centers are located, but when it comes to inference, it is more important to be closer to some of the interconnected portions of the internet. And so Virginia, Texas, California are the leading areas for that, Florida as well. To the extent that we do see moratoriums building up in Texas and more concerns here in Virginia where I live, those are things that, you know, question whether or not we'll have the proper compute. Or do we need these national security designations by the federal government to make sure that they meet all of their goals?
1: Maybe this is another example of, you know, the importance of having the full stack of it all. And there are many, many elements in this pushback against data centers, right? There is the energy angle, noise. Some are talking about water pollution, not to mention, of course, you know, the job security and or the job creation, enough of it or not. What are some of the arguments that Raymond James believe, you and your team believe make sense, are legitimate concerns in most cases, and some of them are not really based on,
3: So I think it's a really good question because one of the truisms that I learned very early in DC is that in politics, when you're explaining, you're losing. I worked for members of Congress and they said, look, if I have to explain this, it's really hard for me to get reelected. The currency of a politician is his or her ability to get votes. The voters right now are rewarding politicians who oppose these data centers. And so in that regard, the actual details are not as important as they should be. Where I think that the industry has an opportunity, and I was talking to a data center builder about this, is that he says, like, look, the way in which we're building these data centers right now, we use less water annually than a movie theater. These are closed loop systems. We actually take treated sewage water. We keep it in. We replace it once a year. That story's not getting out there. If it does, I think that's an opportunity for the industry. Politically, where probably this is most salient is on the cost. Inflation is high in the United States, and President Trump arguably won the 2024 election by running on inflation. Democrats are taking that mantle and making this difficult for Republicans. A lot of working class voters used to be solid Democratic voters. They've moved over to Trump in recent years. One of the things he said to those voters is that Democrats sold your jobs away during globalization and these free trade agreements. Democrats are now going to say President Trump is selling your jobs away to these AI data centers and these AI companies and these tech titans, trying to reverse a generational shift that had occurred since 2016 in our politics. So in those sense, highlighting the job numbers and the electricity costs and inflation are probably the most politically salient arguments for politicians to make right now.
2: And it's ironic, isn't it, that Elon Musk's SpaceX is visualizing orbital data centers and yet is facing very terrestrial problems with the data center build out over here on planet Earth with public opposition. Is this in any way, and I'm putting on my futurist cap here. Is this in any way going to act as a catalyst for these kind of quite literally moonshot ideas and projects?
3: If you can't build it here, you're going to look for a place to build it. I do think that there is really fascinating aspects about data centers in space. I have a lot of technical questions that I don't think have yet been answered. But yes, it is, you know, when I've talked to some of these, you know, data center builders, they're like, where am I going to build? And if you run out of states that you have available in the United States without data center moratoriums, if you run out of countries that will not let you do it, you got to go to the final frontier, space.
2: Interesting. But right now, the data center builders do seem to be losing the battle in the court of public opinion. Big election issue, and that's intensifying. Ed, fascinating conversation. I'm sure we're going to be checking in with you on this very issue in the future. Edward Mills there from Raymond James. Now, Apple has announced a date for their much-awaited product launch event. The 9th of September, tech giant is expected to unveil its latest iPhone series and potentially the highly anticipated foldable iPhone. Launch would also mark incoming Apple CEO John Ternus's first major event. Ternus, Apple's longtime hardware chief, is set to take the helm on September the 1st as Tim Cook transitions to the role of executive chairman. Now, despite denying any wrongdoing, Meta will pay up to $18 billion to settle claims in California that Facebook and Instagram were designed to keep kids addicted to social media. The deal resolves claims from 29 states, making it one of the biggest tests yet of allegations that social media harms children. Meta has also agreed to safeguards to reduce social media use for teens. Company will guarantee 70% of the settlement over a decade and pay the remaining amount only if rival platforms adopt similar measures. Sherry.
1: Another day, another story of AI agents going rogue. OpenAI says its own AI agents hacked the company's internal systems during testing, escaping their sandbox and teaming up with other agents to tamper with company systems. Some even cheated on tasks that had nothing to do with the cybersecurity. The agents also try to cover their tracks, deleting or altering records of what they've done. This comes after reports of OpenAI agents hacking software platform Hugging Face last month. And stepping away from tech to a deadly disaster unfolding in Asia, a massive flash flood has devastated communities on both sides of the Nepal-Tibet border, killing at least 160 people, leaving hundreds more missing. In Nepal, the raging waters swept away homes, roads, bridges, and power projects. China's Tibet region was also badly hit, with the transport and communication links cut. Experts say an ice avalanche likely triggered the flood, with authorities warning that a blockage of upstream could cause another surge. Rescue operations are underway on both sides of the border. Horrendous picture there. Squawk is going for a quick break here. We'll be right back after this.